And, you know, that's probably a kind of prayer. That's not going to help. So I think as Christians, we should just be in an attitude of prayer. And it should be second nature. Two Mormons come to my house yesterday. My wife was talking to them, and I overheard. So I started praying for her immediately. They didn't know I was in the house. And then I asked the Lord to help me share with them. And you only have so much time. If you are a strong witness for the Lord, they won't stay long. They're instructed not to. Same with the Jehovah Witnesses. And with the Jehovah Witnesses, it's pretty interesting how they've tricked them. Their leaders have told them, if you find yourself starting to waver and that the person that's sharing with you seems to be have a convincing argument, that shows that he's even deeper in demonic deception. Get out of there. Wow, what a good trick, though. Satan is subtle. Is he wise? Yeah. Yeah, he is. And you know what? Don't misunderstand me here. I believe that these people are just like the rest of us. They're sincere. They're seeking truth. And Satan comes in and gives them a counterfeit. Now, not in all cases, but in many. So he's talking to his disciples, but they're tired. They've been overwhelmed by all that's going on. They're in Jerusalem. Jesus has just told them that one of them is going to betray him. And then he told them later that they're all going to forsake him. Peter tells them, no, you don't have to worry about me. I'll stand with you. Jesus told him, who's probably the leader of the group, that he's going to deny him three times before the rooster even crows once in the morning. So they're tired. And he was withdrawn from them about a stone's throw, verse 41, and he knelt down and prayed. So the disciples laid down, and Judas is not with them at this time. He's gone already to betray the Lord. And Peter, James, and John, Jesus has brought a little closer to him than the other group. But they're all sleeping. He begins to pray, Father, if it is your will, remove this cup from me. Nevertheless, not my will, but your will be done. And this scripture here, verse 42, is just empowered with spiritual truth. Notice he's praying to his Father, and he's saying, if it is your will, remove this cup from me. The cup, of course, is the cross, his death. He who knew no sin is going to become sin for us. He's going to go through tremendous agony as he now takes your sin, my sin, all the sins of the world upon himself and become a curse. We are told that he went through life and knows what it's like to be a man, a human, we're told in Hebrews, but in all ways was tested, but without sin. And we recall that Satan came to him and tempted him. Three times Jesus used the word of God to defeat the devil, and he withdrew from him. But now comes the day, the hour. And you recall all through the book of Luke, as we've been seeing all the things that have happened to Jesus and how they would try to take him by force and make him king, and how, you know, so often man has different plans, different ideas, but Jesus came to do the will of the Father. And said he set his face towards Jerusalem. He never lost focus of his ministry. And this is another good principle for you and me. Don't let anyone cause you to lose focus of God's calling on your life and your ministry. You know, I was talking to someone the other day, and they said they're having some trouble, and they were thinking about going somewhere else. And I said, what was the trouble? And he said, it was this one person.
I said, you're going to let one person...

person determine what you're going to do with your life, with your ministry, with your church? Surely your ministry, your church, your friends, your family, your life is much more important than this one person's opinion of you. You know, Paul talked about how he was pressured by the world, by the devil, by all the temptations and the shipwrecked three times, whipped many times, stoned, horrible stuff. He said, but I was never moved from my ministry. It didn't move me, you know, because he was, it had a priority in his life. He wasn't wavering. And Jesus would not waver from what the Father had called him to do. But here we see that he's asking the Father, if there's some other way that man can be saved, if salvation can be attained through some other way than him having to go to the cross, having him have to be, to be separated from God the Father for the first time in all eternity. As God turns from him, as he becomes, Jesus, his son, a curse. God, being holy and righteous and just, cannot. Fellowship has been broken when Jesus becomes a curse offering. He who knew no sin became sin for us. You and I cannot understand this. But he says, not my will, but your will be done. Now, again, for us in the practical, that's what we should be seeking. We should always be saying, well, this is what I want to do, Lord, but overrule me if this isn't what you want me to do.

0: God's plan for me is superior than my plan for me. And God will allow me many times to fulfill my will and then realize that I made a bad turn. Men, do you know what that's like? We call them shortcuts. Yeah, they rarely become shortcuts. No, we need to be that close to God and His Word and in prayer and in fellowship that we are aware of we are in His will or not in His will. And when you are in the flesh, you're not in His will. You've lost fellowship during that time. Not relationship, but fellowship. Your relationship, if you're born again, is established in your faith in Jesus Christ. But you can break fellowship when we yield to sin, but not your relationship. Same as in marriage. You're married, that's established. That's a relationship. But if you get in an argument, your fellowship can be affected. And you may spend some time on the couch or, you know, whatever. But hopefully, you know, you come back together again, as Paul tells us. You know, an interesting side to this, too, and I know that you're saying, well, if you do that, we won't finish the chapter. You may be right. But here we see, well, first of all, I wanted to let you know that now, you know, Judas, knowing that the Lord would be here in this garden, Gethsemane, he went to the chief priests, the religious leaders. Isn't that ironic? It was the religious leaders that gave Jesus most of the trouble. I find that hasn't changed today. I have more trouble with religious leaders than I do with just common people concerning the gospel. And so he went to them and you made a deal with them that he would reveal to them who and where Jesus was and how that they could get him, because they were afraid during the Passover because Jesus was so popular that they may not be able to get to arrest him. So this worked out great for them. They paid him off. He took the soldiers, the temple guards, and they went into the garden to meet Jesus, and we know that Jesus willingly yielded himself into their hands. But if you'll notice, as we study this area of Scripture, that Jesus was still always in control. And he told them, "Who do you seek?" They said, "Jesus of Nazareth," and he said, "I am," and they all fell down. They said, "Get up, you're supposed to arrest me. But leave these men alone." And then when they came up, as you remember, they were awakened. They weren't praying like they should. And Peter drew a sword and tried to save Jesus and missed the guy he was aiming at, cut off the priest's servant's ear, and then Jesus had to heal his ear. And he was always in control, though. He saved the disciples. They just took him. And that's what he wanted. But what's another interesting thing to me is that how this all went on in the garden. And we read that here in verse 43 that Jesus, we are told that an angel appeared to Jesus from heaven and strengthened him. You know, again, here we see that angels are there to minister to us. And in this particular position we are in now, angels are superior to us. By the way, the Jehovah's Witnesses believe that Jesus is an angel. He's not. He is God the Son. He's superior to the angels, which we see throughout the Scriptures, particularly in the book of Hebrews, which we're studying on Wednesday night, that he is above the angels, of course. He's God. But they don't know what to do with him, so now they put him in this place. They had him as a little god for a while in John 1:1. Now they got him as an angel, which the scriptures don't support, because as you recall throughout the scriptures, when angels appeared to prophets, often the prophets would fall before them, and the angels would always say, "Get up, I'm a servant, worship God." And we find that throughout the Old New Testament and even in the book of Revelation. But Jesus received worship. And yet Jesus said that thou shalt worship God, and him only shall we worship. Well, if one and one makes two, I think we could pretty much, pretty simply figure out if he received worship, he's God. If he was an angel, he would have said, "Get up, don't worship me." Well, what are you going to do now if you're a Jehovah's Witness? You change the word. It's no longer worship, but it's more of a word that means reverence or respect. But it's the incorrect word in the Greek. But how many people at the screen door have the Greek, you know, to show them? So the battle goes on. But here he was in agony, verse 44. And being in agony, he prayed more earnestly, and his sweat became like great drops of blood falling down to the ground. And I've shared with you already what I believe the agony was about. And I also thought it was interesting that as we read in the Old Testament, the very first book in the Bible, the book of Genesis, which is the beginning of all things, we find that human history started in the garden. In Genesis 2, if you're taking notes, we see that that's when God created man and then woman. And then we find it was in the garden where Satan came and deceived Eve. And she gave to her husband, he ate as well. And so sin entered in to mankind in the garden. But then we find now here in the garden, we see that Jesus now is going to redeem us when he takes all of our sins upon himself. In the garden, Jesus accepted the cup that the Father had prepared for him. And he's in great agony, the cup of death from the Father. And so Jesus is in agony. We see how it started in the garden. God gave the world to Adam. He forfeited over to Satan when he yielded to the devil, when he believed the devil rather than believing God. And so man does not stay neutral. He is either with God or against God. And if you yield yourself to God, then his servant you become. If you yield yourself to the devil, then his servant you become. And so when she was deceived, Adam was not deceived, the New Testament tells us, but he partook for his wife, and they too now entered into sin. We read that the angel drove them out of the garden so that they would not partake of the tree of knowledge and of good and evil, of life, pardon me, because then they would have eternal life in a sinful condition. So the angel drove them out. The tree of life was there as well as the tree of knowledge of good and evil. Now we come to Christ, and we read here that he brought life to us and salvation in the garden. And we read in the book of Revelation, you want to maybe write this down, in chapter 22 of the book of Revelation, We see there that we return to the garden. In the book of Revelation, as you read about the heavenly scene there and the trees of health and life that are watered in the garden, and you take of the leaves and it's for healing. And there's no need of light there because the glory of the Lord is there. And there's no darkness at all. And it's there that we see his face. And that's what Paul is talking about. If you'll turn briefly with me over to 1 Corinthians 15. And whenever you go to 1 Corinthians 15, immediately you think of, oh yeah, that's the resurrection chapter. Yes, 1 Corinthians 15. And I'm looking at verse 45. And here we read, as it is written, the first man, Adam, became a living being. Remember in Genesis 2. The last Adam, and by the way, I heard one of the pastors on Pastor's Perspectives called him the second Adam. He's not the second Adam. That means there could be a third, a fourth, a fifth. The last Adam became a living spirit. Who's that? It's Christ. That's right. And so we read, however, verse 46, the spiritual is not first, but the natural, and afterwards the spiritual. Well, the first man was Adam. He was natural, right? The last Adam, of course, is Christ, who is spiritual. But then he goes on, verse 47, the first man was of the earth, Adam, made of the dust. The second man is the Lord from heaven. And so even as Adam represented you and me, mankind, humankind, and in Adam, all have sinned and therefore barred from heaven. The last Adam, Jesus Christ, came to give us eternal life. What Adam, the first man, he failed. He rebelled in the garden. The last Adam, Christ, he took the sin of Adam and all mankind and therefore satisfied a just, holy God, the Father in heaven, who didn't have to compromise his nature, maintains his holiness and his righteousness, but he brings sinful man into an unsinful position now in Christ, and now we can have access to heaven because sin barred the gate, barred us from heaven. And that's why Christ needed to come. And so we read of it here in verse 48. He goes on, he was the man of dust, so also are those who are made of the dust. And as it is, there's the heavenly man, so also are those who are heavenly. And as we have borne the image of the man of the dust, verse 49, we shall also bear the image of the heavenly man. Now, this I say, brethren, that flesh and blood cannot inherit the kingdom of God, nor does corruption inherit incorruption. Behold, I tell you a mystery. We shall not all sleep, but we shall all be changed in a moment, in a twinkling of an eye. By the way, that's even faster than a wink, I was told. There are guys that measure this stuff. At the last trump, this is the rapture here. And the dead will be raised incorruptible, and we shall be changed. For the corruptible must put on incorruption, and this mortal must put on immortality. And he says in verse 54, so when this corruptible has put on incorruption and this mortal has put on immortality, then shall be brought to pass the saying that is written, death was swallowed up in victory. O death, where is your sting? O Hades, where is your victory? The sting of death is sin, and the strength of sin is the law. But thanks be to God who has given us the victory through our Lord Jesus Christ. Therefore, my beloved brethren, be steadfast, as I was mentioning earlier. Don't let anyone move you from your position in Christ. Don't let people move you from what God's called you to do. Immovable, always abounding in the work of the Lord, knowing that your labor is not in vain in the Lord. Well, that's pretty encouraging. I like that. I don't have time to read Revelation 22, but I recommend you read that this afternoon.
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0: ladies and gentlemen, it's great to be back with you again. And we'd like to just take a moment here to remind you that we're looking at a devotion. And last week I was showing you, just taking Psalm 1, how to look at a devotion. It's not necessarily a Bible study, but you can learn as we went over Psalm 1. And you can go into the archives and pull that up. It's such an honor to talk with you because there's so many of us from so many different ethnic groups, so many different languages that are joined together through hischannel.com. It's just a beautiful situation to be in. So I want to show you now how God will work through your devotion by stretching you. And because he goes from an individual talking about the blessings on a person that meditates day and night in the word, and then what happens to a person that's an ungodly, wicked person or evil person, and they don't make it into eternity with the Lord, but the righteous person does. And we are saved by God's grace, not of any works that you and I can do, the Bible says. And it's by his righteousness we've been saved. And so I want to get this across to you here, that he just showed you in reading one psalm, it's about you and him. Now, this is going to be a little broader, and it's very subtle. You're not looking for it, unless you've read this many times. You say, oh, yeah, I know what's coming next. But it definitely is what is happening on the globe right now around the world. Now, how do we apply that? Because each one of us can either sit back and say, oh, this will pass like everything else, or I'm not worried about it. I'm worried about it. I'm taking sides. You know what? You're an individual. God made you with the ability to think for yourself, and that you could go to him and let him rule over your life. And then he is very wise where he says that we should submit ourselves to all that are in authority. Now, I spent one summer back in the 1970s in Eastern Europe, six communist countries. And I saw the price that the Christians had to pay. And there's one place specifically I remember that people came 3 hours to hear an American that was in a barn out in the middle of a farming area. And I won't tell you the country, but I was there and I would start at 8 in the morning. And I thought I'd speak for maybe 45 minutes or something. But it would finish about 5 in the afternoon. They would draw so much out of me for their hunger. And they weren't allowed to have Bibles. They weren't allowed to have a preacher with a Bible. And so it was something very unique for me to see. And how gracious and kind the believers were to be with me and then to thank me. They took notes. People wrote down. People had recorders. They recorded what was being said. And it multiplied. It's interesting. In the country of Hungary, Billy Graham had recently been there, and they allowed him to speak. Well, when I was in the capital, I ran into some of the people that came and heard him speak. And they said, if you see Billy Graham, would you tell him that all of his messages were recorded in our capital, and the intelligentsia of the capital city meet every week in homes to listen over and over to those tapes. Well, that was about 1981, 82, and I was with Mr. Graham at a crusade a few months later, and I told him that story. He said, Mike, it was one of the most amazing things to go to that country and to pray for those Christians, and then to see how enthusiastic they were to hear the Word of God under such pressures. So now we're going to broaden it out a little bit. And I understand those of you that are in limited situations of Bibles or whatever the deal is, we're to submit. That's what the Bible says. We're to submit to those that are in authority. And God knows who they are. What you learn is how to submit to the kingdom of God. And it's very easy to submit to the poorly run kingdoms of man because they need to go to heaven. And you can get angry and bitter and shake your fist, or you can humble yourself in the sight of the Lord and he'll exalt you in due time because of your humility and give you opportunities to meet with people that would never, ever meet a Christian, never, never, ever talk about the things of the Bible or of Jesus. So be patient with yourself. So let's see the difference between Psalm 1 as a devotion and Psalm 2. Psalm 1 was an individual. It was you. God teaching you, talking to you, prospering you, showing you the difference of choosing to go the way of the devil as opposed to the way to get to heaven. So now let's read Psalm 2. Why do the nations rage and the people plot a vain thing? The kings of the earth, the rulers, set themselves, and the rulers take counsel together against the Lord and against his anointed, saying, let us break their bonds in pieces and cast away their cords from us. Now, this is kind of a unique picture, because instead of just talking to you as an individual in the first psalm, in the second psalm, he's now teaching you that you're learning. Let's look on an international scale. Let's look at the United Nations. Let's look at the world governments. And let's just see how many have turned away from God. This was going way back in the time of King David. He knew the kings of the world at that time, and he was a mighty king and a powerful king. So here's the unique thing. The question is raised, why? Why do the heathen rage and imagine vain things? And why do the rulers get together in their meetings and cast the cords asunder between heaven and earth? That's what he's saying. You can't have your Bible in the public school. You can't talk about Jesus resurrecting from the dead. You can't talk about the blood of Jesus cleanses a man from sin. And the governments are afraid of Jesus because man wants man to worship itself. And the devil loves that because ultimately they're weak and they're worshiping him to get their power. So now you've just broadened to a world view. It stretches you, doesn't it? Now in our next program, we're going to stretch you a little further and take you to the last book of the Bible, Revelation, and going to show you how very clearly it shows that planet Earth was invaded by the devil. They are here ruling. So it starts with man, and man starts with his government saying, let's get this out of the way. Let's tax the people. Let's control the people. Let's us all live in great palaces and places, but let's cast the cords asunder from God. Let's not let God be the focus. He who sits in the heavens shall laugh. In Psalm 1 in your devotion, we looked very quickly at how that he shows those that look to God in heaven are blessed. Now he's saying, this is what the kings are doing. And now the reflection of the mirror is, this is what God responds with. And notice what he responds with. God sits in the heavens and shall laugh. The Lord shall hold them in derision. They're going to be confused. They won't know what they're doing. And then he shall speak to them in his wrath. So judgment will come to the nations. And then distress them in deep displeasure. Yet, verse 6, I have set my king on my holy hill in Zion. So no matter, that word yet is telling us not to change the subject, but because of the subject, God has still set his son, the king of glory, on Zion. Man can do what it wants to do. And if you're in a place of authority, you should honor God in that place. I've met around the world with leaders in authority at the highest levels. And you can sit with them privately, and you can talk to them about the Bible and talk to them about Jesus. You can even negotiate with terrorists to get people out of countries, and you can talk to them no matter how much they're trying to scare you and tell them about God and tell them about Jesus, because you know sitting across from these people, they're probably not going to make it to heaven. So when it gets to the international level and you sit down with the Lord who opens doors for you, you begin to realize all men aren't what they seem to be. They're either deceiving themselves, they're deceiving one another, or they're deceiving everyone. But they're not deceiving God. He knows everything they're thinking, everything they're involved in, and what's going on in their hearts. So now, in reflection, he's laughing, and he says, yet I've set my king on my holy hill in Zion. And then listen to this. I will, that's a matter of fact, declare the decree that the Lord has said to me. So this is what we want. We want to hear, what does the Lord say to the writer of this psalm? You know, if you've never read Amos, just in the first chapter of Amos, it tells us many things. One of them is that Amos really wasn't a prophet, nor was he a son of a prophet. He is actually a sheep herder. Tekoa is about southeast of the little town of Bethlehem, where David knew, and he understood looking after God's sheep. And he grew up to be the king who was looking after God's people, who were the sheep of his valley. So now he's saying, the Lord has said to me, you are my son. Today I have begotten you. Ask of me, and I'll give you the nations for your inheritance and the ends of the earth for your possessions. Now, I find it interesting in our day and age, in fact, this very moment that I'm looking into the camera and you're looking back, that God has raised up HisChannel.com to do just what Psalm 2 says. God is going to raise up His Word. It's going to go and send it to where He wants it to go, and man can't stop it. And so God supernaturally has come to you through the airwaves, through electronics, and through chips and lenses and cameras. And you're sitting there in your living room. I remember being in northern Iraq, war going on, ISIS having field day, and meeting families that lost all their families. And yet they'd get in the living room, and there was one man with a guitar with 60 people, and they were Christians. And they were 5 minutes away from ISIS. Do you know that young man was a businessman? And he spent $10,000 a month of he and his wife's money, U.S. dollars, supporting all the refugees that have gotten away from ISIS. You see, God is everywhere. And when He has servants that will surrender themselves and surrender all they have, those servants become brothers and sisters to you and to me, and we help one another. And that's why the family is such a horrible target, especially in the Western parts of the world, that the divorce rate is just so high. I know in our country, in America, that the Christians divorce just as much as the non-Christians. They can justify it. And it's not right. Because God has a family. And the devil doesn't want a family to stay together. He wants to destroy the family and the image of a family. I've been working with a family who the son died, a high school student, very good kid, great kid. His mom and dad got divorced. And he just didn't do well after that divorce. So he went on internet. He bought what he thought was sleeping pills, and it had fentanyl in them, killed him. He was brokenhearted. I tried to help him, and I couldn't. He was just gone. All of you know somebody like that, that their family has fallen apart, and they fall apart. That's only natural. You don't trust people anymore. If that could happen to your family, it could happen to anybody's family. Can you believe everybody if you can't believe your parents? It goes on and on and on forever. But look what God says again to reimburse. He says to the Lord, ask of me and I'll give you the nations as your inheritance. You shall break them with a rod of iron. You shall dash them to pieces like a potter's vessel. Now therefore, be wise, O kings. I'd like you to think of that for a moment. Because remember what we saw at the very beginning? At the very beginning, it says that the kings of the earth set themselves against God. And the rulers of the world take counsel together against God. And they say, let's get God out of society and we'll rule man. Because we're really who's in charge here. Now at the end and the closeout, God shows His true personality for all of us. You can shake your fist at him. He's a big boy. You can speak bad against him. He's able to forgive. He understands you better than you understand yourself. And he wants to help you. He wants to prosper you like we saw in Psalm 1. But look what he says here to those that want to curse him and who want to separate the people of their own countries and cities and towns from the knowledge that Jesus Christ died on the cross for their sins so that they could live for eternity if we confess our sins. The Bible says God is faithful and just to forgive us of our sins and to cleanse us from all unrighteousness. So he says, therefore, be wise, O kings. Now let's take it to a different level. And be instructed, you judges of the earth. Now isn't that interesting? Because justice should be dealt out at the hand of a judge or a jury. And it's not always that way. If there's a political slant to something, it gets changed. And all of a sudden, you're looking for justice. Instead, you get judgment, and you don't get the justice part of it. Notice who he's talking to. He's talking to you members of the United Nations of the world, you kings of the world, you presidents, prime ministers of the world, and to the rulers below you that are so anti-God and anti-Christ. He's giving you an opportunity right now, and this may be your final opportunity, I don't know. But I know he loves you. And I know he cares for you. Therefore, be wise. Because that's saying you aren't wise in what you're doing. Where you say, let's break the bonds in pieces and cast away their cords from us. Let's take counsel against the Lord and against his anointing. So he's saying, be wise, O kings. Be instructed, O judges of the earth, serve the Lord with fear and rejoice in trembling. Now that's not Halloween. That's not an evil holiday. That's not that kind of fear of something in the dark. You hear a noise in your home and you're scared and you're worried. That goes back to your body. Your flesh is worried something's going to happen. Serve the Lord with awesome respect. That is a great way for you to see the word fear. It's an awesome respect of God Almighty. And when you have that fear that he holds your breath in his hand at any instant, he could say, my time is up, your time is up, and we're gone. I remember hearing Billy Graham years ago say, you never see a U-Haul trailer being pulled on the way to the cemetery by a hearse. You cannot take it with you, no matter what you try. I was in Hong Kong one time many, many years ago. I was there many times, actually. But this one of my first times, I saw a Hong Kong dollar. And then I saw a hell dollar. And a minister told me a funny story of a lady that her husband died, and they filled the coffin with these you buy these hell dollars that you can have them to spend in hell, which is a lie, of course. And all of his money's inside his coffin. And her best friend said to him, and did you put all of his money into the coffin? And she said, yep, sure did. Really? Yes, I wrote him a check. And then I got it. You can't cash that check. And you know, when it comes to you and your breath is coming up to the last one to go out of your lungs, you can't cash that check when it's all gone. God has given you so many minutes, so many seconds, so many hours, so many days, weeks, months, and years. And you've had your chance. I've had my chance. Make, like he says to the kings, a wise choice. There's a way that seems right to a man. That's what the Bible teaches. But the end thereof is death. So there are many things seem right to us, but I deal a lot with kids. And having been a troubled kid, I understand. But they think because everybody else is doing it, it's okay. Everybody else talks about it, it's okay. But they're actually just trying to be accepted. You're trying to find your personality at that time. And to talk to a lot of kids in the last 2 or 3 years especially, they do not even think like the generation before them. In fact, the Z generation, we call it in the U.S. I read an article. 1/3 of the Z generation, which hasn't even matured into places of power and prestige yet, 1/3 of it is already dead. 1/3 of the Z generation hasn't even seen life. They're dead. You know why? They were aborted. And God gives life. God has made man in His image, in His likeness. And He brought Eve to Adam. And He made the two, through marriage, become one. You see, the fear of God shows up in a righteous person, but the lack of the fear of God shows up in an unrighteous person, just like Psalm 2 says. Unwise kings, unwise judges and rulers, don't say, let's cast the cords asunder from the Lord and have nothing to do with heaven. No, let's don't do that. Let's do what's right. The Bible says, humble yourself in the sight of the Lord, and He will give you peace. Do you need peace? I remember studying Buddha. I spent a lot of years in Asia. And I know Buddha's everywhere. But you know that Buddha, who was always searching for truth, said in his dying days, I still have not found the truth. And yet Jesus stands in front of multitudes and is preached around the world to billions. And He says, I am the way, the truth, and the life. Jesus is the truth. Buddha was still looking for it before he died. Please know that Jesus loves you. I was in a hospital on the request of a friend from a 64-year-old lady that was their family friend that immigrated to the U.S. And she was dying from cancer. And I walked into her room, and she was so happy, and she was talking to me. And I looked at my watch, and we'd been talking for 30 minutes. And I said, oh, I've taken too much of your time. I have some things I'd like to talk to you about. And she said, oh, Mike, you haven't taken too much time. Do you mean I need to know about Jesus Christ as the way, the truth, and the life, and no man comes to the Father by Him? I said, yes. And you mean that except my sins be forgiven, I cannot be born again? I said, yes. He said, oh, don't worry about that. A cute little candy striper, which is like a teenage nurse associate, she came to me last night and said, Mrs. Smith, do you know Jesus as your Lord and Savior? And she led her to Jesus, literally on her deathbed. And God would like to give you life now. And if you're that close, He definitely wants you to take it. Just ask the Lord, forgive me of my sins. I confess this to you that I am a sinner. Come into my heart and take charge of my life. Dear God, in Jesus' name, amen.
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3: Welcome to Behind the Cameras. This is for the month of July, and what a special month it is. The birth Independence Day of the United States of America was on the 4th of July, 1776. What a special day that was. But first, world news briefing. On the 9th, you want to write this down. We have a great lineup this month on world news briefing. On the 9th, it will be myself and Don Stewart. So you'll want to be sure that you put your schedule in there for the 9th at 6 p.m. Pacific. It will be Don Stewart and myself. And then on the 16th, Tom Hughes will be back on, and he wants to ask me, so I guess I'll be back on the hot seat, some technical questions. I'm not sure what they are, but all of you really enjoy it when Tom asks me about some of these technical questions. So I'm looking forward to that on the 16th. And then on the 23rd, it's going to be with Tom Hughes and Lee Brainerd. And so you'll want to tune in, because Lee knows so much about prophecy along with Tom Hughes. And there's so much going on in the world. And then on the 30th of July, you've got a very special treat. You've got the prophecy pros themselves. You have Dr. Jeff Kenley and Todd Hansen that are going to be hosting World News Briefing. Now, that's a lineup for July. We wanted to make it really special for you, so you'll sure want to tune in on Thursday night, 9 p.m. Pacific. And it won't be long on demand that we're going to start putting, like we do on the website, the gallery in, so you can watch a few weeks back in case you missed one of the world news briefings. There's a few other great shows, too, that you definitely will want to put in your schedule, and that's Monday through Friday, The 700 Club at 12 p.m. Pacific, Monday through Friday. It is a great program with news, and I just enjoy the relationships that the videos that they take of people, miracles, and how God worked in their lives. It's a great program. It's every weekday, Monday through Friday, 12 p.m. Pacific. And then, of course, at 2 o'clock, Washington Watch with Tony Perkins. And that is at 2 to 3 o'clock. And that's also, that is a live program. So you are getting real time what is going on in Washington. And Tony has some of the best speakers, the House, the Senate, and staff from the president that are always on giving him updates. And you know, he does a show once a week with Mike Johnson. It's not on our network, but that's a great little half-hour show, too. Some of it is carried over during the week. And, of course, at 11 to 12, we're live with Pacific Justice with Pratt Dankus. And I think any of you that are homeschooling, you should have your students tune in Monday through Thursday for Brad, because he fights for our Christian rights. When people say we can't do things, we can't have a Bible on the street, we can't be praying for this, or you don't have the right to carry your Bible here or there, Brad lets us know. And Brad takes it all the way to the Supreme Court. He will fight anybody that tries to take away our Christian rights, and he's a great advocate for anti-abortion. He's always fighting for the cause, so that's a great program. And we have some other great Monday through Friday programs too, but I want to make this a little bit short. I'll extend it. If you want to go on demand, I'll talk a little bit longer, but I try to keep our little update a little under 4 minutes. And we have a great gift this month for you for the month of July. And it this never was aired by David Hocking, by the way. It was a series that he did. And it's quite in-depth. There's parts in this CD MP3, and it's about angels and the power of angels. And a lot of this misunderstandings we have because we have an advocate right there with us. And David explains a lot of this, the mystery of angels. So it's our gift. If you help us out, become a summer co-laborer this month. Any of you that want to be a summer co-laborer, any amount over $10, we're going to tuck that in the mail for you, that little CD. Remember, it's a gift. It's just we look for these little appreciation gifts for you making all of this possible. We're broadcasting in over 250 data centers throughout the world. We reach almost 70 million viewers a month. We're now in Cuba. We have a 24-hour TV station in Hawaii, in Hilo, and also in Iran. We've been preaching the gospel for many years, and yes, we are there. In fact, friends, did you know that we have over 18 data centers just in China? There are a lot of Christians, and the one thing about Chinese missionaries, they're bold. They'll go somewhere knowing that they're never coming back, that they're either going to be martyred or persecuted. But they are that convicted to get the gospel out. It's time for me to go and tell a friend about his channel. And if you can help us out over the summer months, every year we ask if you could become, just for the summer hump, the next few months, a co-laborer. And we've been successful at that ever since 2010, that enough of you every summer come on and your co-laborers, and that way we don't have to cut back on anything. And it's kind of interesting because they send me some of the little notes that you say, and you go, Dennis, I'm back. I've been a co-laborer for 10 years and I'm back again. And what you do is you help us out when our faithful, we call them Steady Eddie faithful partners, when they take off for summer. A lot of them are teachers and they save their money and then they go on vacation. So they take a little sabbatical, but that's when you pick up. Until next time, or if something important comes up, watch his channel, and maybe I'll tune in a little bit later this month of beautiful July to give you a little extra update. God bless.

He's the most personal and perhaps the most misunderstood member of the Trinity. The study of the Holy Spirit as revealed in Scripture shows he is more than a feeling, more than a force, more than an emotion, more than an experience. So, who is the Holy Spirit? The Holy Spirit is God with us, God in us, and God at work through us. Discover more about the Holy Spirit than you ever imagined and experience his presence and power as never before.

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1: When you are asking God for something, it's always with thanksgiving. When you are praising God for something, it is always with thanksgiving. When you are interceding,

0: for someone else, it is always with thanksgiving. The Bible teaches, and Paul teaches in Philippians, thanksgiving is the inevitable companion of every prayer you ever pray. 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

0: Isn't it time to take the journey from knowing about the Holy Spirit to deeply knowing Him? 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
2: What is the greatest evidence of someone who is being filled with the Holy Spirit? How would you recognize a truly spirit-controlled individual if you ran into him today and had an opportunity to talk to him for a while? What would tip you off? You might say, well, I know that man has a powerful witness for Jesus Christ. That proves he's spirit-filled. Or I've heard that he speaks in tongues frequently. That must mean he's filled or she's filled with the Spirit. But what does the Word of God say? How can we really determine if a person has been filled or is controlled by the Holy Spirit? And you may find what I'm going to tell you today rather surprising. Yet as I began to chase this concept, it showed up again and again in the principal texts of the New Testament. For me, it was one of those aha moments where you sit back in your chair and you say, yeah, that makes a lot of sense, but I never considered that before. I believe the best evidence of a spirit-filled life is gratitude and thanksgiving. I'd like you to see what the Bible says about it and how the Bible moves it out of the perimeter in our lives into the very center of our lives. It was December of 1914 when Thomas Edison's great laboratories in West Orange, New Jersey, were almost entirely destroyed by fire. In one night, Edison lost $2 million worth of equipment and the record of much of his life work. Edison's son, Charles, ran frantically about trying to find his father and finally came upon him standing near the fire, his face ready in the glow and his white hair blown by the winter winds. My heart ached for him, Charles said. He was no longer young and everything was being destroyed. Then he spotted me and he said to me, "Where is your mother? Find her and bring her here. She will never see a fire like this again as long as she lives." The next morning, walking about the charred embers of so many of his hopes and dreams, the 67-year-old Edison said, "There's great hope in disaster. All of our mistakes are burned up. Thank God we can start all over again." Amen. Wow. I don't know what you think when you hear a story like that, but I think I'm not quite there yet, but I'm glad to hear somebody is there. What a perspective on life. What an attitude of gratitude. The Bible speaks often about thankful spirits. You see it through all the scripture, words like thanks, thankful, thanksgiving. They show up more than 150 times in the Bible, and more than 30 times we are actually reminded to give thanks. But it may surprise you that the Bible often and very carefully links the spirit of gratitude and victory in the Christian life. I remember when I saw these two verses, I don't know if you've ever connected these thoughts, but in 2 Corinthians 2:14, we read these words. "Now thanks be to God who leads us in triumph. Thanksgiving and triumph. Did you see it? Gratitude and triumph in the same verse. There's something about the attitude of gratitude that seems at home in the scenario of victory. That same concept blazes across the biblical sky in 1 Corinthians 15:57. Thanks be to God who gives us the victory through our Lord Jesus Christ. There it is again. Victory and triumph in the same context with gratitude. You show me somebody who's experienced spiritual victory, who exudes a sense of triumph, and I'll promise you, as you get to know that person, you will find that man or woman is permeated with a spirit of gratitude. Gratitude, you see, is the best evidence that God is in us, that He's working in our lives. Why do I say that? Because in the world in which we live today, there are so many reasons to be ungrateful. So many reasons to complain. But if the Spirit of God is in us, He will give us a heart that notices the blessings even when we are under the burdens. Unfortunately, the doctrine of gratitude has been relegated by some to an optional and seasonal spirit. Gratitude, as I have watched it sometimes, is looked upon as that which good Christians do on occasion instead of that which marks the life of every Christian. A spirit of thanksgiving, men and women, should be true in all of us. If we know Jesus Christ and if God's Holy Spirit is in control of our lives, we should be men and women with thankful hearts. There are five key doctrinal passages in the New Testament that underscore the importance of perpetual thanksgiving. First of all, we learn that a spirit-filled Christian is controlled by the Spirit, and gratitude is the result. In the key passage on being filled with the Spirit in Ephesians chapter 5, we read these words, "And be not drunk with wine, in which is dissipation, but be filled with the Spirit, speaking to one another in psalms and hymns and spiritual songs, singing and making melody in your heart to the Lord, giving thanks always for all things to God the Father in the name of our Lord Jesus, submitting to one another in the fear of God." Now, if you're a grammarian, an English teacher, or somebody who's interested in the language, if you read that paragraph, you'll discover that a lot of the words end in ing. Those words are participles, and participles record continuing action. Speaking, singing, making melody, and giving thanks. The words that end in ing are words that describe what goes on in the life of a man or woman who is being filled with the Holy Spirit. So zero in with me for just a closer look. One of the evidences that you are a spiritual Christian is that you will find yourself singing and speaking in psalms and hymns and spiritual songs. You'll have a melody in your heart. You'll be a happy person, a joyous person. Joined together with these first three words in this verse is this word, giving thanks. The Bible tells us in Ephesians 5:20, we should be giving thanks always for all things to God the Father in the name of our Lord Jesus Christ. The third evidence of a spirit-filled Christian is the gratitude of the heart. Thanksgiving to God for all that He has done. Literally, the text said, being filled with the Spirit, giving thanks always for all things to God. Later in this message, we will see that Paul commands us to give thanks in all things. But here he tells us to give thanks for all things. I've heard preachers say the Bible never says we're to give thanks for all things, but only in all things. Unfortunately, the Bible says give thanks for all things. So you can't use that when you're trying to explain thanksgiving in the midst of trouble. And before we talk about giving thanks when life is hard, let's begin with something simple and undeniable. God has richly blessed us all. Someone once told me that the worst day in America is better than the best day in most countries. Psalm 103 gives us a little litany of things for to be thankful. Psalm 103, 2 through 5 says, "Bless the Lord, O my soul, and forget not all His benefits. Who forgives all your iniquities, who heals your diseases, who redeems your life from destruction, who crowns you with loving kindness and tender mercies, who satisfies your mouth with good things so that your youth is renewed like the eagles. That's a great starting place for gratitude, isn't it? We all have quite a few things we should be thankful for. If you can't think of anything to be grateful for today, go read Psalm 103. It will help you, give you some things to start with. I have to admit, there's a mystery in all of this that's hard to put into words, but when the Holy Spirit fills you, something happens that you can't quite explain, but you can absolutely experience it, and when adversity comes into your life, you begin to sense God's presence in a special way. And some of you have actually told me that. You've said, Pastor Jeremiah, I don't know what I would have done if I hadn't known that God was with me during this time. Or, Pastor Jeremiah, God was really close to me. How many of you know God is never more close to you at any one time than he is at any other? But you become sensitive to his presence during times of difficulty. And that is why Paul can say we give thanks for all things. Not because all things are good, but because God is good in all things. Isn't that true? William Law, writing in the 18th century, made a very good point when he said, would you like to know who is the greatest saint in the world? It isn't he who prays most or fasts most. It isn't he who gives most, but it is he who is always thankful to God, who receives everything as an instrument of God's goodness and has a heart always ready to praise God for it. Think of that. The greatest saint is the one who is always thankful. Ephesians 5 says that when you are controlled by the Spirit, thanksgiving will be the result. You will have a spirit of thanksgiving. Always giving thanks, it says. Here's the second verse. A Spirit-filled Christian is committed to the Word of God, and gratitude is the result. If you go over to the book of Colossians, you will see a passage of Scripture that looks very familiar to the one in Ephesians. It's almost word for word until you get to one place in it. Here's what it says. Let the word of Christ dwell in you richly in all wisdom, teaching and admonishing one another in psalms and hymns and spiritual songs, singing with grace in your hearts to the Lord. And whatever you do in word or deed, do all in the name of the Lord Jesus, giving thanks to God the Father through him. You say, that sounds just like Ephesians. Well, it's almost like Ephesians, except in Ephesians we're told, if we're filled with the Spirit of God, we'll be thankful. In Colossians we're told, if we're filled with the Word of God, we'll be thankful. Did you notice the change? In Ephesians, it's one thing. In Colossians, it's another. And what Paul is teaching us in Colossians is that when the Bible is a special part of our lives, when we read the Scripture, when we listen to scriptural things, when we fill our hearts with scriptural truth, the result of that will ultimately be that we become thankful people. It's the instrument God uses to change us and conform us into the image of our Lord. Paul is saying that when you spend time as a Spirit-filled Christian reading the Bible, you will come out of that experience grateful. Just like the passage we read in Psalm 103. You can't read that passage without being thankful for all that God has done. I once heard a pastor say you can often tell what part of the Bible a person has been reading by how they pray. He explained that when someone prays in an anxious and worried tone, they probably have not been reading God's promises. God's promises remind us that he will always take care of us like a good father. When someone sounds resentful and hard-hearted in prayer, he would say they probably skip the Psalms, because the Psalms soften our hearts and remind us to praise the Lord. But when a person prays with a warm and thankful spirit, he would smile and say they must have been studying the gospel. The gospel shows us what Jesus has done for us. And when we see that clearly, our hearts are filled with thanksgiving. So here's the first two. A Spirit-filled Christian is controlled by the Spirit, and gratitude is the result. A Spirit-filled Christian is committed to the Bible, and gratitude is the result. Here's the third one in Colossians chapter 3. And let the peace of God rule in your hearts, to which also you were called in one body, and be thankful. When a person is characterized by peace, the result is exactly the same as a person who's controlled by the Holy Spirit and a person who's committed to the Word of God. He will be filled with thanksgiving. Peace is one aspect of the fruit of the Spirit. So if we are filled with the Spirit, peace will be part of the manifestation of His presence in our lives. And everywhere Paul talks about peace, he talks in the same context about thanksgiving. I haven't been able to find one place where that is not true. The Spirit plus the Word plus peace, all surrounded by an attitude of gratitude. I have to laugh when I think back to my early days as a pastor and some of my frustration with the Apostle Paul. I used to get frustrated with him. I would be studying my way through one of his epistles, caught up in what a clear, orderly, logical teacher he is. Then all of a sudden, he would seem to launch himself into an idea that was off the topic. And I would say to myself, Paul, I know a rabbit trail when I see one. That's a rabbit trail. That's not on the subject at all. I finally realized something about these rabbit trails. Whenever Paul did those quick turns in the text and seemed to head down a different track, it was always because he was overcome with a sense of gratitude to God for what he had done for him. He would come to a place in his teaching and his reasoning where the reality of what the Spirit of God was leading him to say would suddenly overwhelm him. He couldn't go on to the next point until he had a little praise party, giving thanks to the Lord for his wisdom and long-suffering and mercy. Logic, I discovered, isn't everything. It has to leave room for praise. Praise to God for his peace. As you enjoy the peace that wells up in your heart and floods the landscape of your life, you will be filled with gratitude. You will be filled with thanksgiving. Here's number four. A Spirit-filled Christian is constantly in prayer, and gratitude is the result. Philippians 4:6 says, be anxious for nothing, but in everything by prayer and supplication with thanksgiving, let your requests be made known to God. A lot of people read this verse like this. Be anxious for nothing, but in everything by prayer and supplication and thanksgiving. But the word before thanksgiving isn't and. It is the word with. And you say, Pastor, what difference does that make? Listen to me. Don't overlook that difference. It's so important. The with in this verse means that whether it is prayer or supplication or any other kind of praying to God, it is always to be mixed with thanksgiving. Thanksgiving belongs to all the properties of prayer. When you are asking God for something, it's always with thanksgiving. When you are praising God for something, it is always with thanksgiving. When you are interceding for someone else, it is always with thanksgiving. The Bible teaches, and Paul teaches in Philippians, thanksgiving is the inevitable companion of every prayer you ever pray. You should never pray without thanksgiving. When you're a watchman on the wall for your church or for your family or for your nation, don't forget that with all those requests, all of them should be mixed and blended generously with thanksgiving to God for all he has done. Ruth Graham once wrote about waking at 3 a.m. while she was overseas. She was exhausted when all of a sudden the name of a loved one who was running from God hit her with fear. She began to pray and her mind kept circling the problems. Then she said, I sense the Lord say to me, quit studying the problems and start studying the promises. She turned on the light, opened her Bible, and the first verse she saw was Philippians 4:6. With thanksgiving, let your requests be made known to God. She realized she'd been pleading without thanking, so she began to thank God for his faithfulness, his wisdom, and for the person she loved so much. And she said, you know what happened? It was as if suddenly someone turned on the lights in my mind and heart and soul. And the little fears and worries which like mice and cockroaches had been nibbling away in the darkness suddenly scuttled for cover. In Philippians 4:6, Paul seems to be mentioning several kinds of prayer, but he focuses in on one kind of response, and that is the response of gratitude. It is to be present in all of our prayers, no matter what the content may be. Just make sure when you say, Dear Heavenly Father, the next words are thank you. That's how God teaches us to pray. So there are four of the five. This last one is so powerful that if all I had time to preach was one of them, this is the one I would preach, because this is overwhelming. And I'm telling you, friends, it's a verse of scripture you can't deny. And some of you are going to wish you hadn't heard this verse after you hear it, because it is so clear and so absolute. I've often had people ask me over the years, how do you know the will of God for your life? And it's a legitimate question, and we should always be pursuing a knowledge of God's will. But there are some things we already know that are the will of God. How many of you know that if you read the Bible carefully, you will find passages of Scripture where the Bible just says, do this, no options, no opportunities to do anything else. This is God's will for your life. Don't forget it. Don't stop doing it. If you're not doing it, start doing it, right? 1 Thessalonians 5:18. In everything, give thanks, for this is the will of God in Christ Jesus for you. What part of that don't we get? One of the undeniable parts of God's will for every single Christian is in this verse. Giving thanks is the will of God in Christ Jesus for you and for me. Could anything be any clearer than that? And the contrary aspect of God's will is just as clear. And this is a little bit touchy, and if this bothers you, good. If you're not grateful, you are out of the will of God. That means complaining, grumbling, pessimism, despair. These are all out of the will of God. If it is the will of God to give thanks, then we're out of the will of God if we don't do it. Let me show you how powerfully this is taught in God's Word. Do you remember in Romans chapter 1 at the beginning of the book, there's a pretty awesome passage about the disintegration of the world. What's going on? And Paul writes about this. He sets the scene. He adds these words. Because although they knew God, they did not glorify Him as God, nor were thankful, but became futile in their thoughts, and their foolish hearts were darkened. Professing to be wise, they became fools. Paul told the Romans, let me tell you what happens to a culture that rejects God. They head down, down, down, and one of the evidences of their decadence is the rebellion against God and their lack of gratitude. We are living in a culture like that right now. Can I get a witness? That's at the beginning of the process of the disintegration of a culture. But let me tell you what it's going to be like at the end. Paul wrote to his young friend in the ministry, and he said, Timothy, let me tell you what it's going to be like just before Jesus comes back. Let me describe to you how decadent that society is going to be in those days before he returns, which many people think we're beginning to see even now. 2 Timothy 3 says, but know this, that in the last days perilous times will come, for men will be lovers of themselves, lovers of money, boasters, proud, blasphemers, disobedient to parents, unthankful, unholy. Ingratitude travels in some pretty bad company, doesn't it? Ingratitude is comfortable with all the sins listed in these verses. But when you are controlled by the Spirit of God, gratitude will start to exude from your life. It may even catch you by surprise. It will certainly catch others by surprise when they notice your change in attitude. Let me tell you something I've discovered. Being thankful is not natural. It's supernatural. You have to have God's help in that if you're going to live that way. So it is the supernatural evidence of the Spirit of God at work in your life. Let me tell you something else. Gratitude is the will of God for everyone, but it is also the will of God in everything. Once again, 1 Thessalonians 5:18, in everything, give thanks, for this is the will of God in Christ Jesus for you. Dr. Lee Salk was a child psychologist and a professor of pediatrics at New York's Cornell University. He often referred to his mother's experiences growing up in Russia. She said, as a girl, she was driven from her home by the Cossacks. They burned the village to the ground, and she fled for her life, hiding in hay wagons and huddling in ditches. Eventually, she crowded into a ship's hold and crossed the sea to America. Dr. Salk wrote, even after my mother married and her sons were born, it was still a struggle to keep food on the table. But my mother urged us to think about what we had, not what we didn't have. She taught us that in hardship, you develop a capacity to appreciate the beauty that exists in the simplest elements of life. Paul was the same way. He was the kind of man who practiced what he preached. In everything, he was grateful. We know that because he reveals himself in the letters that he wrote. He abounds with the evidence of a grateful heart. In fact, I'm convinced that one of the keys to the greatness of Paul was the fact that he cultivated and evidenced a grateful heart. While the expressions of gratitude are found in all of his epistles, the mention of thanksgiving itself is more profound in the four letters that Paul wrote while he was in prison. The prison epistles, we call them. They are Ephesians, Philippians, Colossians, and Philemon. Gratitude is mentioned 20 times in these little letters. We would expect the expression of gratitude from the palace, but not from the prison. The fact is, Paul was far more acquainted with prisons than he was with palaces. When he finally did get to the palace, he was there under the arrest of the Roman government. Yet here he is giving thanks. Sometimes people say to me, "Dr. Jeremiah, I know I should be thankful, but you don't know what's going on in my life right now. This has been a killer of a year, and I'm just not in a grateful mood." I want to remind you that the man who wrote these letters permeated with thanksgiving, and he had a killer of a life. He was stoned at Lystra, driven out of Thessalonica, rejected by the Athenians, jailed by the Philippians, apprehended by the Caesareans, taken to Rome as a prisoner, shipwrecked on the way, released from prison, sent back to prison, placed in a dungeon in Rome, and finally martyred for his faith. That's what you call a killer of a life. But he was thankful. He was a thankful man. How can you have a spirit like that? How do you explain it? The only way you can explain it is the indwelling Holy Spirit who helps you to live in a way that's beyond your ability. That's the only explanation I have. The Holy Spirit comes to create within you that which is inexplainable in any other terms. As we close these thoughts about thanksgiving, I want to remind you that gratitude is not just a feeling. Gratitude's a choice. You don't have to wait for life to be perfect to start being thankful. You can start today. I read about a woman named Barbara Ann Kipfer who, as a very shy teenager, decided to make a list of all her favorite things. Before long, adding to the list became second nature, so she would write about it in the bus. She would write about it while she was eating breakfast. Even in the middle of the night, she would get up and add one more item. 20 years and dozens of spiral notes later, her list became a major book titled 14,000 Things to Be Happy About. Senator Richard Neuberger once wrote about his experience with cancer and how it changed him. He said, "A change came over me which I believe is irreversible. Questions about prestige or political success or financial status all at once became totally unimportant to me. In their stead has come a new appreciation of things that I once took for granted. Eating lunch with a friend, scratching Muffet's ears, listening for his purr, the company of my wife, reading a book or a magazine in the quiet cone of my bed late at night, raiding the refrigerator for a glass of orange juice or a slice of coffee cake. For the first time," he said, "I think I am actually savoring life. I shudder when I remember all the occasions that I spoiled for myself, even when I was in the best of health, by false pride, synthetic values, and fancied slights." Henry Nguyen said it the same way. "Where there is a reason for gratitude," he wrote, "there can always be found a reason for bitterness. It is here that we are faced with the freedom to make a decision. We can decide to be grateful, or we can decide to be bitter. It's up to us. Nobody else can make that choice. We must make that choice." Dale Carnegie used to recommend to people who came to his seminars that they take out a pencil and paper and take a few moments and make a list of every good thing in their life. He said, "Then in your mind, imagine that each one of those things has been taken away. And then imagine what life would be like without them. when they had fully realized the emptiness, they were to gradually give those things back to themselves one at a time, counting their blessings and being thankful. What an exercise. Make a list of everything that is good in your life and then one by one take them away. Then give them back to yourself with a spirit of thanksgiving. The psalmist wrote these words, "It is good to give thanks to the Lord and to sing praises to his name, O Most High, to declare your loving kindness in the morning and your faithfulness every night." The Bible says in the Old Testament that our days are morning and evening, and the morning and the evening were the first day. And let me tell you what I know and what you all know. Those are the times when you need gratitude in your life the most. Before you go to sleep at night and the first thing when you wake up in the morning. And you can cultivate the habit of always going to sleep with a grateful heart and waking up with a Bible verse or a thought and being thankful from the beginning of the day. It will change everything about you. And you won't have to tell anybody about it because they'll say, "What is wrong with that guy? What is the matter with him?" So I ask you today, will you make that choice? The Bible tells us very clearly that that is God's will for us. That's what he wants. He wants us to be grateful people. I shudder at the times when people have done things for me and I haven't said thank you. In fact, there's no way I could ever say thank you to everybody who sent me cards and messages and said kind things to me. But for all of you who have done that, thank you for doing it. It meant so much to me. And for those who have had a personal relationship with me, I've said thank you over and over again. How grateful I am to be God's person, even in the midst of all of this, because it has helped me realize what an incredible people I have the privilege of serving. Let's be a grateful congregation. Let's be thankful. Let's don't turn to be mean-spirited and ugly. Let's look for ways to reach out to those who have touched us and touch them back with a thank you. And then most of all, let's give thanks to God who's given us so much. Can I get a witness this morning? Amen. Amen.
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2: 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Oh, what a privilege that is.
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7: At the end of chapter 2, Paul is sharing a glorious truth, and that is that Jesus Christ has broken down the walls that once divided men into Jews and Gentiles, and that he has made us all one in Christ. And that we Gentiles, who were once alienated from God and from the

through Jesus Christ. We are brought in and made partakers of the covenant and of the promises. And so Paul said, for this cause, I, Paul, the prisoner of Jesus Christ for you Gentiles. Actually, the reason why Paul is in prison is because he has ministered the grace of God to the Gentiles, which upset the Jews. And Paul was saying that the Gentiles can be accounted righteous before God, just as Abraham was accounted righteous by faith, and that there is no difference now between Jew or Gentile, in that we can all participate in the glorious salvation offered through Jesus Christ. When Paul came to Jerusalem, bringing an offering that he had taken among the Gentile churches for the poor Jewish brethren in Jerusalem, it was the feast time, and Paul wanted to participate in the worship in the temple at the feast. And because he had been out among Gentiles, it was necessary that Paul go through the traditional rites of purification so that he could enter in and worship in the temple. And as he was going through these rituals of purification, some of the Jews from Asia saw him, and they knew of his ministry among the Gentiles. And so they created a ruckus. They started beating up on Paul. They were going to try and kill him. But the Roman guards in the Antonio fortress saw the ruckus there on the Temple Mount, and they came down and they freed Paul from the hands of the Jews. And when they got to the porch, Paul asked the captain if he could address the Jews, and he gave him permission. And so as Paul began to share his testimony, he got to the place of the testimony where he said that on the road to Damascus, the Lord said, I am going to send you to the Gentiles. And the moment he said the word Gentiles, it was inflammatory. It was like striking a match to a can of gasoline. The thing just exploded. The people began to throw dirt in the air. They began to scream, kill him, kill him. They began to rush towards the Antonio fortress. And so the captain had them pull Paul in for his own safety. At that time, there were 40 men who took a vow that they weren't going to eat until they had killed Paul. Paul became aware as the result of his nephew coming in and telling him, and he heard these men talking about this, and Paul was taken under heavy Roman guard to Caesarea. There were a couple of trials, three trials actually, in Caesarea. Paul was there for 2 years, and finally when he realized he just was a political pawn getting a runaround, he exercised his Roman right as a Roman citizen, and he appealed his case to Caesar. And so he has been sent to Caesar, and while awaiting to appear before Caesar with his appeal, he was in prison, and from that prison he wrote the letter, the prison letters. And so we have here Ephesians and, of course, Colossians and Philippians, which are the prison epistles of Paul. And so he calls himself, interestingly, a prisoner of Jesus Christ. And he was bound by Jesus Christ more than he was bound by the chains of the Roman jail. A prisoner of Jesus Christ for the cause of Christ, but also because of his taking the gospel to the Gentiles. That was the thing that inflamed the Jews, that brought their charges against Paul and were wanting to see Paul killed because he brought the gospel to the Gentiles. So basically, he is a prisoner of Jesus Christ for the Gentiles. He said, if you have heard of the dispensation of the grace of God, which is given to me for you, as God has revealed to Paul the glorious grace of God unto the Gentiles, that we Gentiles can be fellow citizens of the kingdom of God, heirs of Jesus Christ, this grace of God towards us that Paul was preaching to the Gentiles.

Gentiles. How that he said, by revelation, he made known unto me the mystery, as I wrote before in a few words. So he's referring back to chapter 1, where Paul talks about this mystery, in verse 10 of chapter 1, that in the dispensation of the fullness of times, he might gather together in one all things in Christ, both which are in heaven and which are in earth. Verse 9, having made known unto us the mystery of his will, according to his good pleasure. Then at the chapter 2, beginning with verse 11, he expounds a little more fully on the Gentiles being brought in and made a part of the covenant and of the promises. And at one time, we were without Christ. We were aliens from the commonwealth of Israel. We were strangers from the covenants of promise. We had no hope. We were without God in the world. But however, through Jesus Christ, we who were one time far off have been brought nigh. And he is our peace, who has broken down the middle wall of partition between us. So Paul makes reference. I've made mention of it already, this revelation. And Paul declares that this came to him as a revelation of God, that the Gentiles would be fellow heirs with the Jews of the kingdom of God. Now, in the Old Testament, the prophets did foresee that the gospel would be preached to the Gentiles, that the Messiah would be a light to the Gentiles. But they never dreamed that the Gentiles would be brought in fully to the grace of God and into the things of the kingdom of God. That is something they didn't see. They didn't comprehend. And so it is a revelation by God unto Paul and to the other apostles. They came to realize that there is no difference. God has made us Gentiles just as privileged as were the Jews as far as the grace of God and the plan of God for the future. The mystery, he said, as I wrote before in a few words, whereby when you read, you may understand my knowledge in the mystery of Christ. Now, the word mystery, as it is used in the New Testament, isn't something like an Agatha Christie novel, where the mystery and who did it kind of a thing. In the New Testament, use of the word mystery is something that has not been revealed heretofore, but is now being revealed by the Holy Spirit. It's something that God didn't reveal to the Old Testament saints, but is now revealing them to the church. And so these are the new truths being revealed by God, and thus they were mysteries to those in the past, but now God is revealing them at this time. It is interesting that when Daniel was seeking further understanding of some of the visions that God gave to him, the Lord said to Daniel, seal them up. They are for the last days. For in the last days, knowledge will be increased. And so further revelation will come. Daniel, you just seal them up. It wasn't given to them to know or to understand the visions at that time, but there would come the day when the visions would be clear, such as they are now. Looking back on Daniel's visions, we see how clearly God actually laid out the future to this man, but they were sealed unto Daniel and to the others at that time. This mystery of Christ, which in other ages was not made known, and this is the definition of the word mystery. Other ages, they were not made known unto the sons of men, as it is now revealed unto his holy apostles and prophets by the Spirit. So the Spirit is now making these new revelations concerning the Gentile believers.
that the Gentiles, and this is the mystery, that the Gentiles should be fellow heirs and of the same body and partakers of the promise in Christ by the gospel. That's the mystery. We Gentiles are fellow heirs. We've been brought into the family of God. And we are in the same body. There is one body, Paul said in the next chapter. We're all in the one body of Jesus Christ. Not a Jewish body and a Gentile body, but we're all one body. And we're partakers of the promises of the Messiah. All of the blessings that would come through the Messiah have come to us Gentiles by the gospel. Whereof, he said, I was made a minister according to the gift of grace, the grace of God given to me by the effectual working of his power. He spoke of Peter being a apostle to the Jews, whereas he was called as an apostle to the Gentiles. And so I was made a minister of this mystery, of the Gentiles' opportunity for an equal relationship through Jesus Christ and coming into the kingdom. The gift of grace of God, which was given unto me by the effectual working of his power, that is, by the Holy Spirit. Unto me, Paul said, who am less than the least of all saints, is this grace given. Paul's opinion of himself. Unto me, who is less than the least of all saints. I have to confess that when I see some of these fellows strutting on TV, I wonder, where is the humility that Paul had? Less than the least of all saints. Paul talks about himself as being the chiefest of sinners because he had persecuted the church. And his estimation of himself, you see, if you think that you're really something and God really got something special when he got you, how lucky can God get, you know? That's sad. Because it is a failure to really appreciate the grace of God. Paul always marveled that God would save him. When he was persecuting the church and trying to destroy the church, had forced some of the believers to blaspheme. And it was always a wonder to Paul, the grace of God towards him, less than the least of all saints, is this grace given that I should preach among the Gentiles the unsearchable riches of Christ. Oh, the depth, the wisdom and the knowledge of Jesus Christ, the glorious riches in him. Paul said, God gave me the privilege to preach these unsearchable riches of Christ to the Gentiles, the riches of his love, the riches of his grace, the riches of the glory that we will share with him. Being sons of God, and if sons, then heirs, heirs of God, and joint heirs through Jesus. And to make, he said, all men, that is, Gentiles, see what is the fellowship of the mystery, which from the beginning of the world has been hid in God, who created all things by Christ Jesus. So this mystery has, you know, it's been, God's had it all the while. God knew it all the while. But God had not revealed it until through Jesus Christ,
the revelation came. Now, through Jesus, he created all things. And this great grace to the Gentiles comes to us through Jesus Christ. That's part of the creation of all things. But in John 1, he said, "In the beginning was the Word, and the Word was with God, and the Word was God, and all things were made by him. And without him was not anything made that was made." Writing to the Colossians, Paul said, "For by him," that is Jesus, "were all things created that are in heaven and that are in the earth, visible and invisible, whether they be thrones or dominions or principalities or powers. All things were created by him and for him. And he is before all things, and by him all things consist." And so this glorious mystery, God has commissioned Paul to share with the Gentiles the mystery that God had all the while held within himself, had hid, but is now revealed through Jesus. "To the intent that now unto the principalities and powers in heavenly places might be made known by the church the manifold wisdom of God." God didn't share it with the angels. They didn't know what God was planning. Even the angels were kept in the dark on this one. That God would bring the Gentiles in and make them a part of the fellowship, the body of Jesus Christ. And he said that unto the principalities and powers, that is the angels and the rankings of angels in the heavenly places, might be made known by the church this manifold wisdom of God. As Peter is talking about this same kind of mystery as far as the church and God's working in and through the church and through individuals, he said, "Unto whom it was revealed," he's talking about the Old Testament prophets, they wrote things that they didn't understand, "unto whom it was revealed that not unto themselves, but unto us were they ministering these things." They wrote things that they didn't understand. They wonder, what in the world does that mean? But Peter said they were writing to us. They weren't writing to themselves. They were writing to us. "Which," he said, "are now reported unto you by them that have preached the gospel unto you with the Holy Spirit." That is, now through the Holy Spirit, as Jesus said, he will teach you all things. And now through the help of the Holy Spirit, these truths are unfolding. We now look at the Old Testament and we understand it in light of the New Testament. And the New Testament probably is the best commentary you can ever get on the Old Testament. And he went on to say, though, "They've preached the gospel unto you with the Holy Spirit sent down from heaven," which things, he said, the angels desire to look into. The angels are quite fascinated with the church and with God's grace towards the Gentiles. They desired to look into it. It was something that God hid from them, and now through the church, God is manifesting unto these angels the glorious depths of his wisdom in bringing the church of the Gentiles as the bride for Jesus Christ. Beautiful, beautiful. And so I'm sure that as the angels watch you, they are mystified. That God should love you so much. And that you should be so slow to comprehend and to understand all that God has made available to you, especially prayer, and how God is
given now the full revelation, but you know, so many people in the church have never read the Bible all the way through. Here is the message of God to mankind. The most important document in the whole world is the Bible. Nothing written by man equals this. This is God's word, and yet so many people have never read it or understood it. Even in the church, rarely is the Bible really taught. What a tragedy. We receive letters all the time from all over the country where people who have left here and have gone, been transferred to other areas, write back and they say, we've been trying to find a church that just teaches the Word of God. And there are none in the community. We've visited all of the churches, and there are none that just teach the Word of God. And it's a sad and tragic thing that I'm sure the angels marvel over this. When you go through your trials and you get to the place where you just are wringing your hands and you're not sleeping at night and all, I think that they're talking, they're saying, look at that nut. You know, going through all of that misery, and he hasn't prayed yet. He hasn't even asked God for help. You know, and it's sort of sad that we neglect this marvelous opportunity to join hands with God in the fulfilling of the work of God, prayer. I'm sure it's a mystery to them why we don't pray more. And so, the intention of God was to reveal to these angels in heavenly places, by his church, the manifold wisdom of God, according to the eternal purpose which he purposed in Christ Jesus our Lord. God has established his eternal purposes, and the purposes of God shall stand. Nothing can stop or hinder the purposes of God from being fulfilled. Isaiah 14, beginning with verse 24, he said, the Lord of hosts has sworn, saying, surely as I have thought, so shall it come to pass, and as I have purposed, so shall it stand. I will break the Assyrian in my land, and upon my mountains I will tread him underfoot. Then shall his yoke depart from off them, and his burden depart from off their shoulders. This is the purpose that is purposed upon the whole earth, and this is the hand that is stretched out upon all nations. For the Lord of hosts hath purposed, and who shall disannul it? And his hand is stretched out, and who shall turn it back? God is declaring, I'm going to fulfill my purposes. Nothing can stop it. The purposes of God will stand. Now, we have an opportunity of joining with God in the accomplishing of his purposes. The privilege, the blessing. If I fail, the purposes of God will not fail. There are always those that try and make you feel a responsibility. Oh, it's going to fail because you missed. No, no, no. God's going to keep his purposes whether I fail or not. The purposes of God will be fulfilled. You remember when the nation of Israel was being threatened with extinction because of a man by the name of Haman, who was angered because a Jew by the name of Mordecai would not bow down when he walked by. And so he plotted the death of all of the Jews. And he went to the king in order to get a decree that on a certain day all of the Jews within the kingdom would be executed. And the people, if you killed a Jew,
you had the right to take whatever he possessed, his house or whatever he had, his chariot or whatever, you could have if you killed him. And so it meant that this gave great incentive to the people to kill the Jews in order that they might take their possessions. And Mordecai sent word to Esther, who had been taken as the queen for the king, and he said to her, you better go in and you better talk to him, you know, to save our people. She sent a message back and said, you don't understand the court protocol. I just don't go in, even though I'm queen. I just don't go in unless I've been bidden. For if you go in without being invited, if he doesn't want you, if he doesn't raise the golden scepter to acknowledge to the guards that that's okay, then they'll take my head off. Mordecai wrote back a note and said, how do you know but what God hasn't brought you to the kingdom for such a time as this? And if you at this point altogether fail, their deliverance will come from another quarter. God's going to deliver his people. But you will have missed the opportunity of being the instrument in God's hand to do that work of deliverance. God gives to us many opportunities to work in cooperation with him in the accomplishing of his purposes. If I fail, God won't fail. The purposes will be accomplished. God will use someone else. God will accomplish his purposes. They shall stand. But I will have lost then the blessing and the reward of being a part of the work of God in the fulfilling of his purposes. So according to the eternal purpose which he purposed in Christ Jesus our Lord. This was something that God hid from the angels. He has now revealed that fullness of salvation that has come to the world, as in Hebrews, wherefore he is able also to save unto the uttermost all who will come unto God by him. Salvation is not limited any longer to just the Jews. It is now something that is open to all alike through Jesus Christ. And thus, in whom, that is in Christ, we have boldness and access with confidence by our faith in him. Boldness and access unto the promises of God. Boldness and access to come unto God. For there is one mediator, or one God and one mediator between God and man, the man Christ Jesus. Now there is an endeavor right now within the Catholic Church. There's a strong push to have the Pope, whom they call the Vicar of Christ, create a new dogma concerning Mary, and that she is a co-redemptress with Jesus Christ, and that she is the only access that we have to God, that we have to go through Mary, who will go through her Son to come to the Father. And they are pressing the Pope to make this a declaration of as he speaks with the infallibility, that he'll speak this as scripture, the co-redemptive and the co-mediatrix. She is the mediator along with Jesus, but you have to go, all the prayers will have to go through Mary to get to Jesus. You can't get to him except by Mary. I look for tremendous repercussions in the Catholic Church if the Pope makes this declaration. I do believe that a lot of people will sort of look at this as sort of the final straw and will defect from the Church and will actually seek out the churches that will hold fast to the truth of the Word of God. But it is something that, well, of course, it was in Time magazine just recently, a huge article on this subject, and it's something that is being
pushed at this very moment from Catholics all over the world. Their bishops and cardinals are joining ranks, and actually there's been over 4 million petitions, 4,431,000, I think, to the present time, that have been presented to the Pope to make this declaration as the Vicar of Christ. So, interesting thing. But we have boldness of access through Jesus Christ. One God, one mediator, the man Christ Jesus. In Hebrews 4:14, the writer said, "Seeing then that we have a great high priest that is passed into the heavens, Jesus, the Son of God, let us hold fast our profession. For we have not a high priest which cannot be touched with the feeling of our infirmities, but was in all points tempted like as we are, yet without sin. Let us therefore come boldly to the throne of grace, that we might obtain mercy and find grace to help in the time of need." Jesus, our great high priest, the mediator, and through him we can come boldly unto the Father to obtain mercy and to find grace. And then in the 10th chapter of Hebrews, beginning with verse 19, "Having therefore, brethren, boldness to enter into the holiest by the blood of Jesus." We can come right into the Holy of Holies, the presence of God, because of the blood of Jesus, by the new and the living way, which he has consecrated for us through the veil, that is to say, his flesh. And so Jesus has removed the veil that once separated man from God, and we can come boldly through Jesus into the holiest by the blood of Jesus Christ. And so in whom we have boldness and access, that is access to God. Now, back in chapter 1, you will remember Paul introduces this section of the book of Ephesians by saying, "Thanks be unto God and the Father of our Lord Jesus Christ, who has blessed us with all spiritual blessings in Christ in heavenly places." This is another one of the spiritual blessings in Christ in heavenly places. Paul, for 3 chapters, has been telling us all of the blessings that are available to us through Jesus Christ. And these are the glorious spiritual blessings that God has blessed us with through Jesus. The first 3 chapters of the book of Ephesians are to show you who you are and what you have in and through Jesus Christ. Now, the book of Ephesians has been well set out. When we get to chapter 4 next week, he will then start telling us how we ought to walk. But you can't walk until you first learn how to sit and develop your balance sitting. And then you learn to walk. Too often in church, there is the emphasis on how you ought to walk. And people are trying to be, they try to force people to walk who haven't yet learned to sit. You haven't yet learned what you have in Christ Jesus. All that is available to you in order to help you to walk. And so it's important that first 3 chapters, as Paul takes these blessings, tells you all that Jesus has done, all that you have available to you in order that you might be able to walk in love and in faith and all. So we're looking again at another one of these spiritual blessings that we have in Christ that will enable us to walk as he would have us to walk when we get to chapter 4. So, in whom we have boldness
and access to God with a confidence through our faith in him. Wherefore, Paul said, I desire that you faint not at my tribulations for you, which is your glory. Don't faint because of what I'm going through. It's for your glory. And for this cause, I bow my knees unto the Father of our Lord Jesus Christ. Now, Paul, speaking about his prayer, declares that he bows his knees, indicating that he would get on his knees to pray, and that's a great way to pray. On your knees before God. It's a position of surrender, submission. But there is a scripture that says when you stand praying. So standing is a great way to pray. You can pray lying down, but I don't really recommend that. You might be sleeping before long. But it isn't the position of the body, but the position of the heart that is important when I talk to God. And so, for this cause, I bow my knees unto the Father of our Lord Jesus Christ, of whom the whole family in heaven and earth is named. That is, this whole family, the Christian family, or the church family, is named. We read in the book of Acts that Barnabas found Paul, and he brought him to Antioch. And it came to pass that a whole year they assembled themselves with the church, and they taught many people. And the disciples were first called Christians in Antioch. So the name Christian, we bear the name of Jesus Christ. Ephesians 1:10, that in the dispensation of the fullness of times, he might gather together in one all things in Christ, both which are in heaven and which are on earth, even in him. The whole family, all things in Christ, is in heaven and in earth is named. Verse 21 of Ephesians 1, far, that God has raised him far above all principality and power and might and dominion, that every name that is named, not only in this world, but also in that which is to come. And Paul in Philippians 2 said, wherefore God hath also highly exalted him, given him a name that is above every name, that at the name of Jesus every knee shall bow, every tongue shall confess that Jesus Christ is the Lord, to the glory of God the Father. And so, the name of Jesus, I bow my knees, of whom the whole family in heaven and earth is named, family of God. And his prayer. Now, there are four petitions in Paul's prayer for them. Well, I guess there's more than that. Four basic. But first of all, his prayer is that they might be strengthened with might by his Spirit in the inner man. The word might there is the Greek word dunamis, which in other places is translated power. That you might be strengthened with power by his Spirit in your inner man. Jesus said to his disciples, but you will receive power, dunamis, same word, when the Holy Spirit has come upon you, and you will be witnesses unto me, both in Jerusalem, all Judea, Samaria, and unto the uttermost parts of the earth. So Paul is praying that they might have this power of the Holy Spirit working in the inner man. That he would grant to you, according to the riches of his glory, to be strengthened with the power. In Psalm 138, verse 3, he said, in the day when I cried, you answered me, and you strengthened me with strength in my soul, that is the inner man. Isaiah 40:29 said, he gives power to the faint, and to them that have no might, he increases strength. Even the youths shall faint and be weary,
The young men shall utterly fall, but they that wait upon the Lord shall renew their strength. They shall mount up with wings as eagles. They shall run and not be weary, and they shall walk and not faint. And then over in the next chapter, chapter 41, God said, "Fear not, for I am with you. Be not dismayed, for I am your God. I will strengthen you. Yea, I will help you. Yea, I will uphold you with the right hand of my righteousness." Oh, God, strengthen them by your Spirit in their inner man. What a glorious prayer. The second petition, that Christ might dwell in your hearts through faith. The word "dwell" there in the Greek is a word that means to just settle down and make himself at home in your heart. And on that scripture, there's been a tremendous tract written by Robert Munger entitled, "My Heart, Christ Home." If you haven't read that tract, I highly recommend it to you. In fact, recently it's been put into a book for children, an illustrated book for children called "My Heart, Christ Home" by Munger. And outstanding, as he considers inviting Christ into my home, into my life, and the various aspects of inviting Christ to make himself at home. Come on in, Lord, make yourself at home. And it's a very attractive and well-written tract, that Christ might settle down, make himself at home in your heart. Do you think that he feels at home? Or does he feel a little strange? Is there a little tension when he's there? Or does he really feel comfortable and at home in your heart? Think about it. The next petition, that they might be rooted and grounded in love. Rooted. You think of the roots going down and drawing nourishment for the plant. He is praying that you would draw nourishment in love, God's love, that it would be that which nourishes you, that which feeds you. Grounded, that is the foundation. And our whole Christian experience is built upon the foundation of love, rooted, grounded in love. The next petition, that you might comprehend the breadth, the length, the depth, and the height of his love. Oh, the broadness of God's love. It encompasses all mankind, Jew and Gentile alike, and it reaches to all men. No one is outside of the boundaries of God's love, the breadth of his love. The length of his love, it endures forever, over and over. His mercy endureth forever. The depth of his love is manifested in the cross. He who was in the form of God emptied himself, came in the likeness of man. As a servant was obedient unto death, even the death of the cross, the depth of the love. He was willing to go to hell for you. Paul prayed that they might experience the love of Christ. Know the love of Christ. And the word gnosko is to know by experience. So may you know by experiencing the love of Jesus Christ. And it's something that you can only really know by experience. You can't know it by someone telling you about it.
You have to experience it for yourself to really fully appreciate the depths of his love for you. And then finally, that you might be filled with the fullness of God. Marvelous petitions, 6 in all. Filled with the fullness of God. The heavens of heaven cannot contain him. How much less, Solomon said, this building which we have built. And yet Paul prays, oh, may God fill you with his fullness. And that's my prayer tonight for me and for you also. God, fill us with your fullness. May I be so filled with God that there'll be no room for my flesh or anything else of the fleshly life. God, fill me with your fullness. And having asked God to do these marvelous things, he declares now unto him who is able to do exceeding abundantly above all that we ask or think. God's able to do exceeding abundantly above. I mean, look at the superlatives here. He doesn't just say, well, God can do more than you ask. God can do exceeding abundantly above all that you could ask or think. According to the power that works in us. That is, according to the power of the Holy Spirit that is working in us. In his first prayer, back in chapter 2, he said that you might know the exceeding greatness of his power to us who believe, according to the work of his mighty power which he wrought in Christ when he raised him from the dead and set him at his own right hand. So again, according to the power that is working in us, the power of God's Holy Spirit, God's able to do anything. Exceeding abundantly above all that you ask or think. Surely we should be asking more. As Jesus said, henceforth you've asked nothing in my name, ask. And in the Greek it's in an intensive form, ask, please ask, that you might receive, that your joy may be full. And so he closes with sort of a benediction, unto him be glory in the church by Christ Jesus, throughout all ages, world without end. Amen. So, here we were tonight singing, glory, glory, glory, Lord God of hosts. Heaven and earth are praising you, and that's proper. Unto him be glory in the church, by Christ Jesus, throughout all ages, world without end. Eternally, eternally, we will be glorifying God for the richness of his love and grace and mercy towards us as he unfolds to us in the ages to come what is the exceeding richness of his love and grace towards us in Christ Jesus. Throughout all ages to come, we'll be glorifying God as we discover more and more and more the grace and the love of God for us through Christ Jesus. Thank you, Father, for your word. And Lord, we thank you for that which you have done for us in sending your Son to bring redemption to we Gentiles who were once far off, strangers, but now brought nigh through the blood of Jesus. And Lord, we do pray that we'll come to a deeper understanding of the richness of your love and of the unsearchable riches in Christ Jesus. And may we experience, Lord, daily your love for us. In Jesus' name we pray.
Amen. Shall we stand?

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3: Throughout the New Testament, believers are called all kinds of things. That is, there are all kinds of titles to Christians. For example, we'll call ambassadors, we'll call believers, we'll call brothers, church, chosen. We're called the elect, we're called disciples, we're called followers, fellow citizens, sons, soldiers. We're called servants. There are many, many names for the believer all through the New Testament. But it's one of those names that I want us to major on primarily in this message, and that is the word servant. Because you see, that is one of the primary things that God has challenged every single believer to become, and that is a servant of His. And when you think about all of these titles, some of them have to do with position. Like we are the elect, we are the chosen of God. Some of them have to do with our mission. We are ambassadors for our Lord, and we certainly ought to follow Him. So I want you to turn, if you will, to Galatians chapter 5. And in this fifth chapter, there is one verse I want us to look at, though we'll be looking at many of them. The fifth chapter of Galatians chapter 5. And let me give you a little idea of what is happening. Paul is talking about the freedom that believers have, and he is challenging those Christians in the Galatian area there that not to slip back into their old ways of now that they've been saved by the grace of God and now that they're free by His grace, don't slip back to trying to live up to the law to stay saved. And then that's the first verse of chapter 5. Then in the 13th verse, he says, for you were called to freedom, brethren. Only do not turn your freedom into an opportunity for the flesh, but through love serve one another. Which is what he's saying is simply this. Now that you are free, what you don't do is drift back in the other direction and say, well, I'm eternal secure because of the grace of God, and therefore it won't hurt me to sin a little bit since I'm eternally secure. No, he says, you weren't called to that kind of thing, but you were called, he says, but through love we're to serve one another. We're called to walk obediently before Him, and part of that obedience is service. Now, when we think about what service is all about in being a servant, we've seen that Jesus Christ is certainly the pattern for our servanthood. But servanthood is a, listen to this, servanthood is a call to God's purpose for your life and mine. It is a call to God's purpose for our life because it's very clear throughout the Scripture that this is what our Lord Jesus was saying many times when He talked about our relationship to Him. Turn, if you will, to John chapter 12. And in the 12th chapter of John, I want you to notice, if you will, what he says in this 26th verse of the chapter. He says, if anyone serves me, let him follow me. And where I am, there shall my servant also be. If anyone serves me, the Father will honor him. That is, Jesus considered us servants. Look at that. He says, if anyone serves me, let him follow me, and where I am, there shall my servant also be. If anyone serves me, the Father will honor him. And if you recall in the 22nd chapter of the Revelation, in that third verse, maybe you ought to turn there for a moment, but he says, if you'll notice in this third verse, and there shall no longer, speaking of heaven, there shall no longer be any curse, and the throne of God and the Lamb shall be in it, and His bondservants shall serve.

Oftentimes we have the idea that our serving the Lord is what we have to give and what we have to do. Listen, if you place these two side by side, growing in the Lord or serving the Lord, growing in the Lord will have a priority. But that's not the way God sees it, because here's the way He sees it. God sees that our serving Him is a part of the growing process. So when I look at the Scriptures and think about how the Lord works in people's lives and think about the fact that if we grow, then we have to be measured somehow. That is, how do you know when someone's growing? Well, it's certainly not for us to look around and say, well, let's say they're up to 3 points, 5 points, 10 points. No, but we do see each other growing. In fact, I can tell you, people write us every once in a while and they'll say, well, your preaching's better, or something must be happening to you, or the messages are this or that, or you're softer or something like that. Well, that doesn't bother me, because I think, praise the Lord, I'm glad they're not saying, well, they're getting worse all the time. And so all of us are growing. And I would hate to think that personally I would ever come to a place in my life where I cease to grow. It's challenges, difficulties, hardships, study, praying, facing the circumstances of life. That's what causes us to grow. It's not going to be something that happens automatically, but we will be measured by them. And so you say, well, what do you mean by that? Simply this: God is always measuring us, not by a yardstick, but by a spiritual stick. That is, He knows where He wants us to be. Well, what does He want us to be? Here's what He said. He said He predestined you and me to be conformed to the likeness of His Son. So naturally, He's always interested in how we're growing. He's interested in the degree of our faith today versus what it used to be, and what we are, how we feel in terms of generosity and giving and serving and sharing, our courage, our boldness, our faith, all of these things. God, of course, knows what's going on. Well, likewise, you and I should look at ourselves this way. If we do a good job in this position, then surely God may see fit to move us to something else. And so what happens is, you and I should see every single opportunity of service, whether it's in the business world, whether it's in the church, wherever it may be, every single opportunity of service as a point of measurement. That is, somebody's watching. So would you promote somebody in your business who did a poor job? No. Somebody who never showed up on time, did a sloppy job? No. But somebody who's diligent, they're there on time, they do more than is expected of them, what happens? When you're looking for somebody to promote, that's the kind of person you're going to find. And so God is measuring us, and you and I should serve Him in such a fashion to realize that not only is He measuring us, but other people may be measuring us. And if we want to do better and have a better place of service, whatever it may be, we do our best right where we are. And I can remember in my very first church, and if I had 150 people sitting out there, it was a huge crowd. And I can remember oftentimes I'd study all week and study real hard. In fact, every week I did, as if I had 10,000 people. I remember sometimes that Satan would slip on my shoulder, sitting there looking on a cold, winter, snowy day when there's about 45 or 50 people sitting out there, and the devil would say, see, all that studying and all that praying, I'm like, that's all you've got. That's what a waste of time. It's like the Lord had said to me, this is not it. You keep giving it your best, this is not it. And one of the snares of Satan is this. He oftentimes will put a, God will put a person in a place, and maybe it's not a big crowd, maybe it's just a few people, or maybe it's a small ministry or whatever it may be, and the devil says, well, why should you give your best? Look, you don't have but a few people. Why should you study? Why should you pray? Why should you work so hard? Why should you work so diligent that Sunday school lesson when you're only going to have about 4 or 5 people, and some of them don't even care? And so Satan just gives all that. And so what does the person do? They sit up and watch TV at about 1 o'clock on Sunday morning. They come droopy-eyed into a Sunday school class, and they wonder why they don't have 4 or 5 people. I'll tell you why. Because when you and I give our best may not be the best there is, but when we give our best, God always honors our best, because He's measuring us. Listen, He's measuring us for future service. Don't ever forget that. He's always measuring us for future service. That is true in your business. It is true in your vocation. It is true in the Lord's work, no matter where it is. Very important you and I understand that growth is a part of the whole service idea, and that service is a part of what God is up to in growing us up. Now, God knows exactly what He's doing when He calls us to an area of service, which leads me to a third thing, and that is, servanthood is also a call to the exercise of our spiritual gifts. Now, I want you to turn to two other passages, if you will. Look, if you will, in First Peter chapter 4. First Peter chapter 4, look at this verse. This is a very important verse. First Peter chapter 4. And I want you to notice what he says in this 10th verse. First Peter chapter 4, verse 10. Listen to what he says. He says, as each one, look at that, not some, not most,
He says, as each one,

0: Now, who does each one include? Everybody. As each one has received a special gift that's tailored to them, employ it, put it to work in serving one another as good stewards of the manifold grace of God. The manifold grace of God are the various ways in which God expresses, listen to this, the manifold grace of God is the various ways in which God expresses His goodness and kindness toward us without regard to our merit and our worth and in spite of what we deserve. So He says each one of us has received what? A special gift. Now, what is that special gift? Simply this, that when you were saved, you, listen, the Spirit of God gifted you and equipped you to do what God wants you to do as a believer. Now, all of us come into this world with certain talents and abilities, innate talents and abilities that God has given, a certain kind of personality. And when people excel at that, and when they work at sharpening up their talents and abilities, and when they work at their skills, they get better at it. But a spiritual gift is a special gift that God gives. And so He says that each one of us is gifted so that whatever God has called you to do, He has already gifted you. Now, that does not mean that you are as skilled as you could be. It does not mean that you do not need any training. It doesn't mean that you don't need any help. It doesn't mean that you don't need any internship maybe in some areas. But you have been gifted in that area. Now, I want you to notice another verse because I think this verse likewise is equally as important. And I want you to turn, if you will, to Romans chapter 12. Go back to chapter 12 for a moment and look at this verse. Again, He's talking about spiritual gifts here. And He's talking about the church here, the body of Christ. And He says, so we who are many are one body in Christ, individually members one of another. Then I want you to notice, if you will, the sixth verse of this 12th chapter. He says, and since we have gifts that differ according to the grace given to us. That is, He says, all of us have different gifts. Now, why are they different? Because that's an expression of the grace of God. He didn't want to make us all the same thing. Suppose everybody wanted to preach, I'd be in a mess up here on Sunday. Suppose everybody wanted to teach. Suppose that nobody wanted to sing. And nobody wanted to play in the orchestra. Everybody wanted to do something else. He's given us different gifts according to what? According to God's purpose and plan for our life. There's no such thing as a non-gifted person. Everybody has a gift. Now, He says, if you'll notice, and since we have gifts that differ according to the grace given to us, let each one exercise them accordingly. That is, we're to exercise their gift according to what? According to what that gift is. And then He names some here, prophecy and service and teaching and so forth. Now, let me say this, and I think this is a very important part here. Very important. I want you to turn to 1 Corinthians chapter 12, and then let me make this next point here. 1 Corinthians chapter 12. It's very, very important in the exercise of our gifts that we remember this. Look, if you will, in the 12th chapter of 1 Corinthians, and notice what Paul says here about gifts and about service. He says in verse 4, now there are varieties of gifts, but the same Spirit. That is, the Holy Spirit is the same one in everybody's life who gives different people different gifts. Then if you'll notice, he says in verse 6, and there are varieties of effects, but the same God who works all things in all persons, but to each one is given the manifestation of the Spirit for the common good. That is, now he says, God does not give these gifts in order that you and I could say, well, I have the gift of prophecy. I have the gift of teaching. I have the gift of giving. In other words, we can't go around bragging about our gifts. He says, God gives us these gifts in order to do what? To serve one another. He says, notice the two words, for the common good. It's the common good. What does he mean? He says that each person who's gifted is to exercise his and her gift for the good of the whole body. We're talking about serving the Lord. We're talking about serving Him wherever He wants us to be, wherever He wants us to serve Him. We have the privilege of doing so. Now, sometimes we want to limit that to church. And so, which brings me to say that to speak in terms of servanthood and to describe it is a call to to personal involvement in individuals' lives. Servanthood is a call to personal involvement in the lives of other people. Now, if you serve in a church, we relate to each other, relationships. If you serve, for example, you're going to serve the Lord in your business. Let's take it out of the church for just a moment. And let's say, for example, that you work in some industry or some business, whatever it may be, maybe your own private business. But no matter where you are still a child of God. And how in the world we ever separate being a Christian at church and being a Christian in our business, that's never in the thinking of God. So wherever you serve, wherever you work, wherever you live, we are to serve God all the time, wherever. It may be that my service today may be simply to be an encourager to someone here that I see on the job with me who is very discouraged. It may be over here that the next day I see someone who has a real material need and the Lord has said to me, I want you to give them $20 or whatever it may be. Or it may be that someone over here has another need in their life that they just need to open their heart and share what's going on. Or it may be in your business you see somebody really making some mistakes and you know that you can help them correct that and help save their job. There are lots of ways to serve God. Each one of those is an act of service. What are you doing? Divine resources, your intelligence, is doing what? Meeting a human need. Somebody's making a mistake on their job, and you are a loving channel, so what do? You go and help them. That is just as much an act of godly service to the Lord Jesus Christ is standing behind this pulpit and preaching a sermon. Because what we're doing is what? We're becoming available vessels to God who will have His divine resources through us meet somebody else's need. Every single person a servant. We just all have our area of activity. And all I'm asking you to do is to find out, what is it, God, you want me to do? Lord, make me so sensitive that I will live daily looking for ways to serve other people. Because remember this, what does the Bible say? We forget this. Listen to this. He says, give, and it shall be given to you. Give what? If I bend over and pick up something so you don't have to, I've given my energy. If I show you how to do something that I think is going to help you save your job, I've given my understanding and my knowledge. If I see someone who falls and I pick them up, I've given them my love and my help, my energy, whatever skill I have to help them. In other words, there are thousands of ways to serve God. What He's looking for is servants, people who are willing to see themselves, who have a mentality, not I follow some scheduled event and I only do what is scheduled, but I'm looking for ways to pour out my life to someone else who desperately needs the Lord Jesus Christ. And so in the church, outside the church is the same. Then, listen, it is also, servanthood is a call to prepare for service. That is, if God calls us to serve Him, then He wants us prepared. Now I want you to turn to Ephesians chapter 4 for a moment. Ephesians chapter 4, and listen to what Paul said. He says, now this is what God did in the church. He gave some, verse 11, He gave some as apostles, some as prophets, some as evangelists, and some as pastors and teachers. That is, God's view of a pastor is he's a pastor and teacher. Now look at this. Why did He give them pastors and teachers? Why does He give the church pastors and teachers? For the equipping of the what? Saints. For what purpose? For the work of service to the building up of the body of Christ. Now look at that. He says the reason God gives the church pastors and teachers is in order that those men can equip people to do the work that God has called them to do, that they can serve God adequately, confidently, successfully, fruitfully, because they have been trained and instructed properly. My goal week after week, share the truth in such a fashion that you are learning continually, you're growing in your faith, growing in your confidence, growing in your ability to share your faith, growing in your confidence to serve the Lord. What's happening is equipping is going on week after week after week. And he says, if you notice, that my part is equipping, he says, for the work of service to the building up of the body of Christ. So as I study all week long and pray and ask the Lord to show me what to say, and you sit here week after week and you write down notes and you ask the Lord to teach you, what is He doing that for? He is equipping you for service, not equipping you to sit or to go to another Bible study and get a little bit more. He's equipping you for service. And if you are listening and you are taking it down and you are applying it to your heart, you are continually being equipped to be servants of God. It is the church's responsibility to equip the fellowship for the work of service so that that person has a spiritual gift. The Holy Spirit will enable them instruction, sometimes a period of training or sometimes a period of study, but a call to service is a call to prepare. And I remember when the Lord called me to preach, I knew that I had a lot of training. I didn't know anything about anything. Suppose I'd have said, well, I'm not going to be trained. I'm just going to do it the best I can. Well, more than likely, that would have been a disaster. And you see, a person will take a new job They'll put them in a seminar and make them study and study and study and study and work and work and work. And two or three times a year, they go to more seminars and more training. Let me ask you a question. What vocation in the world equals sharing the gospel or teaching the word of God or person one-on-one, whatever it may be, with someone else whose eternal destiny hangs in the balance? No other vocation. All vocations are important, but none to match that. Why would a person study so hard in a vocation that has to do primarily with them with money and not spend time studying the Word of God and working at whatever gifts they have in order to change somebody else's eternal destiny? You see, it makes a difference. Preparation is a difference. And so I want to encourage you that whatever God has called you to do, not to stop at that, not to leave it at that. Now, there's one other thing I want you to notice in this whole idea of servanthood, and that is that sometimes a call to service is a call that involves conflict. That is, you're not going to always agree with the people you have to work with. You're not always going to have everybody just thinking you're absolutely fantastic and doing a great job. And so if a person's not careful, they'll say, well, you know, I don't think I'm appreciated. So here's what I want you to notice. You don't just quit and stop serving God because you have some disagreement. You understand, you acknowledge the fact that there's disagreement, and you go on serving the Lord however and wherever He's called you. And so what I want you to notice is this, that sometimes a call to servanthood is a call that will involve conflict. And I was thinking this morning about the Apostle Paul. In fact, if you read the book of Acts, you can write all across Paul's ministry, conflict. Because everywhere he went, the Judaizers were either waiting for him to give him a hard time, to accuse him, or if he got there first, they finally came and gave him a hard time. Always in conflict. I mean, he says beaten, shipwrecked, I mean, stoned to death, and left him, thought he was dead, in jail. All of these things go in his life. Did he quit? Did he say, well, Lord, I'm willing to serve you, but this is not what I had in mind? Well, you see, God doesn't operate that way. And so we are called to serve Him, and if there's conflict, oftentimes the worst conflict is not between other people, but within someone. I didn't do a very good job. God, forgive me. Lord, what do they think? Father, I believe I failed. Somebody else needs to do this. Somebody else can do this better than I can. You know what? We can talk ourselves right into the flesh. I mean, we can talk ourselves out of the will of God because this internal conflict. Remember this. We will never always do our best. There will always be somebody who may seemingly, as far as you're concerned, do better than you do. But you know what? That's not the issue. The issue is this. Jesus said, I'm among you as one who serves. Is the servant greater than the master? He says we ought to serve him through love one for another. Servanthood is all about giving ourselves away to God by giving ourselves away to other people. And if you forget everything else, remember this. There are many ways to serve God, some in the church, some outside the church. What our Lord wants is a mentality of servanthood, that whether I'm in the grocery store or behind the pulpit, whether I'm driving down the expressway or whether I'm sitting in my home, servanthood is a mentality. It is an attitude that God wants for all of His children because it is the pattern of our Lord Jesus Christ.
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2: You've probably heard Christians talk about the Trinity, but what does that really mean? Does it mean there are three gods, or is there one God who just takes on different forms? Actually, the Bible paints a much richer picture than either of those ideas. Deuteronomy 6:4 makes it clear. Hear, O Israel, the Lord our God, the Lord is one. There is only one God. And the New Testament shows us this God as Father, Son, and Spirit. Three distinct persons, but one divine being. We see it vividly at Jesus' baptism in Luke 3:21-22. As Jesus prays, the heavens open, the Spirit descends on Him like a dove, and the Father's voice calls from heaven, "You are my beloved Son. In you I am well pleased." All three persons are there, present, distinct, yet perfectly united. This raised big questions for the early church. Some claimed Jesus was just a created being, not fully divine. Others denied the Spirit's divinity. So, in 325 AD, at the Council of Nicaea, the church affirmed that Jesus is of the same essence as the Father, true God, not created. Then in 381 AD, at the Council of Constantinople, they declared that the Spirit is fully divine as well, together with the Father and the Son, worshipped and glorified. These councils didn't invent the Trinity, they clarified what Scripture had already revealed. Another powerful glimpse comes right at the start of John's Gospel. In the beginning was the Word, and the Word was with God, and the Word was God. And then just a few verses later, the Word became flesh and dwelt among us. Jesus is not like God, he is God. The eternal Word who stepped into history so we could see his glory, know his love, and receive his salvation. And that's where Dr. Stanley put it all together.
0: We don't have three gods. We have one God, God the Father, God the Son, God the Holy Spirit, all in absolute perfect agreement. You don't have them, God the Father, God the Son, God the Holy Spirit, God the Father, God the Son, God the Holy Spirit. All with the same attributes, and those attributes, you remember, are eternal, omnipotent, omniscient, omnipresent, and immutable, unchanging, and that they have different functions. That doesn't mean that the Father said to Jesus, now here's what you got to do, and the Holy Spirit, here's what you must do, but in absolute perfect agreement, because they are God, the Holy Spirit, the Lord Jesus Christ, subordinating themselves to the Father to carry out the functions. That does not mean that they are less than in any way, because they are all equal in every single attribute.
3: We are to wait upon the Lord.
4: It's called a sermon companion, something that InTouch provides.
3: He says, I will guide thee with my eyes.
4: It's really good because it sort of helped me to make sure that I got everything out of the sermon. It provides questions for the text of the sermon that I was watching. It's helpful to me for connecting even more with Dr. Stanley's messages. I think we need more of that in our lives, right?
5: Have you ever thought about what a portrait of you would reveal? When you look in the mirror, what do you see? What do you think God sees when he looks at you? Here's the difference between what God sees and what you and I see. We see ourselves as an unfinished product. Don't underestimate who you are. What he sees is a person of value, a person of worth, and a person of great promise. Don't let your past chain you to thinking that is not godly thinking. We are his workmanship, created in Christ Jesus, a masterpiece.
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8: There is no person that God cannot save. There is no promise that God will not keep. There is nothing that our God cannot do.

the Declaration of Independence. It was signed in July 4th, on July 4th, 1776. It initiated the American Revolution that birthed America. And now, 250 years later, we are celebrating that declaration. And in the second paragraph, of the Declaration of Independence, these words are written. We hold these truths to be self-evident, that all men are created equal, that they are endowed by their Creator with certain unalienable rights, that among these are life, liberty, and the pursuit of happiness. The right to life, the right to liberty, and the right to the pursuit of happiness. And the founders and framers gave us these words, primarily written by Thomas Jefferson and signed into existence by those brave men who at Liberty Hall set in motion the birth of a nation. And at the very heart, this is in the second paragraph, what we just read. And at the very heart of this is a biblical truth. When you read the words, we hold these truths. These truths are self-evident because they are God's truth. They come from the world, that all men are created equal. Where did they get that? They got that in the Bible, that God created men and women and He created them equal, and that all life has value, that all life has dignity, and that every person has the right for life, liberty, and the pursuit of happiness. This includes the born and it includes the unborn. Because those who live in the womb, have these same rights of life, liberty, and the pursuit of happiness. We're going to be taking on all the major issues of our culture. America is at a crossroads right now. We are at a moral crossroads. And if America fails, if America falls, it will not be because of military weakness. We have the greatest military in the history of the world. Powerful military, and how we do pray for them, each one of them. But if we fall and fail as a nation, it will not be because of military weakness, but moral weakness. Because we lose the distinction of right and wrong. Some, even today, as the scripture warns, call what is good evil and what is evil good. So at this moral crossroads, we're going to be taking on all of the issues, most of the issues that we confront today. Things like not only the sanctity of life, which is today, or we're going to be talking about the sacredness and God's design in marriage. We're going to be talking about sexual identity and transgenderism. We're going to be talking about marriage. We're going to be talking about religion and politics. And should Christians be involved in politics? What about America and the church? What about America and the Bible? You know, America was built on the Bible. We're going to talk about America and the Bible. We're going to talk about worldview and America's worldview. We're going to be talking about biblical conviction in a broken culture. And we're going to take on the subject. But at the top of the list is the right to life. It was the first thing these founders were thinking about. It's in the human conscience. And as we stand at the crossroads, we realize that while there is a war going on nationally and internationally, there is another kind of war that's been raging for years now, and it's a war in the womb. It's a war in the womb, in mothers' wombs. And the safest place in the world should be a mother's womb. But unfortunately, in our generation, it has become one of the most dangerous places for the innocent, for the unborn. As millions of abortions have been taking place over the last 40 or 50 years, and while there has been advance on the issue, moving
more and more from a culture of death to a culture of life. We see progress, the overturn of Roe versus Wade and so on. We still have a major battle to fight. And this war in the womb is not nearly over. And it is in essence, a worldview war. It is a battle for the babies. But what we have here, the abortion issue, that's just a symptom. That's just a symptom of a nation, a people in a nation who have forgotten God, who have forsaken God and His word and His commandments. So the value of life is a foundational truth. It is written not only in our national documents, such as the Declaration of Independence, but it is written in our national consciousness. Common sense tells you that to take a life of an innocent child, a baby, is wrong. Unless your conscience is seared by the world, unless you have no common sense, unless you are insane, then you know that taking the life of an innocent baby is wrong. And I'm going to show you why it's wrong from God's word. This is a spiritual battle raging in our country, raging in our culture, and from the sanctity of life, from the womb to the tomb. You see, life is sacred, not only for the unborn, but for the unborn. Life is sacred for the aged, the aging. There should be dignity in aging, and yet so many older adults, aging people, are being thrown away in our culture. It's a battle for the unborn. It's a battle for the aging. It's a battle for the vulnerable. It's a battle for the disabled. The right to life for a child that has struggled with disabilities.

0: I know you would agree that our world is in trouble, it's in turmoil. And although it is full of so many uncertainties, there is one answer for believers and followers of Jesus. It's the first place we should go, and that is the place of prayer. To take our concerns, our anxieties, our worries and fears to the Lord in prayer. God is seeking people who will connect with Him and connect with Him very deeply, to be plugged into His spiritual power that can transform our lives and people around us. That power can overcome any trial and transform our daily lives. But so many people struggle with prayer and just don't know where to start.
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0: Amazing things happen when we simply ask and when we pray God's way, the kingdom way. By prayer, we receive God's presence and power for our lives. God wants us to always keep growing and seeking after Him so that we can know Him more and more and love Him better and better, that we would share His message of hope and compassion to a world desperately in need. So what I want to do now is show you 8 core values for the sanctity of life. And these come right out of the scripture. You know, the issue of life is not a political opinion. It's not a social construct. It is a biblical truth. So the first one is God is the creator and author of human life. God is the author, the creator, and the sustainer of human life. And that is true from the beginning. You are not a product of evolution, but of creation. You're made by God and for His purposes and for His pleasure. And at the very beginning, when He created Adam and Eve, the first man and the first woman, this actually literally happened. This is the truth of Scripture. Adam and Eve are not figurative. They're not allegorical. Had you been in the Garden of Eden, you could have taken a selfie with Adam and Eve. They were there. Why? Created by God. Because God is the author of human life. This is why we say that the image Deo, the image of God, the imprint of God is upon every life created by God. So that's Psalm 139. We'll get back to it along with others. And then secondly, the second core conviction that we have is that God made humanity in His image and likeness, which means that human life is unique, unlike animal life. I mean, our dogs, they're close to being human. Rowdy and Dandy, I think they have more privileges in the house than I do. And as much as we love our animals, and God loves the animals, by the way, and created them, God loves dogs, cats. Yes, God loves cats and all the animals. He created the animal kingdom, but human beings, you know, all the whole animal rights movement and all that. No, God created man and woman uniquely and distinctly different because we bear His image. We bear His likeness, which means that human life is sacred. And there you see the scriptures. All right, next, coming up next is the third, which God intends for human beings to fill the earth. That's Genesis 1, 28, also 9, 1. That has to do with reproduction, to be fruitful and reproduce, multiply. And so God gave birth as His gift and His way of expanding the world and to fill the earth. And so birth is a God-given thing. And His plan and His purpose that every birth, every pregnancy is planned We'll see that again in just a moment. Next, that is, God confirmed that life begins at conception and declares that an unborn baby is a sacred life. You know, the debate rages as to when life begins. Some would argue that life begins at birth, when the child is born, when the child breathes on earth. But the fact is, the child breathes in the mother's womb. Others would say or argue, who would consider themselves pro-choice, would argue that life begins at viability. Others would say, well, it's the brainwave. When the baby, just as the brainwave ceases, there is death. When the brainwave begins, there is life. Well, the brainwave begins within weeks of conception. Others, when the heartbeat. And through the years, through our pregnancy center, we relied upon hearing the heartbeat of a baby to demonstrate to a prospective parent that this child is alive. This is a beating heart within your body. But that's not when life begins, not when the heart begins to beat, though that is weeks into the pregnancy. No, the scripture teaches that life begins at conception. When the man's seed and the woman's egg are united, and there is life at the moment of conception. You say, where is that in the Bible? All right, Psalm 139. You should be there by now. Here's what it says. And this is just one. There are many scriptures up here. You can look them up. But you formed my inward parts. You knitted me together. This is David the psalmist writing. You knitted me together. Beautiful description of God engineering, knitting together in my mother's womb. I praise you, for I am, say it, fearfully and wonderfully made. Wonderful are your works, and my soul knows it very well. David knew what we all should know. Again, common sense tells you this. Your own conscience realizes this. Unless your conscience has been seared by Satan himself. He said, my frame, that speaks of the skeletal system, the bones. These were not hidden from you when I was made in secret, intricately woven in the depths of the earth. Again, the weaving, like a beautiful work of art. Ephesians 2:10 says, we are his workmanship, created in Jesus Christ unto good works. So here we are woven together in our mother's womb. And then verse 16, your eyes saw my unformed substance. The word means embryo. So no matter how microscopic, no matter how tiny at conception the little one is, just as much human, just as much a person as if that child were playing in a playpen. And in your book were written every one of them, that is all the days that were formed for me. Your life is a divine plan. Every life is a plan of God when there was yet none of them. And so Psalm 139 clarifies it. It clears it up biblically for us. Again, you can prove life begins in the womb today, medically and scientifically. And any honest person, scientist or medical person or otherwise, will basically have to tell you now, which they will. There's no question this is a baby in the womb. The question is, do you allow the baby to live? It's down to that now. Next, God knows us from our mother's womb. We covered that a bit in Psalm 139, but notice Jeremiah 1:5. That is where Jeremiah, the prophet, said, before I was born, before I was a prophet, I was formed in my mother's womb. And those other passages there say the same thing. So God knows us. Before your mother or your father named you, he knew you. Next, again, these are the eight core essential values as to why we believe in the sanctity of life. God declares that when human life is taken without just cause, i.e., what would be just cause? Capital punishment is just cause. Or just war. A nation has a right to defend itself. And I believe that what we are doing with Operation Epic Fury is a just cause. It's a righteous cause. We are liberating and freeing people. And I'm praying that the people of Iran will take their freedom and experience real freedom. And so there is a cause for just war, for a nation to protect its freedoms. And then self-defense. You have a right to defend your home, your family. So these are just cause. We covered that last time on You Shall Not Murder. But to take a life without just cause, the sin of murder has been committed. And that's Genesis 9:5 and Exodus 20:13. The next one is God is sovereign over the womb and can ultimately open and close it as he will. We've seen so many people pray for a baby, for God to open their womb, and sometimes stupendously, almost supernaturally, it happens. Other times, God closes the womb, but the womb belongs to God. You say, it's my body. No. Your body, my body, belongs to God. And if you are a Christian, a follower of Jesus, 1 Corinthians 6:19 says, what do you not know that your body does not belong to you? It is the temple of the Holy Spirit. And when a child is in a mother's womb, this person is not an appendage, not a product of conception, not just a fetus. You ever notice how people want to minimize the impact of the person in the womb by calling the baby a fetus? Because that steps away from the reality of the personhood of the one in the womb. So God opens and closes it as he will. And there are the scriptures. And then one final one, number eight. Children are a blessing from God to be provided and cared for by parents as well as extended family and the church, including those who are adopted as Jesus was adopted by Joseph, because he was the son of God and the child of Mary. So those are the foundation stones, if you will, for the foundation of the sanctity of life. This war in the womb is a battle for life. It's the center of the cultural war that is raging in our country. Positively, there are more people now in America that say they are pro-life than those who say they are not pro-life, that they are pro-choice. So progress is being made, but the battle is far from done. We must keep fighting the good fight of faith and value life, because life is not valued. Are you listening? Life is not valued as to whether that life is convenient or whether it is politically correct or a preference, but rather by the divine image. Human worth is not valued by size or strength or IQ or color or accomplishment. People are worth it because God made every person. Amen. And what I hope to accomplish in this message series is that we're desperately trying to communicate with God's word, that there's only one opinion that counts on this issue and all the other issues of morality and well-being. Only one opinion that counts on the issues and the answer of life, and that is God's opinion. What God says, Christ and the Bible, right or wrong, are not determined by personal, legal, or cultural opinions, but by divine revelation, God's word. What is right and what is wrong is not determined by me or you. It is determined by God himself and communicated in God's inerrant, infallible, eternal word. Amen. And this is where we stand. I mean, we remember, at least in history, the Holocaust and how millions of Jews died as a result of a cruel, hate-filled dictator who decided that he had the power as to who could live and who could not live. That's not our choice. And again, this includes those in the womb and outside of the womb and all the way to the tomb. So how should we then live? Our unshakable faith in the midst of this broken culture. You know, every generation of Christians have defining moments, tests. Every Christian, we all have them individually. In every generation, our generation, we face defining moments that test our faith and test our courage and test our conviction. This is our time. This is our test. This is our generation. Now is our time to stand unshakable, unchanging in our convictions, because life is sacred and God is the author. He writes the story of every person's life. And I don't have the right to try to interfere with God's plan and God's purpose. So live unshaken in the defense of life by standing firm on God's word, by showing love and compassion to people who are confused or people who have been lied to, that we have an opportunity to stand with them and for them in love and grace. We have a saying that Leanne Jameson created that says at Prestonwood, our ministry to the unborn and to the moms and to the dads is, we are pro-life in our convictions. We are pro-life in our beliefs. We are pro-love in our actions. Amen. Abortion has moved online. And by that, I mean, though it is the most practiced medical procedure on women in America, abortion, now it has become a pill. And the challenge we have is the control and the challenge of these pills that are online. You can go online and these pills can come your way. These are uncontrolled. These are ungoverned. They're out of control. And our goal is that not only would abortion be known as illegal and immoral, but that in one day it would be unthinkable. That it would be unthinkable. Now, the question is, if you've had an abortion, can I be forgiven? And the answer is yes, of course. God's grace extends to every person. The cross and the blood of Jesus Christ cleanses us from every sin. There's no sin outside of the sin of rejecting and blaspheming Jesus by rejecting him that is unforgivable. There's no unforgivable sin. And again, there are dear people in this room who made bad decisions in the past, who have been redeemed by the power of Jesus Christ, who now serve in our pregnancy center ministry. Though your sins be as scarlet, they shall be white as snow. Though they be red like crimson, they shall be as wool. God's grace is greater than all my sin. God's grace is greater than all your sin. And because of his grace that took place at the cross when Jesus died and then rose again on the third day, you can receive forgiveness and live in hope. And that's what we want to do. This work that we do for the sanctity of life. Yes, we're battling in the culture, But we're not doing it with a clenched fist. We're doing it with an open heart and an open hand. We're doing it with love and compassion because we want men and women and little boys and girls to live life in the fullest. Why? Because our nation, even at the beginning, said life, liberty, and the pursuit of happiness. Why? Because that's what God said.

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5: We, in order to enjoy the prospects and the promises of our eternal salvation, need to understand what Romans 8 provides for us, and that is the triumph of our Savior's love. I was reading an article from some psychoanalysts who were trying to talk about what people want, and the article suggested that the first thing they want is food, and I get that, and the second is water, and the third is shelter, and the fourth is love. People need to be loved. Created in God's image, we were created for affection. We were created for love. They long for loving relationships. Hard to generate in this isolated culture where people spend all their time looking at media and very little time cultivating face-to-face relationships. People long for a loving relationship that lasts. They are crushed when love fails. Human beings long for a love that will never fail and not even wane, certainly not die, and not disappoint. That love is really very rare in human society. But there is such a love that endures in its fullness and gives lasting satisfaction and lasting joy. And when I say lasting, I mean everlasting. To be loved by the God of the universe. To be loved with such a lavish love that what that love promises to us is even incomprehensible. We can't grasp the height and depth and length and breadth of it. It's an amazing love. Before we go to Romans 8, turn back for a moment to the 13th chapter of John. Familiar scene in the upper room. And Jesus is with his disciples. And there's a statement made in the first verse that has long penetrated my own heart. Before the feast of the Passover, Jesus, knowing that his hour had come, that he would depart out of this world to the Father, having loved his own who were in the world, he loved them to the end. This is the hardest night of his life. This is the eve of his crucifixion. This is the night of his betrayal. And this is when his disciples had Then unable even to watch for a few hours and uphold him in prayer in the midst of his incomprehensible agony, they fell asleep. They were seen in their weakness. When the Lord needed them to stand with him in intercession, they were useless. They were really at their ugliest. They had been squabbling about which of them would be the greatest in the kingdom. And in that moment when they were self-centered and indifferent to the reality that was told to them and was looming in a few hours, they couldn't find it in their hearts to fix their attention on him. It is in that moment that he loved them to the end. Eis telos, to the max.

could not be increased, could not be decreased, but a love reserved for his own. He loved his own who were in the world. And Romans 5:8 says, God demonstrated his love for his own in that while we were yet sinners, Christ died for us. He loved his own when they were yet sinners. He loved them so much it would be impossible to love them more, because it would be impossible to do more than give his son as a sacrifice. He loves his own with an everlasting, immeasurable love. This is the greatest gift a human being can be given. No matter how many other loves fail, this one never does. And it sounds too good, really. And some people who call themselves Christians think it is too good to assume that this love is that complete and permanent. Can we be sure? Can we really be sure that we are loved like this all the way to the end, even in the ugliest moments of our lives? Well, the answer to that question is back in Romans 8, so let's go there. This, I think, is the most precious of all promises, that the Lord's love never fails, because if I wasn't sure of that, I couldn't enjoy any of the benefits. So, go down to verse 31. What then shall we say to these things? What things are you talking about? Well, we're talking about everything from the beginning of the book of Romans, the gospel. I'm not ashamed of the gospel, for it is the power of God unto salvation of everyone who believes. And then Paul unfolds the bad news and then the good news, and we see justification by faith in chapter 3, and then the glories of the gospel unfold from chapter 3, verse 20, all the way to chapter 8, verse 30. And in verses 28 to 30, which we read earlier, you have a summation of the glories of our salvation. It's a secure salvation because verse 28 says, we know that God causes all things to work together for good. If all things work together for good, then nothing can work together for bad. He causes all things to work together for good to those who love God, to those who are called according to his purpose. His purpose and his call determine that everything's going to work together for good. Then Paul looks at those wonderfully familiar terms in verse 29. For those whom he foreknew, those whom he predetermined to set his love upon, he predestined. Predestined to what? To become conformed to the image of his son. He didn't predestine them to justification. He predestined them to glorification, to conformity to Christ. This is his purpose. So that he, Christ, would be the prototokos, the premier one among many brethren. And then Paul says it another way. These whom he predestined, he also called. And that is a life-giving, regenerating, irresistible, divine call. And those whom he called, he justified. No one is called and not justified. And he also justified those who were called so that they could be glorified. That's the purpose of God. To glorify those whom he called by conforming them to the image of his son. So what should we say to this? This is breathtaking. Everything in our lives is working toward the purpose of God, which is our eternal glorification and conformity to Christ's likeness. Everything. Nothing works against that. Everything works for that, because that is what God purposed. That is determined by his

0: His predetermination to love us, predestine us, justify us, it all brings us to eternal glory. Can this be true? Can such grace be a reality? Going back to the first verse in chapter 8, is it really possible that there is no condemnation for those who are in Christ Jesus? That we will never be condemned? Is this really true? It introduces two hypothetical questions. Number one, can God reject us? Can God become so weary of us that he changes his mind? Can God say, I've had about all I can take out of you? You're such a disappointment. You fall short so often. You bring reproach on my name. You are an embarrassment. You are a problem to my church. You don't honor my word as you should. You stumble and fall into the same sinful patterns that you were stumbling and falling into years ago. I'm worn out picking you up and dusting you off. I'm weary of the mixed messages you send to the people who know you, because sometimes you act like a Christian and sometimes you don't. Could God just say, I really can't take it anymore. I'm canceling your eternal life. Or the second question would be this, the hypothetical possibility is that we reject God, that we say, look, I've been hanging in there as a Christian doing my part, and I don't really get the answers to my prayers that I would like. Does marriage have to be so difficult? Does my husband have to be such a jerk? Do I have to struggle at work? Do I have to fight the people close to me that should love me but make life difficult? And why all the illnesses and the diseases? And I've prayed for a long time, and I'm weary, God, of your failure to step in and make my life what I think it should be if you really loved me. So those are the two hypothetical possibilities, that God gets tired of us and rejects us, or we get tired of him and reject him. God rejecting us has a theological category, doesn't it? Those who deny the security and perseverance of the believer. And now there's a new theological category of people who reject God. It's called deconstruction. Or ex-evangelicals, hashtag. Can either of these things happen? Can he stop loving us? Can we stop loving him? Well, the answers are in this section, starting in verse 31, and that's why the question is posed. What then shall we say to these things? How do we respond to the absolute character of salvation as summed up in verses 28 to 30? How do we respond to that? That God had a purpose, and the purpose was to conform us to his Son in eternal glory. And he takes every step in the process to make sure that it comes to pass. What should we say to these things? And first, Paul poses the question, can God reject us? Back to verse 31. It's assumed. If God is for us, who is against us? Can God find reason to take away our salvation? Well, certainly not based on verses 28 to 30, Because whom he foreknew, he predestines, he calls, he justifies, and he glorifies. Look at that first part of the second half of verse 31. God is for us. The assumption here is that God is for us. There are some people in some forms of evangelicalism who think God is against us. But listen to what Scripture says. Psalm 27:1-3. The Lord is my light and my salvation. Whom shall I fear? The Lord is the defense of my life. Whom shall I dread? When evildoers came upon me to devour my flesh, my adversaries and my enemies, they stumbled and fell. Though a host encamp against me, my heart will not fear. Though war arise against me, in spite of this, I shall be confident. Why? The Lord is my salvation. Listen to Psalm 46. God is our refuge and strength, a very present help in trouble. Therefore, we will not fear, though the earth should change, and though the mountains slip into the heart of the sea, though its waters roar and foam, though the mountains quake at its swelling pride. If everything starts to fall apart, God is going to be our refuge and our help. I love this in Psalm 46:7. The Lord of hosts is with us. Verse 11, the Lord of hosts is with us. Or Psalm 56:11, in God I have put my trust, and I shall not be afraid. What can man do to me? Or Psalm 84:11-12, for the Lord God is a sun and shield. The Lord gives grace and glory. No good thing does he withhold from those who walk uprightly. O Lord of hosts, how blessed is the man who trusts in you. Psalm 118:6, the Lord is for me. Isaiah 50:7-9, for the Lord God helps me. Therefore, I'm not disgraced. Therefore, I've set my face like flint. And I know that I'll not be ashamed. He who vindicates me is near. Who will contend with me? Let us stand up to each other. Who has a case against me? Let him draw near to me. Behold, the Lord God helps me. Who is he who condemns me? The Lord is for us, all of this is saying. To the degree that Isaiah 54:17 familiarly says, no weapon that is formed against you will prosper. No weapon. And every tongue that accuses you in judgment, you will condemn. This is the heritage of the servants of the Lord, and their vindication is from me, declares the Lord. In the wonderful language of John 10:28-30, I give eternal life to my sheep. They will never perish. No one will snatch them out of my hand. My Father who has given them to me is greater than all, and no one is able to snatch them out of the Father's hand. I and the Father are one. Summed up, God is for us. He knows how weak we are. He knows how sinful we are, but he is for us. And Paul's about to prove that. How do we know that? Look at verse 32. He, meaning God, who did not spare his own son, but delivered him over for us all, how will he not also with him freely give us all things? Amazing statement. The greatest proof of God's promise to keep us is what he sacrificed to get us. This is an argument from the greater to the lesser. His love is so strong that he gave his son for us. Will he not do what is less than that to keep us? You can't do more than to give your son to save us. We would assume you would do less than to keep us. He gave us the most, the best, and he has no capacity to hold back the least. That's why the scripture says you're blessed with all spiritual blessings in the heavenlies in Christ. He gave you Christ. That was the big sacrifice. The rest follows. Back in the fifth chapter of Romans, just by way of reminder, wonderful, familiar text, Romans 5, 6. For while we were still helpless, at the right time Christ died for the ungodly. We were helpless. We were ungodly. Verse 8 adds that we were sinners. Christ died for us. If when we were helpless and ungodly and sinful, Christ died for us, then verse 9, much more than having now been justified by his blood, we shall be being saved from the wrath of God through him. For while we were enemies, we were reconciled. And if that is true, that God reconciled us to himself through the death of his son, much more, having been reconciled, we shall be being saved by his life. Much more in verse 9, much more in verse 10, much more in verse 15, much more in verse 17, all the more in verse 20. And all of that language there is to say that if he gave you the greatest of all gifts, he would follow that up with the lesser gifts. This language draws me back to Genesis 22, where it talks about a sacrifice. Let me just draw you back for a minute. Genesis 22, a very familiar story. We don't need to go through the whole story. But verse 12, if I can get there. Abraham, Abraham, verse 11, ready to offer Isaac, took a knife to kill his son in verse 10. And in verse 12, Abraham says, here am I. And the Lord says to him, do not stretch out your hand against the lad and do nothing to him. For now I know that you fear God, since you have not withheld your son, your only son, from me. In verses 15 and 16, then the angel of the Lord called to Abraham a second time from heaven and said, by myself I have sworn, declares the Lord, because you have done this thing and have not withheld your son, your only son, indeed I will greatly bless you. The story of Jesus was different. Abraham had only one son, one that was a true child of the promise. In him, all the covenant promises would be fulfilled. In him, the nations would be blessed. Through him, salvation would come, and the Messiah would come, and he was willing to offer him in death. Isaac was spared by God, by divine intervention. Jesus was not. So the picture is really contrast. The willingness of Abraham to offer up Isaac provides only a faint analogy of the father's ultimate self-sacrifice in refusing to spare his son. Abraham was willing, didn't have to do it. God was willing and did it. Would he have spared his son if in the end he would accomplish nothing for those for whom it was said that he died? Would he have given his son if he did not have the power to hold on to the ones for whom his son died and whose sins his son bared? Isaiah 53:10, it pleased the Lord to bruise him. He put him to grief. He made him to be sin for us. He put the curse on him, Galatians 3. Delivered his son to damnation and abandonment. Who delivered Jesus to die? Not Judas for money and not Pilate for fear and not the Jews for envy, but the Father for love. The Father for love. John Murray wrote, "It is only as the ordeal of Gethsemane and Calvary is viewed in the perspective of damnation vicariously borne, damnation executed with the sanctions of unrelenting justice, and damnation endured when the hosts of darkness were released to wreak the utmost of their vengeance, that we shall be able to apprehend the wonder and taste the sweetness of love that passes knowledge, love eternally to be explored, but eternally inexhaustible." He put damnation on his son to make us his own when we were ungodly sinners.
1: You know, they say never meet your heroes, but meeting him personally had even greater impact on me than the influence his pulpit ministry and his writing ministry had had on me.
2: God has been kind to let me know some of my heroes. I had a blessed 30-year friendship with Pastor John. John is what he looks like. John is real. He is a real Christian. He is a real gentleman.
1: He was a much bigger man than even evident in his pulpit ministry.
2: What a delight to be around that man. The gospel influence that John had on us, we're profoundly indebted.
1: There wouldn't be an H.B. Charles Jr. without John MacArthur. In so many ways, he has touched my life and ministry and shaped the man, the Christian, and the preacher that I have become.

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2: After centuries of rejecting God's absolute truth found in His Word, we continue to pay the fatal consequences of

0: It is more difficult now than ever to discern what is true. Trust in institutions? It's at an all-time low. Artificial intelligence can create images, voices, and videos that seem completely real. It's prompting many people to ask a deeper question. Can anything be trusted anymore? At the same time, our culture tells us to look within ourselves for answers, follow our feelings, and create our own truth. But what if truth isn't something we create, but something we receive? What if we already have received it? Today, we're turning to Psalm 19 to discover why God's Word remains our sure foundation in an age where truth seems like shifting sand. To continue in our series on Hold Fast, today we look at the doctrine of Scripture, and we'll look at Psalm 19, a psalm of David. Beginning in verse 1, the heavens declare the glory of God, and the sky above proclaims his handiwork. Day to day pours out speech, and night to night reveals knowledge. There is no speech, there are no words, whose voice is not heard. Their voice goes out through all the earth, and their words to the ends of the world. In them he has set a tent for the sun, which comes out like a bridegroom leaving his chamber, and like a strong man runs its course with joy. Its rising is from the end of the heavens and circuit to the end of them, and there is nothing hidden from its heat. The law of the Lord is perfect, reviving the soul. The testimony of the Lord is sure, making wise the simple. The precepts of the Lord are right, rejoicing the heart. The commandments of the Lord is pure, enlightening the eyes. The fear of the Lord is clean, enduring forever. The rules of the Lord are true and righteous altogether. More to be desired than gold, even much fine gold, sweeter also than honey and drippings of the honeycomb. Moreover, by them your servant is warned, and keeping them there is a great reward. Who can discern his errors? Declare me innocent from hidden faults. Keep back your servant also from presumptuous sins. Let them not have dominion over me. Then I shall be blameless and innocent of great transgression. Let the words of my mouth and the meditation of my heart be acceptable in your sight, O Lord, my rock and my redeemer. You may be seated. Written over 1,600 years, containing 66 books, 40 different authors with a variety of vocations, kings, prophets, scholars, peasants, fishermen, and tent makers, written with multiple genres, law, narrative, prophecy, epistles, poetry, written in two testaments, and one unifying redemptive message from beginning to end, and with one central figure from beginning to end, the second person of the Trinity. I'm speaking, of course, of the Scriptures. I'm speaking, of course, of the Bible, the greatest book ever written, the best-selling book in the world, a book that has transformed people and has shaped culture for thousands of years. It's interesting, when the Westminster Assembly gathered in the 1640s, there was a debate. Where do we begin this robust summary of Christian doctrine? Part of the assembly wanted to start with the doctrine of God. That would make sense. We'll start with God as the center of our doctrine. The other part of the assembly wanted to start with the doctrine and the teaching of Scripture. And they landed on Scripture as chapter number 1 of the Westminster Confession of Faith, the foundation of this summary of doctrine that would stand the test of time, and they rightfully did so. Because Christianity has always been about two things in particular. We believe that Christianity is a revealed religion. We get our ideas about God and salvation not from human philosophy or cultural opinion. We certainly don't get it from our feelings and our emotions, but we get it from the very revealed Word of God as it's found in the Scriptures. We also understand, as good Protestants, in the doctrine of sola scriptura, that it is Scripture alone that is our only rule of faith and practice. So to understand God, we have to understand, where do our ideas of God come from? We need the Scriptures. And so the Westminster Assembly, the divines, started there with Scripture as the foundational doctrine of the Christian faith. And this is what they wrote in chapter 1, section 1, concerning Scripture. Our natural understanding and the works of creation and providence so clearly show God's goodness, wisdom, and power that human beings have no excuse for not believing in Him. However, these means alone cannot provide the knowledge of God and of His will, which is necessary for salvation. Therefore, it pleased the Lord at different times and in various ways to reveal Himself and to declare that this revelation contains His will for His church. Afterwards, it pleased God to put His entire revelation into writing so that the truth might be better preserved and transmitted, and that the church, confronted with the corruption of the flesh and the evil purposes of Satan and the world, might be securely established and comforted, since God no longer reveals Himself to His people in those earlier ways. Holy Scripture is absolutely necessary and essential. Amen. Beautiful words and beautiful language. Regardless of your circumstance, regardless of where you're from, the Scriptures are our final authority, and they are totally sufficient. But the question is, how? How in the world can we make any claim like this about a book, that it's our final authority and it's fully sufficient? Well, it's the Apostle Paul that writes in 2 Timothy chapter 3, verse 16, something profound about the Scripture. And it's Paul who says, all Scripture is God-breathed. So that we know that the Scripture is not the word of finite human beings. It's not the words of philosophers, but it is the very word of God. This is how we know it is our final authority, and this is how we're able to make the claim that it is fully sufficient and that it will endure forever.
1: America's founding story is more than history. It is a story of faith. As we celebrate the 250th year of our nation, we're thrilled to share an incredible look into how it all began with Under the Liberty Tree by Dr. Peter Lilback and Dr. Jerry Newcomb. When you give a generous gift of $100 or more, we'll thank you with a beautiful hardcover copy of Under the Liberty Tree, along with a Celebrate America challenge coin, also available by itself for a generous gift under $100. And for a gift of $1,000 or more, in addition to the Under the Liberty Tree and your challenge coin, you'll receive a commemorative plaque featuring a historic block of wood cut from the last remaining Liberty Tree. Partner with us today and help us keep our Christian heritage alive.
2: It's time to get together under the Liberty Tree and say, in God we trust. Amen.
0: No book in human history and no book of any other world religion can make the claim that they hold in their system of doctrine the very words of God. It is what sets Christianity apart from every world religion and every worldview. And this certainly challenges the opinions and the creeds of our current culture, the creeds that say that I have the right to be my own authority. I have the right to define truth. I have the right to decide what is right and what is wrong. And after centuries of rejecting God's absolute truth found in His Word, we continue to pay the fatal consequences of rejecting God and His Word as our final authority. Listen to me. God is sovereign, and He is the King, and God has spoken in His Word, which means you no longer have the right to challenge His authority. You no longer have the right to define your truth. God's word is final. It is our final authority. He has spoken. We see the authority and sufficiency of Scripture, and we see the transforming power of Scripture. David says, who can discern his errors? In verse 13, keep your servant back from presumptuous sins. What's going on here? We're seeing the power of the Word of God. One of the things that the Word of God does, because it's living and active, is it exposes our sin. We see the transforming power of the Scriptures exposing David, exposing his sin, and exposing his unrighteousness. He sees the depth of his sin and he's baffled. But it doesn't end there. Look how he responds in verse 14. In light of his sin and being confronted with the law of the Lord as it's found in the Word of God, look what he says in verse 14. Let the words of my mouth, my confession, words of my mouth, and the meditation of my heart, what I believe in my heart, be acceptable in your sight, O Lord, my rock and my redeemer. He confesses and he believes that the Lord alone is his rock and redeemer. The gospel announces two words to us, that our sin is great, but God's salvation is greater. And as great as David was, the word of the Lord declares to him, you are not the hero of the story, David, and you are certainly not the champion. But there is one coming after you that will serve as your great rock and your great redeemer. And it was David's faith and his confession in the rock and the redeemer of his salvation that's forever secured for him his redemption forever. This is the transforming power of the Word of God. It exposes our sin, but it reveals to us our great salvation. Do you actually believe this morning that the Scripture has this kind of power to bring people to their knees, to transform sinners, to rescue the lost, to take people that were once blind and allow them to see? This is the power of the Word of God, and we must be confident in its authority, in its sufficiency, and in its power. May we never buy the lie that we need another word. In our sin-sick world, may we never buy the lie that we need something with more authority or that the word is not enough. It is more than enough. It is the very power, the divine power of God that transforms people and transforms this world. That's why here at Coral Ridge, we are a Thus saith the Lord kind of church. It's amen. It is the only word that you will hear preached. It is the center of everything we do. Why? Because the grass withers, the flower fades, but the word of God, it stands forever.
3: I had great admiration for Dr. Kennedy, and now I have the same admiration for Pastor Rob. I can see a touch of Dr. Kennedy and Pastor Rob in his approach in giving us a biblical worldview on the issues. Keep up the good work. I watch you on my computer and will support you as much as I can.
4: Pete, as America is celebrating our 250th anniversary, it's really important to me, and I know you feel the same way, that the Bible has to be remembered, as the Bible is, you know, what part of what helped push us into independence.
5: Jerry, I think we could easily say if it wasn't for the Bible, there wouldn't be a United States of America. There's something so unique about our country, and those values of the Scripture shaped the thinking of our founders that gave us the country we know today.
4: Well, you and I first had the privilege to work together on this book about George Washington's
5: faith. It's hard to believe
4: faith.
5: We didn't have gray hair back then. Right? Yeah.
4: And by God's grace, that book, George Washington's Sacred Fire, ended up becoming a bestseller. And then you said, hey, let's write a book together on Samuel Adams and also the Liberty Tree. Tell us about Samuel Adams and the Liberty Tree.
5: Well, It was so wonderful to work on Washington and realize how much Christian faith was in his own writings to overthrow the claim that he was a deist. And doing that research along the way, I began to appreciate that there was someone before Washington ever showed up, and that was Samuel Adams, the spark plug of the American Revolution. We might also say if there wasn't a Samuel Adams, there would have been no Declaration of Independence. He was the moving force. And as I started to look at his life and read it, I realized he was from Congregational New England. He was called the last of the Puritans. Right. He was someone that was saturated in Christian thinking. In fact, when he wrote the defense of the freedoms that he wanted, it included the New Englanders' rights as Christians. There were people that said, don't put that in there. He said, well, it's true, we're Christians. So I think it was exciting to try to unpack his faith, which is written in action as well as in his work. So, and of course, all of that came to the head under the Liberty Tree, where the Sons of Liberty gathered for the first time.
4: Well, I like to say, as far as Samuel Adams is concerned, if George Washington is the father of our country, and he is, then Samuel Adams is at the very least the grandfather of our country. And you use the phrase, the last of the Puritans. I think he himself called him that, and I know George Bancroft, America's first great historian, called him the last of the Puritans. I think one could argue Samuel Adams was the first of the founding fathers.
5: Yeah, he's the transitional figure that brings the high water theology of the Reformation and applying it to a new beginning in the government and in culture when America and the colonies, as the Bible's teaching is applied to the New World. It's remarkable. And he's the pivotal figure. And of course, the tragedy, he's totally overlooked by most people.
4: On the cover itself is the Liberty Tree, as in the one in Boston, the one that the British chopped down in 1775 in August, kind of in your face. They actually turned the wood into firewood. Yes. But there were hundreds of Liberty Trees in the colonies. What is a Liberty Tree? We don't even know about it these days.
5: Well, we have this wonderful piece right here that we can take a look at. This is the last standing Liberty Tree that came from Annapolis, Maryland. It died in 1999 in Hurricane Floyd, as I remember, when it came down on the college of St. John's College in Annapolis, Maryland. But that first Liberty Tree, 1765, where they gathered to protest the Stamp Act, and as continued efforts to impose taxes happened on the colonists, Sam Adams and those that were with him, the Sons of Liberty, would go back to that tree again and again,
4: right,
5: and they would protest. They would talk about how unjust it was. And so it became kind of like the center of resistance to unjust taxation. And so the idea of a Liberty Tree then spread to other colonies that were facing it.
4: And in fact, it's my understanding that even, and we put this in the book, that the stripes, the red and white stripes, only they had nine of them, were hung there as a banner on the Liberty Tree. That was a prototype, or that was a kind of the beginning of the American flag to come.
5: So we might ask the question, where did we get red and white stripes? Well, there they are, the Sons of Liberty.
4: Sons of Liberty.
5: And so this tree was where the Sons of Liberty in Annapolis gathered together to read the Declaration of Independence. Mm-hmm. So Liberty trees had been used and they disappeared over time, but this was an ancient tree, some say over 600 years old. And it was chopped down, thrown into a landfill, and it was rescued by a young man who eventually told me about the story when I was studying all of these things.
4: Oh,
5: and,
4: man.
5: And I said, wow, providentially, we've come together with a piece of Liberty Tree wood. And one of the things that I really like about our book is it not only tells the story of the historic Liberty Tree, but it tells the story about this historic tree and how it's been rescued and how we have used that wood to make things like Bible boxes that have been given to presidents like George W. Bush, Jimmy Carter, and one was just recently made to present to Donald Trump.
4: Wow.
5: And Rob Pacienza is bringing that to the White House, probably even as we're speaking right now. Another one is being made for a U.S. senator. So this is a wonderful expression of our freedom. And the Providence Forum, which you serve as executive director, has a Liberty Tree planting program. Talk about that.
4: Sure. Well, you were able to have bud grafting done with some of the seedlings DNA seedlings, and I'm no horticulturalist, so I don't understand how it actually works. But bottom line is, there are literally trees that are growing in some nurseries that are the DNA from those trees come back from that Annapolis, Maryland, the last known Liberty tree.
6: That's right.
4: And so people have literally been able to grow them. Now, you can't grow them all in all the places of the United States, because there's a certain line where if you go below it, tropically, it just won't grow there. It won't take.
6: That's right.
4: And those are tulip poplars,
6: tulip
4: by the way.
6: Tulip poplars, yeah.
4: This was a tulip poplar. This one, the one in Boston, was an elm. Now, this is interesting. There were some places where they just didn't have a tree available, so they used in something instead called the Liberty Pole, which we write about in the book.
5: I know. It's amazing. Samuel Adams brought together a group of men called the Sons of Liberty. And so as we look at our book, we've divided it into three parts. The first part really explains all the conflict, all the items of struggle, how the Liberty Tree came there, all the protests. The second part really focuses on Samuel Adams himself. I'd love for you to share some of the things that show to you in your own mind as a scholar. Why do you see Samuel Adams as a Christian?
4: Well, Samuel Adams, as a student at Harvard, was touched by the Great Awakening, and he never dropped that. He was committed to Christ after that, thereafter. And then he went on to later earn a master's degree at Harvard, and essentially his thesis was along the lines of, is there ever a time for civil disobedience? Yes, if the principles of God's word are being violated. So yes, there is a time.
5: Isn't that providentially amazing that was his area of expertise,
4: it
5: that he
4: amazing.
5: Would end up applying for the country?
4: And George Bancroft, America's first great historian, said that Samuel Adams was fastidious in keeping the Sabbath. His house was a house of prayer. And again, he had the moniker of the last of the Puritans.
5: Yeah.
4: And if you read his writings, you see the Bible and Bible allusions are, you know, suffused throughout his writings. He compares, for example, one of the British-oriented governors. I think he was actually an American, but he was more of a Tory than a pro-American governor in the Massachusetts area. And Samuel Adams likens him to Jeroboam. Well, if you know your Bible, you know that Jeroboam was one of the early kings of Israel, the one, you know, after Solomon, and he led the people astray towards idolatry.
5: Yeah, it's beautiful. Another thing that I really enjoyed is that we went through his writings are the letters that he wrote home to his wife. He shares his faith with his family and his children in his letters that shows he cares for their eternal destiny. He's praying for them. He's wanting them to be blessed. So our book not only tells the story of the conflict and the birth of this group called the Sons of Liberty that Samuel Adams led, but then it shows in his own life how very much he was a Christian man.
4: And I read another historian who said, in a sense, you could say that the Declaration of Independence, and that's what we celebrate in America at 250, the Declaration of Independence, was the culmination of Samuel Adams' life work. I thought, wow, what an incredible tribute.
7: The gospel changes everything, and I believe this ministry is one of the most effective tools we have right now for getting that message to the masses. Through Christ Meets Culture, the Center for Christian Statesmanship, Creation Studies Institute, and more, we are meeting people where they are, in classrooms, on screens, even in Congress. And we are proclaiming the truth that they are known, loved, and created with a purpose. This message is countercultural, and it is desperately needed. Through the end of July, every dollar you give to Coral Ridge Ministries will be matched, doubling your impact at a moment when it matters most. Since my father's passing, I've chosen to stay involved because I believe this ministry is bringing the hope of the gospel to our lost and dying world. There's no greater cause than that. Would you make a gift today and let your dollars be doubled?
8: God's word does not only inform us, it has the power to transform us. And because it has the power to transform us, I want to leave you with four questions for reflection and personal application for this next week. The first is this: in what areas of my life am I tempted to place my own authority above Scripture? You see, it's convenient to affirm the authority of Scripture when it fits your lifestyle, when it fits your personal convictions and desires. But what happens when the authority of God's Word challenges your assumptions, challenges your convictions, challenges popular opinion? Are you surrendering all of your life to the authority of God's Word? The second question is this: how does knowing that all Scripture is God-breathed increase my confidence in the Bible? You see, we don't believe in the authority of Scripture because the church says so. It's not based on tradition, and it's certainly not based on public opinion. We believe in the authority of Scripture because we believe that it is literally God's Word. It's God-breathed. And because it's God's Word, that's why we rest upon it alone as our final authority. Question number three: how has God's Word recently exposed hidden sin in my life, and how have I responded? You remember the end of Psalm 19 ends in a prayer of confession. Why? Because the Word of God's not only informing David, it's exposing hidden sin. That's what the Word of God has the power to do. It reveals and exposes hidden sin deep in our life, deep in our heart. And so how is the Word of God exposing sin in your life, and how are you responding appropriately with a spirit of conviction and a spirit of repentance? Fourth and final question: how does Psalm 19 show the difference between what creation reveals and what only Scripture reveals? Psalm 19 opens up and says that the heavens declare the glory of God. So certainly we can look at creation and know that there is a creator, but it's not enough to save us. We only know about the plan of salvation, the plan of redemption, as we dig into special revelation, as we dig into His Word. Creation itself is not enough to lead us to salvation. We need His Word to show us the plan of redemption, to show us the rock of our salvation. So I pray that the more you dig into Scripture, that you'll see from Genesis to Revelation, that you'll see the story of redemption, that the Old Testament points forward to Christ, that the New Testament shows how Christ has fulfilled all the promises of God, how the Word of God ultimately is a story of our salvation that is accomplished through Jesus Christ. I pray this week that you'll fall more in love with God's Word as you realize its power to not only inform, but transform you. Thank you so much for joining us today on Christ Meets Culture. And remember this, that the culture may change, but Christ remains the same.
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14: Here's the good news. Praise will change you, and it's going to change you for good. Praise will change your life. Praise will change your attitude. Praise will change your perspective, your sensitivities, and even your desires. The question is, will you say, yes, Lord?

Today, I want to show you how the praise-filled life can change us and can change us for good. Why am I saying this? Listen carefully. Because praising God is the one thing that you and I will do that lines us up with the courts of heaven. Praise is the one thing that we do that puts us in the same posture as the angels of heaven. Praising God is the one thing we do here on earth that puts us in agreement with what's going on in heaven. Revelation 5:12 tells us that in heaven they are constantly praising Jesus and saying, "Worthy is the Lamb who was slain to receive power, wealth, wisdom, strength, honor, and glory, and praise." I say amen belongs here. You see, the angels and the believers who have gone ahead of us, all the believers have gone ahead of us, right now with the angels are praising Jesus. And when you and I praise the name of the Lord first thing when you wake up in the morning, we are literally aligning ourselves with them. Listen to me. When you and I die and get buried in the ground, our praises are not going to be buried with us. They're going to keep on rising forever and ever and ever in heaven. Our praises to God will never die with us. They'll never die. Here's the thing that troubles me the most. It's a sad thing, and I'm sure it troubles you. That all this greatest lie that's perpetuated on our culture, in our culture, in our society, particularly in the West, you see it in the movies and on television, that when they die, they all go to heaven. I want to say, wait a minute. They can't spend 2 minutes of praising Jesus here on earth. How in the world are they going to praise him 24/7? Listen, I want to be upfront with you. I always am. Developing the praise-filled life demands change. It demands change in us. It demands it. And you and I know change is not easy. I know that. Most people don't want to change. Most people don't want to make an effort. They don't want to go to trouble. Most people just prefer their comfort zone and their routine. Well, I have to admit to you right up front that change is not easy. I know that. But here's the good news. Praise works. The praise-filled life works. But you have to try it. You have to practice it. You have to exercise it. Because praise will change you, and it's going to change you for good. Because praise will change your life. Praise will change your attitude. Trust me, praise will change your relationships. Praise will change your perspective, your sensitivities, and even your desires. Someone may ask, well, Michael, how does a praise-filled life change my attitude? How can that be? I'm glad you asked. Because when you take time to praise the Lord on a daily basis, you're going to find that it is nearly impossible for you to harbor anger, bitterness, resentment, or hatred. When you take time to praise the Lord on a daily basis, to praise the goodness of God, the mercy of God, and the attributes of God, you'll soon discover that negative spirit toward others and the positive spirit toward the Lord God cannot coexist.

constant even. But as you persist in praise, the spirit of praise is going to lift you up. Why? Because as we saw in the last message, your praise is an invitation to the Spirit, the Holy Spirit of Jesus, not only to come and indwell you uniquely, but when the Spirit of Jesus comes and indwells in you uniquely in the praise, He is going to come and reign supreme. At that moment, you're going to become loving, forgiving, and even praying for those who spitefully use you. I have experienced this too many times to doubt it. I've experienced it too many, and I know many of you have too. As I open my mouth to honor the Lord for who He is, as I bless the Lord for the glorious things He has done, as I thank God for His grace and for His mercy and for His long suffering with me, as I praise God for past provisions, as I bless God for past healings, I find myself uplifted from my current situation. But listen, you don't have to take my word for it. I'm a flawed man. I'm probably more conscious of that than anybody. I'm flawed. I'm a flawed person. But you don't have to take my word for it. Take the word of God for it, okay? I just want you to take God's word for it. So I want you to turn to Isaiah 61. If you don't have your Bible, if you have your iPad, just type Isaiah 61. As you're finding it, as you're looking into it, Isaiah 61, it is a prophecy about the Messiah, the Lord Jesus Christ. It is a magnificent prophecy because it took place, it happened, it's pronounced 700 years before the Lord Jesus Christ came into Bethlehem of Judea. As a matter of fact, you don't have to go to it now, but mark it down. Luke chapter 4. The Lord goes to His local church. He sits down. That's what they did when they read the scripture. He sits down and they bring the scroll. And what does the Lord do? He reads Isaiah 61. The Spirit of the Lord God is upon me because He anointed me to bring good news to the afflicted, to bind up the brokenhearted, to proclaim liberty to the captives, and to open the prison door to those who are bound, to proclaim the year of the Lord's favor and the day of vengeance of our God. Look at verse 3, coming up, verse 3, Isaiah 61. To comfort all who mourn and provide for those who mourn in Zion, to bestow on them a crown of beauty instead of ashes, the oil of gladness instead of mourning. Now here comes the clincher. Here comes the clincher. Are you reading it with me? Here comes the clincher. I want to show it to you demonstrably. You found it? And the garment of praise, the garment of praise, instead of the spirit of despair. By the way, this is a garment of praise. It was given to me as a gift by the pastors in Beirut, Lebanon, a few years ago. I must tell you a couple of things about the garment of praise. You must understand, first of all, the garment of praise is not something you're born with. The second thing about the garment of praise, it is something you put on. And the third thing is the garment of praise is not good folded or hanging in the closet. It's not good to you. And the fourth thing I want to tell you is the garment of praise is something you choose to put on. You choose. You choose. You choose. You choose to put on. It is something that is given to you. It's like this garment of praise was given to me.

0: It's given to you. It is something that is offered to you. And because of that, it now belongs to you. It's now available to you. It is now at your beck and call. But here's the clincher. No one can wear it for you. In other words, no one can praise God for you. They may thank God for you, but they can't do the praises that you must do. You have to choose the praise-filled life. You have to decide. Hear me right, please. This is important. True praise is the river that flows out of your heart. And that river is fed by your gratitude to God and thankfulness to God and praise to God. It is something I hope you'll never forget. Don't ever forget what I'm going to tell you. From God's point of view, He has given us a zillion reasons why to praise Him. He's given us a zillion reasons why to praise Him. And furthermore, He does give us the desire to praise Him. And wouldn't you know it? Because He gets blessed by your praises, He blesses you back. Isn't that an amazing God we have? Isn't that an amazing God we have? But you're the one who has to do the praising. You're the one who must wrap yourself up with the garment of praise. You have to do it. And you have to do it on a daily basis. You're the one who must keep that garment of praise 24/7. Question. Does this mean that you never be tempted to take off the garment of praise? Of course not. Temptations come to all of us. But every time the enemy of your soul offers you a garment of despair, what do? You overwhelm him with the garment of praise. Amen. Amen. Every time he tempts you to put on the garment of discouragement under the guise of just being realistic, you put on the garment of praise and you keep on wearing it and you keep on wearing it. But there's something else I need to tell you about the garment of praise. Is it not Michael? That's not a preacher, evangelist, or a theologian. The Lord himself, is the one who contrasts the garment of praise with the spirit of despair. The one who made us, the one who redeemed us, the one who loved us, the one who died on the cross for us. He's the one who makes that comparison. The Lord himself does that. And in the Old Testament, when a person is experiencing utter despair, it leads them to tear up their garment, literally ripping the fabric as a sign of deep sorrow. The ripping of the fabric is a sign of the ripping of their hearts, and how they are heartbroken is a sign of being emotionally torn by sadness. Let me give you some biblical examples. Of the tearing of the fabric is a symbol of the tearing of the heart. That's why Joel, you know, he said, tear your hearts, not your garments. For example, you find in 2 Samuel chapter 13, Tamar, the daughter of King David, when her wicked, evil stepbrother raped her, she tore the ornamented robe in despair. In Job chapter 2 verse 12, when Job's friends saw what happened to him, they couldn't help it but tear their own clothes. In Ezra 9:3, when Ezra saw the unfaithfulness of God's people, he torn the tunic and the cloak. Question: what is Jesus' message? When he sat in his local church and opened the scripture to Isaiah 61 and says, "This has been fulfilled in your ears," meaning this prophecy now fulfilled in me, the Messiah. I am the one of whom Isaiah 61 is speaking. And he says this to them. And first of all, they're kind of not very responsive. But then later he told them a story from the Old Testament that indicated that he came to the Gentiles as well as to the Jews. And that's when they took him into this precipice in Nazareth and they want to throw him down. What do you mean the Messiah came to save Gentiles? He's only come to save Jews. But what is he saying? Why did he sit there and read the chapter of Isaiah 61 and Luke chapter 4? Because he's telling every one of us that in him, the Christ, you can exchange your torn garment of sadness with his garment of gladness. That in him, the Christ, you can replace your garment of despair with his garment of praise. That in him, the Christ, you can throw away the garment of sorrow and cloak yourself with his healing and the garment of his power and forgiveness. In him, the Christ, you can cover up your nakedness of discouragement and despair with a beautiful garment of joy. Now, beloved, it is only in the lifting up of the name of Jesus that evaporates the cloud of discouragement. I don't know of any other way. It is when you move your lips in praise and worship and adoration on a daily basis that he moves his power and his strength and his joy in you. It is when you fix your eyes on Jesus, and Jesus, the praise of Jesus, well, he changes your desires. He will change your relationships. He will change your perspective. And he will change your sensitivities. Can I get a witness? Well, if that's not enough, let me give you another reference. From Isaiah 40, beginning at verse 28. Mark it down. I'm going to read it for you, but mark it down. Do you not know? Have you not heard? The Lord, the everlasting God, the creator of the end of the earth, he will not grow tired or weary, and his understanding no one can fathom. He gives strength to the weary, and he increases the power of the weak. Even youth will grow tired and weary, and young men will stumble and fall. But those who hope in the Lord, can you say that with me? Those who hope in the Lord, they renew strength. Hallelujah. They will soar on wings of eagles. They will run and not grow weary. They will walk and not faint. I need to tell you, true story before, as I conclude. It's a wonderful story. It's an incredible example to me, and I pray to you. Best example of how the garment of praise can overwhelm the spirit of despair and discouragement every time. His name was George Frederick Handel. I'm sure you know the name. He was all alone in his room one day, feeling depressed, discouraged. Actually, he was feeling thoroughly and utterly dejected. He was despondent and he was weary. His soul was sick within him. You see, a few days earlier, his orchestra were thrown out on the street after rehearsal. The next day, the concert audience jeered him. And he convinced himself he is nothing but a failure. He is just utter failure. He felt there was nothing left for him but to leave London. And while he's in the middle of this dark mood of despair, there was a knock on the door. Interrupted his despair. A friend came with a manuscript for an oratorio. And he asked Handel, would he please write the music for it? Handel refused. He said, it's over. I'm done. But then he took a second look at it, and he saw the title, Messiah. Messiah. And Handel did love, praise the name of Jesus. He loved the praise of God. So he read it, and all of a sudden, he literally recovered, because the spirit of praise began to cover him like a blanket from head to toes. And he immediately went to work 3 straight weeks without a break. And he came up with what we know today as Handel's Messiah. Hallelujah, hallelujah, hallelujah, hallelujah, hallelujah. It's okay, guys, your job is safe. And thus, my beloved friends, the garment of despair was replaced by the garment of praise. Today, you and I and millions of others around the world can be blessed with that magnificent music, the so-called Handel's Messiah. And it was born out of the spirit of despair being replaced by the garment of praise. I'm about to finish, so I don't want to lose you in the last couple of seconds, okay? There is no telling how God can use you and you and you and you and every single person at the sound of my voice. Yes, you, at any age, at any stage, at any condition, and in any place. He can use you. The question is, will you say, yes, Lord? Yes, Lord. I will take the garment of praise every day. Have it cover me, and I will live the praise-filled life.
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1: Darkness cannot hide from God. Oh, you need to meditate on that for a while. Oh, I'm just doing my little dark thing in my little dark space and my little dark part of my life. And God's got a beam on it. And he's going, I see you.
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0: Will you please come with me? How many times do you hear that? And yet that's the title of the message today. Please come with me. When God is calling you and I out of the spiritual spectatorship that has so often described the believer's life. Well, no more. You know, think about it. God wants you and I to walk in faith and walk forward in the motion of which is advancing the kingdom of God. Trusting God, walking with God, letting Him steer us as we go along the way. I think Jesus is saying to you and I, will you please come with me? And so God is calling us out, quite frankly, and to do exactly that, to step out and to go with Him, because God's on the move. And listen, for the love of God, you and I move forward in the Great Commission because we love Him, we want to obey Him, and trusting Him to direct our everything, quite frankly, as we seek His face. To God be the glory, that's how we want to live our lives. And so I'm going to invite you and I to dive in the walk of pursuing Christ while at the same time advancing the gospel of God all around the world and throughout the streets in which you and I live in. Do our neighbors know the gospel? Do they know Jesus because of us? What about the ends of the earth? And so I think God wants to reshape and move every obstacle and hindrance that might be in our lives. And so to do that, I'm going to ask you to grab your Bibles and dive into the message titled, Will You Please Come With Me? Look at this message titled, Will You Please Come With Me? The apostle is drafting the love, the care, the concern of the Roman believers. And if he wrote to them, drafting their love and support, there's no doubt that as he writes this book from Corinth, Greece, that he would be drafting their love and support as well. It doesn't say it here in the book of Romans, but he probably, while he was in Greece, before he headed off to Jerusalem and then over to Rome, that he would have said to the Corinthian believers, let's do this. Come with me on this mission. And this is one of the greatest passions and the driving forces of the believer today, is that God has deployed you and I to this exact same mission to fulfill, and that is to exalt the Lord Jesus Christ and to be salt and light in this world and to love Him. And to experience Him. Will you please come with me? Why? As we continue on together. He is saying to the believers, I am going to go eventually to Rome, but all along the way, I'm inviting you to come. Please write this down. Scan the QR code for your own notes. Confident enough to be transparent. Paul the Apostle gets very personal here with this. This is Paul the Apostle. With all due respect, this is not Paul the priest. This is not Paul the pastor. This is not Paul the pope. This is not Paul the fill in the blank. This is Paul the apostle, a man that had been captured and possessed by Christ and the Holy Spirit and made a servant of the Most High God. Paul would say, I'm a slave of Jesus. That makes him greater than all the kings, in my opinion, and all the leaders that the world has ever seen. To be a slave of Jesus trumps all things that this world can offer you. And I love how transparent the man is. He's not distant. He's not aloof. He's not removed. He's not so much the apostle that he travels in a long entourage or motorcade of black donkeys with tinted windows. He's Paul the apostle. He's Paul the servant. He's Paul, the lover of the souls of men. And would to God that all of us, starting with me, would love the souls of lost men and women. When was the last time you wept over someone's soul? The Bible tells us that Paul often wept. This great man of God says in verse 30, now I beg you, brethren, through the Lord Jesus Christ, I am calling upon you to come with me. I'm invoking the name of the Lord Jesus Christ, and I'm telling you, I'm begging you. And these few words are packed with power. He uses the word beg. Parakaleo. You've seen this word many times before. Parakaleo is described as one of the words used to describe the Holy Spirit. The parakaleo, the one to come alongside you and be your comforter. To come alongside you. The point is to come alongside, to be your guide, your comforter, your compass. Listen to what he says. I'm begging you. I'm asking you. The word is to call out to you, to appeal to you, to encourage with great passion and intensity, to entreat, to invite. Do you see why I'm talking about him being transparent? The word has also has been translated to preach. He is preaching to them, saying, will you come with me? He's not asking them to actually come with him. He's not asking them to make more room so that all these people can join. He's talking about in spirit. Now look, this verse just comes to my mind right now, so you might want to write it down and look it up later to see how wrong I am. Colossians chapter 2, verse 5 goes something like this. Colossians 2, verse 5 says this. That though we be absent from one another in flesh, yet we are one in spirit. Think that through for a moment. So we met some sweet people from Idaho. Where are you from? Doesn't matter. What's the furthest representation today of where you're from in the world? If you're a follower of the Lord Jesus Christ, we may be absent in the flesh. I may not be able to see you, and you may not be able to see me, but we are one in spirit. That's God's business. That's what God does. Why? Because the mission is so precious, and he's saying that. He's so transparent that he's saying this. He's not too proud to say, I got that, don't worry about it. No, he's not proud. He's saying, I need you to come with me in spirit and through. That word through in the Greek is through the agency of, through the opening of, or the authority of, through the door or opened authority, signifying the way into. What is one of Jesus' names? Yeah, the way, but he is the door. The door. And so he's saying, now I beg you, brethren, through, you see this? Who, through who? The Lord Jesus Christ. This is a door Jesus has opened. Paul is being obedient. He's following. I want to read this to you. It's something that you guys already have on your notes. In a remarkable display of humility, Paul makes it undeniably clear that he is not leaning upon his own resources or his own strength to accomplish the task before him. I love that. He is not trusting in his education and his previous lifelong achievements. He's not looking to past miracles or past glories to ensure his future ministry. That's very wise. Don't look to the past and think you're okay regarding the future unless you grow. Paul is laying himself out before the Roman believers, and he is pleading with them. Will you help me through the Lord Jesus Christ, is what he's saying. The picture that Paul paints here is a man walking through a door or a veil. Paul is saying, I beg you, come over to this side with me in spirit to the Lord Jesus Christ. You see that? Come over here. I'm going. Come on over. But he's asking them in a very, listen. He's asking them not to physically come. He's asking them, come via prayer. Prayer. He says right there in verse 30, and through, there it is, and through, and going through the veil to know the love of the Spirit. This is a beautiful statement. Some people are afraid of the Holy Spirit. Why would you do that? Maybe because you went to a crazy church. You know, where, oh, hey, sorry, but the Spirit of God took over and no, he doesn't do that. He's a gentleman. The Bible says he will never speak of himself. Did you know that? The Bible says the Holy Spirit will never draw attention to himself, but will exalt the Lord Jesus Christ, Jesus said. The Holy Spirit loves you. The Holy Spirit is God. God, the Holy Spirit. And Paul doesn't even flinch to say the love of the Spirit. play along for a moment. How many of you are born again Christians? Raise your hands. Put your hands down. You know who's inside of you? The Holy Spirit. A couple of you said Jesus. Now that's okay, but you should be over in the other room with the children's ministry. No, you're all correct. You're all correct. It's actually correct. It's all true. Because, you know, if you ask the kids in the other buildings across the way, where's Jesus? They'll go like this. And that's cute. But the technical answer is Jesus Christ dwells within you by the presence of the Holy Spirit. Jesus said, I will not be with you always. I've got to go. But when I leave, I will send the Comforter to you, and he will be with you forever. Even the Spirit of truth, whom the world cannot see, because it seeth them not, nor knoweth them. But I send him to you. He has been with you and shall be in you, Jesus said. Amen. Wow. Get ready. Write some verses down. Oh, that's introduction. Here we go. 1 Corinthians chapter 12. 1 Corinthians 12. Now concerning spiritual gifts, the actual Greek word is now concerning spirituals. It's a single word. Some of your Bibles might say concerning spiritual matters. Doesn't matter. Brethren, I do not want you to be ignorant. You know that you were Gentiles carried away to these dumb idols. Dumb, he's not being mean. Dumb meaning they can't hear or speak. He's not being like rude. He's not having a bad day. However, you were led. Therefore, I make known to you that no one speaking by the Spirit of God calls Jesus accursed. That means to deny or to speak out against the deity of Christ. Nobody can do that by the Holy Spirit. And no one can say that Jesus is Lord except by the Holy Spirit. Listen, that doesn't mean if somebody says Jesus is Lord that they're automatically saved. It means this: they can't say that he's Lord and mean it. There are a lot of people who will say Jesus is Lord, but they also believe that other things or people are lords also in the same capacity. Some religions hold Jesus as a great teacher. Watch out for religions who say, he's a great teacher. He was a great prophet. That's deception. Watch out. Well, wasn't he a prophet? Yeah, he prophesied. Wasn't he a great teacher? He was the best teacher. But if you leave it at that, you never get to him being the Lord, the God, the second person of the Trinity. God the Father, God the Son, God the Holy Spirit. And the Holy Spirit exalts, as I said, Jesus. Allow me to read this to you. It's what I just tried to quote a moment ago. It's in the old King James. When I got saved at Costa Mesa, when we were all at Calvary Costa Mesa, Chuck taught for years out of the old King James. So sometimes I misquote scriptures because in my brain I've got old King James and new King James all bundled up in here. If I had it my way, we'd all speak Queen's English. I just love that. I think I was born too late in life. But John chapter 14, Jesus said, I will pray the Father, and he shall give you another comforter, Paracletos, the one who comes alongside you, that he may abide with you forever, even the Spirit of truth, whom the world cannot receive because it seeth him not, neither knoweth him, but you know him, for he dwelleth with you and shall be in you. Punchline, verse 18, I will not leave you comfortless. I will come to you. Some versions of the Bible says, verse 18, I will not leave you orphaned. I will come to you. He does that by the Holy Spirit. Psalm, you guys okay? Psalm chapter 139. Psalm 139. We all love this psalm. I tell you what, you guys, David, King David, two people, in my opinion, this is just my opinion, two people in the Old Testament had New Testament relationships with God. Did you hear what I said? Yes. Two people in the Old Testament had New Testament relationships with God. Abraham and David. Go search and see. How was Abraham justified? By keeping the law? Abraham was justified by faith. Abraham, Moses hadn't even been born yet. There were no Ten Commandments. Abraham was declared righteous by God, and Abraham had not even yet been circumcised. David, you mean the adulterer? Yeah, that David. You mean David the murderer? Mm-hmm. You mean David the crummy father? Yeah. David, whose life had extreme highs and horrific lows. Yeah, that guy. Does that guy's life not embody the human experience? And did God forgive him when he repented? Key word, repented. This is what he says. Oh Lord, you have searched me and known me. You know my sitting down and my rising up. You understand my thought afar off. You comprehend my path and my lying down. And you're acquainted with all my ways. For there is not a word on my tongue, but behold, O Lord, you know it altogether. You have hedged me behind and before and laid your hand upon me. Such knowledge is too wonderful for me. It is high, I cannot attain it. I'm sorry, but he's explaining our passion as believers. Where can I go from your spirit? Or where can I flee from your presence? If I ascend into heaven, you're there. If I make my bed in hell, behold, you're there. If I take the wings of the morning and dwell in the uttermost parts of the sea, just ask Jonah. Even there your hand shall lead me, and your right hand shall uphold me. If I say, surely the darkness shall fall on me, even the night shall be light about me. Indeed, the darkness shall not hide from you. I like that. Darkness cannot hide from God. Oh, you need to meditate on that for a while. Oh, I'm just doing my little dark thing in my little dark space and my little dark part of my life. And God's got a beam on it. And he's going, I see you. In our family, leave the verse up. In our family, somebody, like, listen, you know, we're living life. People are running around the house. It's life. It's like your home. And somebody says something like, oh, who left the door open? Oh, your dad. Your dad always leaves the door open, and he's always in. And I'll say, I can hear you. Who brought the mud in on the floor? It's just, it's all over the place. What? Which one of you nincompoops did that? Dad did that. And then from the back room, I can hear you. Right now, you may be saying, oh, I've got my life and nobody knows. And so I got a little secret life. We were talking to somebody just very recently where this man claimed to be a Christian. He had his family over here in that part of the county. And he had another family on the other part of the county. And I know you'll go to hell for that. I just think you should go to jail before you go to hell for that. Verse 13, for you formed my inward parts and you covered me in my mother's womb. I will praise you for I am fearfully and wonderfully made. Science backs that up. Marvelous are your works, and that my soul knows very well. My frame was not hidden from you when I was made in secret and skillfully wrought in the lower parts of the earth. That's a reference to the womb. Your eyes saw my substance. Listen, being yet unformed. What? That means God had a schematic. In his mind, he had blueprints for your life. Friends, listen. Anybody pregnant? Anybody thinking about getting pregnant? Somebody might find out they're pregnant tomorrow. Listen. It's not an accident, you know. Oops. No whoops. No whoops. Pure science, pure God. And God says, I'm in there. I have a blueprint for humanity. This is how it works. You say, Jack, you're being silly. Am I now? That's the definition of DNA. You say, well, I don't like my freckle over here, and I don't like the way my eyebrows are, and I don't like the way that my nose. Yeah, well, that's the way you were written up. And if something's wrong, he'll fix it in the resurrection. I'm sure of it. No one's going to walk around in heaven saying, "It's awesome to be here and you guys are all so beautiful, but my nose." If God can raise you from the dead, he can give you a new nose. He says, "How precious also are your thoughts to me." Listen, people. God's thoughts toward you are precious. Oh God, notice. Oh God, he knows the Lord. How great is the sum of them. If I should count them, they are more in number than the sand. And when I awake, this is the miracle. When I awake, I'm still with you. I'm still with you, he says. You could say, when I awake, you're still with me. Same is true. When I wake up, I'm with you. Will you please come with me? I believe God is speaking to you and I to do exactly that. Listen, I hope you could hear that from the apostle's heart. The great apostle Paul, who loved nothing more than to see the saving of souls by the grace of Jesus. And I thank God that he was no celebrity apostle. Right, he got right down in there and he went after the souls of men. And so for you and I to do the same, folks, time's running out. And you and I have got a great mission before us, and that is to exalt the Lord Jesus Christ by advancing the gospel. And so when we say, "Will you come with me?" we're asking you to join us, we with you, as we advance the gospel through prayer and love, partnering together to get the word of God out, because he's opened up so many doors. Will you pray and see how God would have you get involved? Join the mission and the spirit behind what God is doing and pray. You say, "Well, I'm a shut-in, Pastor Jack. I can't leave my home." You can pray, and you can empower us with your prayers while others still have the ability to go. But every opportunity belongs to us to advance the gospel of Christ. And you and I are deployed into this great mission field today to love on Jesus Christ by loving other people, to be salt and light in a world that is growing darker. 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In Jesus' name, amen.
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2: Welcome to Behind the Cameras. This is for the month of July, and what a special month it is. The birth Independence Day of the United States of America was on the 4th of July, 1776. What a special day that was. But first, world news briefing. On the 9th, you want to write this down. We have a great lineup this month on world news briefing. On the 9th, it will be myself and Don Stewart. So you'll want to be sure that you put your schedule in there for the 9th at 6 p.m. Pacific. It will be Don Stewart and myself. And then on the 16th, Tom Hughes will be back on, and he wants to ask me, so I guess I'll be back on the hot seat, some technical questions. I'm not sure what they are, but all of you really enjoy it. When Tom asked me about some of these technical questions. So I'm looking forward to that on the 16th. And then on the 23rd, it's going to be with Tom Hughes and Lee Brainerd. And so you'll want to tune in because Lee knows so much about prophecy along with Tom Hughes. And there's so much going on in the world. And then on the 30th of July, you've got a very special treat. You've got the prophecy pros themselves. You have Dr. Jeff Kenley and Todd Hansen that are going to be hosting World News Briefing. Now, that's a lineup for July. Just we wanted to make it really special for you. So you'll sure want to tune in on Thursday night, 9 p.m. Pacific. And it won't be long on demand that we're going to start putting, like we do on the website, the gallery in, so you can watch a few weeks back in case you miss one of the World News Briefings. There's a few other great shows, too, that you definitely will want to put in your schedule, and that's Monday through Friday, the 700 Club at 12 p.m. Pacific, Monday through Friday. It is a great program with news, and I just enjoy the relationships that the videos that they take of people, miracles, and how God worked in their lives. It's a great program. It's every weekday, Monday through Friday, 12 p.m. Pacific. And then, of course, at 2 o'clock, Washington Watch with Tony Perkins. And that is at 2 to 3 o'clock. And that's also, that is a live program. So you are getting real time what is going on in Washington. And Tony has some of the best speakers, the House, the Senate, and staff from the president that are always on giving him updates. And you know he does a show once a week with Mike Johnson. It's not on our network, but that's a great little half-hour show, too. Some of it is carried over during the week. And, of course, at 11 to 12, we're live with Pacific Justice with Pratt Dankus. And I think any of you that are homeschooling, you should have your students tune in Monday through Thursday for Brad, because he fights for our Christian rights. When people say we can't do things, we can't have a Bible on the street, we can't be praying for this, or you don't have the right to carry your Bible here or there, Brad lets us know. And Brad takes it all the way to the Supreme Court. He will fight anybody that tries to take away our Christian rights. And he's a great advocate for anti-abortion. He's always fighting for the cause. So that's a great program. And we have some other great Monday through Friday programs too. But I want to make this a little bit short. I'll extend it. If you want to go on demand, I'll talk a little bit longer. But I try to keep our little update a little under 4 minutes. And we have a great gift this month for you for the month of July. And this never was aired by David Hawking, by the way. It was a series that he did. And it's quite in-depth. There's parts in this CD MP3. And it's about angels and the power of angels. And a lot of misunderstandings we have because we have an advocate right there with us. And David explains a lot of this, the mystery of angels. So it's our gift. If you help us out, become a summer co-laborer this month. Any of you that want to be a summer co-laborer, any amount over $10, we're going to tuck that in the mail for you, that little CD. Remember, it's a gift. It's just we look for these little appreciation gifts for you making all of this possible. We're broadcasting in over 250 data centers throughout the world. We reach almost 70 million viewers a month. We're now in Cuba. We have a 24-hour TV station in Hawaii, in Hilo, And also in Iran, we've been preaching the gospel for many years, and yes, we are there. In fact, friends, did you know that we have over 18 data centers just in China? There are a lot of Christians. And the one thing about Chinese missionaries, they're bold. They'll go somewhere knowing that they're never coming back, that they're either going to be martyred or persecuted, but they are that convicted to get the gospel out. It's time for me to go and tell a friend about his channel. And if you can help us out over the summer months, every year we ask if you could become, just for the summer hump, the next few months, a co-laborer. And we've been successful at that ever since 2010, that enough of you every summer come on and you're co-laborers, and that way we don't have to cut back on anything. And it's kind of interesting because they send me some of the little notes that you say, and you go, Dennis, I'm back. I've been a co-laborer for 10 years, and I'm back again. And what you do is you help us out when our faithful, we call them Steady Eddie faithful partners, when they take off for summer. A lot of them are teachers, and they save their money, and then they go on vacation. So they take a little sabbatical, but that's when you pick up. Until next time, or if something important comes up, watch his channel, and maybe I'll tune in a little bit later this month of beautiful July to give you a little extra update. God bless.
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1: Hamlin Mill of the flood. 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
11: It is massive. Tonight, Hurricane Helene is on a devastating path to Florida.
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13: My husband lived here 23, 24 years and never had a flood before. So we were thinking, oh, maybe it will not hit Florida. Maybe it will not be that bad.
14: Look at the breach here. Wow, major flooding.
11: And then as it makes its way into the Appalachians, more flooding possible.
15: We're looking at anywhere from 10 to 20 inches of rainfall.
16: We're in the mountains. There's no tornadoes, there's no hurricanes. When I was hearing the reports, it felt like the worst case scenario was a puddle, you know, a basement flooding, normal things. There's no way it's going to be that bad.

The worry started to set in when they said the dam was going to break. The water was rising so quickly. It's like a blink of an eye.

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1: I'm okay. It's okay.
0: Everything's gone.
2: Probably within just 2 or 3 hours, we could see 90% of our house underwater. At that point, I wasn't even thinking about my house. I was just praying that I make it out alive.
3: Oh, this is scary, guys. And I've already called 911, and there's nothing they can do.
4: I thought I was going to die. I thought I was going to drown. It was very scary.
5: Look at the house.
6: Yeah, I see it. That's going downstream.
7: Someone knocked on my front door on her deck. It was my neighbor, and she was just frantic. She was crying and couldn't hardly understand her. But she informed me that there had been a landslide and that her husband was gone. I was just devastated.
2: We started to watch the water. Our cars were floating. We knew we were trapped at that time. I had called 911, and she said best case scenario is to get on the roof. That's where we would be safe. I had to get my son out. My parents being 73, of course, I had to help them. I felt scared. We had reached our last hope up on the top. We had nowhere to go. Everything around us was crumbling. We were watching outside the semis going by, the 18-wheelers, our cars. You know, everything was floating by like it was nothing. And it was like a second. The house just fell apart. And I can hear my mom screaming, and that's when I hear my son just, Jesus, save me. And the water took us so quickly. It was so quick and forceful. And at that point, I go under the water. And I'm just like looking for Micah, looking for my mom. I couldn't move, I couldn't swim. And that sense of loss of control, you have none. In that moment, you just watch your whole life just go by you in the blink of an eye. My parents, my child, everybody's gone. I never saw them again. I just completely felt hopeless.

0: When I came back to the house, I'm sorry.
1: We begin with what's being described as biblical devastation caused by Hurricane Helene.
2: Communities are getting their first look at the damage as trees are being cleared away.
3: I always consider the mountains a safe area from hurricanes. I never imagined it could do this kind of damage.
0: I've been in this area here and next door for close to 55 years.
3: Everything was gone. It really hurts. Years of hard work just taken away from us in a blink of an eye.
4: I'm like 6 years away from retirement, and I had a plan with this house. I think I'm just trying to figure out where to go next.

0: And essentially, right now, I'm homeless. I never thought that I would say that.
1: How do I come back from this? Where do I start?
2: What do I need to do now? What should I be working on?
3: When all the loss finally kind of hit, it's just hard to make it through to that.
4: Joining me now, CEO of Samaritan's Purse, Reverend Franklin Graham, who has been walking through all these areas from state to state and encouraging the residents along the way, as well as helping. Reverend, it's great to see you.
5: Thank you. It's good to be with you.
4: So talk to us more about the recovery efforts right now that your team has been a part of.
5: People are really hurting. There are thousands of people that have lost their homes. They were flooded. It's such a sad situation when you see a person that has lost everything that they've worked for all their life. People are just desperate. People have been cut off because the road's gone, bridges are gone. You've got to be able to get people help.
6: It's crazy. People are moving everywhere to get supplies onto the choppers as quick as possible.
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5: 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It's worse than what you're actually seeing through the camera lens. So many people were affected so quickly. You just wonder, how could anybody survive this? It's just an incredible, heartbreaking mess.
13: One family is dealing with unimaginable grief, losing three loved ones in Asheville, North Carolina, when they were swept away in floodwaters.
14: Megan and her sister Heather Kephart lost their parents, and Megan lost her seven-year-old son Micah.
15: My grief today is unfathomable. I'm sorrowful. I feel broken.
16: My worst case scenario was never this. It was never losing my entire life, my son, you know, my parents in one afternoon. It's still unreal to me that I'm dealing with it. Because I'm still in the midst of the grief.
17: I think we should probably acknowledge the fact that tonight there are also people who are missing, who probably, you know, may be dead or just unaccounted for. I mean, that's really tough for such a close-knit community or any place.
18: This storm took a lot from our community. Most of all, one of my best friends. It's just, it's hard to go by his house. I have to drive right by it, going in and out to my home.
13: Your son, Micah, from what I've been told, you're wearing one of his t-shirts. You call him a superhero.
15: He was the smartest, bravest, hopeful, great friend, great son. I couldn't have asked for a better son. And he was so happy up until the very end.
13: It is. Marissa being a mother too, Megan and Heather.
14: I'm so sorry.
13: Yeah.
14: Will you tell them why I'm so sorry? I'm sorry. I have a seven-year-old at home.
19: There's families that the flood waters would come up and they would see the house floating by, but they could hear the screams of the people on the inside. These are your neighbors. The cove is right here in the middle of the epicenter of all this destruction, but we were pretty much unscathed.
20: This is the busiest time of year for the Billy Graham Training Center at the Cove, but we just couldn't sit by and do business as usual in the face of such destruction.
19: For 2024, we're going to cancel all remaining events and focus on serving our community.
21: We have become a hub for disaster relief. We are mobilizing Samaritan's Purse and the disaster relief efforts there. Our rapid response team chaplains are also being mobilized here and reaching out into our community.
22: And so you got an assignment, but a lot of times the assignment God gives isn't something that's on the piece of paper.
19: It's pretty packed on this Cove property. Matter of fact, we probably had more people sleeping here than we ever had. We have about 50 or 60 North Carolina State Troopers staying here. They set up their command center here.
23: It's a safe place that we were able to access water and power, and it made our job a whole lot easier. One person, one entity can't do it all. And as a group, we can accomplish lots of things.
19: We call it a sea of orange. Come in to volunteer, and we're so, so grateful for these people. It's a huge blessing to our community. It's the first step to recovery. In the midst of a storm, people say, Lord, where are you? Look at all the people behind you.
24: People call me Mr. Fix-It. So if there's anything, you know, he can fix it.
25: I don't know how to do this.
24: It's just it's overwhelming. Sorry. I can't fix it.
26: You have no control over anything. You have no electricity, no water. Just everything you do basic in life is, you're out of control.
24: To be honest, I have felt like giving up in the last few days. I've been struggling my relationship with God. And I was like, oh God, why?
26: The first day that Samaritan's Purse walked up the street.
24: Yeah, an army of orange shirts. Just seeing all the people coming. That's really cool, man. What Samaritan's Purse did in a couple of days probably would have literally taken us 2 or 3 months.
26: Not only did Samaritan's Purse help us, I mean, all of our little street. If not every house, every other house. Somebody had to have a tree cut off their house or inside their house.
24: To see people that reach out and give and help, it makes you want to hang on, This has helped me to refocus on the things that really matter. I have to believe that God is in control. It's changed my life. It really has.
0: Let's pray, guys. Father, we are so grateful for who you are. As we go out today, give us opportunities to share your love, your goodness with other people. We ask all of this in the precious name of our Savior, Jesus Christ. Amen.
1: When a storm hits, it's so hard to make sense of the chaos. People see the outside chaos, but there's chaos inside too.
2: But I knew Jesus was the way. The whole gospel of Jesus.
3: You can just get up and see that the storm joins.
4: Stop me right now. Just want to stop.
6: Let's pray.
25: We just ask, Father, that your encouragement would be present.
1: Like everybody else, we're a little bit overwhelmed when we're on site very early. We have to take it in. We have to understand what people are feeling. And we hope we have words that will help them move farther out of their grief and into the love of Christ.
27: I don't know if you had met the chaplains or not. Jerry is the homeowner. He'll introduce you to his wife, who's right here.
28: Rick says this is not the first time for you guys.
29: Not, yeah.
28: Well, I'm so sorry this happened to you. I really am so sorry.
29: This is too much, because we almost did not survive, did not make it.
30: Trying to be strong, yeah.
29: I told you I will cry, because I haven't processed this yet. Yeah, like I didn't get the chance to process everything. It's heartbreaking, you know. It's like it's like picking up pieces of your life. Pieces of your lives are all over the floor, covered with mud.
1: They have layers of trauma that they're dealing with.
29: We need guidance. We need some peace.
28: When you go through rough times, you don't really need an explanation. You need a person to stand there with you. And that person is Christ. He will give you peace in the middle of that storm. You know, because what do we take from this world? We don't take our stuff. The car we're driving right now was our son's. He died 2 years ago. He didn't take it with him. We don't take anything except our souls.
31: We started talking about steps to peace with both of them.
32: We want to be with God, but we're not, and we know we're not.
1: It's a relationship with a living God.
29: Dear God, I know that I am a sinner. I want to turn from my sins, and I ask for your forgiveness. I believe that Jesus Christ is your Son. I believe he died for my sins. We decided to say that prayer because I believe he is our only hope.
33: I want to trust Jesus as my Savior and follow him as my Lord from this day forward.
29: Even though we were put in this very challenging situation, he is still there. He has a purpose.
33: Without Jesus, you're not going to make it. And I believe he will take care of us.
29: Thank you.
1: A lot of people go through a lot of pain. For us, we got the call one morning that my son had committed suicide. That's a big storm. If you go through a storm, a real storm in life, whether it's a hurricane, a tornado, or the loss of a son, you're going to experience such grief and anguish that it's going to change you. You might not be able to see that there's anything on the other side. But people who've walked through those situations, through tragedy and anguish, they know that God's faithful.
0: We pray that they would have a testimony of your goodness that they would share with the world.
1: We may not have an explanation, but we have a person, and that person is Jesus Christ.

0: You don't go through something like this without being changed emotionally, physically, everything.
1: This storm has changed my perspective. What we work all of our lives for can be gone in just a matter of hours.
0: What does hope look like? What does healing look like?
2: God, just light the way for my next step. And that's all I know to do right now.

We want people to know that God loves them, that God cares for them. Sometimes when a storm like this comes, people think, well, maybe God is mad at us. No, God loves us. How do I know that? Because the Bible tells us that God loves us and cares for us.

0: And yes, there are storms in life, but God will take us through those storms if we put our faith and trust in His Son, Jesus Christ.
1: Thank you for the decision that you made.
2: To have Jesus in my life gives me hope.
3: That's what matters most, is having that personal relationship with Jesus Christ and being ready to leave this world at any time.
0: We know that one day life will come to an end. And at that moment, either we're going to be in the presence of God or we're going to be separated from God for eternity. The only hope that we have is Jesus Christ.
2: You know, I know without a doubt that my son is with God. And that makes me happy. And that gives me hope past the grief. I can't wait to meet them again.

0: The results of storms many times just leave a trail of broken hearts. And you don't have to have a hurricane or a tornado or a flood to find yourself in a storm. And sometimes it's just life itself. And you're looking for an anchor, something to hang on to get you through that storm. Well, God made us and created us, and He loves us. And He sent His Son, Jesus Christ. Jesus said, "I'm the way." And He said, "I'm the truth and I'm the life, and no man comes to the Father but by Me." God so loved the world that He gave His only Son, that whosoever believeth in Him shouldn't perish, but should have everlasting life. Jesus Christ came to save us from our sins. And if you're willing to confess your sin, just acknowledge it. Say, "God, I've sinned. I'm sorry. Forgive me. I believe Jesus Christ is your Son, and I want to trust Him as my Savior." If you're willing to pray that prayer with me right now, He can be that anchor that you can hang on to that will take you through the storms of life, and He'll take you right into His presence one day in heaven. If you've never trusted Him as your Savior, pray this prayer with me right now. Just say, "God, I'm a sinner. I'm sorry. Forgive me. I believe that Jesus Christ is your Son. I want to trust Him as my Savior. I want to invite Him to come into my heart. I want to follow Him for the rest of my life. I want Him to be the anchor in my life from now till I get to heaven. In Jesus' name, amen." If you prayed that prayer, call that number right now that's on the screen. God bless you.
1: Call 855-255-PRAY or go to billygraham.tv. 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
0: The story of Hurricane Helene is not over. Samaritan's Purse, the Billy Graham Evangelistic Association, will be working for years to come, helping the people pick up the pieces after this storm. And we do it all in Jesus' name.
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5: Welcome to Spirit-formed. I recall when we were thinking of the name of this teaching time each week that I thought, I certainly hope people know what spirit we're talking about. Because there are at least three categories. There's an evil realm of spirits, there's a human realm of spirits, and there's a holy realm of spirits. The Holy Spirit of God wants to shape all of us who will let Him. He certainly wants to evict anything that is alien to the purpose of God's goodness for us. And as I think those of you that know anything about my teaching, that and for that matter, Jesus' heart and purpose, the Word of God's revelation of truth, that God is not after forming spiritual people to create plaster cast images of some kind of perfected righteousness. He wants to develop real people who can laugh and play, people who can love and establish a home in God's ways, where there can be the blessing of children in a home, where the parents care for one another and care for the kids, where needs are met, where bodies are healthy, where things are not perfect because we live in an imperfect world, but where things are radically better than they would be apart from the Lord's way in us. And so spirit formed is to be fashioned after that way, where life works. At least it works better than it would otherwise. And we're talking about one of the great things that makes life work. We talk about prayer and prayer that prevails.
6: Impact. Leaders create an impact, changing the lives of millions, transforming nations, and directing the course of history. Chancellor Jack Hayford and the King's College and Seminary are committed to training leaders to make a difference on the global stage. Men and women who understand biblical principles are led by the Holy Spirit and are ready to answer the challenges of this generation. If average isn't for you, then it's time to rise to the occasion of real leadership. Leadership with vision, direction, and purpose. And if you'd like to help train those leaders, call the number on the screen and find out how your financial gift can make a dramatic difference. When was the last time you had the opportunity to impact a generation? At the King's College and Seminary, Chancellor Jack Hayford and a remarkable faculty are training a new generation of leaders that will impact this culture with a message of hope. 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Through the training of leaders. We're ready. Are you?
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5: The power of prevailing prayer has been the theme for the last 2 weeks on Spirit Formed. And I want to deal with it for one more week today. And in just a moment, I want to sit down and tell you a story of how today's content came about, because it was pivotal for me. It became pivotal for a congregation, the Church on the Way, where I served for over 30 years as the pastor and continue to serve the church in pastoring pastors through the School of Pastoral Nurture at the King's College and Seminary, where every month I have a different 45 pastors. By the way, pastor, come join me sometime at the King's. And you can come spend a week with me. And I've had thousands literally do that over the last 10 years. I also serve as the leader of the Four Square Church, a movement that is dedicated to seeing Jesus made real in people's lives, just a part of the larger body of Christ. In fact, the Four Square movement is noted for embracing the whole church and being highly interdenominational, not sectarian in our ways. And I'm privileged to lead and to have a role in influencing the 53,000 Four Square churches around the world. But that's not the point. The point is that God has so many of His people, so many multiplied, millions of churches, not to mention billions of people that name the name of Jesus. And all of us He's wanting to shape in ways that understand how to live a life that prevails above the things that impact us. That's where I want to sit down and tell you this story. I don't know how many of you watching are familiar with the practice of a message by the Holy Spirit being brought with tongues and then interpreted. The Bible talks about it in the New Testament scriptures in 1 Corinthians chapters 12, 13, and 14. And it's explained how these things should be done in an orderly way. And when it's carried out that way, it doesn't come off weird, and it does come off spiritually dynamic and beneficial to people that are present. It was in such an exercise of the gifts of the Spirit that on a Wednesday night over 35 years ago, in a service I was leading early in the life of the church that I'd come to, just 18 people when we started, and today I don't continue to pastor there, but before I left there were over 10,000 in the church, and it's closer to twice that now in Van Nuys, California. And as the church was just starting to happen, we had no idea what the Lord was getting ready to do, but we did have an idea that He was speaking to us that evening, Because the message said this, I'm calling this church to pray. And the specific call was to pray for our nation. And the Lord said this, I want you to pray for your nation as though no other one were praying. The word of the Spirit was, I am not telling you no other church is praying. I'm saying, pray as though none other were. The summons of the Spirit to intercessory prayer began that night. Problem was that while I understood a little bit about prayer, like many of us as believers do, we understand prayer is a privilege to come and ask the Lord for guidance, for counsel, for strength, for wisdom, to come with personal devotion and to worship Him. We come and we often pray for one another and praying for each other's needs, perhaps sickness that needs to be confronted with faith. And the promises that are given in God's Word cover such a broad spectrum. But the issues, the larger issues, issues like praying for a nation, many believers feel, in fact, believe, it would almost be tempting fate. It's these things are going to be the way they're going to be. And who am I to suggest that I can pray and make a difference? But of course, who we are is people of the Lord, who He said, ask of me and I'll shape nations through you. He sent us to the nations. He sent us into the world with His life and called us to pray in a way that He said, pray the same way that Elijah did. Elijah prayed and the climate was changed in a nation, literally. The meteorological climate was changed for 3.5 years because of one man's prayer. And then it changed when he prayed again. And there was purpose of God in it. You can read about it in the Old Testament scripture in 2 Kings. But the marvels of the power of prayer beyond my personal concerns or prayers for your concerns as we care for one another in prayer, and those are important parts of our prayer life, have to do with recognizing the power of intercession. Well, from that time that the Lord spoke to the congregation that night, I knew I've got to get into this subject because the Lord said, I'm calling this church to do this, and I was the leader of the local congregation. So I thought, well, how can I teach on intercession? So I began to look up verses on intercession. And the most immediate one that came is in 1 Timothy chapter 2. The Bible says this, I exhort first of all that prayers, intercession, supplication, giving of thanks be made for everyone, for all who are in authority, that you may lead a quiet and peaceable life and that people would come to salvation. 1 Timothy chapter 2. Well, I could understand that. Pray that things would be different in your society. Wait just a minute, Lord. Did you say how we pray will determine the climate of a culture? I understand I can pray for people to be saved. But the Lord said if you'll pray for things to be improved in your culture, in your society, even more people will come to the Lord. That stands to reason when there's less strife and conflict, when there are less murders taking place in a city, when there's less hatred in homes, when something begins to distill like dew from heaven because people pray believing that their prayers will shape their neighborhoods, the life center of where they live because they intercede. And so I began to study the word intercession. Well, among the three most exciting truths I ever discovered about intercession is what I want to talk to you about now. But the background to that I've laid because possibly it's being laid for you right now, that you do pray and you do pray for friends. But praying for issues larger than ourselves. Praying for issues that look like, you know, this is a goner. How can this be turned around? Intercession is that kind of prayer that, when it's defined, will help us understand prevailing prayer. And so, in this third and last teaching, and incidentally, if you have not been present for the earlier two, if this one today resonates to you, you can check at the end of the broadcast and it'll show you how you can get all three of the teachings on defining prevailing prayer or prayer that wins the day. Well, I went into the Old Testament scriptures and began to look up the word that occurs that is used in the Hebrew language for intercession or to intercede. Now, intercede basically means to step into a situation and pray, whatever the situation is. Say, this is beyond me. I don't know that I've got enough faith for this. The Lord says, call unto me. He said, you're exercising enough faith if you just call unto me. The Bible says those that come unto God must believe that he is and that he rewards those who diligently seek him. So just come and say, Lord, I believe that you've called me to seek your face, and I'll call unto you. Call unto me, the Lord says, and I'll show you great and mighty things that you can't figure out. That's why we sing Amazing Grace, because we can't figure out how God does such great things and even lets us be in the mix to pray. And then he so often makes us instruments as part of the answer to his prayer, to our prayers. As I looked up the word for intercession and intercede, I discovered an interesting fact. First, the word is paga. Say it, paga. It's the Hebrew word, the root word, for to intercede and to intercede in prayer. It's used, for example, in the 59th chapter of Isaiah that speaks about the Lord himself. When he saw what a broken world this was, that he girded himself and stepped in as an intercessor. In Isaiah chapter 53, it says that Jesus, Messiah, was prophesied that when he would be stretched forth on the cross, bruised for our iniquities, wounded for our transgressions, the chastisement or the beating for our peace in God coming upon his shoulders, in his passion, Jesus dying, suffering, so that you and I could live and find wholeness, that the prophecies of him coming that would be despised, be rejected, would be cut off, but prolong his days being resurrected and rise again, that it said, when he made intercession for many, he would see the reward of the sacrifice that he made. After he stepped in our behalf at the cross, the word paga occurs, making intercession. I discovered that the word paga was used in places that it was not translated intercede. The idea was there, and it was translated in a way that helped people get the sense of what was happening there. So that's the idea of intercede, but it was a specific application of the word. And when I began to examine those texts, I discovered the spirit of that word as it would manifest in ways that helped me teach my congregation what God was calling us to in our intercession. Let me share three stories from the Bible where the word paga occurs and the principle that it teaches about our intercessory prayer. The first place that the word occurs in the Bible is in the 28th chapter of Genesis. That's the story where Jacob is running for his life. His brother Esau is infuriated with him and is out for his hide. And Jacob is escaping, going to a distant relative, and as he's traveling, it's an extensive trip, he stops out in an open field overnight, probably nervous about going into an inn, lest his brother, hot on his trail, would check in and find out that's where he was. He figured he was dead meat if he got found. And so he's sleeping out at a place that he found, a place he just came on by chance. And that's where the word intercession or paga occurs, because it has to do with something you come upon by apparent chance. That paga is a word that you stepped in there and said, oh, this is where I am. So it is stepping in as we step in the idea, but it was used in an environment where Jacob just thought it's a random place. This is as good as any. This is where I'll hide out for the night, perhaps someplace situated away from the road his brother might take in pursuit, a place where hiding there he could rest in an outdoor setting. The Bible says he had a dream that night, and the Lord visited him profoundly. What we call the dream of Jacob's ladder, where he saw the throne of God, and in that dream, a ladder that angels were ascending and descending. They're coming, as it were, with the needs of earth and coming back with the answers of heaven. Blessing that distilled. And Jacob, awaking from the dream the next day, he looks around and he says, God was in this place, and I didn't know it. He named it Bethel. He said, this is none other than the house of God. It is the gateway to heaven. The use of the word pagah there, as I read it, suddenly came upon me as one concept that was pivotal to understanding the definition of prevailing prayer, of intercessory prayer. Believing beyond what I ordinarily think I would feel comfortable asking for things that are outside the aegis of my supposed limits, where the Lord says, step beyond limits. I have more if you'll take your place in prayer. Call upon me for great and mighty things. What took place that day was Jacob's discovery that as a person who honored the Lord, that his life, though he thought he was in a random circumstance, was still in an environment where God's hand was upon him. And when he says, the Lord was in this place and I didn't know it, there is a pointer to a principle that's so important for the intercessor, for you, for me. And that's that there aren't accidental locations of our life in God's purpose. That sometimes you may come into a situation and there's suddenly discover there is painful need there and you didn't know it would be there. You may not even be able to pray with someone or about something, but that you see the situation and moved by it, you say, I know God had me here for this moment to see this. And you give yourself, perhaps silently, to prayer. Lord, I call for your presence here. I was driving home some time back, and I came by a horrendous accident. All was being attended to now. And as I drove by, I could see no reason to get out. They were already putting injured people in an ambulance. It wasn't even as though I could pull over and get out with anyone. If I had, I'm sure that there would have been an opportunity to show compassion. But beyond compassion is the power of intercession. I said, Lord, as I go by this, I'm so moved. That movement in my heart of what I see, the shock, the pain over the pain that you see, the need, the agonizing tearing of the vehicles that are there, that, Lord, what I feel, God has me in this place. And the difference from when Jacob said, and I didn't know it, I know it. My steps are ordered by the Lord, the scripture says. And he has me oftentimes in situations where he says, I have you here to pray. You don't need to tell anybody. You just pray. You don't need to say anything. You just pray. You come before me. I have you here. There are circumstances where we understand that instead of saying, oh, that is horrible, don't just observe what is painful or awful. Just pray. How many times I've seen a little child sitting across from me, perhaps in a public setting, and the child misbehaving, and I start to become agitated. I'll say, Lord, to myself, I don't know a thing about this family or this little boy, this little girl that's so poorly behaved, but I want to pray for them, Lord. I want to pray that somehow you'll touch that little child in your time. You say, Jack, is this superstition? By no means. By no means, loved ones. That's the place of faith we're called to get over the idea of chance issues in our life. We don't need to go about spouting about our providential moments, trying to impress anyone with our spiritual discernment of the moment. Just pray. Just be who you are where the Lord has for you to be and trust him in those moments. And let it pass beyond anything of superstition into the place of supernaturally laying hold of faith, laying hold of God, laying hold of answers that you will not see in many cases because you will not be around it again. But God will move because you have invoked his power and purpose. Another is the story of the occasion that David was fleeing from Saul. And in that flight, he had been assisted by the high priest of Israel, Ahimelech. Saul later comes to discover that David has passed this way, and feeling that Ahimelech has violated his king by helping who he sees his adversary to be in David, says, "I'm going to kill you and all the priests here." Ahimelech was innocent, unwittingly, not knowing that Saul had been chasing David. And so Saul says, "I want my troops, kill all these priests." But none of them would do it because they were the priests of Israel. Saul says, "Can I find no one to keep my command?" And his own men wouldn't, because they feared God, would not kill the priests. And one man named Doeg rises and he says, "I'll do it." He was not one of the men of Israel. He was from another tribal area, but was with the troops. Saul says, "Then go ahead, I'll authorize your murder." And Doeg killed several of the priests of Israel with a sword. And he came upon and struck them, came down upon, striking them, fell upon them, the Bible says. The word Pagah occurs. And I want you to turn the story all the way around from that evil moment and see this. The 149th Psalm says the Lord wants to order our spiritual warfare against his adversaries. He is the king, a good king, not an evil one like Saul. He is calling us to fall upon his enemies, which are not people, but the demonic works of darkness. And he says, take the sword of the Spirit, which is the word of God, Ephesians 6, and enter into warfare and fall upon the adversaries of the Lord. The scripture, read it in Psalm 149, says, "This privilege have all his people to come against the enemies of God's purpose. They are not human. We're not wrestling flesh and blood. They are works of darkness that motivate so much of evil in our world. Take that place of intercession." The third and last place the word occurs is a marvelous picture when Israel's coming into the land and Joshua is told by the Lord, "Lay out the boundaries of where the tribes will be and where the families of the tribes will have their possessions." And he gives specifications. It's boring reading in the Bible. Forgive me, Lord. It's boring reading. I think, I'm not going to say I heard the Lord say this, but I think he would say that it's not the easiest reading either, because it just says the boundary. For example, Joshua chapter 19, read it for yourself. And in that passage of scripture, it will say, the boundary went from here to here and over to there. It went to this valley. It went to this river or stream. It went to this, and it will cite a famous tree in the area. And the boundary reached unto these various places. And the word Pagah occurs. Because just as we in intercession reach to the Lord, he says in the use of the word in the Old Testament scriptures at times, it says, "I want the boundary," the Lord said, "to reach all the way from this point, because this is the destined inheritance of a family, the destined inheritance of a tribe. I want the boundary to go all the way to here." But we live in a world that there are always encroaching forces that will crowd in on the boundaries of blessing of God for your life. There are things that will come and try and just narrow the word, the world of God's desire and purpose for us. The Lord says, rise in prayer. And just begin to push back the boundaries to where the Lord has ordered them. And intercession says, your will be done here, not what is crowding in and crowding out. Intercessory prayer is prayer that recognizes the providence of the moment God has brought you to, that takes position in spiritual authority and comes against the works of darkness with the sword of God's Spirit, and that recognizes it's our privilege to possess what are the intended dimensions of God for people we know, for the realm that he calls us to pray for nations, for families, for cities and states, for issues that seem to transcend us. The power of prevailing prayer is born of people who will intercede, recognizing the boundaries of God's blessing await, being crowded back and possessed by people of faith who pray in Jesus' name. Lord, let the boundaries of your blessing begin to be possessed in the lives of people who right now say, Lord, I want to receive and possess the boundaries of your purpose by your gift, by your power, but I invoke it now in simple faith. through Jesus Christ, my Lord. Amen. God bless you.
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0: Welcome to Brad Dacus Live. I'm Brad Dacus, president and founder of the Pacific Justice Institute. On today's show, we're going to look at a number of hot cases, as well as some very important victories. And to help me do that today, I'd like to welcome to the program our attorney out of our Stockton, near our Sacramento office, attorney Milton Matchak. Milton, thank you for joining us.
1: Good morning, Brad. Good to be here. Thank you.
0: Yeah, always glad to have you on the program. And you've been involved in some very hot cases. You've been in Northern California. You were an attorney bringing more than 18 years of prosecution experience to your position and a strong understanding of constitutional law. So you've been a real asset and a real blessing to our ministry, and the people you've helped, I know, are very, very appreciative. So I'd like to talk about, before we get into the cases, what happened recently with Senator Lindsey Graham's sudden passing. This is a real detriment to someone who is an active, respected part of the U.S. Senate. I know he played an active role in when Justice Kavanaugh was under scrutiny by the Senate, and he played a very active role in a very pivotal speech that he gave, I understand, many believe was a turning point in allowing Kavanaugh to be approved by the Senate after bogus lies and false representations one by one got disproved and invalidated. So, you know, he's really proven himself also to be an independent thinker, yet at the same time, he was very helpful to President Trump. They had some past disagreements, but to see how they would work together for the common good, I think, was very exemplary for a true statesman. What say you?
1: I was always a fan of Senator Lindsey Graham for many, many years. Appreciated many of his values and conservative stances that he took in the Senate and in public. I'm sorry to hear about it. I was shocked. I just found out about it this morning that he had passed away, and I hear it was due to cardiac problems, and heart problems. I think he was an important part of the U.S. Senate, certainly an important part of what the conservative movement, not only within the Senate, but in the nation. And it was very sad to hear of his passing, especially so quickly like that, and in the middle of so many important things that are happening in the U.S. Senate.
0: Yeah, I hope and I'm sure that there'll be a very thorough investigation with regards to causation. It's interesting because he had no past track record, apparently, of heart issues whatsoever. There were no symptoms of a pending heart attack in terms of this. Sometimes that can happen. It just happens. That's why people need to have regular heart checks, heart exams. But his record apparently didn't show any past problems in this area. And then it was, it's interesting, like right after he comes back from Ukraine, that he suddenly dies of a heart attack. And I know I've read an article from a respected attorney who pointed out that there is a methodology of using a certain assassination approach that the Russians have used before, which is almost non-detectable, that does something very similar to what happened to Senator Lindsey Graham. I don't say that it was not natural. I'm saying it's conspiracy. I'm not saying it was the Russians necessary. I just say there needs to be a thorough investigation. I think Senator Lindsey Graham and his family deserve nothing less. That's all. And to make sure that this is not an issue of sabotage or any kind of injustice, because that would be not only an injustice to him, but also a direct attack and an injustice on the American people as well. So we'll see what happens. But separate from causation, we know that he was an excellent statesman, an asset to the Senate and to the people of his country, and I know he definitely will be missed. Milton, you've been involved in a number of current cases out of the crazy state of California. I think California, I don't think its reputation just comes from thin air. I think it deserves its reputation when I look at some of the crazy cases that we've had to take on alone. Walk us through some of these key cases that you and the team in California have been dealing with and handling right now. What's at stake in each, and what's at stake in each one?
1: One of the key cases that's handling right now, a very large case, is we have a number of clients that are involved in the lawsuit against the city and county of San Francisco based upon their

0: by other attorneys. But it's in the discovery process now. Interrogatories have gone out. Plaintiff questionnaires have gone out. It's running very slowly because it is a large lawsuit. I have likened it to moving at the speed of a glacier at times. So it can be seem like frustrating, but that's just the way that sometimes these kind of cases, because there's lots of discovery, thousands of pages of discovery involved that has to be gone to, lots of issues that have to be looked at very carefully. Before maybe motions can be filed, or you know, this case is set for trial. So that's one of the big ones, and then there's another one.
1: Real quick, before we get on to that, I mean, what's the significance of this case, though? I mean, in terms of you know outcome, and why is it such a big? Why is it so important? I want people to understand this.
0: Well, it's significant in this case, sense of one that it involves employees' religious liberties, religious rights. The right to not be forced to do something that violates their First Amendment right to free exercise of religion. It's Title VII involved, and Title VII protects the, amongst other rights, the right to religious freedom and religious beliefs in the workplace. And so it's very important for especially employee situations that, you know, how far do the accommodations need to go for employees? What kind of rules and duties do employers have when faced with a work requirement that a employee has a sincerely held religious objection to, and they let the employer know that? So, again, on both a statutory level for Title VII, as well as constitutional level, it's important for all employees on how this might work out, especially in the COVID vaccine era. You know, the courts have already stated that the Constitution doesn't end in a health crisis. In fact, that's, to me, that's one of the most important times that we have. We need a Constitution that provides rules and regulations and backdrop to how businesses, the government, and the city and county of San Francisco, of course, is a government agency, how they handle these types of situations, as well as how the rights of citizens, employees in this case, are handled during whether it's a health crisis, a social crisis, an economic crisis. This has big ramifications for the future, because if these types of crisis situations or manufactured crisis situations come about again, it's going to determine how the courts will and how employers will handle these cases.
1: Yeah, and not only that, but San Francisco is my favorite city to sue. I'm just saying.
0: I was thinking that very same thing. You love the word San Francisco and lawsuit in the same sentence.
1: Yeah, I do. I do. I have to confess. All right. Oh, so what's another case that you're actively involved in that people should take note of?
0: Another one there, we have a case. It's similar. We have plaintiffs that are firefighters against one of our South Bay cities. Again, it's a COVID case. In that case, they were placed on unpaid, involuntary, indefinite unpaid leave. At least that's our position on that. And it's much the same issues. Again, Title VII especially, and the plaintiff's rights versus the employer's duty to accommodate, whether they went, they reasonably or unreasonably accommodated the employees. And feel it was unreasonable what they did. And so that is another ongoing lawsuit, moving a little bit quicker than the San Francisco case, although there was the court originally dismissed the case on a demur by the defendants. And finally, without leave to amend, and the case was given a final judgment, we appealed it to the 6th District Court.

0: Court of Appeals in California. Kevin had a job. Kevin Snyder, our chief counsel, and the court reversed. The appeals court reversed the lower court ruling, so we're back in Superior Court, moving forward with the case because of the very favorable decision by the appellate court.
1: Yeah, what's the time frame? Do you think on this case? What do you think? What's the time frame on?
0: It very well could be set for trial for some time next year. I can't say that for sure. Obviously, we still have preliminary court dates and stuff to go through. We're in the process of doing more discovery. But it very well could be set for trial next year, maybe by April or May of next year.
1: Okay, gotcha. Yeah, gotcha. Okay, good, good. Well, and the other case, you said it's moving slow, right? The one dealing with San Francisco.
0: The San Francisco case, yes. Yeah, much slower because of the amount of plaintiffs. The court has put all the cases together for the purposes of discovery, not necessarily for trial or anything like that. But he's related the cases, I should say, that a number of other clients and plaintiffs and attorneys are handling. And so that has made it somewhat more cumbersome. But it is moving forward, but very slowly. As I've said, I've likened it to a glacier, but others may disagree.
1: Okay. All right. Yeah, some cases can take a long time, definitely. What's the most urgent legal battle on your desk right now that's demanding the most immediate or is the most immediate threat to our constitutional rights?
0: Well, and I can't go into much detail on it, Brad, because it's new. I've got a phone call scheduled coming up shortly, not today, but very quickly within the next day or two with a client or a parent. But it's parental rights. It deals with teacher-student interaction, student First Amendment rights to free speech, to a number of different issues that once we are able to share this, I think you're going to be very interested in hearing what's going on. But right now, I just can't go into detail. But that's one I've worked on, a letter that I'll be sharing with the parent, and then making decision how to move forward after that, after I've had a chance to discuss it with them. But that is something we're seeing. I guess the backdrop to it all, deals with sincerely held religious beliefs of the student, and how that conflicted with the teacher's teaching and ideology. Well, without going into much, it will be very interesting, depending on how we move forward with it. And that's important because, again, we're seeing a lot with the conflict between parentals and student rights versus what's going on our schools, whether it be in the transgender issues, the LGBTQ issues. And so I think it's going to be important in that area, however it moves forward.
1: Yeah. I mean, our public schools, Milton, have become places of just outright indoctrination. They bully kids of faith. They pick on them. They punish them. They silence them. We're seeing this as standard protocol by the leftist union members, public school teachers, unions members, public school teachers up and down the state of California and Oregon, Washington. Teachers actually feel empowered to push this agenda, and are willing to push it as far as we'll let them. And that's why what we're doing is so important. We're saying, no, not on our watch. We're going to hold you accountable. We're going to take you down. And we're going to make sure our constitutional rights are protected, including those to students attending public schools that have become indoctrination, spiritual death camps, in my opinion. So I'm really glad that you're moving on that. I know it's a very important case. And folks, stay tuned. And by the way, I want to let people know, if they want to keep up with these cases, there's a really easy way for them to do this, Milton. And that is, they can just simply go to our website, pji.org, and get our Legal Insider updates. It's PJI.org, PJI.org. That's P for Pacific, J for Justice, I for Institute.org. You know, people, we only talk about a fraction of our cases here on this show, and I think it's important for people to really be kept up to date, if anything, so they can just pray for our work and intercede, because these are heavy, intensive battles that are taking place out there, and we know that prayer and intercession is very important, as well as for people just simply to be aware of what's going on. So way to go. School district conflicts. We're seeing a lot of tension in school districts, I know, right now. Are you seeing an uptick in calls from people asking for help because of outrageous things taking place in our public schools?
0: Well, again, this is very similar to what we were just talking about. That was a call from someone who had issues with a school and a teacher in particular, and the interaction with her child, a minor child, a student. But these types of issues, we're seeing this, I think, throughout the state and throughout the country. Schools, I think part of it also, Brad, is not just that, parents' rights are being silenced or pushed out of the way or trampled over, or teachers are feeling empowered, but also some teachers are feeling, I think, the opposite too, and frightened to speak up and to push back because of afraid of losing their job, being, labeled bigoted and ignorant and on the wrong side of justice and however else they want to frame it. And so, but yes.
1: Basically for being Christian. I mean, you gave some pejoratives there, but the bottom line is being Christian, having Christian worldview, Christian beliefs and values that they don't want to compromise by promoting something that's evil and harmful to children. That's why they're being attacked. They use pejoratives, like you said, but the bottom line, the real issue is they want them to compromise their conscience, their faith, and promoting things that they know is harmful to children, that objectively it's harmful to children. So I think, and these are the kind of calls, we're seeing an increase in those kinds of calls to Pacific Justice Institute, right?
0: I believe so. I think that we're going to see more and more of that, especially, right now we're kind of on a summer break. Schools are going to be getting back going here before long, and not too many more weeks. And I would not be surprised to see an uptick in that. I know that, parents are concerned about what school boards are deciding, what rules they're laying down, state policies. That's what led to the Mirabelli case that we discussed, you and I, recently on one of the Brad Davis live shows. And I think so. I think, and also, Kevin, I think, Kevin, excuse me, Brad, that it's a good time to mention how you have been a strong advocate. And I've even written to many a parent, concerned parent, that's written in with issues that homeschooling and private school, vetting a good, solid private school, or taking on, I know it's difficult. I mean, our family did it, my wife and I, so we know the challenges. But just of being able to have the ultimate say as to what is included in our children's education, who they are exposed to, what kind of ideas they're exposed to, and our schools are not our father's schools anymore. They right. are completely different now, and I can't say any more than that. And it's
1: right.
0: It'd be a challenge to be a parent of a public school student today that has Christian values that are being challenged on a daily, if not class by class, basis.
1: If we were to go back just say 20 years, or back in the 90s, the 80s, 70s. And I don't think you could find hardly any teachers that would be willing to go along with encouraging gender confusion in children. I don't think it's demonic what has happened. It's swept through, and these teachers that have no foundation of right and wrong or understanding of faith and the role of divine accountability and the laws of nature, nature's God, but they're just sort of going by with the wind. They've just been swept, and I think it's demonic and their kids are paying the price. And parents need to understand that, you know, I get it. It takes sometimes it takes two parents to work, especially if you live in California, or sometimes it's a single family and the family's been divorced, and so the parents can't homeschool on their own either for that reason. But they need to look at this, the public schools, I think, more and more as no longer an option. So, I mean, I've encouraged parents to seriously consider moving to another state. Now, another state, you still have public schools, but it's more affordable, and maybe you can put your kid in a private Christian school, maybe you can homeschool. Or then we also have things called church homeschool co-ops that Milton, I know you and the other staff of PGI, we've all worked together to help and empower churches to start these kind of co-ops where parents work together. And sometimes a parent can't be there for their child, but another parent can. And this other parent can maybe do tutoring in the evening or on a weekend sports event or something for the kids. But they're working together cooperatively. And I think that's another real great solution. It works. It's having great results.
0: And one other suggestion too, Brad, is that some Christian schools, in fact, I would imagine many of them, will allow the homeschool students to have sort of the Christian school covering over them, and they'll monitor their education. They'll do great work on it, provide class grades, and maybe even eventually a diploma or at least a graduation certificate from each class. And it's much cheaper doing it that way through many, well, I would imagine, I know one Christian school, at least, that is cheaper to do it that way than to actually have their students on campus, and yet they get the benefit of having that well-respected Christian school backing them. And so that's another option. Instead of full-blown enrollment in a Christian school, homeschooling with those protections, or like you said, through a homeschool co-op.
1: Yeah,
0: our children can't be experiments anymore for what's going on in the public school. I think parents nowadays are going to have to make some very hard decisions about where their children are going to be educated and by whom, because we're as you said, we're getting into areas that would not have even been thought of as possible 5 and 10 and 20 years ago. To believe what they're trying to push now, they'll get our children to believe anything, and that's very dangerous.
1: I know private schools are not always safe either. I mean, there's a lot of Episcopal private schools out there, and parents say, oh, great academics, and the children are likely to go to an Ivy League school if they go to St. Margaret's or whatever. And yet, they're oftentimes worse, much worse than public schools in pushing and promoting LGBTQ, woke, all kinds of, you know, victimization, all kinds of evil, demonic concepts in our children. And so I want to encourage people, if it says Saint something private school, they need to be careful. Even if it's seemingly an evangelical private school, doesn't mean it's safe. It doesn't mean you've got teachers that are mature believers that have a biblical worldview. So parents need to be very, very careful. And even though a lot of these Christian colleges and universities in California, with the exception of Master's College, Cal Baptist University, and I guess West Coast Bible College, I mean, they've gone woke. Big ones have had serious problems of going woke and being very dangerous for children. And they graduate and parents say, what happened? I sent my kid to Biola. I sent my kid to Azusa Pacific, to Point Loma Nazarene, to Westmont. And my kid just came back and now they're angry with me and they have a non-biblical world concept. Well, yeah, it's because these schools are bringing outside radical speakers. Some of the teachers have gone woke and don't have a biblical worldview. So parents need to be very, very cautious. And those that are, yeah.
0: Excuse me, Brad. I have many times when I've emailed a parent and I've suggested, you know, looking into homeschooling, homeschooling co-op or private school, I always add that they need to vet the private school, that they need to investigate that school and look at it. I agree with you. I would not just say private school and therefore you're going to be okay. they need to check in very carefully into the private school and pick the one that will best align with their sincerely held religious beliefs, their Christianity, their views on life, their views on the scriptures. Because just because they call themselves a Christian school doesn't mean they believe the scriptures the same as Christians do.
1: Yeah.
0: I agree with you 100% on vetting the school.
1: Yeah, and then like I say, college universities got to be the same way. I know of a student who went to Baylor University, and he turned out okay. He had a solid foundation. Praise God, he turned out fine. But the professor teaching his Bible course said, homosexuality and lifestyles is marriage is not, he said, I'm supposed to teach, so that's not good, and it's bad. He says, I like to teach you what I really think, what I really believe, but that's against the policy of Baylor, so I can't go into and tell you what I really think. Really? Well, he just communicated that. Baylor, a Bible class, a Bible teacher teaching Bible. Why send your kid to Baylor if you're going to get that kind of garbage? So anyway, I get off on these things, but the casualties are enormous in terms of both the public schools, but also a lot of private schools, private colleges, Christian colleges. The enemy is out to take our kids, and we need to be on guard. Well, folks, when we return, we're going to talk about some major victories that have come up. You're not going to want to miss after this.
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1: Welcome back. And once again, folks, if you'd like to keep up with our cases, just go to our website, pji.org. 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It's going to be on October 17th. We have tickets being sold. We've been sold out the last several years that we've had it. Go to pji.org, pji.org. We have Emily Campagno from Fox News. She's going to be our keynote. We also have Ray Comfort. We have Todd Starnes. It's going to be a great event, and it's going to be in Orange County, California. So just go to our website, pji.org, pji.org, and I know it's going to be a wonderful event. If you can make it, you won't regret it, in my opinion. So, all right. So I'd like to bring back now to the program Milton Matchak, to one of our attorneys on staff. Milton, thanks for joining us. You know, we have 37 offices, I believe, nationwide, 147-plus cases in active litigation, new cases coming in. So we're very busy at PJI. We're keeping very active. I know that. And we talked about some of the important cases that are ongoing right now. But we have some victories, though, to talk about, don't we?
0: Well, Brad, I have to admit I was – doing a little research beforehand to try to come up with some of those, and I couldn't, so I can't really speak directly to a lot of those, although we've had victories here, in the Barr case that I think we'll be talking about here soon, where our plaintiffs got $7.8 million awarded to them by the jury.
1: That's a definite victory. I think that's a definite victory.
0: Oh, it's a definite victory.
1: So let's talk about that. Let's talk about that victory. It's a big case, and as it turns out, the you know, there was about, I guess about 30 employees we were representing there in the San Francisco Bay Area, who worked for Bay Area Rapid Transit. And this was a case where they were all told that they had to take the vax for COVID or they lose their jobs, even though it's filled with people going in and out who did not have the vax, massive numbers of people. These workers generally worked outside, right? I mean, are there a lot of their...
0: Many of them, yes.
1: Yeah, so it just seemed totally illogical that San Francisco would say, you have to take the jab. We're not going to accommodate you, even though Title VII requires them to make a good faith effort to reasonably accommodate these their religious objections to this very controversial vax, which has unfortunately actually caused considerable harm to many, many people, irrefutably now. So what happened in this case? Where, I know this took place. We at Pacific Justice, we represented them. What happened in the first trial?
0: In the first trial, which was in July of 2024, we had at that time 17 plaintiffs left from the approximately 30 or so, 35. Many had settled beforehand. Some of them receiving some significant settlement amounts. We went to trial with 17 of them. After approximately it was 8 to 9 days trial, I can't remember exactly. We ended up with a hung jury on the issue of whether the BART could reasonably accommodate the employees. And it was a 7-1 hung jury in favor of BART. We had one juror that held on for our side, saying that he just didn't believe that they could accommodate. Well, that's the way he voted anyway, that he was leaning towards they could accommodate. Anyway, so the judge declared a mistrial because that one juror held on, did not change his mind. And set the trial again for October of 2024, about mid-October or so. In the meantime, he ordered us back into mediation, and 11 of the plaintiffs resolved in mediation, again, many of them for some significant amounts. And we went to trial with 6 plaintiffs. After a 6-day, 7-day trial, it was determined that, yes, the jury agreed unanimously with our clients that BART could have accommodated them, or at least did not reasonably try to accommodate them, and that they had sincerely held religious objections to the COVID vaccine. In other words, their prima facie case was proved. And the jury, in the damages portion, awarded a total amount of damages for the 6 plaintiffs, $7.8 million against BART. Now, BART has appealed that. It went before the Ninth Circuit Court of Appeals. Matt McReynolds and Kevin Snyder of our office and I went to the Ninth Circuit back in April, and Matt and Kevin argued the case before the Ninth Circuit. We haven't received a ruling yet on whether they're going to uphold that verdict or not. We feel good about our chances on that based upon the questions that were being asked by the Ninth Circuit. But that was a significant victory for employees who sincerely held religious objections and lost their jobs because they would not compromise their conviction to keep their job. They were courageous plaintiffs.
1: Yeah, they really were, because they could have taken the money, right? They had nice settlements were offered to them, but these half a dozen, they said, no, we want public accountability. If we take a settlement, it'll be all hush-hush. And they wanted public vindication and public examination of the injustices that had taken place by BART, Bay Area Rapid Transit, in San Francisco Bay Area. They were courageous, and it looks like they're going to be rewarded. And, of course, that's all under appeal, right?
0: Yes, yes, it's under appeal. It's been now taken under submission. And they were waiting for the 3-judge panel to issue their BART has asked for a new trial or judgment notwithstanding the verdict in the alternative. and we're waiting for the decision of the Court of Appeals, the Ninth Circuit.
1: Yeah, I know many people are watching that. I know many public municipalities are probably watching that.
0: Very much so.
1: Yeah, it's a big case. It's an important case. And I believe that we're going to I think we're going to prevail in this case, because as far as the issues of law, there's not much in the way of issues of law being brought up on appeal that I think they have any legs to stand on. And issues of fact are usually just presumed correct as being resolved by the lower court. The appellate court didn't hear the testimony. They didn't look at the facts of what was going on. So it's really issues of law. And I look at the issues of law, I don't think BART, Bay Area Rapid Transit, has much of a defense here. What say you?
0: Well, I think we have a very strong case. I think Matt and Kevin did excellent jobs in arguing the case before the Ninth Circuit. And I think that based on the questioning we heard anyway, we have a very good chance in this at having a favorable decision. Of course, I would never make I did it when I was a prosecutor. I'll do it now. I'll never make a determination what will actually happen in the end. That's up for the courts to decide. But I think, again, we have a very good good opportunity to be successful, and the lower court jury verdict being upheld in this matter. But we'll wait and see. We're anxiously awaiting this decision to come out. It was a very significant case. I think for the year of 2024, if I remember correctly, we received a notice that it was one of the top 100 monetary decisions, civil, you know, awards in the state for that year of 2024. And it's very significant in the COVID vaccine era cases. It was a significant decision. But we'll see how it plays out in the Ninth Circuit, and whether it stands. We're hopeful.
1: Yeah, I know we all are, and I know our clients are very hopeful as well. And hopefully this will, like I say, send a good message. What are some of the legislative trends that you're seeing happening in California that other states need to be observant, people living in other states may need to be aware of, that may be, you know, because California is a trendsetter when it comes to legislation. So what are some of the legislative trends that you see taking place in California from a constitutional perspective?
0: Well, some of the, to speak in sort of broad language, some of the things that seems to come out of California are laws that, if you look at the very heart of them, they drive a wedge between parents and children, not protecting of children's rights. And we've got these policies, state policies that, again, were addressed in the Mirabella case, and the injunction in that was upheld by the U.S. Supreme Court to stay enforcement in California of the rules that said teachers, you know, that parents don't have a right to what's going on with their children at school that happen to be expressing a desire to say that, you know, they're a boy, but they're really a girl. I hate to use the word transgender or
1: right, because those are misnomers. Because
0: you
1: cannot change a gender. You can't transit from one gender to another gender. So I agree with you 100%. I call it gender confusion, gender distortion, which is carrying
0: gender distortion, gender deceit. I mean, and Judge Thomas, Judge Clarence Thomas, in his concurrence in the West Virginia BPJ and Little B Hecox, very clearly stated, and I think he wanted to do this purposely, that it's man, woman, boy, girl, that there's no, you can't change your sex just because you say you are. And this is basically lying, and lying to our culture, and lying to those who are trying to, you know, say, especially young people that are going through these confusing times anyway. It's a disservice to our young people. It's It's an indoctrination that's, as you've said, is unholy and ungodly. It goes directly against what God tells us in the book of Genesis and in the book of Matthew, that God himself created us male and female. And by trying to change that, you're sort of defying God, shaking our fist at God. It's something very fundamental and very basic, and that's what God made us. And he made us male and he made us female for a reason, for a purpose, because he's got a plan for us. And just his beautiful life for us, if we would just submit to his leading and his authority. And by trying to change our gender, this is shaking the fist at God. Just and by having schools and people in authority like parents or like teachers and school administrators support that lie, is just a dangerous thing to the psyche and well-being of children.
1: Yeah, I know there's some case law dealing with allowing laws to allow 13-year-old boys or girls to get contraceptives without parents knowing about it, to leave campus to go to an abortion clinic and abort their preborn baby without parents knowing about it. And then we have school districts giving kids these, grooming them, if you will, to gender confusion without parents knowing about it. I think the Supreme Court is ripe for challenges on all these violations of parental rights. And these are minors. The court has made a very, very clear distinction between minors and adults. And we're talking about decisions that are long-term and impacting them physically, mentally. I think that when parents see their rights violated by a public school in any way, shape, or form, they should contact Pacific Justice Institute immediately.
0: I agree. You know, in California, we have laws and medical science backs this up, that children, at the early ages, they're just not developed. They're too easily swayed by peer pressure, by the latest fad, by their mind is still developing. They can't make these concrete decisions that, as you said, can change their course of their life for the next 30, 50, or however long they live. And even in the world of just briefly, when I was in criminal law, there were certain court rulings that said when we were doing life or parole hearings that we had to take into account the hallmarks of youth and whether these person, this convicted murderer, say that he committed that when he was a young person, like before he was the age of 24. And so they have to check off the hallmarks of youth as to determine whether they can remain in custody or be released from their life sentences. And if we're going to take those kind of things into consideration for criminals who have been convicted of murder, how about for young people that are trying to make a life-changing decision of whether to have mutilation surgery or not? That we need to take in those hallmarks of youth, and we aren't. We're just bypassing those, driving a wedge between parents and students by having these laws of parents and children that allow them to go get an abortion without their parents' permission, and a doctor has to acquiesce to that. That is dangerous for our culture.
1: Yeah, it really is, and dangerous to the children. And that's why I think now is the time for Pacific Justice Institute and maybe others to challenge what has been given as norms by state governments like California, Oregon, Washington, New York, Massachusetts, Illinois, New Jersey, where they're undermining the rights of parents as just standard protocol. Well, I say not anymore. Not with the Supreme Court that we have now. We don't have to put up with that. We can file lawsuits challenging, arguably, these things where they're allowing 13-year-olds, 14-year-olds to be making medical decisions against the will, possibly the religious convictions and beliefs of parents and judgment of parents. So if there's anyone out there who finds themselves in this situation and they're told, well, that's just simply the way it is, that's the way the case such and such versus such and such ruled, you have to live with it. I'm not so sure on that, not with this Supreme Court. They've been willing to overturn Roe versus Wade. They've given some great case law. this last summer dealing with the Mahmoud versus Taylor case, where they said, hey, parents have a right to opt their children out of virtually anything that violates their conscience, their convictions for their child in any part of public education. That's huge. So you don't see a Supreme Court coming down with those kind of decisions without having resolution that that parents have rights. You know, there's another case that's right now pending, if you will, and it involves the Amish wanting to, this is in New York, not Pennsylvania, but in New York, Amish parents saying, hey, we want to opt our child out of the vax mandate that the state has for a child to attend a public school. And the lower federal court said, no, school district doesn't have to accommodate you at all. You have to get the kids have to be vaxxed, period. They appealed it to the Second Circuit Court of Appeals. The parents said, the Second Circuit said, nope, there's no exemption for vaccine mandates. In fact, it wasn't just for the COVID vaccine. It was for other vaccines, too. And the Second Circuit said, nope, there's no exemption under state law. Therefore, the state can control what your children are injected with, even if it violates your religious beliefs. And then it was appealed to the United States Supreme Court. And the Supreme Court said, yeah, we've got some problems with this. So Second Circuit, we're nullifying your decision. We're sending this back down to the federal district court. And we want you to rehear this case in view of our Mahmoud versus Taylor case, where we recognize parents' rights over the education and curriculum issues of their children. Now, it's not on point. There's a difference between curriculum and injections for vaccines. I get that. But the fact the Supreme Court sent it back down to be reheard in view of their recent decision in favor of parents' rights, I think it's a strong signal that they're going to move in the right direction. I think at the end of the day, the odds are more likely than not that they're going to rule that parents have a fundamental right over a vaccine decisions by parents, even if a public school has a different policy to the contrary. What say you?
0: I think it signals that the Supreme Court wants courts to take into account, again, parental rights. And instead of just pushing them off to the side, make them a focal point of any decision they make. And again, the outcome may not be any different than before, but they want this to be, okay, if you are going to come up with the same decision, it's going to have to be in the face of parental rights, and then we're going to examine it again. I think it's a very good, precedent in the sense that they sent it back. But it's a very good indication that they are leaning towards rulings and being a court that supports and defends parental rights and wants to make those the focal point.
1: Yeah, and
0: rather than the state's ability to just do what they want.
1: So before, I think the scrutiny was basically, is there a rational basis? We take parents' rights out of the question. State basically just has to show just a rational basis, some kind of justification for what they're requiring or mandating with regard to vaccines. They said, yeah, it's a rational basis. We want kids to be healthy. We want to prevent pandemics. Okay. But when you bring in parents' rights, that's a different ballgame. I would argue that the state, if it's a fundamental right, which courts have recognized it to be, parents' rights over their kids, then the state has to show a compelling state interest narrowly tailored to comply and comport with that, to further that interest. And I will say, even if they come back, the state comes back and says, well, yeah, we have a compelling state interest for the health and safety of children. That's why we have them all vaxxed, and they have to be vaxxed in order to go to public school. Parents could easily come back with on the defense and say, well, wait a minute. You know, you're saying there's a issue with a pandemic and possibly if kids aren't vaccinated. But if most of the kids are vaccinated, in fact, I think it's if 92% are vaccinated, you have what's called automatic herd immunity, and you won't have a massive pandemic. You won't have a catastrophe. And arguably, children are protected, and parents would still have the ability to have their children vaxxed as they wish, according to whatever their doctor's recommendations are. So I think this is a very hot case. I think there's a good chance that we could see an expansion of parental rights in terms of scrutiny, even on health and safety issues by the court. But at the very least, it's refreshing to see them even recognize that parents have rights possibly in regarding these matters of vaccines and who knows what other things that just need to be brought before the Supreme Court, like 13-year-olds being given, you know, pregnancy prevention pills and or allowed to go get a surgical procedure or an abortion without parents knowing about it. I think the time is now for us to move on that. And, of course, we can't move on these cases, Milton, unless parents contact us and say, yeah, this is impacting us in XYZ way, and we need representation, right?
0: Yes, I agree. I agree. They need to reach out and contact us on these types of issues and let us take a look at it and examine it and see if this is if they have the kind of case that, you know, can move forward on these things and, again, sort of be the tip of the spear in pushing towards just reason and a return to traditional, you know, parental rights and values that this drove this nation for so many years and now seem to be being eroded. I mean, you know, it's the core of it is if they can destroy the family, they can destroy the society.
1: That's true, because then the state takes over the kids and indoctrinates the children to whoever's in power. And, you know, it starts looking like George Orwell's 1984. It starts looking like the former Soviet Union.
0: Yes.
1: You know, and we saw it. It didn't turn out well. And they've suffered. The Soviet Union suffered from that. And we need to understand that a strong family, family values, respecting those, that's a healthy society, not a society where government's trying to bring a wedge in between children and their parents, particularly when we're talking about early adolescence, when we're talking about life-changing decisions, whether cutting off body parts or abortions or taking pills, they could have ramifications on a child and impact the child's lifestyles, which could also impact them in terms of future relationships or lack thereof, et cetera. So I agree with you. This is it's very important that we preserve the family, preserve parents' rights. And we do not preserve the family unless we preserve parents' rights. And that's what we're doing at Pacific Justice Institute is we are the nation's leader by far in the defense of parents' rights over their children. And we can only do it if people contact us if they need help. And, of course, we're very grateful to those who are a partner with our legal ministry as well to make that happen. So, folks, if you want more information, I encourage you once again to go to our website, pji.org. Also, while you're there, you can take a look at some of our free resources like 12 Steps to Protect Your Children from CPS or Social Workers. Every family should have that. It's free. And it gives you exactly what you need to know ahead of time, because if you wait until they knock on your door, it's too late. And we have other resources like opt-out forms regarding different things that schools are mandating and pressuring. They're very strong. They're customized to each of the 50 states. They're very valuable, and I encourage you to take advantage of that. Finally, Milton, real quickly, you and the other attorneys at PGI are free to speak to different groups, right?
0: That's correct. I have many PGI arranged speaking engagements with political groups, conservative groups, and
1: religious groups.
0: I enjoy that very much. Pardon me?
1: And religious groups too.
0: Oh, religious groups, absolutely. Yeah, I spoke before a men's church group up in the foothills, at one of their men's breakfasts. Just great times of letting them know what PGI is doing, talking about what's happening currently in the legal area and culturally, and how that intersects with the work that PGI does. Answering questions. I love the Q&As. Because they always have some good questions about what's going on currently. And those speaking engagements, I very much appreciate the opportunity. And it has given me the opportunity to give my testimony to a number of different people, because I give a little testimony about how I became a Christian, how Christ saved me from myself, intervened in my life. I thank Jesus for that. But and how that intersects with my coming to work. for PGI and why I wanted to work for PGI. And so it's given me an opportunity to share Christ with literally hundreds, if not more than that, but also to promote PGI.
1: Yeah, well, thank you so much for what you do. We ran out of time. Milton, God bless you, and thanks for being a part of our team. Appreciate you so much. So, folks,
0: thank you, Brad.
1: So, folks, there you have it. It's our God-given freedoms we're talking about. Now, let's choose to keep them. I'm Brad Dacus, president of Pacific Justice Institute. Let's continue the fight for your freedoms.
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7: This morning we'd like to draw your attention to 2 Samuel chapter 24, verse 10. May God's Spirit minister to our hearts through this passage today. And David's heart smote him after that he had numbered the people. And David said unto the Lord, I have sinned greatly in what I have done. And now I beseech thee, O Lord, take away the iniquity of thy servant, for I have done very foolishly. David was guilty of the sin of numbering the people or taking a census. Every 10 years we take a census in the United States because it helps the government in determining the population movements and other factors that help in the legislative processes. Therefore, the question is often asked, just what was so wrong with David taking a census? There are two suggestions that are offered. The first is that God had promised to Abraham that he would have so many descendants that they would be like the sand of the sea, you just couldn't count them. And inasmuch as this was God's promise, you're going to have so many descendants, you can't count them, that it was wrong for David to endeavor to count the descendants. Because of this, the Orthodox Jews today will not allow themselves to be counted. because they feel that it's wrong to number the people. And even if they're at a party and there's a party game that requires the numbering of the people for the party, rather than counting them, they'll say, you're not one, you're not two, you're not three, you're not four, you're not five. And so you'll know the number you're not. The other suggestion is that the kings quite often would number the men who were capable of going forth in battle, that they might prepare their battle plans. If they were wanting to invade a neighboring nation, they would often, first of all, have a census of all of the men able to go to war in order to determine their battle strategies and their battle plans. Or if they were being threatened by an enemy, they would number the men available in order that they might again develop strategies. And it is suggested that David had a bit of military pride here. The pride had sort of filled his heart, the number of men that he had to go to battle with me and to fight with me and to defend me, rather than trusting in the Lord for his defense, as he had done up to this point. It would seem that the second suggestion is probably the more accurate suggestion, inasmuch as they brought back to him only the number of valiant men able to go to war. They didn't really number all of the people, nor endeavor to do so. The children weren't counted, the older men weren't counted, the women weren't counted, only the number of able-bodied men who were valiant and able to go to war were counted in this census. And that probably would indicate that David was trusting in his military strength, in the might of his armies, rather than trusting wholly in God for his defense. When David wanted to number the people, his general Joab and the chief captains of the army objected. Joab said, David, why do you want to do this thing? May God multiply 100 times more than what you have. But don't do that. It's not necessary to count them. And the other captains also objected, but the word of David prevailed. And so they went throughout all of the boundaries of Israel, and they counted the number of able-bodied men. And no sooner did they come back and report the number to David. 800,000 in Israel, 500,000 men in Judah. No sooner did he get the report than we read verse 10, and the heart of David smote him. It is interesting that so often, when we yield to a temptation, the moment we have fallen, rather than feeling satisfaction and joy and excitement, we feel misery. Why did I do that? And we feel conscience struck and miserable for what we have done. That's exactly what happened to David. No sooner did they announce the number than his heart smote him. Something deep inside said, David, that was foolish. That was wrong. Why would you do that? Jesus said, when the Holy Spirit comes, that he would testify of sin. Whenever we do something wrong, the Spirit of God speaks to our heart and convicts us of our sin. The world calls it the voice of conscience, but the Bible calls it the voice of the Spirit. God's Spirit convicting us for what we did. Paul the Apostle speaks of a man who has so continued in his sin that his conscience became seared.

miserable, and you say, why did I do that? And you may even lose sleep over it. You think, oh, that was so foolish. Why would I do something like that? And every time you think about it, you feel miserable. It didn't bring you your joy that you thought it was going to bring you. It didn't bring you the satisfaction that you were longing for. It just brought you misery. But it's interesting when that conflict comes up again over the same issue. Unfortunately, some of your defenses have been torn away so that you don't fight against it quite so hard the second time. Having done it once, it's a little easier to do it the second time. You don't feel quite so bad. You begin to develop a rationale. Until by the time you've repeated that action many, many times over, you don't feel anything anymore. You can do it without any pangs of conscience at all. Possible that a man can sear his conscience to the extent that his heart no longer smites him. He no longer feels that sense of guilt. You were wrong. Why did you do that? And that really is a very dangerous place to be. For it may mean that the Holy Spirit is no longer striving with you. Jesus, or rather God, warned in the Old Testament, my spirit will not always strive with man. The fact that God's Spirit does strive with man is a blessing indeed. The fact that when you sin, God's Spirit speaks to you and brings conviction, that is a blessing. But there's a warning. That won't always be. God's Spirit won't always strive with you. It's possible for you to continue in an action and in sin to the extent that God just won't speak to you anymore about that issue. God said to the prophet Hosea concerning the tribe of Ephraim, Ephraim is joined to her idols, just let her alone. Don't talk to them anymore. Don't deal with the issue anymore. Just let them alone. Tragic when God says of a person, just let them alone. God said to Jeremiah, don't pray anymore for these people, for their good. For if you do, I will not hear you. Jeremiah, they've gone too far. Don't pray for their good because I won't hear you when you pray. Because they've just gone too far. And it is possible for a person to continue in a sin to the extent that God will no longer speak to them about it. A person can become so hardened that they can get to a place where they actually sneer or scoff at God and at the conscience that they once had. They can look at an issue and someone say, oh, well, that's not wrong, and they can just sneer and say, ah. I've been doing this for a long time. And it just they can just pass it off. If you feel bad after you've done something wrong, be thankful. You're in good shape. It's the person who can do that wrong and not feel a thing about it who is really walking on shaky ground. Now, David did what everyone should do when their hearts begin to smite them. David confessed his sin. He said, I have sinned greatly in what I have done. Lord, I have sinned greatly. He confessed his sin. In Proverbs, we read that he who seeks to cover his sin shall not prosper. Maybe we've done something wrong, we try to cover it with a lie. Now we've done two wrongs. And then as they begin to cross-examine us, we have to tell another lie to cover the first lie.

0: Pretty soon the story gets so tangled that we get tripped up in it, and now we're found out not only to be wrong in the first case, but man, we're guilty of perjury and everything else down the line, trying to cover it. He who seeks to cover his sin isn't going to prosper. Sometimes people seek to cover their sin by denying its existence. Oh, that's not really wrong. Everybody does it. John said, if we say we have no sin, that is, we try to deny it. He said, we're only deceiving ourselves. The truth isn't in us. Trying to cover our sins by denial, by lies. But he who seeks to cover his sin shall not prosper. But if we confess our sins, the scripture says, he is faithful and just to forgive us of our sins and to cleanse us from all unrighteousness. Sometimes there is a confession of sin without repentance. Sometimes people think that it's sort of cute to say, oh, I'm a sinner. And they say it in such a way as, shame on me, aren't I naughty? You know, I'm a sinner. And there's no repentance at all. It's sort of saying, you know, aren't I cute? And they can laugh about it. No repentance, no signs of repentance. And that kind of confession is worthless. For to repent means to change. And if we confess our sins and then we go on and continue doing them, there has been no change and thus no real repentance. Saul was seeking to kill David. One day, David had the opportunity of killing Saul. He did not take it. And Saul, in realizing that David did not take the opportunity to hurt him, said, oh, David, I have sinned. But he went right on trying to kill David. So the confession of his sin was meaningless because it did not cause a change in his attitude. You see, the word repent and change are almost synonymous so that they can be used interchangeably. If there is a true repentance, there is a change. David not only confessed, I have sinned, but he also confessed, I have done very foolishly. And oh, the foolish things that we sometimes do. And really, sin is foolishness. When you look at the sin, when you look at what you've done, how many times you say, oh, that was so stupid. Why did I do that? The folly of sin. But really, the greater folly is not to confess it. If you sin, it is important with David, as soon as God's Spirit begins to speak to your heart, it's so important that you confess your sin. David then prayed for God's forgiveness. He said, I beg you, Lord, I beseech thee, O Lord, take away the iniquity of thy servant. We often see bumper stickers that remind us that Christians are not perfect, just forgiven. And that is so true. None of us are perfect. We have all sinned and come short of the glory of God. There is none righteous, no, not one. But thank God, he has provided for our forgiveness when we sin. What we often fail to realize is just how simple it is, the forgiveness of God. We feel that surely there is something that we must do as penance to make up for our sin. Oh God, I'm so sorry I did that. I'm going to crawl on my hands and knees all the way to church next Sunday because I want you to forgive me, Lord. And we think that there's got to be some kind of an atonement on our part, some kind of penance so that we can get forgiveness. Rather than just simply receiving the mercy and the grace of God and that forgiveness that he so freely offers. I'd like something that I could do that I feel that somehow I have paid. I have, you know, because I think that somehow when it's all over, I want some kind of glory. But the forgiveness that God offers to us is so simple. If you confess your sins, he's faithful and just to forgive your sins and to cleanse you from all unrighteousness. But we want to make a deal with God. Lord, I'll make a deal with you now. I'll tell you what. This is what I'm going to do for you. Just, you know, sort of overlook that, God, and wipe it out. And this is what I'm going to do. And we want to make a deal. But God has already made the deal with us. God has already sent his son to take our guilt and to die in our place, so that by our faith in Jesus Christ, we come to God with a confession of sins, and God, just with a simple confession and our acknowledgement of our faith in Jesus Christ, he washes and cleanses us from our sins, makes us holy and makes us pure. And the forgiveness that God offers to you is complete. There is a word in the Bible, and it's used in theology. It's called justification. And that is just as though you had never committed the sin to begin with. It isn't just saying, that's all right, I forgive you. It's saying, that's all right. It's as though it never happened. We don't really understand fully God's forgiveness, that total, complete forgiveness. When God forgives, he forgets. That's justification, the forgetting of what you did, the blotting out of the record, the total erasing of the slate. And only God can do that. God knows we can't do that. We hold things in our minds. We forgive, but we don't forget. A person comes and they have said something against us and they feel guilty for it. Their heart begins to smite them and they come and they say, oh, I'm sorry, please forgive me, and say, okay, we forgive you, you know. That's all right. Love you, brother. And then they come next week and they say, oh, I was talking with some people and I said some horrible things about you. They were lies and I feel so bad. I feel horrible. Please forgive me. I say, wait a minute, man. Last week I forgave you that kind of stuff that you said. What's the big idea doing it again, you know? Well, ours wasn't a total forgiveness. We're bringing up the past. God will not bring up your past again. When God forgives it, he wipes it out. It's never to be remembered against you again. Total, complete forgiveness. Oh, how glorious it is to know that our sins have been buried, obliterated, wiped out. Has your heart been smiting you? Do you have some foolish junk that you would like to get rid of? I don't understand it, but some people will carry that guilt and that junk around until it drives them crazy. so plagued by the feelings of guilt that they can't function anymore. They can't seem to receive the forgiveness of God, and they just carry. They can't bring themselves to really confess, Lord, I was wrong. They've tried to cover the guilt with excuses. Well, I had a reason for doing it. You know, none of us like to take the blame for our mistakes or for our failings. It's always someone else's fault. When God said, Adam, what did you do? He said, oh, that woman you gave me to be my wife, you know. She's the one that tempted me and I ate. If I do something foolish, spill the milk at the table, it's not because I'm clumsy. It's because you had to open your mouth. And you distracted me. You know, you turned on the radio or something and, you know, and you upset me and it distracted me. And that's why I spilled it. It's your fault. Benjamin Franklin said, the man who is good at making excuses is usually good for nothing else. And people try to cover their sin with excuses, but the guilt is still there. But why hang on to it? People hang on to it until it drives them crazy. And they have to go to a psychiatrist and get some drugs to put their mind in a fuzz so that they can't think about it anymore. And they walk around in sort of a fuzzy stupor, you know, because I'm not going to confess. I'm going to hang on, you know. I'm not going to give in. So simple. God has made it so easy. The path of forgiveness is there. David did the right thing. He didn't try and excuse it. He didn't try and deny it. He didn't try to justify it. He just said, God, I've sinned. I've done foolishly. Oh, God, please forgive the iniquity of your servant. I beg you, Lord. And today, God is ready to forgive. All you have to do is confess and cast yourself on the mercy of Jesus Christ. That's the only work that God requires. They came to Jesus one day and said, what work must we do to do the work of God? And Jesus said, this is the work of God. Just believe on him who he sent. Just believe on Jesus Christ as your Savior, who died in your place, took your guilt, your sin, and today offers you total exoneration of all charges. Wipe the slate clean. The record is clean. For the blood of Jesus Christ cleanses from all sin. Shall we stand? May the Lord be with you and bless you. And give you a rich, glorious experience of his love this week as you walk with him. May you sense his presence. May you experience his power. And may the life of Christ be worked out in and through your life so that others around you this week might be touched and affected by what the Lord has done and is doing in you. In Jesus' name. The Lord bless thee.
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0: ladies and gentlemen. It's great to be back with you again. And we'd like to just take a moment here to remind you that we're looking at a devotion. And last week I was showing you just taking Psalm 1, how to look at a devotion. It's not necessarily a Bible study, but you can learn as we went over Psalm 1. And you can go into the archives and pull that up. It's such an honor to talk with you because there's so many of us from so many different ethnic groups, so many different languages that are joined together through hischannel.com. It's just a beautiful situation to be in. So I want to show you now how God will work through your devotion by stretching you. And because he goes from an individual talking about the blessings on a person that meditates day and night in the word, and then what happens to a person that's an ungodly, wicked person or evil person, and they don't make it into eternity with the Lord, but the righteous person does. And we are saved by God's grace, not of any works that you and I can do, the Bible says. And it's by his righteousness we've been saved. And so I want to get this across to you here, that he just showed you in reading one psalm, it's about you and him. Now, this is going to be a little broader, and it's very subtle. You're not looking for it, unless you've read this many times. You say, oh, yeah, I know what's coming next. But it definitely is what is happening on the globe right now around the world. Now, how do we apply that? Because each one of us can either sit back and say, oh, this will pass like everything else, or I'm not worried about it. I'm worried about it. I'm taking sides. You know what? You're an individual. God made you with the ability to think for yourself and that you could go to him and let him rule over your life. And then he is very wise where he says that we should submit ourselves to all that are in authority. Now, I spent one summer back in the 1970s in Eastern Europe, six communist countries. And I saw the price that the Christians had to pay. And there's one place specifically I remember that people came 3 hours to hear an American that was in a barn out in the middle of a farming area. And I won't tell you the country, but I was there and I would start at 8 a.m. and I thought I'd speak for maybe 45 minutes or something. But it would finish about 5 p.m. They would draw so much out of me for their hunger. And they weren't allowed to have Bibles. They weren't allowed to have a preacher with a Bible. And so it was something very unique for me to see. And how gracious and kind the believers were to be with me and then to thank me. They took notes. People wrote down. People had recorders. They recorded what was being said. And it multiplied. It's interesting. In the country of Hungary, Billy Graham had recently been there, and they allowed him to speak. Well, when I was in the capital, I ran into some of the people that came and heard him speak. And they said, if you see Billy Graham, would you tell him that all of his messages were recorded in our capital, and the intelligentsia of the capital city meet every week in homes to listen over and over to those tapes. Well, that was about 1981, 82, and I was with Mr. Graham at a crusade a few months later, and I told him that story. He said, Mike, it was one of the most amazing things to go to that country and to pray for those Christians and then to see how enthusiastic they were to hear the Word of God under such pressures. So now we're going to broaden it out a little bit. And I understand those of you that are in limited situations of Bibles or whatever the deal is, we're to submit. That's what the Bible says. We're to submit to those that are in authority. And God knows who they are. What you learn is how to submit to the kingdom of God. And it's very easy to submit to the poorly run kingdoms of man because they need to go to heaven. And you can get angry and bitter and shake your fist, or you can humble yourself in the sight of the Lord and he'll exalt you in due time because of your humility and give you opportunities to meet with people that would never, ever meet a Christian, never, never, ever talk about the things of the Bible or of Jesus. So be patient with yourself. So let's see the difference between Psalm 1 as a devotion and Psalm 2. Psalm 1 was an individual. It was you. God teaching you, talking to you, prospering you, showing you the difference of choosing to go the way of the devil as opposed to the way to get to heaven. So now let's read Psalm 2. Why do the nations rage and the people plot a vain thing? The kings of the earth, the rulers, set themselves, and the rulers take counsel together against the Lord and against his anointed, saying, let us break their bonds in pieces and cast away their cords from us. Now, this is kind of a unique picture, because instead of just talking to you as an individual in the first psalm, in the second psalm, he's now teaching you that you're learning. Let's look on an international scale. Let's look at the United Nations. Let's look at the world governments. And let's just see how many have turned away from God. This was going way back in the time of King David. He knew the kings of the world at that time, and he was a mighty king and powerful king. So here's the unique thing. The question is raised, why? Why do the heathen rage and imagine vain things? And why do the rulers get together in their meetings and cast the cords asunder between heaven and earth? That's what he's saying. You can't have your Bible in the public school. You can't talk about Jesus resurrecting from the dead. You can't talk about the blood of Jesus cleanses a man from sin. And the governments are afraid of Jesus because man wants man to worship itself. And the devil loves that because ultimately they're weak and they're worshiping him to get their power. So now you've just broadened to a world view. It stretches you, doesn't it? Now in our next program, I'm going to stretch you a little further and take you to the last book of the Bible, Revelation, and going to show you how very clearly it shows that planet Earth was invaded by the devil. They are here ruling. So it starts with man, and man starts with his government saying, let's get this out of the way. Let's tax the people. Let's control the people. Let's us all live in great palaces and places, but let's cast the cords asunder from God. Let's not let God be the focus. He who sits in the heavens shall laugh. In Psalm 1, in your devotion, we looked very quickly at how that he shows those that look to God in heaven are blessed. Now, he's saying, this is what the kings are doing. And now the reflection of the mirror is, this is what God responds with. And notice what he responds with. God sits in the heavens and shall laugh. The Lord shall hold them in derision. They're going to be confused. They won't know what they're doing. And then he shall speak to them in his wrath. So judgment will come to the nations. And then distress them in deep displeasure. Yet, verse 6, I have set my king on my holy hill in Zion. So no matter, that word yet is telling us not to change the subject, but because of the subject, God has still set his son, the king of glory, on Zion. Man can do what it wants to do. And if you're in a place of authority, you should honor God in that place. I've met around the world with leaders in authority at the highest levels. And you can sit with them privately and you can talk to them about the Bible and talk to them about Jesus. You can even negotiate with terrorists to get people out of countries, and you can talk to them no matter how much they're trying to scare you and tell them about God and tell them about Jesus, because you know sitting across from these people, they're probably not going to make it to heaven. So when it gets to the international level and you sit down with the Lord who opens doors for you, you begin to realize all men aren't what they seem to be. They're either deceiving themselves, they're deceiving one another, or they're deceiving everyone. But they're not deceiving God. He knows everything they're thinking, everything they're involved in. and what's going on in their hearts. So now, in reflection, he's laughing, and he says, yet I've set my king on my holy hill in Zion. And then listen to this. I will, that's a matter of fact, declare the decree that the Lord has said to me. So this is what we want. We want to hear, what does the Lord say to the writer of this psalm? You know, if you've never read Amos, just in the first chapter of Amos, it tells us many things. One of them is that Amos really wasn't a prophet, nor was he a son of a prophet. He is actually a sheep herder. Tekoa is about southeast of the little town of Bethlehem, where David knew, and he understood looking after God's sheep. And he grew up to be the king who was looking after God's people, who were the sheep of his valley. So now he's saying, the Lord has said to me, you are my son. Today I have begotten you. Ask of me, and I'll give you the nations for your inheritance and the ends of the earth for your possessions. Now, I find it interesting in our day and age, in fact, this very moment that I'm looking into the camera and you're looking back, that God has raised up HisChannel.com to do just what Psalm 2 says. God is going to raise up His Word. It's going to go and send it to where He wants it to go, and man can't stop it. And so God supernaturally has come to you through the airwaves, through electronics, and through chips and lenses and cameras. And you're sitting there in your living room. I remember being in northern Iraq, war going on, ISIS having field day, and meeting families that lost all their families. And yet they'd get in the living room, and there was one man with a guitar with 60 people, and they were Christians. And they were 5 minutes away from ISIS. Do you know that young man was a businessman? And he spent $10,000 a month of he and his wife's money, U.S. dollars, supporting all the refugees that have gotten away from ISIS. You see, God is everywhere. And when He has servants that will surrender themselves and surrender all they have, those servants become brothers and sisters to you and to me, and we help one another. And that's why the family is such a horrible target, especially in the Western parts of the world, that the divorce rate is just so high. I know in our country, in America, that the Christians divorce just as much as the non-Christians. They can justify it. And it's not right. Because God has a family. And the devil doesn't want a family to stay together. He wants to destroy the family in the image of a family. I've been working with a family who the son died, a high school student, very good kid, great kid. His mom and dad got divorced. And he just didn't do well after that divorce. So he went on internet. He bought what he thought was sleeping pills, and it had fentanyl in them, killed him. He was brokenhearted. I tried to help him. I couldn't. He was just gone. All of you know somebody like that, that their family has fallen apart and they fall apart. That's only natural. You don't trust people anymore. If that could happen to your family, it could happen to anybody's family. Can you believe everybody if you can't believe your parents? It goes on and on and on forever. But look what God says again to reimburse. He says to the Lord, ask of me and I'll give you the nations as your inheritance. You shall break them with a rod of iron. You shall dash them to pieces like a potter's vessel. Now therefore, be wise, O kings. I'd like you to think of that for a moment. Because remember what we saw at the very beginning? At the very beginning, it says that the kings of the earth set themselves against God. And the rulers of the world take counsel together against God. And they say, let's get God out of society and we'll rule man. Because we're really who's in charge here. Now at the end and the closeout, God shows His true personality for all of us. You can shake your fist at Him. He's a big boy. You can speak bad against Him. He's able to forgive. He understands you better than you understand yourself. And he wants to help you. He wants to prosper you like we saw in Psalm 1. But look what he says here to those that want to curse him and who want to separate the people of their own countries and cities and towns from the knowledge that Jesus Christ died on the cross for their sins so that they could live for eternity if we confess our sins. The Bible says, God is faithful and just to forgive us of our sins and to cleanse us from all unrighteousness. So he says, therefore, be wise, O kings. Now let's take it to a different level. And be instructed, you judges of the earth. Now isn't that interesting? Because justice should be dealt out at the hand of a judge or a jury. And it's not always that way. If there's a political slant to something, it gets changed. And all of a sudden, you're looking for justice. Instead, you get judgment, and you don't get the justice part of it. Notice who he's talking to. He's talking to you members of the United Nations of the world, you kings of the world, you presidents, prime ministers of the world, and to the rulers below you that are so anti-God and anti-Christ. He's given you an opportunity right now, and this may be your final opportunity. I don't know, but I know he loves you, and I know he cares for you. Therefore, be wise, because that's saying you aren't wise in what you're doing, where you say, let's break the bonds in pieces and cast away their cords from us. Let's take counsel against the Lord and against his anointing. So he's saying, be wise, O kings. Be instructed, O judges of the earth. Serve the Lord with fear and rejoice in trembling. Now that's not Halloween. That's not an evil holiday. That's not that kind of fear of something in the dark. You hear a noise in your home, and you're scared and you're worried. That goes back to your body. Your flesh is worried something's going to happen. Serve the Lord with awesome respect. That is a great way for you to see the word fear. It's an awesome respect of God Almighty. And when you have that fear that he holds your breath in his hand at any instant, he could say, my time is up, your time is up, and we're gone. I remember hearing Billy Graham years ago say, you never see a U-Haul trailer being pulled on the way to the cemetery by a hearse. You cannot take it with you, no matter what you try. I was in Hong Kong one time many, many years ago. I was there many times, actually. But this one of my first times, I saw a Hong Kong dollar. And then I saw a hell dollar. And a minister told me a funny story of a lady that her husband died, and they fill the coffin with these, you buy these hell dollars that you can have them to spend in hell, which is a lie, of course. And all of his money's inside his coffin. And her best friend said to him, and did you put all of his money into the coffin? And she said, yep, sure did. Really? Yes, I wrote him a check. And then I got it. You can't cash that check. And you know, when it comes to you and your breath, it's coming up to the last one to go out of your lungs. You can't cash that check when it's all gone. God has given you so many minutes, so many seconds, so many hours, so many days, weeks, months, and years. And you've had your chance. I've had my chance. Make, like he says to the kings, a wise choice. There's a way that seems right to a man. That's what the Bible teaches. But the end thereof is death. So there are many things seem right to us, but I deal a lot with kids. And having been a troubled kid, I understand. But they think because everybody else is doing it, it's okay. Everybody else talks about it, it's okay. But they're actually just trying to be accepted. You're trying to find your personality at that time. And to talk to a lot of kids in the last 2 or 3 years especially, they do not even think like the generation before them. In fact, the Z generation, we call it in the U.S. I read an article. 1/3 of the Z generation, which hasn't even matured into places of power and prestige yet, 1/3 of it is already dead. 1/3 of the Z generation hasn't even seen life. They're dead. You know why? They were aborted. And God gives life. God has made man in his image, in his likeness. And he brought Eve to Adam. And he made the two, through marriage, become one. You see, the fear of God shows up in a righteous person. But the lack of the fear of God shows up in an unrighteous person, just like Psalm 2 says. Unwise kings, unwise judges and rulers, don't say, let's cast the cords asunder from the Lord and have nothing to do with heaven. No, let's don't do that. Let's do what's right. The Bible says, humble yourself in the sight of the Lord, and he will give you peace. Do you need peace? I remember studying Buddha. I spent a lot of years in Asia. And I know Buddha's everywhere. But you know that Buddha, who was always searching for truth, said in his dying days, I still have not found the truth. And yet Jesus stands in front of multitudes and is preached around the world to billions. And he says, I am the way, the truth, and the life. Jesus is the truth. Buddha was still looking for it before he died. Please know that Jesus loves you. I was in a hospital on the request of a friend from a 64-year-old lady that was their family friend that immigrated to the U.S. And she was dying from cancer. And I walked into her room and she was so happy and she was talking to me. And I looked at my watch, and we'd been talking for 30 minutes. And I said, oh, I've taken too much of your time. I have some things I'd like to talk to you about. And she said, oh, Mike, you haven't taken too much time. Do you mean I need to know about Jesus Christ as the way, the truth, and the life, and no man comes to the Father by him? I said, yes. And you mean that except my sins be forgiven, I cannot be born again? I said, yes. He said, oh, don't worry about that. A cute little candy striper, which is like a teenage nurse associate, she came to me last night and said, Mrs. Smith, do you know Jesus as your Lord and Savior? And she led her to Jesus, literally on her deathbed. And God would like to give you life now. And if you're that close, he definitely wants you to take it. Just ask the Lord, forgive me of my sins. I confess this to you that I am a sinner. Come into my heart and take charge of my life. Dear God, in Jesus' name, amen.
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2: Welcome to Behind the Cameras. This is for the month of July, and what a special month it is. The birth Independence Day of the United States of America was on the 4th of July, 1776. What a special day that was. But first, World News Briefing. On the 9th, you want to write this down. We have a great lineup this month on World News Briefing. On the 9th, it will be myself and Don Stewart. So you'll want to be sure that you put your schedule in there for the 9th at 6 p.m. Pacific. It will be Don Stewart and myself. And then on the 16th, Tom Hughes will be back on, and he wants to ask me, so I guess I'll be back in the hot seat, some technical questions. I'm not sure what they are, but all of you really enjoy it when Tom asks me about some of these technical questions. So I'm looking forward to that on the 16th. And then on the 23rd, it's going to be with Tom Hughes and Lee Brainerd. And so you'll want to tune in because Lee knows so much about prophecy along with Tom Hughes. And there's so much going on in the world. And then on the 30th of July, you've got a very special treat. You've got the prophecy pros themselves. You have Dr. Jeff Kenley and Todd Hansen that are going to be hosting World News Briefing. Now, that's a lineup for July. We wanted to make it really special for you, so you'll sure want to tune in on Thursday night, 9 p.m. Pacific. And it won't be long on demand that we're going to start putting, like we do on the website, the gallery in, so you can watch a few weeks back in case you miss one of the World News Briefings. There's a few other great shows, too, that you definitely will want to put in your schedule, and that's Monday through Friday, The 700 Club at 12 p.m. Pacific, Monday through Friday. It is a great program with news, and I just enjoy the relationships that the videos that they take of people, miracles, and how God worked in their lives. It's a great program. It's every weekday, Monday through Friday, 12 p.m. Pacific. And then, of course, at 2 o'clock, Washington Watch with Tony Perkins. And that is at 2 to 3 o'clock. And that's also, that is a live program. So you are getting real time what is going on in Washington. And Tony has some of the best speakers, the House, the Senate, and staff from the president that are always on giving him updates. And you know, he does a show once a week with Mike Johnson. It's not on our network, but that's a great little half-hour show too. Some of it is carried over during the week. And of course, at 11 to 12, we're live with Pacific Justice with Pratt Dankus. And I think any of you that are homeschooling, you should have your students tune in Monday through Thursday for Brad, because he fights for our Christian rights. When people say we can't do things, we can't have a Bible on the street, we can't be praying for this, or you don't have the right to carry your Bible here or there, Brad lets us know. And Brad takes it all the way to the Supreme Court. He will fight anybody that tries to take away our Christian rights. And he's a great advocate for anti-abortion. He's always fighting for the cause. So that's a great program. And we have some other great Monday through Friday programs too. But I want to make this a little bit short. I'll extend it. If you want to go on demand, I'll talk a little bit longer. But I try to keep our little update a little under 4 minutes. And we have a great gift this month for you for the month of July. And this never was aired by David Hocking, by the way. It was a series that he did. And it's quite in depth. There's parts in this CD MP3, and it's about angels and the power of angels. And a lot of this misunderstandings we have because we have an advocate right there with us. And David explains a lot of this, the mystery of angels. So it's our gift. If you help us out, become a summer co-laborer this month. Any of you that want to be a summer co-laborer, any amount over $10, we're going to tuck that in the mail for you, that little CD. Remember, it's a gift. It's just our, we look for these little appreciation gifts for you making all of this possible. We're broadcasting in over 250 data centers throughout the world. We reach almost 70 million viewers a month. We're now in Cuba. We have a 24-hour TV station in Hawaii, in Hilo, and also in Iran. We've been preaching the gospel for many years, and yes, we are there. In fact, friends, did you know that we have over 18 data centers just in China? There are a lot of Christians, and the one thing about Chinese missionaries, they're bold. They'll go somewhere knowing that they're never coming back, that they're either going to be martyred or persecuted, but they are that convicted to get the gospel out. It's time for me to go and tell a friend about his channel, and if you can help us out over the summer months, every year we ask if you could become, just for the summer hump, the next few months, a co-laborer. And we've been successful at that for ever since 2010, that enough of you every summer come on and you're co-laborers, and that way we don't have to cut back on anything. And it's kind of interesting because they send me some of the little notes that you say, and you go, Dennis, I'm back. I've been a co-laborer for 10 years, and I'm back again. And what you do is you help us out when our faithful, we call them Steady Eddie faithful partners, when they take off for summer. A lot of them are teachers, and they save their money, and then they go on vacation. So they take a little sabbatical, but that's when you pick up. Until next time, or if something important comes up, watch his channel, and maybe I'll tune in a little bit later this month of beautiful July to give you a little extra update. God bless.
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0: Well, welcome to the 700 Club. Today we remember, and we remember Senator Lindsey Graham, who stood for a very strong America on the world stage. He was also unwavering in his support for Israel and a champion of pro-life.
1: Well, the three-term senator from South Carolina died suddenly at his home Saturday night. New details are emerging about the cause of his death, and tributes to his leadership are pouring in. Dale Hurd has the story.
2: First responders were called to Graham's home Saturday night. A preliminary report indicates cause of death was a tear in the aorta, the main artery that carries blood from the heart. Graham celebrated his 71st birthday last Thursday and had just returned from his 10th trip to Ukraine, which he strongly supported in its fight against Russia. President Trump says he spoke to Graham Saturday just before his death.
3: And he said, you know, I feel good, but I'm tired. He was like a member of the family to me. It's very tough, actually. People don't realize what a good politician he was.
2: Graham served four terms in the U.S. Senate since 2002 and was running for a fifth. He was a strong advocate for the pro-life cause and conservative judges. Many believe Graham's fiery defense of Brett Kavanaugh during his Senate confirmation in 2018 saved the nomination.
4: What you want to do is destroy this guy's life, hold this seat open, and hope you win in 2020. You've said that.
2: In a statement, SBA Pro-Life America President Marjorie Dannenfeltzer said, Lindsey Graham was an unwavering pro-life champion. Graham was also a strong supporter of Israel.
5: I think America has lost a great patriot. Israel has lost one of the great champions of the American-Israeli alliance. And frankly, I've lost a beloved friend.
2: Graham recognized years ago the threat of Iran, telling this to CBN News.
6: They're fanatical religious terrorists who want to purify their religion, destroy ours, and the Iranians can't be trusted.
2: Graham's death triggers an August 11th special Republican primary election, and South Carolina's governor can name a replacement to serve out the current term that ends in January. Dale Hurd, CBN News.
0: Well, CBN News Chief Political Analyst David Brody joins us for more. So this came as a shock to all of us Sunday morning. What's the reaction so far in Washington?
7: Well, yeah, shock is the word. And we've heard that word so many times, but it's true. I know personally when I heard it, my first words literally were, wait, what? So, you know, we never know, Gordon. And, you know, I'll be honest with you. My first reaction right after that wasn't actually about Lindsey Graham as much as it was about those that don't know Jesus Christ, that life is fleeting and you don't know when you're going to take your last breath. And so that was my first reaction to say it's time for everyone who doesn't know God to get right with Jesus. But having said all of that, one of the other memories that popped into my mind, Gordon, was one of the times that I interviewed Lindsey Graham. Actually, it wasn't even an interview. It was before the interview. I interviewed him, I don't know, about 9-10 times or so. And one of those times was in Iowa. Iowa. He was running for president. It was May of 2015. And our CBN crew was going to get our bags down at the baggage baggage carousel. There was just one person there at the baggage carousel. It was Lindsey Graham. He was just waiting for his bag in Cedar Rapids, Iowa. I said, where are all your handlers? He goes, I don't need my handlers. I'm just going to grab my bag. It doesn't matter that I'm a United States senator. Who cares? Then he said, then I'm going to go over and check out my rental car over at Avis. I mean, this is the type of guy that Lindsey Graham was, really down to earth, very good with his constituents, just a fun, gregarious type of guy. I know he got the reputation as being this warmonger neocon hawk, but the truth of the matter is he was much more than that. He was actually a peace through strength guy.
0: I didn't think of him as a warmonger, but I thought of him as a very gentle, very humble, very dedicated man. I had a similar experience where I saw him at the UN, and I was looking around, where's your bodyguard? Where's your aide? And he was all alone. And he left that meeting and you know, followed out, and he hailed a taxi. So, very, very.

0: you talk to not just folks that loved him, but folks that were concerned about some of his stances. So, for example, on immigration, right? Remember the Gang of Eight or Gang of Seven? I can't remember. So many gang members up on Capitol Hill. But he was part of that Gang of Eight that worked on immigration reform back in the day. And he took a lot of political hits for that. He worked with Democrats across the aisle, which is actually a good thing, but it was considered, especially nowadays, I guess apparently a bad thing. So there's that side of folks that were not fond of Lindsey Graham. And yet he was pro-Israel. He was as pro-life as you can be on national security and foreign policy. He was saying the same things on Iran and Israel back then, as he was just recently. So you put it all together, and it's a wonderful legacy, actually. Someone that you can make the argument clearly that Israel has lost a friend, for sure, a dear friend, and so have pro-Israel supporters here in America.
1: Well, I think Ukraine's also lost a friend. It was kind of amazing that he swam against the administration tide and was so vocal in his support. He was just coming back from a visit to Ukraine. Do you think his position there is going to have any impact on the future support of America for Ukraine?
0: I think it might, actually. You know, President Trump's a very loyal individual. You know, in other words, he had a very close relationship with Lindsey Graham. And you wonder if some of that will stick and to say, you know, I'll do it for Lindsey, if you will. I can see President Trump saying that. So we'll see about Ukraine. But that relationship with President Trump is also kind of a Dr. Phil's psychological experiment, if you will. I mean, as you know, Gordon, it didn't start out very well at all back when Lindsey Graham ran for president, where, to the point where President Trump was so ticked at Lindsey Graham, he gave out Lindsey Graham's cell phone number to a national audience at a rally. And ever since then, actually, their relationship got a whole lot better, to the point where he became not just a trusted confidant, someone that could talk to the Democrats, but someone who became a true friend and a golfing buddy with President Trump, Lindsey Graham. They had a real true friendship, and it was based on a couple of things. But one was a sense of humor. They both had a gregarious sense of humor. They really enjoyed each other. And I think the other part of it is just there was a trust there. I mean, I just feel like they're, you know, what President Trump loves in people is hard workers and people that have gusto. And Lindsey Graham had both, no doubt about it.
1: Let's turn to other politics. Mitch McConnell is now apparently in recovery. There was these sort of false news reports that he was on life support and all this kind of thing. So with Lindsey Graham now deceased, what impact is this going to have on the Senate upcoming midterms?
0: Well, first of all, the short-term impact is going to be the fact that they're not going to have Senator Mitch McConnell around the Senate for a little bit. We don't know what a little bit is. Could be a month, could be longer. Of course, with Lindsey Graham out now, no longer with us here, there's going to be that special election that eventually is going to take place. Henry McMaster, by the way, will appoint someone in the next couple of days. That's the governor in South Carolina. And then by August 11th or so, we should have a sense of who is going to actually be running for Lindsey Graham's seat. Because remember, Lindsey Graham, as you know, was up for re-election this term. But in terms of the midterm elections, Lindsey Graham was expected to win it by 60% or so. So the expectation is that the Republican will continue to win that seat. So, you know, I don't know. As for McConnell, he won't be around politically after this. So, well, we'll see. I'm not quite sure it really is going to change the balance of power at all, actually, Gordon.
1: All right. Well, thanks for the analysis, and thanks for being with us. In other news, the president of Israel mourning the loss of Senator Graham, while the U.S. and Iran continue exchanging strikes over control of the Strait of Hormuz. Julie Stahl has more.
2: Israelis were shocked at the sudden death of Senator Lindsey Graham over the weekend. President Isaac Herzog hailed him as a true friend of Israel and personally a dear friend.
3: He maintained his steadfast and unwavering support for the people of Israel, especially at our most difficult and painful moments. Lindsey understood the profound importance of the U.S.-Israel partnership and tirelessly advocated for our shared values and shared interests.
2: Meanwhile, the U.S. and Iran

0: continue to exchange attacks on Monday over control of the Strait of Hormuz. The U.S. struck dozens of sites overnight while Iran is retaliating by launching missiles and drones against Jordan, Kuwait, Oman, and Qatar. CENTCOM said it struck 140 military targets over the weekend after Iran blatantly attacked a Cyprus-flagged container ship. The ongoing conflict over the strait is throwing the peace negotiations in doubt. The Wall Street Journal reports some senior administration officials said a nuclear deal looks more and more unlikely. Julie Stahl, CBN News, Jerusalem.
1: Well, I said many times there won't be peace in the Middle East until this terror regime is no longer in charge of Iran. As long as they have access to all that oil money, and there's substantial money, they're going to continue to fund terror proxies, whether that's Houthis or Hamas or Hezbollah or some brand new group they'll mint from afresh. They firmly believe their ideology, and their ideology is quite clear. Israel is the little Satan. You and I are the great Satan. They will not rest until Israel no longer exists. The Jewish entity is completely defeated, erased from the map. They won't rest until the United States is no longer the greatest adversary of Islam in the world today. That's what they think. We want to somehow be nice to them. I don't understand that as a foreign policy. I don't understand negotiations with them. Their ideology allows them to lie to us. Their ideology allows them that when they're weak, it's okay to make peace with the infidel and just wait until you gather enough strength in order for you to strike again. That's what they firmly believe, and it's about time we believe it too. Now, currently in our U.S. Senate, there is such a narrow Republican majority supporting the president in this war. And are we going to see defections for political advantage in the midterms? Are our gas prices going to dictate our foreign policy? Finally, we have someone making a move saying, this is nuts. We shouldn't have allowed this for 47 years. We're the leader of the free world, and these guys are fomenting so much terror throughout the world. It shouldn't be happening. It got so bad there was an alliance with Venezuela right in our own hemisphere. It makes and has made no sense for me for so long. It's about time we got a backbone and said no. Do not do this. Not on our watch. We're not going to allow this terror regime to continue. Whatever it takes to change that government, we need to be dedicated to. The people of Iran have said five times in the last decade, we don't like them. We want to overthrow them. And what happens? They get killed in the streets. Let's make sure that freedom is preached throughout Iran, that it's government of the people. Let's export that and have that be the government of Iran going forward. Tara?
2: Well, still ahead, this new mother heard chilling voices in her head telling her to drop the baby, smother the baby, kill the baby. Watch what happens when she turns to God for help. That's ahead on today's 700 Club. And then coming up next, the Amazon revival, deep in the jungle and down the river. See the gospel being preached and people being baptized in one of the most remote places on earth, right after this.
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1: Well, revival is underway in the Amazon rainforest. Evangelical churches are flourishing. Thousands of people are being baptized. George Thomas brings us this exclusive report from Brazil's Northwest Amazon region.

0: linger on the banks of the Amazon River, and you'll uncover more than the rich tapestry of life amid the natural splendor. For many, such as Ramos, the river isn't just a backdrop. It's a sanctuary.
1: My family and I all grew up here. My grandmother, grandfather, my parents lived and died in this house. I was born in this house, and I'm also going to die here.
0: As an 83-year-old resident of the Amazon River, Ramos refuses to trade his floating bamboo and wood house for life in any Brazilian city.
1: It's so much cooler here than in a city. I cannot walk freely in a city. It's very dangerous. Many cars, many people. I'm free here. I keep my windows open. The doors are always open. At my age, I've never faced danger.
0: Spanning more than 6 million square miles of South America, 60% of the Amazon rainforest is right here in northwest Brazil. The approximately 30 million Amazonians currently living here are experiencing unprecedented evangelical revival.
1: God is everything for me. God is my father, and without Jesus, I'm nothing.
0: Ramos epitomizes this spiritual shift. Growing up Catholic, he remembers when the faith dominated his riverside community. Not anymore. The Amazon River here in the northern part of Brazil is filled with hundreds of these small tributaries that, in essence, snake through the jungle. And over the many years, evangelical Christians have been traversing these waters in an attempt to bring the good news of Jesus Christ to the Amazonian people.
1: Those early days were definitely much, much more difficult than today.
0: Josue Bengston has spent decades traversing the river's intricate network. First as missionary. Then as pastor, spreading the evangelical message.
1: Back when we started evangelizing in this region, we had just a few workers, and in some municipalities, pastors had to walk 10 to 15 kilometers to open a congregation. Today, almost all medium-sized churches in the Amazon have a small boat.
0: Bengston helped establish one of the Amazon's first four-square churches. Today, he says the evangelical presence here is undeniable, with 3,200 four-square congregations alone flourishing across the region.
1: In the first 6 months of this year, we baptized 14,500 people. Our goal for this year is to baptize over 30,000 people.
0: The video captures a remarkable mass baptism in the Amazon River, where hundreds, including men, women, the elderly, young adults, and children, publicly professing their faith in Jesus Christ. And this growth goes beyond numbers, reaching the hearts of many like Esquel Santo.
1: I was 15 years old when God called me to reach the unreached peoples of the Amazon.
0: Santo spent 32 years as a missionary in the jungle's interior.
1: One of the biggest challenges was the isolation and getting used to living among the indigenous and riverside communities. But God was with us in the work. We saw lives being transformed. So many people heard the gospel, and now we are seeing the fruits.
0: Santo says sharing the gospel here can be full of challenges.
1: I'm from Rio de Janeiro. And back then, since I couldn't afford a plane ticket, I had to take a six-day bus journey to Belém. From there, I went by boat for another 6 days to the outskirts of the Amazon basin. Once I got there, it took at least 15 days by canoe, not a motorized boat, to paddle up the Solimões River and the Purus River until we reached the remote communities where we worked. Sometimes, it would take 35 days just to get to these remote areas.
0: José Alves, a leading Brazilian sociologist, says evangelical churches here benefit from long-term pastors or missionaries like Santo, who foster deep community ties and growth.
1: The Catholic Church has a lot of difficulty in training new priests, so it's very common to see Catholic churches in the Amazon, but not enough priests to lead the congregations. A priest goes once a month or once every semester to the Amazon and is often far from the community. Evangelicals, on the other hand, quickly train pastors who integrate in the community and for a long time.
0: Today, small evangelical churches like this one are springing up in remote riverside communities.
2: I think that the revival that we have been waiting for here in Brazil is happening in the Amazon.
0: Brazilian senator and evangelical pastor Damaris Regina Alves sees this movement as a miracle that's not only reshaping spiritual practices, but also fostering a sense of community and empowerment.
2: For many years, people looked at the Amazon and only saw rivers and trees. Today, they are beginning to remember that there are people living there who need to be taken care of, need to hear the gospel, and whose lives need a transformation. The church is making this revolution happen.
0: Evangelical Christians often must rely on small canoes or medium-sized boats to hold church services and other ministry activities as they reach remote regions. Meanwhile, church teams from Brazil's major cities sent volunteers here to conduct educational, humanitarian, and medical missions. This outreach often helps introduce people to the gospel message. These pastors, missionaries, and many others laboring in this vast expanse believe the shift is more than just a change in religious practice. It's a movement that promises to redefine the region's spiritual and social landscape for generations to come. George Thomas, CBN News, reporting from the Amazon River in northwest Brazil.
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5: Well, just for fun, that's a new definition of fun for me. That's why Brittany went to see a tarot card reader and a medium. Her fun quickly turned to terror when voices in her head told her to kill her baby.
6: I feel a dark entity come behind me. It sends a chill up my spine, literally. And then I start seeing demons.
7: It was questions about the future and fascination with the afterlife that compelled Brittany to visit a tarot card reader and a psychic medium.
6: I've always been very interested in the spiritual in general, and wanting to know more about what happens after you die. And so I went in and did it, literally just thinking about it being a new experience and just for fun. And he is telling me my past to a T. They saw so many specific things that I had been through.
7: Shortly after that visit, her life took a dark turn. She was pregnant with her third child when she began having horrific thoughts that scared her.
6: There was just this cloud over the pregnancy the whole time. And when I had him, what I started feeling was I'd be walking down the stairs with my newborn baby, and I would hear in my head, drop the baby, kill the baby. And it would be three times a day. I'd be swaddling him, and I would hear, smother the baby, kill the baby. And I'm just freaking out in my head because I'm like, I would never do these things. Why am I hearing these things? I'm an awful person. Like, why would these thoughts even enter my head?
7: Desperate for the torment to end and overwhelmed with despair, Brittany turned to God. She'd heard about God's love growing up. Now she saw him as her only lifeline.
6: I got on my knees, sobbing and saying, I give this to you, Lord. I don't want to live anymore. I don't want to do this. If you can't fix this, I don't know what to do because I can't do this on my own anymore. It was really the start of my journey was just surrendering and being so vulnerable and honest and just, you know, truly giving it to God.
7: Over the next few months, Brittany realized the sadness and tormenting thoughts had stopped. She began seeking a deeper relationship with Jesus and joined a women's small group. At two different meetings, friends told her they could see a spirit of witchcraft around her.
6: How is it still attached? And she said, well, Matthew tells us that certain entities are only removed by prayer and fasting, and I had not fasted.
7: Brittany fasted and prayed for 2 days. Then, late one night, while on a work trip, she experienced spiritual warfare throughout the night.
6: I feel a dark entity come behind me. It sends a chill up my spine, literally. And then I start seeing demons. So there are three of them, and they're circling my head. And I can actually, I'm getting a vision that I can see my body in bed, and I can see them floating, circling my body. I'm terrified. And I'm reaching out for Jesus, and I'm speaking his name, and then I see Jesus's hands. And he comes in, like, literally, it's so bright that, and I have my sleep mask on, that I felt like someone turned on the light in my room. And I'm literally seeing this spiritual warfare go on for hours. Jesus spoke for the first time, and he said just one word. He said, authority. And I said, I cast you to the feet of Jesus. And as soon as I did that, I started convulsing, and sweat started pouring from my entire body. I was in a pool of sweat.
7: At that moment, she heard a crash in the bathroom as a soap dispenser was ripped from the wall. Brittany then saw one more vision of Jesus.
6: I see his hands again, and he is stacking gold. And I don't know what he's doing. And then I get a bird's eye view vision, and he is building a mansion. And he speaks again, and he says, be patient, I'm making this perfect for you. And it was just the most emotional thing that's ever happened to me. It was Jesus's confirmation that I was free of this spirit of witchcraft. And it also was just like confirmation that he is building a place for me in heaven. Like, how incredible is that? Like, there was nothing better. It was the most incredible experience of my life, for sure.
7: Since that time, Brittany has been free of tormenting thoughts and lingering spirits. She now warns people to guard their hearts and minds so they don't open themselves up to satanic forces.
6: I didn't realize or really understand how spirits work and, you know, attaching themselves to you or things like that. That was all very, very new to me. This is actually called a familiar spirit. It is a demon who is impersonating your loved ones. They can literally look however they want to. They can see everything around us in this world. Jesus teaches us through his word that we do have the authority. He literally gives us authority over all of these entities, and we literally can bind these entities to the feet of Jesus.
7: Thankful for her new life and delivered from darkness, she wants everyone to know the power and love of God.
6: And when they've experienced the peace and the blessings that God gives you, when you go fully in with him, there's just nothing like it.
5: You see the smile on her face, you see the light in her eyes, and that tells me one thing. She's a Christian. She's been born again. She's been regenerated from her innermost being. Now, what happened to Brittany, unfortunately, in our culture today, is somewhat of a common occurrence as people are seeking out mediums or seeking out the occult, seeking out these things, and they don't have any idea the door that they're opening into their own spirits, their own minds, their own bodies, their own lives. But you can do exactly what Brittany did. You can take the authority that Jesus gives you. Brittany had an incredible encounter with a living God who wanted to set her free, who wanted light to dawn upon her, just as it was foretold in the book of Luke. And you can read it yourself. It's in the first chapter. A new dawn will come upon us from above. That's what happened to her. His name, that new dawn's name, is Jesus. And he has all authority in heaven and in earth. And here's the best part. He's willing to share his authority with people who believe in him. That's amazing. You don't have to be tormented by evil spirits. You don't have to be tormented by evil thoughts. You don't have to live in darkness. Light can dawn upon you. You can have all of this. How do you get it? Well, you do what Brittany did. You ask for it. So if you'd like to do that, pray with me. Jesus will come to you. He will be a new dawn for you. He can regenerate you from your innermost being. He can remove all demonic activity from your life. I don't care what bargain you made with the devil. He's redeemed you. He's paid all of that price for you. You don't have to listen to those lies anymore. You can walk free, and you too can be a child of God with the full authority that Jesus gives to us. Isn't that wonderful? It's the best news anyone has ever heard. You don't have to live in darkness. You don't have to live with suicidal thoughts. You don't have to live with murderous thoughts. You don't have to live in darkness. This can be your day to be set free. So let's join together. Let's pray, and God will do all the rest. Jesus, just say his name. Say it out loud. Jesus, I come to you, and Lord, I want to give my life to you. You know the things that I've done. You know the pathways I've taken that were not of you. And Lord, I renounce all of that. I renounce all the works of the devil. I want nothing to do with that anymore. I want to live for you. So Jesus, come into my heart. Make me new again. Forgive me of all the things that I've done wrong. Set me free from any compulsion, anything that is not of you. And Jesus, if you do this for me, I want to follow you all the days of my life. I surrender to you, Lord God. And I know how much you love me. I receive that now. Now, with the authority given to me as a believer in a risen Savior, as a believer in Jesus Christ, I plead the blood of the Lamb over all my life, over all my family, over every place where I dwell, where I work, where I drive. I want your authority, Lord God, over all of that, your dominion over all of that. With that authority, I cast out every spirit from my life. I want nothing to do with the works of evil. I cast it, I break any hold, any bond, any promise, any vow, every oath. I break it now in Jesus' name. And I take the authority that you have given me. I bind them now. May they never return to my life. In that authority, I forbid it in Jesus' name. Now, Lord, fill me with your Holy Spirit. Let there be no empty place in my soul, in my body, in my mind. Fill my every thought with your thought. Fill my every breath with your Spirit. And be with me from this day forward, for I ask it in Jesus' name. Amen and amen. If you prayed with me, there's one more thing I want you to do. I want you to know how to live the Christian life. How do you know your sins are forgiven? How do you know you're saved? It's a wonderful teaching by my father. It's called A New Day, and it uses that same passage from Luke. 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
16: 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Extreme flooding covered parts of the United States over the weekend. In Missouri, at least one person died. Rescue teams manned Black Hawk helicopters to save more than 200 children and staff at a summer camp. Floodwaters also impacted parts of Tennessee and Louisiana. And Philadelphia saw a state of emergency after four microburst storms tore through the city Saturday, with wind gusts up to 70 miles an hour, ripping off roofs from buildings and sending trees crashing onto cars. No injuries have been reported there. CBN Superbook is equipping teachers in Croatia. State schools there include religious education, but teachers have limited resources. A Superbook team recently hosted an outreach at an area school with about 100 children in grades 1 through 4. The students watched Superbook in Croatian and participated in the interactive assembly. A grateful teacher noted how the Superbook Academy resources motivate and reward students. You can find out more about what CBN is doing around the world by going to cbn.com/international. Gordon and Terry are back with more of today's 700 Club. It's coming up right after this.
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8: Maribel is raising a 2-year-old son. She's also legally blind. Her only source of water is a distant river with a treacherous riverbank. And to reach it, Maribel has to depend on her sense of sound.
22: Water is scarce here in the Andes Mountains where Maribel lives in Peru. Each day she walks on a path she's memorized toward the sound of running water because she is blind.
23: I learned to recognize the sound of everything. Then I learned to identify smells. But the water is not close to the house. I find the water by listening for it.
22: Maribel is legally blind with only 5% of her vision left due to an irreversible condition called retinitis pigmentosa. But that doesn't stop her from doing what's needed to care for herself and her young son.
23: I use a container to collect water and put it in my bucket. I carry a full bucket, but because I stumble when I walk, the bucket is half empty by the time I get home.
22: Maribel is raising her 2-year-old son while her husband works far from home in Peru. Her greatest challenge is collecting water, especially during dry season. Then she has to walk farther to a river with a dangerous bank.
23: One day, I misjudged my steps and fell into the river. I think from that moment on, I've been very afraid.
22: Finally, the water Maribel collects is not safe for human consumption. Sometimes her son drinks it without her realizing it.
23: Even though I try to give him boiled water, there are times when maybe he drank the dirty water. I don't know. I can't see. Then he got sick with diarrhea and stomach pain.
22: Then, thanks to you, Operation Blessing came to the community and built a water collection and treatment system. We also ran pipes to the homes of all 26 families who live there, including Maribel's.
23: For me, it is a great blessing to have clean water right at my doorstep. Clean water to drink, to wash, and to cook. And they even built me a bathroom. What a blessing. May God bless you, and may you never stop doing good in this world. Thank you very much.
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5: So we're going to kick off with a legal one.
8: We are. This is Maria. She says, I've been divorced for 4 years and I'm believing for marriage restoration. I've prayed and fasted and haven't seen any change yet. I've been told that I need to, quote, plead my case in the courtroom of heaven, unquote, to get a breakthrough. I don't understand why, nor do I understand how. Could you please explain this to me?
5: Maria, it's like you go into a court where everything is fixed for your favor. So you're the accused in this court, and the accuser of the brethren, we all know he's Satan. So he's set up as your adversary to stop you from getting what you're asking for. But you're going in as a litigant. And then who's your lawyer? Well, that's the Holy Spirit. Isn't that wonderful? You've got all wisdom for all time right there as your lawyer. Who has already paid your fine? Well, that's Jesus. He is the one who is our advocate before his Father, who is our judge. So if you've got the Holy Spirit as your lawyer, you've got Jesus as your advocate, and you've got God as your judge, well, then all accusations against you are done. So in that, go boldly to that throne of grace, to that judgment seat. Put God into remembrance of the things that he's already promised. Here's what you've said over me. This is the promise that I'm claiming. And in that, you're pleading your case before the judge of the universe. Here's a word from Proverbs. The fear of the Lord is the beginning of wisdom, and knowledge of the Holy One is understanding.
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1: The Lord loves the people of this world. God so loved the world, he gave his son. Well, that background, looking at these words in verse 6, I've set watchmen on your walls, Jerusalem. They shall never hold their peace day or night. You who make mention of the Lord, don't keep silent. Give him no rest until he makes Jerusalem a praise in the earth. And that's talking to you and me, calling us to be watchmen. People that will stance themselves in prayer concerning the issues that epitomize their focus there in that tiny piece of real estate, which is the only place in the world that God has said, I have put my name there.
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4: Well, you guys, this next topic has really, really risen in the last 5 to 10 years, and it really shows no sign of backing down, and that is the issue of transgenderism. Now, this is a tough one. I got to confess to you, this is a tough one for me, not from a biblical perspective, not from what the Bible says. I get that. The Bible is God's word. It's true and it's accurate, and I have no struggle with that. On a secular side, the pendulum swings over for me, and when I say secular, I mean God's witness when it comes to the secular area of scientific description. When we talk about transgender, you do know, please, I hope, that the verbiage, the word as it stands, is oxymoronic. In other words, the words don't come together. Transgender or fluid gender doesn't happen. It doesn't happen in science. It doesn't happen in the Bible, although the Bible says it's practiced. It doesn't happen in science, but science, of course, deals with the results of it happening, but the cause is not rooted in these two pendulum swings. So when we talk about transgenderism, what are we talking about? We're actually talking more about a psychological issue rather than a scientific issue. We're actually talking about a cultural, listen, I don't mean to hurt anybody's feelings, just listen to the honest argument of it, is we're talking about a social aberration, a social thing that has arisen, and in many cases, it is driven by a premeditated agenda. For example, in our school district, it's being driven by an agenda, the transgenderism conversation, because children are entering public schools at a very young age, and we're experiencing this right now, I'm hearing it from parents, and the kid goes to school, and then the kid comes home and says, hey, mommy, daddy, I may not be a girl. I was told that today in school. First of all, I believe a school has no business saying that because a school should be teaching kids math and history, not a social engineering agenda. But be that as it may, it's what's going on. So there's an adult class of educators that are infusing the doubt and the conversation into children's minds. Just because a child growing up, listen, I speak for all of us, okay? I'm just going to throw all of us under the bus right now. When you're growing up, when you're little, you are not firmly seated in your psyche regarding your gender. When you're a little boy, you know you have a penis and you know you're not your sister, but you don't get it. You know why you don't get it? You don't need to get it. It's not important. But parenting says, hey, Jack, don't put on mom's high heels, put on daddy's boots. This is what we do. A little boy's gonna put on his mom's high heels because they make noise, they're fun, sounding crazy, and so he puts them on. And we have parents today saying, oh my gosh, my child's gay. How do you know? Well, he put on my high heels. Take off the high heels and put on daddy's boots. It's normal parenting. This is normal. The young little girl might want to crawl under the car and change the oil. Oh my goodness, my daughter's a boy. Your daughter's not a boy. She's curious about how dad changed the oil. By the way, listen, true story. I had a kid tell me, I did it. She said, I did it because I liked the way my dad's arms smelled with oil on them. So I went down there to try to do that. This is life. But when we don't have a parent, we create a dysfunctional area. Now, granted, listen, there is an extreme small amount of people, somewhere they say 1 to less than 1% that are born with biological chemical challenges. There are certain parts of their body not fully developed, underdeveloped, whatever that may be. These are aberrations. They are not the norm. So listen, we've got an agenda that's polluting and confusing children. It's a psychological issue. Look, you're going to hate me for saying this, but I'm not the one that said it. For over 100 years in the United States and in other countries, people who struggle with personal sexual identity were and are still today treated having or declared to have a mental or psychological disorder. This is in the medical journals. I didn't say this. I didn't make it up. Those who are struggling, we need to reach out and love them. But listen, those who are being told by those of authority, we need to change that. That's the parents' business to talk to their children about sex and things like that. But transgenderism is a false declaration that your gender is fluid, that you can determine and redetermine your gender based upon your psychology. This is a mental issue. This is an emotional issue. Granted, it could come about by sexual abuse, terrible. Physical abuse. Neglect, parental neglect. For example, we know scientifically that where there is no father and a masculinity figure in the home, boys will grow up to be greater propensity towards a feminine conduct and a feminine worldview because they're raised by moms or moms and sisters. This is a fact where we are shaped by our culture and the things around us. It doesn't make the person gay. So we need to understand something. We need to be very careful. This is a heated debate. Everybody wants to get in a fight about it. Listen, pull back from the edge. Calm down and understand something. Information and education is what we need to do. We need to gather intel. We need to gather information on any particular individual. Maybe it's even on ourselves to find out more about who we are. And then we need to trust God. Genesis said that God made us in his own image. We know that. So we need to find out, do I have male body parts? Let's begin there. What bathroom should I use? What bathroom do I want to use? Now, listen, you don't have that luxury of choosing the bathroom you want to use. You need to go to the bathroom that your biology answers to. Instead of having boy, girl printed on the door, we should maybe have body parts printed on the door. Go to the bathroom that fits. It's safe. No one's going to get hurt that way. It works. Okay? The other thing is this, that we need to answer this question. Where is this all leading? Where does it all go? What makes scientific sense? What makes spiritual sense? What makes cultural sense? And how about this? Why don't we look at the histories of the world, cultures of the world, and study what they did when they encountered these kinds of things? We can learn a lot by going back to history and studying this issue. Transgenderism, all this debate, I think we're letting the voice of a few that are in authority drive the issue, where we ought to let logic, reason, science, good social studies, and of course spirituality answer this question. So you guys, this is number 5. We'll be back later with number 6 of how to engage our worldview, culture, and the world around us, and how we vote with an educated vote.
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10: You have inherited an incredible nation, a nation blessed by God, where He used ordinary men to do extraordinary things. I was blessed to be born right here. Tanya wasn't. She actually grew up under communism. And I think she's glad her family decided to come over to America. What was that like? What
11: Definitely.
10: Did you look forward to?
11: It was so different. Trust me, you don't want communism, you don't want socialism. Having opportunities here, having such better life, having, you can literally become anyone that you want here. Your sky is the limit. I'm one of those super grateful immigrants to live here, and every day is just amazing to see the foundation of this country, and there's literally nowhere like here, and I'm so grateful to be here.
10: You know, a lot of young people forget to study history, and I want to take you to an interview with Dr. Reese, a professor of history, to understand some of the providential things that helped shape the very beginning before America was ever founded, all the way to America's founding, because I think we can see the hand of God at work through ordinary men to do some extraordinary things. Some of these accounts that you're going to hear, America would not exist today if these stories hadn't happened.
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10: Have you seen the videos? Europeans are going crazy over American culture during the World Cup, and it is beautiful.
25: America, it is happening. Do you see it? People who want America to have traveled to the World Cup are realizing they've been lied to.
26: We owe America a huge apology, because America is nothing like what the media tells us. Everyone is so friendly. Everyone is so accommodating.
27: I feel like I've been lied to my entire life about America.
28: Texas is good. Everything is big.
29: Walmart. I love it. This is so insane.
30: Look at all the American flags.

0: This is probably the best store I ever
1: did. Hey, dude, cheers. The best rooms in America.
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3: Amazing!
4: Cannot up that.
5: Have to say this about the World Cup. America has absolutely smashed it.
3: You know, I wish you had the glorious, beautiful education that I got learning about American history at Pensacola Christian Academy. But since many of you didn't, we're bringing that education to you. You are blessed today. I've got one of the history teachers, one of the professors from Pensacola Christian College on set with me today to talk about American history. He is a beloved teacher. I know that because my daughter has had him for a lot of classes and absolutely loves him. It's Dr. Reese. Welcome to the Creation Today Show, sir. Thanks for hanging out with me.
6: Eric, it's a privilege. It really is. I've known your family for decades. I think your mom was in my history civ class back in the early 90s. She was a sharp musician. There weren't that many Marytown students in the day, and she's an excellent pianist, but really knocked it out of the park in history. So there's a long connection between our families.
3: She wanted to be a history major.
6: Interesting.
3: And but she was piano or music, and then Bible minor.
6: Went on to get a master's, I believe.
3: On to get her master's.
6: Pretty impressive stuff.
3: But loves history. And every time I see your stuff that you do over here at the college, your speeches, your plays, like, you not only understand it, you love it, and you bring that love to other people. And I'm glad you're here to give that to us today.
6: Thank you, sir. It's a privilege.
3: Where should we start? I mean, here it is, America's 250th. From if my memory recalls correctly, a lot of nations don't make it even to 250, or at 250 they fall apart. Mm-hmm. So there's a whole lot of history, world history, that kind of shows civilizations and governments falling apart at this point. Where are we at? Where we're going? How did we get here? Where should we start?
6: Yeah, on average, 200 years is pretty much max.
3: 200,
6: if you look historically, and so we're living on borrowed time in that sense. Now, you can look back to Rome or the Byzantine Empire and see elongated periods, but we have so much for which to be grateful, and this year is a year of celebration. I've heard it said there are, you know, times when you're building, there are times when you're battling, and then there are those banner time frames, and that's where we are. There are some that would want us to hang our heads in shame. America was built on the wrong foundations, and we just need a total reset. I disagree heartily. We have a wonderful foundation. Now, we need to get back to it. We've drifted, haven't we? Let's be honest. But we don't know what we should do unless we know where we came from. And so I think in this talk, we can at least set some of the foundations again, maybe refresh some of the folks' minds.
3: Well, you started it by bringing some pretty cool props here. This is awesome. I love this kind of stuff. How many of you wish you had one of these in your office? I mean, that is really cool.
6: Yeah, that's a replica of the Mayflower. And for 60 days, the folks lived inside of this area, inside 5.5 foot high by about the size of a tennis court.
3: Whoa.
6: For 60 days. And get this, Eric. There was a child born right in the middle of that. That little boy, Oceanus, only lived for 6 years.
3: Oceanus
6: Hopkins.
3: Wow.
6: But his father is my grandfather 13 generations ago.
3: Stop it.
6: I'm serious.
3: Stop it.
6: So it's in my blood.
3: It is.
6: I guess that's the word. In my blood.
3: This is impressive. All right. We're learning from one of the founding fathers. Six times removed.
6: 13 generations 13. Back. But yeah. I want to tell a story, if I have the time, about one of his grandsons who's a signer of the Declaration of Independence. But to get us started, maybe what we should do is just think about how God's providence has been at work here in the founding of this country. I've already stepped out of bounds because the historian tells us, don't bring providence into the story. Mm. Don't bring providence into the formula or into the equation, because it's not the science of history. Yeah. How do you study history without studying providence?
3: Because history is hindsight.
6: And
3: you can see that more clearly in hindsight.
6: And providence specifically is God's intervening in the affairs of mankind. So it's not just random. It's not just this accidental view that is popular in some circles. Obviously, God's handprint is very clearly there for those that are willing to look for it.
3: Yes. Sometimes it's hard to see that in the moment, because I know right now, today, I'm looking at what I think is God's divine hand and everything. Of course, our theology would say it's always there. His hand is always moving, and it's not just in America, it's everywhere. But yeah, especially hindsight. It's like, man, now we're looking at what happened, I really can see. And especially with some of the stories that I've heard.
6: And that's if you know your history. See, there are too many today that don't know that. Yeah. And so one of our objectives here is to reacquaint ourselves so that we know where we came from to know how we should live today.
3: That's
6: the general idea here. Karl Marx, and people ask, why would you quote someone like Karl Marx? I tell folks even a stopped clock is right twice a day. Amen? So he himself said, I think with a glint in his eye, a people without a heritage are easily persuaded. If we don't know where we've come from, we can easily be undercut. Solzhenitsyn is probably another name that's well known among many historians. And he did time in the gulag for his principles. And so he speaks out of experience when he says to destroy people, you first must sever their roots. And if we sever that connection with the past, then we're left floating on this sea of relativity and we'll fecklessly give away that wonderful heritage.
3: Wow.
6: So I think at America 250, we have a great opportunity to reclaim lost ground. For too long, we've let the historical Canaanites run the show.
3: Ooh.
6: Let's turn it back. Let's get back to where we should be. That's what we'd like to do here.
3: Wow. By the way, a little plug, the church over there, Pastor Redland and Campus Church, are actually doing an entire Wednesday night series on the 250th.
6: I'm thrilled with that. What a vision to see that opportunity. I think the church for too long has been idle.
3: Yes.
6: Has sat on the sidelines, and maybe some of the challenges we're facing are in part due to our Christian community not participating, not taking the biblical worldview to the marketplace of ideas.
3: Yes.
6: And so I'm thrilled at that opportunity. Amen.
3: So,
6: and I know I'm preaching to the choir here, Eric, when I tell you that history is under assault.
3: Yeah.
6: You look at the founding era, there are folks today that would have us believe that the founding fathers were deists. Don't judge all of the founding fathers by the work of just three or four. Now, there are some that were anomalies and enigmas and hard to figure out. And let's not sanitize history and try to make them all Christian. See, that's not right. But let's not throw the baby out with the bathwater and say, well, it was a secular society.

0: You heard the argument that the Great Awakening never occurred, that it was actually an invention of 19th century Christian historians that wanted to portray. That's what's out there in academia today. And so it's high time that we challenge these issues. I think Rush Dooney said it well when he said that men cannot give a meaning to history that they themselves lack. Think about that. If I don't have a sense of the past, I can't give a meaning to the past, nor can I honor that past, the quotation goes on to say, which indicts them for their present failures. See, they're always looking for a way to try to cast doubt and to say, hey, we're indicted by the integrity of these founding fathers, so we're going to do all our power to tear them down, to pull them down to our level. And I'm here to say we don't need to stand for that. Here's the book I was referring to, Why Study History? It's a great question. That's my profession. I'm biased in my response, I'm sure. But next to the study of God's Word, to know the way of salvation and discipleship, one of the wisest investments any of us can make is in the study of history.
1: Well, those who do not study history are doomed to repeat it.
0: But check this out. These are his words. I'm not going to read the whole statement. But essentially, he says that in the historical profession, serious attempts at providential history began to fade out of favor. He's talking about the late 19th century and all. History became a science, and thus reference to God's intrusion in human affairs were no longer considered a legitimate way of practicing the discipline. Christian historian, Christian college. So that's where we are today. But I challenge that assumption. I say, no, we need to study history in order to see God's providence at work all along the way. Here's the book I was referring to. It's called The Godless Constitution. And the subtitle talks about how America was founded on secular principles. Now, if you look at forward there, they say, well, we dispense with footnotes and all that because we don't need that kind of information.
1: Fenced with footnotes? Are you kidding?
0: I'm not. And so they're drawing from these progressive historians, 1970s and 80s, and essentially saying, see, the founding fathers were basically, well, they don't go so far as to say they were pagan, but at the national level, there's no reference to God. But what you have to understand here, Eric, is that this was not a theological document. It was a document written to contain, to restrain government. How did Jefferson say it? Let's bind down with the change of the Constitution. And so every one of those founding fathers, minus a few, were members in good standing in religious sects. You look at all of the state constitutions, they all make reference to God, every one of them. By the way, none of them make reference to democracy.
1: Interesting.
0: None of them.
1: We're not a
0: we're
1: democracy.
0: We're not a democracy. That's my soapbox, but let's not go there now.
1: To hear that phrase said over and over and over by media and everything else, I go,
0: yeah. And
1: wrong,
0: you hear a lie long enough, you start to believe it,
1: yes,
0: whether you want to or not. We have to study history. Psalm 78 makes it very clear if we were to take the time to read that passage. But essentially, we study history to see God's providence at work, to learn those lessons. It's that passage that says that the parents should tell the children, and the children should tell the children.
1: Yeah.
0: It's kind of a reflection of Deuteronomy 6. But they pass along the laws of God to understand what God was doing. And I love verse 7, Eric, because it says that we may place our hope in God. And you know, when you and I pray today, we pray to the same God that Abraham prayed to.
1: Amen.
0: And that's a reason. That gives us a hope. That gives us a focus here. If we don't know the story of the founding of this nation, we can't preserve, we can't go back to that. That's why I'm so passionate about this. Three observations, but this first notion is that the founding of America was not an accident. It didn't just happen. It was. I was at a Navy symposium years ago on the Battle of Midway. 2,000 World War II vets at the Civic Center, and I was just soaking in like a sponge, and the moderator, historian, got up and said, well, as Lady Luck would have it. And he started his spiel from there. And there you go. That's so commonplace. Nothing is by luck. God is the one in charge. Sovereignty and providence. How do you reconcile those two, or how do they fit together? And this is not a theological expose. But my take, my sense, sovereignty means what? Supreme power. God is sovereign over all of the universe. None of us would disagree with that statement as a Christian. But sovereignty is sort of like the driving force behind history. I would say providence is the mechanism that God uses. And so it's very important that we understand those two terms together. And when we look at the Constitution itself, for example, it was not designed for just any people. It takes a certain caliber of people for us to have the republic that we were given and to maintain it. In fact, Jefferson, I alluded to this earlier, said that the Constitution should basically be changed to bind down, to shackle man's sin nature. See, we start with the principle or the axiom that man

0: is born with a sin nature.
1: Yes.
0: Made in the image of God, but because of his sin nature, there have to be guardrails put in place.
1: And today they're trying to say, no, man is pretty much good, mm-hmm. and then occasionally bad. And our founding fathers knew God's word was correct.
0: They would be twirling in their graves if they were to hear what the commentators say today. And nowadays, the answer is always in government and always in a bigger committee and more money.
1: That's right, yeah.
0: But the founders had a far different view. In my research, I came across the work of this clergyman in England, in the Elizabethan era. He was also a geographer and a professor, and he wrote a number of works, but the title of this one work on geography and how the English should get involved in the whole colonization process, one, to bring the gospel. That was
1: really?
0: One of his goals, to bring the gospel to the New World. But in that work, he said, listen, you need to go upstream because the Spanish marauders will come and get you if you're on. So why did the Jamestown folk go 60 miles inland? They were following his guidelines.
1: Wow.
0: He looked to the scripture verse that says, they that go down to the sea in ships and occupy by the great waters, they see the works of the Lord. You cannot separate the spiritual component from the founding of this nation, from the colonies out of which this nation sprang. I did a talk on the founding of Jamestown years ago, and I really enjoyed delving into the story of Captain John Smith. He's one that's been tar-brushed in some of the texts today. I'm not saying he was a perfect man. Who is, right? We all have our blind spots, but he was used of the Lord in an unusual way. I say it this way. John Smith is one of the most common names in the English realm, but he was one of the most uncommon men
1: Wow.
0: of his day. He was just 8 years old when the Spanish Armada was coming up through the channel, and he saw them light those bonfires from hill to hill. That's how they were sending the communique. He had no idea what was coming down. You talk about providence. What if the Spanish Armada would have won? Do you know that they had instruments of torture on board those ships? They had priests and friars to accept confession. They were going to forcibly bring England back into the Catholic fold.
1: Wow.
0: We would possibly be reading out of the Vulgate Bible today had it not been for God's providence directly intervening. And the Dutch understood that. Half of the ships were destroyed, not just in battle, but by the storm. And Philip II of Spain said, I sent my men, my ships to fight against men, not against the winds and waves of God. I could count, it would take more than one hand, the number of times that John Smith should have been dead before he was 22 years old. I mean, it's just incredible how the Lord spared him. He actually went through a Jonah-type experience one time. He was on his way across the Mediterranean, and most of the folk on board were Romanists, and a storm brewed. And they heard he was on board as a Protestant, so they literally chunked him into the water. I kid you not.
1: John Smith got thrown overboard.
0: But it was near an island, and he got to the island, and as Lady Luck would have it.
1: As Lady
0: Luck. Well, I say that sarcastically.
1: No, I know. I'm like, just to know that anytime somebody says Lady Luck, just turn that around.
0: There you
1: just
0: go.
1: Turn that around.
0: It tells you what their worldview is.
1: Yeah.
0: And we're not condemning people because they're blind spiritually.
1: Right.
0: They just need direction. All of us do. But by the grace of God, so go I.
1: Yep, right? And grace of God. Just change. Anytime you say or somebody says Lady Luck, just change out grace of God.
0: That's great. Good way to do it.
1: But John was rescued from the island.
0: But he was. So the storyline there is the ship that came by was captained by one of his friends.
1: Oh.
0: Can you believe it? And he actually goes off and fights against the Muslims for a number of years. At one point, he had a big ring around his neck. He was a slave. And essentially, he killed the slave owner and fled toward Russia. And he just followed signs that had crosses on him instead of a crescent moon. And he got a guy to get that off. That's just one illustration of what he was doing before he came to the
1: world. John Smith is, what, you're 17?
0: 1607.
1: 1607.
0: Is Jamestown.
1: Okay, so exactly what we're going through here with the very idea of Muslim aggression in 1600. But today, especially what just came, I don't know if you read them, but what just came out is the gang rape papers from Britain.
0: Atrocious.
1: And it's a physical war, but it's a spiritual war taking place in a physical war.
0: Oh, absolutely. And the whole story behind the Declaration has economic, political, and spiritual components to it. But what's neat about this is that the country from which we got so much of our heritage, legal jurisprudence and all, is spiraling away.
1: Yeah.
0: England is no longer the same country it was. And we're drifting as well. So 1607, they were not coming for religious purposes per se, but the first thing they did when they landed was to plant a cross, a 7-foot oak cross right there at Cape Henry. They made their way in, not 100 miles as advised, but 60 miles, and they chose the site. We know the storyline behind that. What some don't know is that very possibly John Smith was in chains. Christians when he arrived. He had gotten crosswise with one of the other leaders, and they wanted to make him walk the plank. But long story short is when they opened the chest to read the seven names of those who were to be the leaders, John Smith's name was one, so he's freed.
1: He's in jail. Like,
0: we don't know that, but there's good reason to think that he might have been. And so, of course, he was the one that said, forget this socialism. If you don't work, you don't eat. Here's your plot. Plant your own corn. Did much to get them stabilized. Tragically was injured when a gunpowder explosion took place. So he leaves 1609, never comes back. He did come back to New England. Martha's Vineyard is named by Captain John Smith. He did a lot of surveying up there. He had an uncanny ability. He went all the way around the Chesapeake, and he just drew a sketch. And when you look at his sketch compared to what we have with satellite photography, it's uncanny.
1: Wow.
0: He just had that ability. But after he left, things really spiraled out of control. And some of you know this, that in 1610, for a brief period, Jamestown, the first permanent English settlement, was actually abandoned. For 6 hours, there was no one there. The folks were so hopeless and hapless, they got into the one shallop they had left, and they just started sailing down the James River. They were leaving. And then a resupply ship showed up.
1: Huh.
0: So they turned around and they came back 6 hours later. Let's try it again.
1: I guess if it's less than a day.
0: Then it still counts. Now, the story of the Pilgrims is quite different from that. It has much more of the spiritual flavor, and we don't have the time to tell the whole story. We did a whole presentation. Since I am related to Stephen Hopkins, I role-played him telling the story. He was not one of the separatists. He was one of the Puritans that came along. He was the only guy in the Mayflower who had already been to the New World.
1: Huh.
0: In a desperate effort to raise funds for his family, he'd actually gone to Jamestown. There in the 1614 time frame. So he knew more about the New World than anyone else on board that ship. And God in his providence was preparing the way even in that respect. But just real briefly, we need to understand a little bit of the history theologically. So the Protestant Reformation comes to England. The king meant it for his own personal purposes, but God meant it for good. And we see how he worked through that. And then over a period of time, the Church of England, of course, springs up under Elizabeth. It has issues, but it's at least headed the right direction, right? And then there were those that said, you know, we need to clean up some of these accretions within the church. Let's purify the church. And that's where that term Puritan comes from. Whereas the separatists were not Puritans. They wanted to separate entirely, hence the title. And there was a group called the Brownists out of which the separatists came. So there's your history. Mm. But the approximate cause for why it is they had to leave Scrooby was what happened in 1604. A new king had come down from Scotland. James VI now became James I of England, and he was due to address Parliament there, and a group of Catholic conspirators packed some 36 barrels of gunpowder under the Parliament building with the idea of blowing it up while he's there. This is the Guy Fawkes plot, okay? You see,
1: wow.
0: Nothing's new in history. There's new iterations, but obviously this is going to blow up in his face. Someone squealed on him. And he actually had the fuses and the lighting things in hand when he was arrested. I won't go into details, but it took 4 days to kill him. That was tough. So that's the Guy Fawkes story. And what happened out of that, Eric, is now there's tremendous repression for any group that's not part of the Anglican Church.
1: Mm.
0: And the Pilgrims, the Separatists, were the ones in the crossfire there. I mean, they were branding their cheeks, they're slitting their noses, clipping their ears, cropping their ears, they called it. And so they made actually two attempts to flee. And they finally made it out of Scrooby, and they went to the Low Countries where there was more religious freedom. And they did well. Financially, they had to learn a whole new trade, all of that. But they were flourishing because they're hardworking people. But they were losing their kids.
1: Mm.
0: See, this is a part of the story that doesn't get as much attention. And they basically saw their kids being washed away spiritually. And so they determined, we need to relocate. They thought about South America. They thought about different locations. And they ended up choosing Northern Virginia. Of course, God in his providence allowed that ship to be blown off course. Had they landed where they were supposed to land, they might well have been killed by the native inhabitants. They would have been an area that the Dutch are going to claim in short order. And the fact that they landed outside of what their charter allowed required them to do something. They said, let's write a compact. They didn't have to. But here's what I like to emphasize when I tell this story. They were people of law and order.
1: Mm.
0: And they wanted to have a compact by which they could follow and guide. And you see the phrase civil body politic? I'll tell you where that came from. It came from their pastor. It's an incredible story. Pastor, I call him he's like America's first shepherd. He never came. See, they agreed that if less than half went to the New World, he'd stay behind with the majority, and when they came, he'd follow. And he died of a plague some years, 1625-ish, so he never made it. But his imprint is very much felt there in the Mayflower Compact, which Stephen Hopkins signed number 14. Just for the record.
1: Just for the record. My ancestor was the 14th signer of the Mayflower.
0: I like what this historian has to say. Basically, he tips his hat to the role that John Robinson played. See, this is a less traveled path. You won't hear this on the History Channel. You won't hear this in other places, but it's there for those that will take the time. He wrote a 3-volume series of sermons and challenges. And his last words before they left, had a big prayer session before they got on board the ship there in Leiden, and people were crying, and people, passersby, what's going on here? You know, they had no idea that this was history in the making. This right was there. The incubator. And he challenged them. He said, when you get to that new world, know that you are establishing a civil body politic. And they used that very phrase when they wrote that later. It's a really neat story. This is the original draft, the way it looked. But let me show you how historical revisionists are trying to rob us. For a time, they began pulling these documents out of the text. But they got a lot of pushback. So they put the Declaration back. They put the Constitution back. They put the Mayflower Compact back. But watch. The original has 1, 2, 3, 4 references to God.
1: Yeah.
0: The revised version has 1 reference.
1: Interesting.
0: That's the kind of thing they're trying to pull
1: off.
0: They're
1: literally not sharing the truth of history in order to try to remove God.
0: There you go. And if we're not ever vigilant, we'll let that slide. And that's why we've got to go back to the originals. That's its story. So the separatists appear. I could name at least 4 illustrations of God's providence in that first year alone.
1: It is so obvious that God has been at work in the history of preparing and bringing about this great experiment that we call the United States of America. Tanya and I are so glad that you've joined us for this little recap. Thank you to Dr. Reese for putting all this information together. Tanya, if there's one thing you think of right now, one thing you're grateful for, what is that?
2: Well, I'm grateful to be living here, but I'm also so grateful that we were able to put our kids through education where they learned the foundation of this great nation, and obviously we're so grateful to be here.
1: Yeah, they say if you don't study history, you're doomed to repeat it, and I hope and pray that you will continue to pass on the great stories of God's providential hand throughout American history to bring about this great nation, and that you'll take seriously your role in equipping and taking this information to the next generation so that we'll continue to know the truth, and that truth can continue to be a beacon of light among the nations of the world. God bless.
2: Thank you, guys.

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4: Hi, I'm Dr. Mark Henry, and this is Pursuing Jesus. We're committed to one thing, and that's helping you passionately pursue Jesus Christ. So let's take our Bibles, open them now, and let's pursue Him together.
5: We've been going through this chart. If you don't have this chart, you can get one at the back. These are the historical books of the Old Testament, and these are the major prophets and minor prophets. These are some of the poetic books down here. These are some of the early books that tie in. And so this historical narrative is really important. We live in a day when people are telling us all the time, you can't trust history. History is written by people. And people have secret agendas. Yeah, the people that are saying that, just so you know, most of them belong to the Communist Party somewhere. And they have an agenda too. But nonetheless, it is true that everyone has, because we have limited information. And whatever your bent, your historical understanding of things are, your lens, you're going to interpret history through that. What's unique about the Bible, not only do we have an accurate history, but we have a history that's interpreted by the Holy Spirit. And so we see here in 2 Kings, we saw in 1 Kings, it's a divided kingdom. A divided heart results in a divided kingdom. And we saw those kings, and we see the start of this avalanche. But what we're going to see here is going to pick up velocity, and it's going to thrust the nation of Israel and the nation of Judah into exile. 722, because of their disobedience, the interpretation, we'll see it as we get a little farther in the book, the avalanche will start to pick up the nation, carry them down, and it's going to stop. And in 722, the nation of Israel will be totally destroyed, carried off into exile. God had warned them in the book of Deuteronomy, chapter 27 through 30. He said, look, if you disobey me, you're going to go into exile. God sends the prophets. God sends Elijah. God sends Elisha. They would not listen. They would not repent. And they go into exile, 722. We'll see later on in this book, this avalanche continues down another chute and picks up Judah. And they continue down a little farther. And in 586, they're going to be carried off. Why? Because they would not humble themselves. Even when they saw the northern nation carried off, they saw their disobedience. They saw where that went. They were still wanting to disobey God. And so this morning, we look in chapter 4 and chapter 5 of 2 Kings, and we're seeing this avalanche continue. If you want to turn there with me to chapter 5, let me just give you the story of chapter 5, because we're going to spend most of our time there. Chapter 5, verse 1 introduces this general. His name is Naaman. Verse 1 describes him as a great warrior, describes him as a general, describes him as the king that's living in Damascus over Syria, has been sending him in to do raids, and they are an increasing global power, or regional power for sure. And Israel is decreasing. So Israel was great, but because of their divided heart, they're becoming weaker, and God is raising up this other nation. In fact, it says in chapter 5, verse 1, that God has given him victories even against his own people. Why? He's trying to humble them so they would call upon his name. But it goes on and says there in verse 1 that this great man, this rich man, this powerful man has leprosy. And it doesn't matter what your position is, doesn't matter how much money you have. When you got a terminal disease, you need someone bigger than you. In verse 2, it describes her, a little girl. I love this little girl. We'll see, come back to her. But she's been carried off in one of these raids to this other nation, this enemy nation, and she is a slave working for Naaman's wife. She's probably 8, 9, 10 years old. And seeing Naaman, she says, "Oh, I just wish my master could go to Israel to the prophet of God, because there's a God in Israel, and that God could heal leprosy." What? There's hope? There's a possibility for me? So verse 3, he goes to the king. He says, "Hey, king, I need some money. I need some time off. This little girl, she told me." Can you believe that? Listening to a little girl? Little girl with some hope, right? And so this, they listen, and he writes this letter to the king of Israel. This is the son of Ahab, Joram. And he says, "Hey, heal my guy." He's like, "What? I can't heal anybody. I'm just a king. They're trying to use this to attack me again. Oh, no." And he starts melting down. Elisha the prophet says, "Hey, you should be looking to God. Your gods can't help. You can't help. But the God of Abraham, Isaac, and Jacob can help. Send him to my house." So he tells Naaman to go to Elisha, the man of God. So he leaves Syria. He heads up towards Mount Carmel. And that's where we pick up in verse 9. Follow along there as I read. So Naaman came with his horses, his chariots, and stood at the doorway of the house of Elisha. Stop right there. That's an amazing text. Did you underline horses, plural? Chariots, plural? I want you to understand what this looks like. Here you got this prophet living on top of the mountain, and all of a sudden you see all these black SUVs coming down the street. Wonder what's going on. And then there's this black limo, big black limo, right in the middle of them. And then behind that, there's an armored car. And behind that, there's some Hummies with a bunch of military dudes. This guy's got $5 million worth of assets. Of course it's armored vehicles. And then all of a sudden it stops and they're all watching. Oh, it's stopping at Elisha's house. And the limo door opens. This general gets out, walks up to the front door of Elisha's house, knocks on it, and stands there and waits for Elisha. Y'all with me? You got to get the feel of this. I'm trying to translate it at what this feeling would have been like. Pick up and it reads, "And Elisha sent a messenger to him." Elisha didn't even come. He sends a messenger. "Go wash in the Jordan 7 times. Your flesh will be restored to you and you will be clean." But Naaman was furious. He's ticked and went away and said, "Behold, I thought." Make sure you underline that. He's got expectations about how God should act. He's going to come to a rude conclusion, and that's this: it's God's way, not my way. Listen, the more power you get, the more money you have, the more influence you have, it does something to our heart and we become more demanding. Proverbs says that a poor man requests, "Would you please help me?" to a rich man saying, "Hey, I want this done, I want it done now. You're wasting my time." And that's what's happened with this man. Happens to us as well. "Behold, I thought he would surely come out to me, stand, call on the name of his Lord, wave his hand over the place, over the leprosy, and cure the leprosy. Are not Abana and Pharpar, the rivers of Damascus, better than all of the waters of Israel?" I mean, I just came from Damascus. Our rivers got trout in them. This is just a mud hole down here, this Jordan. "Could I not wash in them and be clean?" And he turned and went away in a rage. I want you to see, he's ticked. This guy that's used to commanding armies, killing people, at his very voice is now ticked at this prophet. He's heading back to get into his limo. "Drive on, guys, drive on. That's it. I'm done with these people. Let's get the army. Let's come on back." I mean, he's ticked. Then his servants, so in other words, maybe the guy driving the chariot, driving the SUV, whatever, they pull him aside, they speak to him and said, my father, had the prophet told you to do something great, like, you know, go kill a dragon, go kill a rattlesnake, I mean, do something great, you would have done it. How much more when he says to you, wash and be clean? So he went down, dipped himself 7 times in the Jordan, according to the word of the man of God, and his flesh was restored like the flesh of a little child, as soft as a baby's behind, and he was clean. Father, I just pray that we would learn well from this text, as this powerful, rich man discovered, it's your way, it's God's way, not our way. God, help us to glean, help us to know, help us to understand. We pray it in Jesus' name. Amen. Well, it's God's way, not our way. We're going to see that with Naaman in just a second, but I want you to catch with me what happens in chapter 4. There's a number of miracles that take place. Again, Elijah is dead. Remember Elijah, the man of God, Mount Carmel, calling down fire from heaven? I mean, it was glorious. It was powerful. But now Elijah is gone. Friends, all of us are temporary. Jesus is permanent. All right? And that's true in every ministry. What's going to happen when this person's gone? Or that? What's going to happen when Billy Graham dies? Will anybody be saved? Yes. All through history, this has been a problem because we are so narrow. So Elijah is taken to heaven. Elisha picks up the mantle and the ministry continues. That's how this works. Because Jesus said, I will build my church in our day and the gates of hell will not prevail against it. It's true in the past. It's true in the present. So what we see is a whole series of things that God is doing through him to establish the fact that the ministry is continuing, that God is still speaking, that God is still on the throne, that God hasn't died. Because when they go into exile, people are going to be saying, doesn't God care? Doesn't God have power over these other gods? I mean, how come this has happened? Listen, it happened because of your hardness of heart. You didn't listen to Elijah. You didn't listen to Elisha. He's a prophet of God. He provides for the prophet's widow. I love this story. This man of God dies. His wife is left. They have 2 sons. Because of the economic collapse, they were living on credit. She goes to Elisha and says, hey, the creditors are coming to take my 2 sons. Understand, all through history, except in modern history, especially in the Western world, it still happens in other parts of the world, when you borrow money, if you can't pay it back, you become a slave. You work it off. Or your children work it off. And so her children are going to be taken, her 2 sons. And so the prophet, Elisha, says, hey, what have you got? She goes, I got some oil. I got a little jar of oil. So think about a little jar of olive oil that's in your house in the pantry. That's all I got. Okay, go get that. Have your boys go ask everyone for all the jars, pots that they can find from your neighbors. And so they go and ask. They bring them all in the house. They start filling up. God provides all of this oil. Now she does the next smart thing. Okay, now I got all this oil. Now what am I supposed to do? 1 step at a time with God. And the prophet of God says, now go sell all the oil, pay your debt, and you and the boys live on what's left. God provides for her. Listen, anybody that tells you that the Bible is oppressive to women hasn't read the Bible. Who cared about the widow? Not the creditors, not the bankers, God. Turn to someone, God. Make your eyes bulge out, okay? God, right? Another woman. This woman is an amazing woman. Verse 8, she's introduced. She lives in a little village. From Elisha's house, you can probably look down the Jezreel Valley and see where she lives. She just has a heart for God. Elisha comes through there. There's a road that goes through there. He stops and has dinner there with them. But she says to her husband, you know, honey, we ought to build a prophet's chamber. So that way when the man of God comes through here, not only do we feed him, but we can say, you know what, go and rest up there. So they make a little house on top of their house, kind of like an upstairs retreat. And they put a bed there and a table. You can read it in the text, and a candle and a chair. And we'll keep the candle burning for you. And so he stops in there, has food, stays there in the little prophet's chamber. And he just wants to do something for her. I mean, God's just like, blessed him. And so he's like, Lord, how do we bless this woman? And he realizes that she's barren. She's married to an, an older gentleman, and she doesn't have a child. And he says, you know what? God's going to give you a child next year by this time. She goes, oh, come on. I've already come. I'm settled. If you read the text really carefully, she says, I'm settled in my heart that I'm not going to have any children. Don't be toying with my emotions this way. I mean, you can read it in the text. Her eyes are like bulging. Don't do this. If you're just joking with me. No, next year at this time, she has a baby. Oh, she's smothering that baby with love. Little boy grows, gets a little older. He's a young man. He's out working with his dad in the fields. Has a, some sort of stroke, sunstroke, aneurysm. Something happens. It says that he dies, and Elisha ends up raising him from the dead. Elijah raised someone from the dead. Now he's going to raise someone from the dead. Why? Because the mantle has been passed. He is the man of God. He has the word of the Lord coming. So God's affirming that. He ends up purifying some poison food and feeding the prophets. He ends up feeding 100 prophets with some little, with 20 little loaves of bread, much like Jesus fed the multitude with a few little loaves of bread. Everyone's going, you can't feed everyone with those. With God, all things are possible. Just pass out the food. And so they're fed. Then we get to chapter 5. Now, what's interesting about chapter 5 is that Naaman is the enemy of God. He's a general. He's working for the other side. But God is raised. Listen, as Israel's wickedness, as the avalanche continues and they become more and more depraved, God is raising up another nation to judge them. It's the Syrians. And so he's given Naaman success. But Naaman has this leprosy. So when you think about the passage, he's up here, he's attacking, he's leading these raids, he's carried off this little girl. The little girl gives him this message, and now he's going to come down to the king. The king's going to send him over here to Elisha's house. Then he's going to cross the Jezreel Valley, wash 7 times, cross back through the Jezreel Valley, and we're going to pick that part up next week. Well, what does this man have that's humbling him enough to listen to a little slave girl? He's got leprosy. It's ugly, and it's only going to get uglier. Doesn't tell us where the leprosy is, doesn't tell us the type of leprosy, but it just calls it leprosy here, and the language is a bit ambiguous, but you know, again, we don't know how it was affecting his digits. Maybe it was on his face. We don't know, but it's terminal. It's so intrusive. It's so devastating to him that he's willing to do anything to find hope, even listen to a little girl. There's 5 principles I want you to see. First one is this: God has you in the right place. Friends, God has you in the right place. This text so ministers to my soul. Because here's this little girl in verse 2, and it says that she was taken captive. Now, did she choose to be taken captive? How many of you got family members you didn't choose? Right, you can choose your friends, but you don't choose your family. You didn't choose which country you were born in. You didn't choose what language you were going to grow up speaking. There's a lot of things in your life. You didn't choose the year you were going to be born. You didn't choose the month you were going to be born. I mean, how many of you have said, oh, I should have been born 100 years ago? Man, every time I watch a cowboy movie, I should have been born 100 years ago, honey. No, God has us right here in the right place in this time in history to glorify him. You're not in this spot by chance. This little girl was not taken captive by chance, but in the providence of God, this little girl who had grown up with a family of faithful followers of God. I mean, she's going to have the message of God. She's not going to be like Ahab. Not going to be like she grew up like Joram, the king of Israel. He doesn't have the answers. No, this little girl has the answers. She's powerless. Naaman is powerful. She doesn't have any money. He's got lots of money. She doesn't command anybody. He commands everybody. But she's got the hope because she's got God. And she's in this spot so that this man, this enemy of God, as you read through the text, would find out that there is a prophet in Israel who is following the living God that can do anything that supersedes anyone's understanding. I mean, it is an amazing, Amazing text. Well, it says that she's a captive. She's waiting on his, taking care of his wife, helping her out. And just says, I wish my master would go see the prophet in Samaria. The leprosy could be healed. Now, you wouldn't listen to a little girl like that. I mean, but he needed hope. And so he did. Listen, I want you to remember this. You are God's voice. You are God's mouthpiece wherever you're at, and it's not by chance. But that truth, this story of this little girl, and this verse in John 3:27 has helped me navigate lots of complex things in my life. When John was talking to his disciples said, hey, everyone is going after Jesus, and our numbers are decreasing. I mean, we were on CNN, we were on Fox News every night, and now it's just Jesus. And so we got to get a marketing sort of person here. We need some hats, we need some t-shirts or something to get the crowd back. And John says, no, Jesus must increase and I must decrease. And then verse 27, he says, a man can receive nothing except it's granted to him from heaven. Friends, whatever you've been granted in the providence of God, it's been granted to you. Seize that place, that moment for God's glory like that little girl. She could have stood there and said, God, I don't like this. She could have been embittered, but she wasn't. And she trusted God. The second principle I want you to see, and that is desperate people seek God. Naaman's desperate. He doesn't have any answers. He ends up bringing $4.5 million worth of gold, $285,000 worth of silver, 10 changes of clothes, and says, look, king, I'll pay whatever. Just heal me. I don't know about you. There are two things I hate getting in the mail. One is a letter from IRS in August. Someone say amen. The second is a bill from the hospital. Because when you get one of those two, you don't know how big the bill is going to be, right? I got one this week. I'm like, oh, Lord have mercy. Right? Like, one of those kind of things, right? Listen, desperate people turn to God. You may not be desperate right now, but you will be probably tomorrow or the next day. Do this. When you're desperate, you seek God. So love the words of Jesus. Ask and it will be given to you. Seek and you will find. Knock and it will be opened unto you. Verse 11 says, if you being evil, Mark, know how to give good gifts to your kids, how much more your heavenly Father? Desperate, seek God and find hope. God's way, not your way. Well, time has failed us. I want you to hold on to this concept here. Desperate people turn to God. Are you desperate this morning? We're going to have some prayer team up here after I close in prayer. You need to come and see one of them. Whatever the need, whatever the heartache, whatever the sorrow, whatever the desperation. You say, but you don't know how bad it is. Naaman had leprosy. And God was enough for him. God's hope carried him through. We're going to see him end up believing in the God of Abraham, Isaac, and Jacob. We're going to see him going back and being a mouthpiece now in Damascus. The glory of God moves from a little girl to the general over all the key cabinet member in the king's palace will now be the spokesman for God. Listen, friends, it's God's way, not our way. Would you stand with me, turn to someone, just say, hey, it's God's way, not your way. Go ahead and point your finger. Not your way. It's not your way. It's God's way. Father, we just humble ourselves in your presence, and we are so thankful for how you worked in this man Naaman's life. He was desperate. He was proud. He was humbled. And he walked away having skin like a little baby. God, you're the one that has great and precious plans for us. Friends, listen, God's got a better plan for you than you can make up. But you got to do it his way, not your way. It's true in your marriage. It's true in your parenting. It's true in your single life. It's true in your career. It's true in your scholastic years. Listen, God's got a plan. Do it his way,
4: not your way. Would you just cry out in your heart if you're a Christian right now? Say, God, help me do it your way, not my way. God, help me do it your way, not my way. God, help me. God, help me. Do it your way, not my way. Listen, if you haven't trusted Christ, grab one of these prayer members up here and just say, I just need some hope. I need Jesus. God, draw us to yourself, we pray. In Christ's name, amen.
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6: Well, it's going to be unpleasant, but you need to plan for it. There's going to be a point in your life, you probably already had it happen many times, where someone's going to mock you. You're going to be having a discussion with them. You're going to be talking about something moral, something that's happened in the news, and you're going to start to interject God's thoughts, biblical thoughts, or maybe even a Bible verse. And they're going to look you right in the eye, and they're going to say, you are just holier than thou. You are just self-righteous. And they're going to tear into you. You see this, for example, with Charlie Kirk. You see this with churches today that are holding to the Bible. And people picketing them, people attacking them online, people threatening to kill them because they don't agree with them. You know, the Bible warns us that there are going to be those who are mockers. Not everybody wants the truth. Not everybody's going to seek after wisdom. And you and I need to plan on, just as Jesus experienced when he spoke the truth and the Pharisees were mocking and slandering him, that's going to happen to us. Listen to these words from Proverbs 15:12. It says, a scoffer, a mocker, does not love the one who reproves him. That was true in Jesus' day. It's true in our day. It goes on and says, not only does he not love the one who reproves him, corrects him, but he will not go to the wise. And so those are two things. So if you reprove someone who's foolish and you start to see the mocking take place, it reveals their heart. And just know this, they're not coming back for a second round. 2 Timothy chapter 4 tells us that in the last days, difficult times are going to come. And one of those key elements is that people will accumulate teachers after their own desires. In other words, I got some perverted idea, some perverted thought, some perverted ambition. And so I'm going to go find teachers. I'm going to go find a different church. I'm going to go find X, Y, or Z. I'm going to accumulate these people to reaffirm the folly that I want to do. That's what the Bible's telling us is going to take place. You know, Jesus told us, and he's actually helped prepare us in Matthew chapter 7. He says, there's going to be these mockers. There's going to be these people who are scoffers of the truth. And you've got to be careful so that you don't become discouraged, so that you don't give up. And Jesus even said this, stop throwing your pearls to them. There's a point where you and I need to take a step back when it comes to these mockers and just say, well, you and God are going to have to sort that out and entrust them to God. God has a way of doing that. God has a way of humbling us. You might remember the story on the road to Damascus where the apostle Paul, known as Saul back in those days, was persecuting the church. And he was doing that in a physical sense. He was also mocking those who were believers, but Jesus got a hold of him on that Damascus road. And listen, wherever people are at today, they might be the greatest of mockers. They might be the greatest of skeptics. They might be the greatest scoffer in the world. God has a way of intervening in their lives. Let's pray to that end. God, I just pray that we walk humbly and contrarily before you, that we would love those who speak truth into our lives, and that we would seek those kind of people. And Lord, I just pray that you give us extra grace as we share your truth with others and they mock us just as they did Jesus, just like they did the Apostle Paul, just like they did Timothy, just like they did Titus. This is not new. God, help us to remember the words of Jesus, to love the truth, to walk in the truth, to share the truth. And when other people mock it, at some point that we just back off and we entrust them into your hands and you sort it out with them. Just like the Apostle Paul did, moved on to the next synagogue, moved on to the next person to share with. God, may we do that with great diligence. We pray in Jesus' name. Amen. Hey, friends, hold on to Jesus. Hold on his promise. Hold on his presence. He's going to carry us through.
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8: No person that God cannot save. There is no promise that God will not keep. There is nothing that our God cannot do.

the Declaration of Independence. It was signed in July 4th, on July 4th, 1776. It initiated the American Revolution that birthed America. And now, 250 years later, we are celebrating that declaration. And in the second paragraph, of the Declaration of Independence, these words are written. We hold these truths to be self-evident, that all men are created equal, that they are endowed by their Creator with certain unalienable rights, that among these are life, liberty, and the pursuit of happiness. The right to life, the right to liberty, and the right to the pursuit of happiness. And the founders and framers gave us these words, primarily written by Thomas Jefferson and signed into existence by those brave men who at Liberty Hall set in motion the birth of a nation. And at the very heart, this is in the second paragraph, what we just read. And at the very heart of this is a biblical truth. When you read the words, we hold these truths. These truths are self-evident because they are God's truth. They come from the world that all men are created equal. Where did they get that? They got that in the Bible, that God created men and women and He created them equal, and that all life has value, that all life has dignity, and that every person has the right for life, liberty, and the pursuit of happiness. This includes the born, and it includes the unborn. Because those who live in the womb, have these same rights of life, liberty, and the pursuit of happiness. We're going to be taking on all the major issues of our culture. America is at a crossroads right now. We are at a moral crossroads. And if America fails, if America falls, it will not be because of military weakness. We have the greatest military in the history of the world, powerful military, and how we do pray for them, each one of them. But if we fall and fail as a nation, it will not be because of military weakness, but moral weakness. Because we lose the distinction of right and wrong. And some, even today, as the scripture warns, call what is good evil and what is evil good. So at this moral crossroads, we're going to be taking on all of the issues, most of the issues that we confront today, things like not only the sanctity of life, which is today, or we're going to be talking about the sacredness and God's design in marriage. We're going to be talking about sexual identity and transgenderism. We're going to be talking about marriage. We're going to be talking about religion and politics. And should Christians be involved in politics? What about America and the church? What about America and the Bible? You know, America was built on the Bible. We're going to talk about America and the Bible. We're going to talk about worldview and America's worldview. We're going to be talking about biblical conviction in a broken culture, and we're going to take on the subject. But at the top of the list is the right to life. It was the first thing these founders were thinking about. It's in the human conscience, and as we stand at the crossroads, we realize that while there is a war going on nationally and internationally, there is another kind of war that's been raging for years now, and it's a war in the womb. It's a war in the womb, in mothers' wombs. And the safest place in the world should be a mother's womb. But unfortunately, in our generation, it has become one of the most dangerous places for the innocent, for the unborn, as millions of abortions have been taking place over the last 40 or 50 years. And while there has been advance on the issue, moving
more and more from a culture of death to a culture of life. We see progress, the overturn of Roe versus Wade and so on. We still have a major battle to fight. And this war in the womb is not nearly over. And it is, in essence, a worldview war. It is a battle for the babies. But what we have here, the abortion issue, that's just a symptom. That's just a symptom of a nation, a people in a nation who have forgotten God. Who have forsaken God and His Word and His commandments. So the value of life is a foundational truth. It is written not only in our national documents such as the Declaration of Independence, but it is written in our national consciousness. Common sense tells you that to take a life of an innocent child, a baby, is wrong. Unless your conscience is seared by the world, unless you have no common sense, unless you are insane, then you know that taking the life of an innocent baby is wrong. And I'm going to show you why it's wrong from God's word. This is a spiritual battle raging in our country, raging in our culture, and from the sanctity of life, from the womb to the tomb. You see, life is sacred, not only for the unborn, but for the unborn. Life is sacred for the aged, the aging. There should be dignity in aging, and yet so many older adults, aging people are being thrown away in our culture. It's a battle for the unborn. It's a battle for the aging. It's a battle for the vulnerable. It's a battle for the disabled. The right to life for a child that has struggled with disabilities.

0: I know you would agree that our world is in trouble, it's in turmoil. And although it is full of so many uncertainties, there is one answer for believers and followers of Jesus. It's the first place we should go, and that is the place of prayer. To take our concerns, our anxieties, our worries and fears to the Lord in prayer. God is seeking people who will connect with Him and connect with Him very deeply, to be plugged into His spiritual power that can transform our lives and people around us. That power can overcome any trial and transform our daily lives. But so many people struggle with prayer and just don't know where to start.
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0: Amazing things happen when we simply ask and when we pray God's way, the kingdom way. By prayer, we receive God's presence and power for our lives. God wants us to always keep growing and seeking after Him so that we can know Him more and more and love Him better and better, that we would share His message of hope and compassion to a world desperately in need. So what I want to do now is show you 8 core values for the sanctity of life. And these come right out of the scripture. You know, the issue of life is not a political opinion. It's not a social construct. It is a biblical truth. So the first one is God is the creator and author of human life. God is the author, the creator, and the sustainer of human life. And that is true from the beginning. You are not a product of evolution, but of creation. You're made by God and for His purposes and for His pleasure. And at the very beginning, when He created Adam and Eve, the first man and the first woman, this actually literally happened. This is the truth of Scripture. Adam and Eve are not figurative. They're not allegorical.

revelation that we have is that God made humanity in his image and likeness, which means that human life is unique, unlike animal life. I mean, our dogs, they're close to being human. Rowdy and Dandy, I think they have more privileges in the house than I do. And as much as we love our animals, and God loves the animals, by the way, and created them, God loves dogs, cats. Yes, God loves cats and all the animals. He created the animal kingdom, but human beings, you know, all the whole animal rights movement and all that. No, God created man and woman uniquely and distinctly different because we bear his image. We bear his likeness, which means that human life is sacred. And there you see the scriptures. All right, next, coming up next is the third, which God intends for human beings to fill the earth. That's Genesis 1, 28, also 9, 1. That has to do with reproduction. To be fruitful and reproduce, multiply. And so God gave birth as his gift and his way of expanding the world and to fill the earth. And so birth is a God-given thing. And his plan and his purpose that every birth, every pregnancy is planned. We'll see that again in just a moment. Next, and that is God confirmed that life begins at conception and declares that an unborn baby is a sacred life. You know, the debate rages as to when life begins. Some would argue that life begins at birth, when the child is born, when the child breathes on earth. But the fact is, the child breathes in the mother's womb. Others would say or argue, who would consider themselves pro-choice, would argue that life begins at viability. Others would say, well, it's the brainwave. When the baby, just as the brainwave ceases, there is death. When the brainwave begins, there is life. Well, the brainwave begins within weeks of conception. Others, when the heartbeat. And through the years, through our pregnancy center, we relied upon hearing the heartbeat of a baby to demonstrate to a prospective parent that this child is alive. This is a beating heart within your body. But that's not when life begins, not when the heart begins to beat, though that is weeks into the pregnancy. No, the scripture teaches that life begins at conception. When the man's seed and the woman's egg are united and there is life at the moment of conception. You say, where is that in the Bible? All right, Psalm 139. You should be there by now. Here's what it says. And this is just one. There are many scriptures up here. You can look them up. But you formed my inward parts. You knitted me together. This is David the psalmist writing. You knitted me together. Beautiful description of God engineering, knitting together in my mother's womb. I praise you, for I am, say it, fearfully and wonderfully made. Wonderful are your works, and my soul knows it very well. David knew what we all should know. Again, common sense tells you this. Your own conscience realizes this. Unless your conscience has been seared by Satan himself. He said, my frame, that speaks of the skeletal system, the bones. These were not hidden from you when I was made in secret, intricately woven in the depths of the earth. Again, the weaving, like a beautiful work of art. Ephesians 2:10 says, we are his workmanship, created in Jesus Christ unto good works. So here

We are woven together in our mother's womb. And then verse 16, your eyes saw my unformed substance. The word means embryo. So no matter how microscopic, no matter how tiny at conception, the little one is just as much human, just as much a person as if that child were playing in a playpen. And in your book were written every one of them, that is all the days that were formed for me. Your life is a divine plan. Every life is a plan of God when there was yet none of them. And so Psalm 139 clarifies it. It clears it up biblically for us. Again, you can prove life begins in the womb today, medically and scientifically. And any honest person, scientist or medical person or otherwise, will basically have to tell you now, which they will. There's no question this is a baby in the womb. The question is, do you allow the baby to live? It's down to that now. Next. God knows us from our mother's womb. We covered that a bit in Psalm 139, but notice Jeremiah 1:5. That is where Jeremiah, the prophet, said, before I was born, before I was a prophet, I was formed in my mother's womb. And those other passages there say the same thing. So God knows us. Before your mother or your father named you, he knew you. Next, again, these are the eight core essential values as to why we believe in the sanctity of life. God declares that when human life is taken without just cause, i.e., what would be just cause? Capital punishment is just cause. Or just war. A nation has a right to defend itself. And I believe that what we are doing with Operation Epic Fury is a just cause. It's a righteous cause. We are liberating and freeing people. And I'm praying that the people of Iran will take their freedom and experience real freedom. And so there is a cause for just war, for a nation to protect its freedoms. And then self-defense. You have a right to defend your home, your family. So these are just cause. We covered that last time on You Shall Not Murder. But to take a life without just cause, the sin of murder has been committed. And that's Genesis 9:5 and Exodus 20:13. The next one is God is sovereign over the womb and can ultimately open and close it as he will. We've seen so many people pray for a baby, for God to open their womb, and sometimes stupendously, almost supernaturally, it happens. Other times God closes the womb, but the womb belongs to God. You say, it's my body. No. Your body, my body belongs to God. And if you are a Christian, a follower of Jesus, 1 Corinthians 6:19 says, what, do you not know that your body does not belong to you? It is the temple of the Holy Spirit. Amen. And when a child is in a mother's womb, this person, it's not an appendage, not a product of conception, not just a fetus. You ever notice how people want to minimize the impact of the person in the womb by calling the baby a fetus? Because that steps away from the reality of the personhood of the one in the womb. So God opens and closes it as he will. And there are the scriptures. And then one final one, number eight. Children are a blessing from God to be provided and cared for by parents as well as extended family and the church, including those who are adopted, as Jesus was adopted by Joseph because he was the son of God and the child of Mary.
So those are the foundation stones, if you will, for the foundation of the sanctity of life. This war in the womb is a battle for life. It's the center of the cultural war that is raging in our country. Positively, there are more people now in America that say they are pro-life than those who say they are not pro-life, that they are pro-choice. So progress is being made, but the battle is far from done. We must keep fighting the good fight of faith and value life, because life is not valued. Are you listening? Life is not valued as to whether that life is convenient or whether it is politically correct or a preference, but rather by the divine image. Human worth is not valued by size or strength or IQ or color or accomplishment. People are worth it because God made every person. Amen. And what I hope to accomplish in this message series is that we're desperately trying to communicate with God's word that there's only one opinion that counts on this issue and all the other issues of morality and well-being. Only one opinion that counts on the issues and the answer of life, and that is God's opinion. What God says, Christ and the Bible, right or wrong, are not determined by personal, legal, or cultural opinions, but by divine revelation, God's word. What is right and what is wrong is not determined by me or you. It is determined by God himself and communicated in God's inerrant, infallible, eternal word. Amen. And this is where we stand. I mean, we remember, at least in history, the Holocaust and how millions of Jews died as a result of a cruel, hate-filled dictator who decided that he had the power as to who could live and who could not live. That's not our choice. And again, this includes those in the womb and outside of the womb and all the way to the tomb. So how should we then live? Our unshakable faith in the midst of this broken culture. You know, every generation of Christians have defining moments, tests. Every Christian, we all have them individually. In every generation, our generation, we face defining moments that test our faith and test our courage and test our conviction. This is our time. This is our test. This is our generation. Now is our time to stand unshakable, unchanging in our convictions, because life is sacred and God is the author. He writes the story of every person's life. And I don't have the right to try to interfere with God's plan and God's purpose. So live unshaken in the defense of life by standing firm on God's word, by showing love and compassion to people who are confused or people who have been lied to, that we have an opportunity to stand with them and for them in love and grace. We have a saying that Leanne Jameson created that says, at Prestonwood, our ministry to the unborn and to the moms and to the dads is, we are pro-life in our convictions. We are pro-life in our beliefs. We are pro-love in our actions. Amen. Abortion has moved online. And by that, I mean, though it is the most practiced medical procedure on women in America, abortion, now it has become a pill. And the challenge we have is the control and the challenge of these pills that are online. You can go online
And these pills can come your way. These are uncontrolled. These are ungoverned. They're out of control. And our goal is that not only would abortion be known as illegal and immoral, but that in one day it would be unthinkable. That it would be unthinkable. Now, the question is, if you've had an abortion, can I be forgiven? And the answer is yes, of course. God's grace extends to every person. The cross and the blood of Jesus Christ cleanses us from every sin. There's no sin outside of the sin of rejecting and blaspheming Jesus by rejecting him that is unforgivable. There's no unforgivable sin. And again, there are dear people in this room who made bad decisions in the past who have been redeemed by the power of Jesus Christ, who now serve in our pregnancy center ministry. Though your sins be as scarlet, they shall be white as snow. Though they be red like crimson, they shall be as wool. God's grace is greater than all my sin. God's grace is greater than all your sin. And because of his grace that took place at the cross when Jesus died and then rose again on the third day, you can receive forgiveness and live in hope. And that's what we want to do. This work that we do for the sanctity of life. Yes, we're battling in the culture, but we're not doing it with a clenched fist. We're doing it with an open heart and an open hand. We're doing it with love and compassion because we want men and women and little boys and girls to live life in the fullness. Why? Because our nation, even at the beginning, said life, liberty, and the pursuit of happiness. Why? Because that's what God said.

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4: 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Praise will change you, and it's going to change you for good. Praise will change your life. Praise will change your attitude. Praise will change your perspective, your sensitivities, and even your desires. The question is, will you say, "Yes, Lord"?

0: Today I want to show you how the praise-filled life can change us and can change us for good. Why am I saying this? Listen carefully. Because praising God is the one thing that you and I will do that lines us up with the courts of heaven. Praise is the one thing that we do that puts us in the same posture as the angels of heaven. Praising God is the one thing we do here on earth that puts us in agreement with what's going on in heaven. Revelation 5:12 tells us that in heaven they are constantly praising Jesus and saying, "Worthy is the Lamb who was slain to receive power, wealth, wisdom, strength, honor, and glory, and praise." I say amen belongs here. You see, the angels and the believers who have gone ahead of us, all the believers have gone ahead of us, right now with the angels are praising Jesus. And when you and I praise the name of the Lord first thing when you wake up in the morning, we are literally aligning ourselves with them. Listen to me. When you and I die and get buried in the ground, our praises are not going to be buried with us. They're going to keep on rising forever and ever and ever in heaven. Our praises to God will never die with us. They'll never die. Here's the thing that troubles me the most. It's a sad thing, and I'm sure it troubles you. That all this greatest lie that's perpetuated on our culture, in our culture, in our society, particularly in the West, you see it in the movies and on television, that when they die, they all go to heaven. I want to say, wait a minute. They can't spend 2 minutes of praising Jesus here on earth. How in the world are they going to praise him 24/7? Listen, I want to be upfront with you. I always am. Developing the praise-filled life demands change. It demands change in us. It demands it. And you and I know change is not easy. I know that. Most people don't want to change. Most people don't want to make an effort. They don't want to go to trouble. Most people just prefer their comfort zone and their routine. Well, I have to admit to you right up front that change is not easy. I know that. But here's the good news. Praise works. The praise-filled life works. But you have to try it. You have to practice it. You have to exercise it. Because praise will change you, and it's going to change you for good. Because praise will change your life. Praise will change your attitude. Trust me, praise will change your relationships. Praise will change your perspective, your sensitivities, and even your desires. Someone may ask, well, Michael, how does a praise-filled life change my attitude? How can that be? I'm glad you asked. Because when you take time to praise the Lord on a daily basis, you're going to find that it is nearly impossible for you to harbor anger, bitterness, resentment, or hatred. When you take time to praise the Lord on a daily basis, to praise the goodness of God, the mercy of God, and the attributes of God, you'll soon discover that negative spirit toward others and the positive spirit toward the Lord God cannot coexist. One is going to give up, and I know which one is going to disappear. Your praise may start sluggish. I know, I'm very sluggish. But you start anyway. Just move your lips. The Holy Spirit will fill them. Just keep moving your lips. You keep blessing God. I know it might start not with a joyful attitude and you're not on top of the world. I understand that. It's fine. But it may start very reluctant even. But as you persist in praise, the spirit of praise is going to lift you up. Why? Because as we saw in the last message, your praise is an invitation to the Spirit, the Holy Spirit of Jesus, not only to come and indwell you uniquely, but when the Spirit of Jesus comes and indwells in you uniquely in the praise, He is going to come and reign supreme. At that moment, you're going to become loving, forgiving, and even praying for those who spitefully use you. I have experienced this too many times to doubt it. I've experienced it too many, and I know many of you have too. As I open my mouth to honor the Lord for who He is, as I bless the Lord for the glorious things He has done, as I thank God for His grace and for His mercy and for His long suffering with me, as I praise God for past provisions, as I bless God for past healings, I find myself uplifted from my current situation. But listen, you don't have to take my word for it. I'm a flawed man. I'm probably more conscious of that than anybody. I'm flawed. I'm a flawed person. But you don't have to take my word for it. Take the word of God for it, okay? I just want you to take God's word for it. So I want you to turn to Isaiah 61. If you don't have your Bible, if you have your iPad, just type Isaiah 61. As you're finding it, as you're looking into it, Isaiah 61, it is a prophecy about the Messiah, the Lord Jesus Christ. It is a magnificent prophecy because it took place, it happened, it's pronounced 700 years before the Lord Jesus Christ came into Bethlehem of Judea. As a matter of fact, you don't have to go to it now, but mark it down. Luke chapter 4. The Lord goes to His local church. He sits down. That's what they did when they read the scripture. He sits down and they bring the scroll. And what does the Lord do? He reads Isaiah 61. The Spirit of the Lord God is upon me because He anointed me to bring good news to the afflicted, to bind up the brokenhearted, to proclaim liberty to the captives, and to open the prison door to those who are bound, to proclaim the year of the Lord's favor and the day of vengeance of our God. Look at verse 3, coming up, verse 3, Isaiah 61. To comfort all who mourn and provide for those who mourn in Zion, to bestow on them a crown of beauty instead of ashes, the oil of gladness instead of mourning. Now here comes the clincher. Here comes the clincher. Are you reading it with me? Here comes the clincher. I want to show it to you demonstrably. You found it? And the garment of praise, the garment of praise instead of the spirit of despair. By the way, this is a garment of praise. It was given to me as a gift by the pastors in Beirut, Lebanon, a few years ago. I must tell you a couple of things about the garment of praise. You must understand, first of all, the garment of praise is not something you're born with. The second thing about the garment of praise, it is something you put on. And the third thing is the garment of praise is not good folded or hanging in the closet. It's not good to you. And the fourth thing I want to tell you is the garment of praise is something you choose to put on. You choose. You choose. You choose. You choose to put on. It is something that is given to you. It's like this garment of praise was given to me. It's given to you. It is something that is offered to you. And because of that, it now belongs to you. It's now available to you. It is now at your beck and call. But here's the clincher. No one can wear it for you. In other words, no one can praise God for you. They may thank God for you, but they can't do the praises that you must do. You have to choose the praise-filled life. You have to decide. Hear me right, please. This is important. True praise is the river that flows out of your heart. And that river is fed by your gratitude to God and thankfulness to God and praise to God. It is something I hope you'll never forget. Don't ever forget what I'm going to tell you. From God's point of view, He has given us a zillion reasons why to praise Him. He's given us a zillion reasons why to praise Him. And furthermore, He does give us the desire to praise Him. And wouldn't you know it? Because He gets blessed by your praises, He blesses you back. Isn't that an amazing God we have? Isn't that an amazing God we have? But you're the one who has to do the praising. You're the one who must wrap yourself up with the garment of praise. You have to do it. And you have to do it on a daily basis. You're the one who must keep that garment of praise 24/7. Question, does this mean that you never be tempted to take off the garment of praise? Of course not. Temptations come to all of us. But every time the enemy of your soul offers you a garment of despair, what you do, you overwhelm him with the garment of praise. Amen. Amen. Every time he tempts you to put on the garments of discouragement under the guise of just being realistic, you put on the garment of praise and you keep on wearing it and you keep on wearing it. But there's something else I need to tell you about the garment of praise. Is it not Michael? That's not a preacher, evangelist, or a theologian. The Lord himself is the one who contrasts the garment of praise with the spirit of despair. The one who made us, the one who redeemed us, the one who loved us, the one who died on the cross for us. He's the one who makes that comparison. The Lord himself does that. And in the Old Testament, when a person is experiencing utter despair, it leads them to tear up their garment, literally ripping the fabric as a sign of deep sorrow. The ripping of the fabric is a sign of the ripping of their hearts, and how they are heartbroken is a sign of being emotionally torn by sadness. Let me give you some biblical examples of the tearing of the fabric is a symbol of the tearing of the heart. That's why Joel, you know, he said, tear your hearts, not your garments. For example, you find in 2 Samuel chapter 13, Tamar, the daughter of King David, when her wicked, evil stepbrother raped her, she tore the ornamented robe in despair. In Job chapter 2 verse 12, when Job's friends saw what happened to him, they couldn't help it but tear their own clothes. In Ezra 9:3, when Ezra saw the unfaithfulness of God's people, he torn the tunic and the cloak. Question, what is Jesus' message? When he sat in his local church and opened the scripture to Isaiah 61 and says, this has been fulfilled in your ears, meaning this prophecy now fulfilled in me, the Messiah. I am the one of whom Isaiah 61 is speaking. And he says this to them. And first of all, they're kind of not very responsive. But then later he told them a story from the Old Testament that indicated that he came to the Gentiles as well as to the Jews. And that's when they took him into this precipice in Nazareth and they want to throw him down. What do you mean the Messiah came to save Gentiles? He's only come to save Jews. But what is he saying? Why did he sit there and read the chapter of Isaiah 61 and Luke chapter 4? Because he's telling every one of us that in him, the Christ, you can exchange your torn garment of sadness with his garment of gladness. That in him, the Christ, you can replace your garment of despair with his garment of praise. That in him, the Christ, you can throw away the garment of sorrow and cloak yourself with his healing and the garment of his power and forgiveness. In him, the Christ, you can cover up your nakedness of discouragement and despair with a beautiful garment of joy. Now, beloved, it is only in the lifting up of the name of Jesus that evaporates the cloud of discouragement. I don't know of any other way. It is when you move your lips in praise and worship and adoration on a daily basis that he moves his power and his strength and his joy in you. It is when you fix your eyes on Jesus. And Jesus, the praise of Jesus, well, he changes your desires. He'll change your relationships. He'll change your perspective. And he will change your sensitivities. Can I get a witness? Well, if that's not enough, let me give you another reference. From Isaiah 40, beginning at verse 28. Mark it down. I'm going to read it for you, but mark it down. Do you not know? Have you not heard? The Lord, the everlasting God, the creator of the end of the earth, he will not grow tired or weary, and his understanding no one can fathom. He gives strength to the weary, and he increases the power of the weak. Even youth will grow tired and weary, and young men will stumble and fall. But those who hope in the Lord, can you say that with me? Those they renew strength. Hallelujah. They will soar on wings of eagles. They will run and not grow weary. They will walk and not faint. I need to tell you. True story before, as I conclude. It's a wonderful story. It's an incredible example to me, and I pray to you. Best example of how the garment of praise can overwhelm the spirit of despair and discouragement every time. His name was George Frederick Handel. I'm sure you know the name. He was all alone in his room one day, feeling depressed, discouraged. Actually, he was feeling thoroughly and utterly dejected. He was despondent and he was weary. His soul was sick within him. You see, a few days earlier, his orchestra was thrown out on the street after rehearsal. The next day, the concert audience jeered him. And he convinced himself he is nothing but a failure. He is just utter failure. He felt there was nothing left for him but to leave London. And while he's in the middle of this dark mood of despair, there was a knock on the door. Interrupted his despair. A friend came with a manuscript for an oratorio. And he asked Handel, would he please write the music for it? Handel refused. He said, it's over. I'm done. But then he took a second look at it, and he saw the title, Messiah. Messiah. And Handel did love, praise the name of Jesus. He loved the praise of God. So he read it, and all of a sudden, he literally recovered because the spirit of praise began to cover him like a blanket from head to toes. And he immediately went to work 3 straight weeks without a break. And he came up with what we know today as Handel's Messiah. Hallelujah, hallelujah, hallelujah, hallelujah, hallelujah. It's okay, guys, your job is safe. And thus, my beloved friends, the garment of despair was replaced by the garment of praise. Today, you and I and millions of others around the world can be blessed with that magnificent music of so-called Handel's Messiah. And it was born out of the spirit of despair being replaced by the garment of praise. I'm about to finish, so I don't want to lose you in the last couple of seconds, okay? There is no telling how God can use you and you and you and you and every single person at the sound of my voice. Yes, you at any age, at any stage, at any condition, and in any place. He can use you. The question is, will you say, yes, Lord? Yes, Lord. I will take the garment of praise every day. Have it cover me, and I will live the praise-filled life.
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2: God often allows the extremities of life to teach us to trust Him, to draw us closer to Him. But you know what I've discovered? I've discovered that God uses the difficulties of life to bring people to Christ who don't have any relationship with Him at all. If you listen, you will hear how God used the death of a spouse or a child or a beloved friend to bring a person to faith. Sometimes it's the anguish of a divorce or the aftermath of a financial collapse. Maybe you've been experiencing something like this in your life. Maybe you're kind of in the valley. You know what I know? God wants you to get to the mountaintop, and He uses the valley to make you aware of your need. You don't need the broom tree. You need the cross tree. And if you come to the cross, you will discover on that Mount of Calvary, God settled it once and for all for your future.
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2: Many would say, I believe in the Holy Spirit. But my question is, do you know the Holy Spirit? Do you know what He does, what He provides? He was there at creation. He came in power at Pentecost. He's the most personal and perhaps the most misunderstood member of the Trinity. The study of the Holy Spirit as revealed in Scripture shows He is more than a feeling, more than a force, more than an emotion, more than an experience. So, who is the Holy Spirit? The Holy Spirit is God with us, God in us, and God at work through us. Discover more about the Holy Spirit than you ever imagined, and experience His presence and power as never before.

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1: When you are asking God for something, it's always with thanksgiving. When you are praising God for something, it is always with thanksgiving. When you are interceding for someone else, it is always with thanksgiving. The Bible teaches, and Paul teaches in Philippians, thanksgiving is the inevitable companion of every prayer you ever pray. You should never pray without thanksgiving.
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0: Isn't it time to take the journey from knowing about the Holy Spirit to deeply knowing Him? 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
2: What is the greatest evidence of someone who is being filled with the Holy Spirit? How would you recognize a truly spirit-controlled individual if you ran into him today and had an opportunity to talk to him for a while? What would tip you off? You might say, well, I know that man has a powerful witness for Jesus Christ. That proves he's spirit-filled. Or I've heard that he speaks in tongues frequently. That must mean he's filled or she's filled with the Spirit. But what does the Word of God say? How can we really determine if a person has been filled or is controlled by the Holy Spirit? And you may find what I'm going to tell you today rather surprising. Yet as I began to chase this concept, it showed up again and again in the principal texts of the New Testament. For me, it was one of those aha moments where you sit back in your chair and you say, yeah, that makes a lot of sense, but I never considered that before. I believe the best evidence of a spirit-filled life is gratitude and thanksgiving. I'd like you to see what the Bible says about it and how the Bible moves it out of the perimeter in our lives into the very center of our lives. It was December of 1914 when Thomas Edison's great laboratories in West Orange, New Jersey, were almost entirely destroyed by fire. In one night, Edison lost $2 million worth of equipment and the record of much of his life work. Edison's son, Charles, ran frantically about trying to find his father and finally came upon him standing near the fire, his face ready in the glow and his white hair blown by the winter winds. My heart ached for him, Charles said. He was no longer young and everything was being destroyed. Then he spotted me and he said to me, "Where is your mother? Find her and bring her here. She will never see a fire like this again as long as she lives." The next morning, walking about the charred embers of so many of his hopes and dreams, the 67-year-old Edison said, "There's great hope in disaster. All of our mistakes are burned up. Thank God we can start all over again." Wow. I don't know what you think when you hear a story like that, but I think I'm not quite there yet, but I'm glad to hear somebody is there. What a perspective on life. What an attitude of gratitude. The Bible speaks often about thankful spirits. You see it through all the scripture, words like thanks, thankful, thanksgiving. They show up more than 150 times in the Bible, and more than 30 times we are actually reminded to give thanks. But it may surprise you that the Bible often and very carefully links the spirit of gratitude and victory in the Christian life. I remember when I saw these two verses, I don't know if you've ever connected these thoughts, but in 2 Corinthians 2:14, we read these words. "Now thanks be to God who leads us in triumph. Thanksgiving and triumph. Did you see it? Gratitude and triumph in the same verse. There's something about the attitude of gratitude that seems at home in the scenario of victory. That same concept blazes across the biblical sky in 1 Corinthians 15:57. Thanks be to God who gives us the victory through our Lord Jesus Christ. There it is again. Victory and triumph in the same context with gratitude. You show me somebody who's experienced spiritual victory, who exudes a sense of triumph, and I'll promise you, as you get to know that person, you will find that man or woman is permeated with a spirit of gratitude. Gratitude, you see, is the best evidence that God is in us, that He's working in our lives. Why do I say that? Because in the world in which we live today, there are so many reasons to be ungrateful. So many reasons to complain. But if the Spirit of God is in us, He will give us a heart that notices the blessings even when we are under the burdens. Unfortunately, the doctrine of gratitude has been relegated by some to an optional and seasonal spirit. Gratitude, as I have watched it sometimes, is looked upon as that which good Christians do on occasion instead of that which marks the life of every Christian. A spirit of thanksgiving, men and women, should be true in all of us. If we know Jesus Christ and if God's Holy Spirit is in control of our lives, we should be men and women with thankful hearts. There are five key doctrinal passages in the New Testament that underscore the importance of perpetual thanksgiving. First of all, we learn that a spirit-filled Christian is controlled by the Spirit, and gratitude is the result. In the key passage on being filled with the Spirit in Ephesians chapter 5, we read these words, "And be not drunk with wine, in which is dissipation, but be filled with the Spirit, speaking to one another in psalms and hymns and spiritual songs, singing and making melody in your heart to the Lord, giving thanks always for all things to God the Father in the name of our Lord Jesus, submitting to one another in the fear of God." Now, if you're a grammarian, an English teacher, or somebody who's interested in the language, if you read that paragraph, you'll discover that a lot of the words end in ing. Those words are participles, and participles record continuing action. Speaking, singing, making melody, and giving thanks. The words that end in ing are words that describe what goes on in the life of a man or woman who is being filled with the Holy Spirit. So zero in with me for just a closer look. One of the evidences that you are a spiritual Christian is that you'll find yourself singing and speaking in psalms and hymns and spiritual songs. You'll have a melody in your heart. You'll be a happy person, a joyous person. Joined together with these first three words in this verse is this word, giving thanks. The Bible tells us in Ephesians 5:20, we should be giving thanks always for all things to God the Father in the name of our Lord Jesus Christ. The third evidence of a spirit-filled Christian is the gratitude of the heart. Thanksgiving to God for all that He has done. Literally, the text said, being filled with the Spirit, giving thanks always for all things to God. Later in this message, we will see that Paul commands us to give thanks in all things. But here he tells us to give thanks for all things. I've heard preachers say the Bible never says we're to give thanks for all things, but only in all things. Unfortunately, the Bible says give thanks for all things. So you can't use that when you're trying to explain thanksgiving in the midst of trouble. And before we talk about giving thanks when life is hard, let's begin with something simple and undeniable. God has richly blessed us all. Someone once told me that the worst day in America is better than the best day in most countries. Psalm 103 gives us a little litany of things for to be thankful. Psalm 103, 2 through 5 says, "Bless the Lord, O my soul, and forget not all His benefits, who forgives all your iniquities, who heals your diseases, who redeems your life from destruction, who crowns you with loving kindness and tender mercies, who satisfies your mouth with good things so that your youth is renewed like the eagles. That's a great starting place for gratitude, isn't it? We all have quite a few things we should be thankful for. If you can't think of anything to be grateful for today, go read Psalm 103. It will help you, give you some things to start with. I have to admit, there's a mystery in all of this that's hard to put into words, but when the Holy Spirit fills you, something happens that you can't quite explain, but you can absolutely experience it, and when adversity comes into your life, you begin to sense God's presence in a special way. And some of you have actually told me that. You've said, Pastor Jeremiah, I don't know what I would have done if I hadn't known that God was with me during this time. Or, Pastor Jeremiah, God was really close to me. How many of you know God is never more close to you at any one time than he is at any other? But you become sensitive to his presence during times of difficulty. And that is why Paul can say, we give thanks for all things. Not because all things are good, but because God is good in all things. Isn't that true? William Law, writing in the 18th century, made a very good point when he said, would you like to know who is the greatest saint in the world? It isn't he who prays most or fasts most. It isn't he who gives most, but it is he who is always thankful to God, who receives everything as an instrument of God's goodness and has a heart always ready to praise God for it. Think of that. The greatest saint is the one who is always thankful. Ephesians 5 says that when you are controlled by the Spirit, thanksgiving will be the result. You will have a spirit of thanksgiving. Always giving thanks, it says. Here's the second verse. A Spirit-filled Christian is committed to the Word of God, and gratitude is the result. If you go over to the book of Colossians, you will see a passage of Scripture that looks very familiar to the one in Ephesians. It's almost word for word until you get to one place in it. Here's what it says. Let the word of Christ dwell in you richly in all wisdom, teaching and admonishing one another in psalms and hymns and spiritual songs, singing with grace in your hearts to the Lord. And whatever you do in word or deed, do all in the name of the Lord Jesus, giving thanks to God the Father through him. You say, that sounds just like Ephesians. Well, it's almost like Ephesians, except in Ephesians we're told, if we're filled with the Spirit of God, we'll be thankful. In Colossians we're told, if we're filled with the Word of God, we'll be thankful. Did you notice the change? In Ephesians, it's one thing. In Colossians, it's another. And what Paul is teaching us in Colossians is that when the Bible is a special part of our lives, when we read the Scripture, when we listen to scriptural things, when we fill our hearts with scriptural truth, the result of that will ultimately be that we become thankful people. It's the instrument God uses to change us and conform us into the image of our Lord. Paul is saying that when you spend time as a Spirit-filled Christian reading the Bible, you will come out of that experience grateful. Just like the passage we read in Psalm 103. You can't read that passage without being thankful for all that God has done. I once heard a pastor say you can often tell what part of the Bible a person has been reading by how they pray. He explained that when someone prays in an anxious and worried tone, they probably have not been reading God's promises. God's promises remind us that he will always take care of us like a good father. When someone sounds resentful and hard-hearted in prayer, he would say they probably skip the Psalms, because the Psalms soften our hearts and remind us to praise the Lord. But when a person prays with a warm and thankful spirit, he would smile and say they must have been studying the gospel. The gospel shows us what Jesus has done for us. And when we see that clearly, our hearts are filled with thanksgiving. So here's the first two. A Spirit-filled Christian is controlled by the Spirit, and gratitude is the result. A Spirit-filled Christian is committed to the Bible, and gratitude is the result. Here's the third one in Colossians chapter 3. And let the peace of God rule in your hearts, to which also you were called in one body, and be thankful. When a person is characterized by peace, the result is exactly the same as a person who's controlled by the Holy Spirit and a person who's committed to the Word of God. He will be filled with thanksgiving. Peace is one aspect of the fruit of the Spirit. So if we are filled with the Spirit, peace will be part of the manifestation of His presence in our lives. And everywhere Paul talks about peace, he talks in the same context about thanksgiving. I haven't been able to find one place where that is not true. The Spirit plus the Word plus peace, all surrounded by an attitude of gratitude. I have to laugh when I think back to my early days as a pastor and some of my frustration with the Apostle Paul. I used to get frustrated with him. I would be studying my way through one of his epistles, caught up in what a clear, orderly, logical teacher he is. Then all of a sudden, he would seem to launch himself into an idea that was off the topic. And I would say to myself, Paul, I know a rabbit trail when I see one. That's a rabbit trail. That's not on the subject at all. I finally realized something about these rabbit trails. Whenever Paul did those quick turns in the text and seemed to head down a different track, it was always because he was overcome with a sense of gratitude to God for what he had done for him. He would come to a place in his teaching and his reasoning where the reality of what the Spirit of God was leading him to say would suddenly overwhelm him. He couldn't go on to the next point until he had a little praise party, giving thanks to the Lord for his wisdom and long-suffering and mercy. Logic, I discovered, isn't everything. It has to leave room for praise. Praise to God for his peace. As you enjoy the peace that wells up in your heart and floods the landscape of your life, you will be filled with gratitude. You will be filled with thanksgiving. Here's number four. A Spirit-filled Christian is constantly in prayer, and gratitude is the result. Philippians 4:6 says, "Be anxious for nothing, but in everything, by prayer and supplication, with thanksgiving, let your requests be made known to God." A lot of people read this verse like this: be anxious for nothing, but in everything by prayer and supplication and thanksgiving. But the word before thanksgiving isn't "and," it is the word "with." And you say, Pastor, what difference does that make? Listen to me. Don't overlook that difference. It's so important. The "with" in this verse means that whether it is prayer or supplication or any other kind of praying to God, it is always to be mixed with thanksgiving. Thanksgiving belongs to all the properties of prayer. When you are asking God for something, it's always with thanksgiving. When you are praising God for something, it is always with thanksgiving. When you are interceding for someone else, it is always with thanksgiving. The Bible teaches, and Paul teaches in Philippians, thanksgiving is the inevitable companion of every prayer you ever pray. You should never pray without thanksgiving. When you're a watchman on the wall for your church or for your family or for your nation, don't forget that with all those requests, all of them should be mixed and blended generously with thanksgiving to God for all he has done. Ruth Graham once wrote about waking at 3 a.m. while she was overseas. She was exhausted when all of a sudden the name of a loved one who was running from God hit her with fear. She began to pray, and her mind kept circling the problems. Then she said, "I sense the Lord say to me, quit studying the problems and start studying the promises." She turned on the light, opened her Bible, and the first verse she saw was Philippians 4:6. "With thanksgiving, let your requests be made known to God." She realized she'd been pleading without thanking, so she began to thank God for his faithfulness, his wisdom, and for the person she loved so much. And she said, "You know what happened? It was as if suddenly someone turned on the lights in my mind and heart and soul. And the little fears and worries which like mice and cockroaches had been nibbling away in the darkness suddenly scuttled for cover." In Philippians 4:6, Paul seems to be mentioning several kinds of prayer, but he focuses in on one kind of response, and that is the response of gratitude. It is to be present in all of our prayers, no matter what the content may be. Just make sure when you say, "Dear Heavenly Father," the next words are "thank you." That's how God teaches us to pray. So there are four of the five. This last one is so powerful that if all I had time to preach was one of them, this is the one I would preach, because this is overwhelming. And I'm telling you, friends, it's a verse of scripture you can't deny. And some of you are going to wish you hadn't heard this verse after you hear it, because it is so clear and so absolute. I've often had people ask me over the years, how do you know the will of God for your life? And it's a legitimate question, and we should always be pursuing a knowledge of God's will. But there are some things we already know that are the will of God. How many of you know that if you read the Bible carefully, you will find passages of scripture where the Bible just says, do this, no options, no opportunities to do anything else. This is God's will for your life. Don't forget it. Don't stop doing it. If you're not doing it, start doing it, right? 1 Thessalonians 5:18. In everything, give thanks, for this is the will of God in Christ Jesus for you. What part of that don't we get? One of the undeniable parts of God's will for every single Christian is in this verse. Giving thanks is the will of God in Christ Jesus for you and for me. Could anything be any clearer than that? And the contrary aspect of God's will is just as clear. And this is a little bit touchy, and if this bothers you, good. If you're not grateful, you are out of the will of God. That means complaining, grumbling, pessimism, despair, these are all out of the will of God. If it is the will of God to give thanks, then we're out of the will of God if we don't do it. Let me show you how powerfully this is taught in God's Word. Do you remember in Romans chapter 1 at the beginning of the book, there's a pretty awesome passage about the disintegration of the world. What's going on? And Paul writes about this. He sets the scene. He adds these words. Because although they knew God, they did not glorify him as God, nor were thankful, but became futile in their thoughts, and their foolish hearts were darkened. Professing to be wise, they became fools. Paul told the Romans, let me tell you what happens to a culture that rejects God. They head down, down, down, and one of the evidences of their decadence is the rebellion against God and their lack of gratitude. We are living in a culture like that right now. Can I get a witness? That's at the beginning of the process of the disintegration of a culture. But let me tell you what it's going to be like at the end. Paul wrote to his young friend in the ministry, and he said, Timothy, let me tell you what it's going to be like just before Jesus comes back. Let me describe to you how decadent that society is going to be in those days before he returns, which many people think we're beginning to see even now. 2 Timothy 3 says, but know this, that in the last days, perilous times will come, for men will be lovers of themselves, lovers of money, boasters, proud, blasphemers, disobedient to parents, unthankful, unholy. Ingratitude travels in some pretty bad company, doesn't it? Ingratitude is comfortable with all the sins listed in these verses. But when you are controlled by the Spirit of God, gratitude will start to exude from your life. It may even catch you by surprise. It will certainly catch others by surprise when they notice your change in attitude. Let me tell you something I've discovered. Being thankful is not natural. It's supernatural. You have to have God's help in that if you're going to live that way. So it is the supernatural evidence of the Spirit of God at work in your life. Let me tell you something else. Gratitude is the will of God for everyone, but it is also the will of God in everything. Once again, 1 Thessalonians 5:18, in everything, give thanks, for this is the will of God in Christ Jesus for you. Dr. Lee Salk was a child psychologist and a professor of pediatrics at New York's Cornell University. He often referred to his mother's experiences growing up in Russia. She said, as a girl, she was driven from her home by the Cossacks. They burned the village to the ground, and she fled for her life, hiding in hay wagons and huddling in ditches. Eventually, she crowded into a ship's hold and crossed the sea to America. Dr. Salk wrote, even after my mother married and her sons were born, it was still a struggle to keep food on the table. But my mother urged us to think about what we had, not what we didn't have. She taught us that in hardship, you develop a capacity to appreciate the beauty that exists in the simplest elements of life. Paul was the same way. He was the kind of man who practiced what he preached. In everything, he was grateful. We know that because he reveals himself in the letters that he wrote. He abounds with the evidence of a grateful heart. In fact, I'm convinced that one of the keys to the greatness of Paul was the fact that he cultivated and evidenced a grateful heart. While the expressions of gratitude are found in all of his epistles, the mention of thanksgiving itself is more profound in the four letters that Paul wrote while he was in prison. The prison epistles, we call them. They are Ephesians, Philippians, Colossians, and Philemon. Gratitude is mentioned 20 times in these little letters. We would expect the expression of gratitude from the palace, but not from the prison. The fact is, Paul was far more acquainted with prisons than he was with palaces. When he finally did get to the palace, he was there under the arrest of the Roman government. Yet here he is giving thanks. Sometimes people say to me, "Dr. Jeremiah, I know I should be thankful, but you don't know what's going on in my life right now. This has been a killer of a year, and I'm just not in a grateful mood." I want to remind you that the man who wrote these letters permeated with thanksgiving, and he had a killer of a life. He was stoned at Lystra, driven out of Thessalonica, rejected by the Athenians, jailed by the Philippians, apprehended by the Caesareans, taken to Rome as a prisoner, shipwrecked on the way, released from prison, sent back to prison, placed in a dungeon in Rome, and finally martyred for his faith. That's what you call a killer of a life. But he was thankful. He was a thankful man. How can you have a spirit like that? How do you explain it? The only way you can explain it is the indwelling Holy Spirit who helps you to live in a way that's beyond your ability. That's the only explanation I have. The Holy Spirit comes to create within you that which is inexplainable in any other terms. As we close these thoughts about thanksgiving, I want to remind you that gratitude is not just a feeling. Gratitude's a choice. You don't have to wait for life to be perfect to start being thankful. You can start today. I read about a woman named Barbara Ann Kipfer who, as a very shy teenager, decided to make a list of all her favorite things. Before long, adding to the list became second nature, so she would write about it in the bus. She would write about it while she was eating breakfast. Even in the middle of the night, she would get up and add one more item. 20 years and dozens of spiral notes later, her list became a major book titled 14,000 Things to Be Happy About. Senator Richard Neuberger once wrote about his experience with cancer and how it changed him. He said, "A change came over me which I believe is irreversible. Questions about prestige or political success or financial status all at once became totally unimportant to me. In their stead has come a new appreciation of things that I once took for granted. Eating lunch with a friend, scratching Muffet's ears, listening for his purr, the company of my wife, reading a book or a magazine in the quiet cone of my bed late at night, raiding the refrigerator for a glass of orange juice or a slice of coffee cake. For the first time," he said, "I think I am actually savoring life. I shudder when I remember all the occasions that I spoiled for myself, even when I was in the best of health, by false pride, synthetic values, and fancied slights." Henry Nguyen said it the same way. "Where there is a reason for gratitude," he wrote, "there can always be found a reason for bitterness. It is here that we are faced with the freedom to make a decision. We can decide to be grateful, or we can decide to be bitter. It's up to us. Nobody else can make that choice. We must make that choice." Dale Carnegie used to recommend to people who came to his seminars that they take out a pencil and paper and take a few moments and make a list of every good thing in their life. He said, "Then in your mind, imagine that each one of those things has been taken away. And then imagine what life would be like without them. when they had fully realized the emptiness, they were to gradually give those things back to themselves one at a time, counting their blessings and being thankful. What an exercise. Make a list of everything that is good in your life and then one by one take them away, then give them back to yourself with a spirit of thanksgiving. The psalmist wrote these words, "It is good to give thanks to the Lord and to sing praises to his name, O Most High, to declare your loving kindness in the morning and your faithfulness every night." The Bible says in the Old Testament that our days are morning and evening, and the morning and the evening were the first day. And let me tell you what I know and what you all know. Those are the times when you need gratitude in your life the most. Before you go to sleep at night and the first thing when you wake up in the morning. And you can cultivate the habit of always going to sleep with a grateful heart and waking up with a Bible verse or a thought and being thankful from the beginning of the day. It will change everything about you, and you won't have to tell anybody about it because they'll say, "What is wrong with that guy? What is the matter with him?" So I ask you today, will you make that choice? The Bible tells us very clearly that that is God's will for us. That's what he wants. He wants us to be grateful people. I shudder at the times when people have done things for me and I haven't said thank you. In fact, there's no way I could ever say thank you to everybody who sent me cards and messages and said kind things to me. But for all of you who have done that, thank you for doing it. It meant so much to me. And for those who have had a personal relationship with me, I've said thank you over and over again. How grateful I am to be God's person, even in the midst of all of this, because it has helped me realize what an incredible people I have the privilege of serving. Let's be a grateful congregation. Let's be thankful. Let's don't turn to be mean-spirited and ugly. Let's look for ways to reach out to those who have touched us and touch them back with a thank you. And then most of all, let's give thanks to God who's given us so much. Can I get a witness this morning? Amen. Amen.
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2: 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Oh, what a privilege that is.
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7: I have two questions for you. Number one, is God performing the way you expect him to perform in your life? Or are you disappointed with God because he's just not doing the things that you think he ought to do if he's God? The second question is this: are you satisfied? Is there a deep contentment in your life despite your circumstances? What's the answer to these two questions? We'll look at it today as we look at God's precepts for life.

Well, today we're finishing up Jeremiah chapter 2. And in Jeremiah chapter 2, verse 29, he says, "Why do you contend with me?" The word contend means I have a case against you. It's that word R-I-B. I can remember it. It's a rib. And he says, "Why are you contending against me?" They're contending against God because they're not happy with God. And that may be you. And precious one, if that's you or someone that you know, then you need to listen very carefully. Or if you find yourself and you think, I'm really deep down inside in my gut. If you were to ask me, am I happy? Am I satisfied? I'd have to say no. I'm not content. There's not a deep contentment. God wants you to have a deep contentment. You say, but I just lost my job. You may be among the 1 million people in the United States of America that when the year 2009 came, jobs started to tumble and they tumbled and they tumbled, and the United States of America is in a mess. But I want you to know something. No matter the state of the nation, no matter the state of affairs, it is possible beyond that state of affairs to have a deep contentment inside of you. And you will see this as we go through Jeremiah chapter 2. All right, now we left off at verse 19. So verse 20, he says, "For long ago, I broke your yoke. I tore off your bonds." And he's referring, of course, to them coming out of Egypt, out of a house of bondage where they were slaves. He says, "But you said, I will not serve. I will not serve." And he says, "And on every high tree, on every high hill, excuse me, and trees are high, aren't they? On every high hill and under every green tree, you have laid down as a harlot." He says, "I planted you as a choice vine. Hey, you were mine. You were mine. And now you're lying down as a harlot. You're walking away from me when I'm the one that took off your bonds. You don't want to serve me." Precious one, do you understand that when you got saved, you weren't saved just so you wouldn't go to hell and so that you would go to heaven? You were saved, beloved, so that you might serve God, so that you might know that deep satisfaction and that contentment of having a life of worth, having a life of value, having a life that counts, having a purpose. God has a purpose for you. You are His workmanship, created in Christ Jesus unto good works that God has before you were ever saved, ordained for you to walk in. There can be this deep contentment, but they're not content. Now watch what he says. He plants them as a vine. And he says, "How then have you turned yourself before me into the degenerate shoots of a foreign vine? Although you wash yourself with lye and use much soap, the stain of your iniquity is before me." Now, I've got to stop there. He says, "Although you wash yourself with lye." Hey, lye is strong stuff. "And you try to get clean, the stain of your iniquity is before me." In other words, you cannot get clean yourself. Only God can make you clean. You cannot get yourself in shape. And that's why you're discontent, because you wash and you scrub and nothing happens. He says, "How can you say, I'm not defiled? I've not gone after Baal." He says, "Look at your way in the valley. Know what you have done. You are like a camel entangling her ways." He goes on to say another one, "A wild donkey accustomed to the wilderness." He says, "That sniffs the wind in her passion." He says, "In the time of her heat, who can turn her away? All who seek her will not become weary. In her month, they will find her." What is he saying? You're like an animal in heat. You're running here. You're running there. You're running there, trying to get satisfied. I just got an email from a woman that heard me on Revive Our Hearts.
Nancy Lee DeMoss is a good friend of mine, and she and I did a series, and I shared my testimony. And this gal told me in that, she said, I was like you. I went from one man to another man to another man trying to find satisfaction. There's no deep contentment inside. And some of you understand. Get out of their beds. And you men, quit fornicating all over. You have a case against God. Listen, God has a case against you. You say, I can't get out of their beds. I'm a slave. And God says, hey, that's my business. I redeem slaves. I take you out of the slave market. Israel was taken out of the slave market, and yet she went back to her slavery because she broke the bonds. It says, keep your feet from being unshod. He says, you want to go around barefoot and wandering? He says, keep your feet from being unshod. Keep your throat from thirst. He says, but you said, now why is he saying that? He's saying, listen, you don't have to live the way you're living. Remember the fountain of living waters. Remember what he says in chapter 2 in verse 13. He says, they have forsaken me, the fountain of living waters. Hey, you're thirsty, come to me. He says, keep your feet from being unshod. Well, they take off the captive shoes. He says, and you said, it's hopeless. It's hopeless. I've loved strangers, and after them I will walk. He says, as the thief is shamed when he's discovered, so the house of Israel is shamed. You know, do you feel shame? If you're sinning and you don't feel shame, then I want you to know God had you listen to this program because you are searing your conscience and you're going to be in grave, grave danger. When you sin, you should feel shame. Now, the psychologists and the counselors are saying, oh, that person just ruined you because they made you feel shamed. There's a legitimate shame and there's an illegitimate shame. A legitimate shame comes when you break God's holy commandments, when you do not live according to his word, when you willfully disobey him. You should be ashamed. It's not a shame that is a false shame. It's a genuine shame. He says, now listen, and he's going to describe the state of the nation. He says, so the house of Israel is shamed. They, their kings, their princes, their priests, their prophets. From the top on down, every aspect of society is shamed because they're not ruling as they should. They are not teaching the word as they should. They are prophesying falsely. And so they ought to be shamed. He says, you say to a tree, you're my father. Duh. You look at a tree, are you a tree? If the tree is your father, then shouldn't you look like a tree? You say to a stone, you gave me birth. That hard rock gave birth to you. What is he talking about? He's talking about idols. He's talking about them worshiping trees. They're going up on the high hills. They're worshiping the trees that are cut in phallic symbols. They're worshiping the stones that they have made for altars to their false gods. He says, they have not turned their back to me, and not they have turned their back to me, excuse me, and not their face. In other words, what is he saying? He's saying this, okay, here I am. They are turning their back to me. I can't see their face. They're turning their back to me. They're worshiping a tree. They're worshiping a stone. And here I am. I am God. Okay, now watch what he says, because it is the time of trouble in the United States of America. He says, but in the time of trouble, they will say, arise and save us. And he says, but where are your gods? You're calling to me. Now all of a sudden you're down on your knees and you're saying, God, save me, save me. He says, I want to ask you a question. Where's that stick?
Where's that stone? Where's that tree that you were worshiping? Why are you saying to me, arise and save us in the time of trouble? You say, well, you're God, and I expect you to do that. Well, listen, because he is God, he has expectations for you too. And this is what he goes on to say. He says, but where are your gods, little g, which you have made for yourself?

0: and 4 for next week. Just read it through, because I'm going to teach it a little bit differently. Then I'm not going to take you verse by verse at first. I'm going to give you an overview. Then I'm going to take you verse by verse. But if you're not studying with us, then you need to do this. You need to do this. Because one of the things we teach you is how to observe the text. Now, you say, how do I connect? I want to go deeper with you. I am so glad. 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Well, he says, arise and save us. He says, for according to your cities, the number of your cities are your gods. Do you have another God besides God? Or do you really understand who God is? We'll talk about it in just a minute.
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0: I opened this program, the first segment, with a question. I'm going to open it again with a second question. What is your complaint against God? Is God just not performing the way you want him to perform? Is he not living up to your expectations? And then my question is, do you know God? Do you understand him? Or are you judging him on the basis of a faulty knowledge? God says in Jeremiah chapter 2, verse 29, why do you contend with me? Why are you bringing a charge against me? It really comes out better in the Hebrew, doesn't it? Why are you bringing a charge against me? Are you upset with God because you can't manipulate him? Because you pray to him and you tell him what you want and what you want him to do, and he does not do it? Listen, he doesn't always do what you want him to do, because first of all, he's not your boy to run and do this and do this. He's your God. He's the master over you, as you will see when you read Jeremiah chapter 3 and chapter 4. He says, am I not to be your master? Listen, God is pure wisdom. He is omniscient. He knows everything. He is eternal, so he knows the beginning, the middle, and the end. All things are known to him. He is the sovereign ruler of all the universe. He is loving kindness. He is goodness. He is merciful. And he is patient, and he is long-suffering, and his compassions fail not. What is there to have a complaint with God against? It's simply because you don't understand, as they did not understand. They did not understand that God had their best interest in heart, in mind, and God was moving on their behalf. But because they were not doing what God said that they were to do, God had to chasten them. God was speaking, but they weren't listening. And that could be you. Listen to what he says. Why do you contend with me? You all have transgressed against me. Listen, I'm having to do this because I'm also righteous. He says, in vain

0: I have struck your sons. He says, they accepted no chastening. I've been trying to get their attention. I'm a good father. I discipline my kids. Oh, that we had more good fathers, more good mothers, that instead of giving their kids everything they want or being so busy, that they wouldn't get up out of the chair and reinforce what they want and what the kids should do. These are God is chastening them, and they're not accepting it. I mean, they're going like this. He says, your sword has devoured your prophets. Your sword has devoured your prophets like a roaring lion. When I read that, it reminded me of what Jesus said in Luke. Let's go to Luke chapter 11. In Luke chapter 11, and this is so interesting. He's talking to the Pharisees. He's talking to the religious leaders that just don't get it. And he says in verse 39, now you Pharisees clean the outside of the cup and the platter, but inside you are full of robbery and wickedness. Now, what is the term that he uses? And you'll see it over and over again in Jeremiah. Wicked, wicked, wicked. You are being wicked. And then he goes on to say, woe to you, Pharisees. And he says it over and over again. And he says, woe to you, the people, for you build the tombs of the prophets, and it was your fathers who killed them. I sent them to you. I was trying to speak to you, and your sword killed your prophets. So you are witnesses and approve the deeds of your fathers, because it was they who killed them, and you build their tombs. In other words, they didn't want Jesus either. They didn't want Jesus. They wanted their own religion. And I want to tell you something. There's only one true religion, and that is the worship of Almighty God, the God of Abraham, Isaac, and Jacob. So he says, verse 31, O generation, heed the word of the Lord. Heed the word of the Lord. Have I been a wilderness to Israel or a land of darkness? Why do my people say, we're free to roam? We'll no longer come to you. Listen, if you are roaming, it's because you are not satisfied. You're roaming and roaming away from God. He says, can a virgin forget her ornaments or a bride her attire? Yet my people have forgotten me days without number. Now, he said this in verse 6. They did not say, where is the Lord who brought us from the land of Egypt? He said it in verse 8. The priest did not say, where is the Lord? Those who handle the law did not know me. The rulers also transgressed against me. The prophets prophesied by Baal, and they walked after things that did not profit. They didn't miss me at all, because they have their own religion. Now listen to me very carefully. If you have your own religion, you will never be satisfied with God. And that's why this program exists. That's why Precept Ministries International exists. That's why I believe that the work we are doing is the most critical work that can be done in Christendom right now. And that is, in the midst of all that is happening in the United States of America, is to drive you back to the Word of God and teach you how you can discover truth for yourself. Because if you discover it, if you bow the knee, if you hang on His every word, I promise you, you will be able to go through anything. And you won't be disappointed with God. You will be elated with God, satisfied with God, and there will be a contentment within, no matter what the storms are, without. He says, how well you prepare your way to seek love. Therefore, even the wicked women you have taught your way. He says, you played the harlot, and you're teaching these wicked women how to be more wicked. He says, also on your skirts is found the lifeblood of the innocent poor. He says, you're not taking care of people. I mean, when you look at the crisis that started at the end of 2008, exacerbated in 2009, what did you find? You found people spending money, getting billions of dollars, in bonuses. And the lifeblood of the innocent poor was on their skirts. He says, you did not find them breaking in. They weren't coming and charging your houses, but in spite of all these things, yet you said, I'm innocent. Surely his anger is turned away from me. Behold, I will not. He says, surely his anger is turned away from me. God says, no. Behold, I will enter into judgment with you because you say, I have not sinned. Precious one, the beginning of a satisfied relationship with God is confessing your sin and turning to him. He's the great redeemer. He says, why do you go around so much changing your way? Also, you will be put to shame by Egypt. You were put to, as you were put to shame by Assyria. You can read about that in 2 Kings 23, 29 to 30. He says, from this place, you will go out with your hands on your heads, for the Lord has rejected those in whom you trusted, and you will not prosper with them. What is he saying? He's saying this, beloved. He said, you're going to go out. You're going to arise and leave that country. You're going to go out with your hands on your heads. You are going into captivity. Why? Because you trusted them, those nations, because you turned to those gods, to those trees, to those stones, and you didn't turn to me. I'm the only one that can satisfy you. I'm the only one that can take care of you because I'm the only God. Turn to him and be saved.
1: Growing up, I'd say, you know, I knew about God, I knew about Christ, I knew about the Bible, I read a Bible, just had no active relationship at all.
2: I grew up in the church and just always desired a deeper walk with the Lord, so I just kind of guided myself the best I could.
3: What's it mean to make disciples? What's it mean to be a disciple maker? If Jesus' last statement is, go into all the world and make disciples, let's look at how Jesus developed disciples. Let's look at how the early church developed and sent disciples and use that as our background, use that as our backbone for making disciples.
4: Are you a disciple maker? Do you want to learn how to be a disciple maker?

0: How well I remember the day that I contended with God, when I lifted my fist and shook it in the face of God, literally, and said, "To hell with you, God." Can you imagine saying that to someone who sent his son to hell, so to speak, to death for me, so that I might have life? I contended with him because life was not turning out the way I wanted it to turn out. As you remember chapter 2 of Jeremiah, I want you to remember that it's not us who is to contend with God, but it's God who contends with us when we turn from the fountain of living waters. Look at Jeremiah chapter 2. Therefore, I will yet contend with you. I have a case with you. He says, declares the Lord, and with your sons' sons, I will contend. Now, why is he contending with them? Remember this. It's the key verse. It explains, in a sense, all of Jeremiah. Jeremiah chapter 2, verse 13. For my people have committed two evils. They have forsaken me. They've turned away from the fountain of living waters, and they have dug cisterns, broken cisterns that cannot hold water. And precious one, that's what happens. That's what happens when we dig those broken cisterns. God has to contend with us. Why? Because we're self-destructing. So God comes after us. And that's what God did with me. Oh, I was like a donkey sniffing in her heat in the wilderness. I went from man to man to man, looking for someone that would love me, looking for someone that would satisfy that longing. And then on July 16th, 1963, in the sovereignty of God, I fell on my knees and I said, God, you can do anything you want with me. I gave myself totally, completely to God, and he gave himself totally, completely to me in the person of his son, the Lord Jesus Christ. When I read about the woman at the well and how Jesus said, if you knew who it was that was talking to you, you would ask him and he would give you water and you would never thirst again. It was himself that he was offering, and he satisfies the thirst. So if you're thirsting and you're not satisfied, believe on Jesus Christ. He's the Son of God and the only Savior. Just tell him, I need you. I give myself to you. He'll take it from there.
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6: Throughout the New Testament, believers are called all kinds of things. That is, there are all kinds of titles to Christians. For example, we'll call ambassadors, we'll call believers, we'll call brothers, church, chosen. We're called the elect, we're called disciples, we're called followers, fellow citizens, sons, soldiers. We're called servants. There are many, many names for the believer all through the New Testament. But it's one of those names that I want us to major on primarily in this message, and that is the word servant. Because you see, that is one of the primary things that God has challenged every single believer to become, and that is a servant of His. And when you think about all of these titles, some of them have to do with position. Like, we are the elect, we are the chosen of God. Some of them have to do with our mission. We are ambassadors for our Lord, and we certainly are to follow Him. So I want you to turn, if you will, to Galatians chapter 5. And in this fifth chapter, there is one verse I want us to look at, though we'll be looking at many of them. The fifth chapter of Galatians chapter 5. And let me give you a little idea of what is happening. Paul is talking about the freedom that believers have, and he is challenging those Christians in the Galatian area there that not to slip back into their old ways. Now that they've been saved by the grace of God, and now that they're free by His grace, don't slip back to trying to live up to the law to stay saved. And then that's the first verse of chapter 5. Then in the 13th verse, he says, "For you are called to freedom, brethren. Only do not turn your freedom into an opportunity for the flesh, but through love serve one another." Which is what he's saying is simply this. Now that you are free, what you don't do is drift back in the other direction and say, well, I'm eternal secure because of the grace of God, and therefore it won't hurt me to sin a little bit since I'm eternally secure. No, he says, you weren't called to that kind of thing, but you were called, he says, but through love we're to serve one another. We're called to walk obediently before Him, and part of that obedience is service. Now, when we think about what service is all about in being a servant, we've seen that Jesus Christ is certainly the pattern for our servanthood. But servanthood is a, listen to this, servanthood is a call to God's purpose for your life and mine. It is a call to God's purpose for our life because it's very clear throughout the Scripture that this is what our Lord Jesus was saying many times when He talked about our relationship to Him. Turn, if you will, to John chapter 12. And in the 12th chapter of John, I want you to notice, if you will, what he says in this 26th verse of the chapter. He says, "If anyone serves me, let him follow me. And where I am, there shall my servant also be. If anyone serves me, the Father will honor him." That is, Jesus considered us servants. Look at that. He says, "If anyone serves me, let him follow me, and where I am, there shall my servant also be. If anyone serves me, the Father will honor him." And if you recall in the 22nd chapter of the Revelation, in that third verse, maybe you ought to turn there for a moment, but he says, if you'll notice in this third verse, "And there shall no longer," speaking of heaven, "there shall no longer be any curse, and the throne of God and the Lamb shall be in it, and His bondservants shall serve Him." He's not talking about angels, he's talking about us. We are his sons, we are his daughters, we are fellow heirs of the kingdom of God, and he says in heaven, we are going to serve him. Now, this is not only a call to serve him, which is his purpose for our life, but listen, a call to serve God is a call to grow in your personal life. Now, this is an area that's oftentimes overlooked. We say, well, you know, I'm willing to serve the Lord, and we only see that as giving, giving, giving, giving. But that is not the truth because it goes two ways. And oftentimes we have the idea that our serving the Lord is what we have to give and what we have to do. Listen, if you place these two side by side, growing in the Lord or serving the Lord, growing in the Lord will have a priority. But that's not the way God sees it, because here's the way He sees it. God sees that our serving Him is a part of the growing process. So when I look at the Scriptures and think about how the Lord works in people's lives and think about the fact that if we grow, then we have to be measured somehow. That is, how do you know when someone's growing? Well, it's certainly not for us to look around and say, well, let's say they're up to 3 points, 5 points, 10 points. No, but we do see each other growing. In fact, I can tell you, people write us every once in a while, and they'll say, well, your preaching's better, or something must be happening to you, or the messages are this or that, or you're softer or something like that. Well, that doesn't bother me because I think, praise the Lord, I'm glad they're not saying, well, they're getting worse all the time. And so all of us are growing. And I would hate to think that personally I would ever come to a place in my life where I cease to grow. It's challenges, difficulties, hardship, study, praying, facing the circumstances of life. That's what causes us to grow. It's not going to be something that happens automatically, but we will be measured by them. And so you say, well, what do you mean by that? Simply this, God is always measuring us, not by a yardstick, but by a spiritual stick. That is, He knows where He wants us to be. Well, what does He want us to be? Here's what He said. He said He predestined you and me to be conformed to the likeness of His Son. So naturally, He's always interested in how we're growing. He's interested in the degree of our faith today versus what it used to be, and what we are, how we feel in terms of generosity and giving and serving and sharing, our courage, our boldness, our faith, all of these things. God, of course, knows what's going on. Well, likewise, you and I should look at ourselves this way. If we do a good job at this position, then surely God may see fit to move us to something else. And so what happens is you and I should see every single opportunity of service, whether it's in the business world, whether it's in the church, wherever it may be, every single opportunity of service as a point of measurement. That is, somebody's watching. So would you promote somebody in your business who did a poor job? No. Somebody who never showed up on time, did a sloppy job? No. But somebody who's diligent, they're there on time, they do more than is expected of them, what happens? When you're looking for somebody to promote, that's the kind of person you're going to find. And so God is measuring us, and you and I should serve Him in such a fashion to realize that not only is He measuring us, but other people may be measuring us. And if we want to do better and have a better place of service, whatever it may be, we do our best right where we are. And I can remember in my very first church, and if I had 150 people sitting out there, it was a huge crowd. And I can remember oftentimes I'd study all week and study real hard. In fact, every week I did, as if I had 10,000 people. I remember sometimes that Satan would slip on my shoulder, sitting there looking on a cold, winter, snowy day when there's about 45 or 50 people sitting out there, and the devil would say, see, all that studying and all that praying, look, that's all you've got. That's what a waste of time. It's like the Lord had said to me, this is not it. You keep giving it your best, this is not it. And one of the snares of Satan is this. He oftentimes will put a, God will put a person in a place, and maybe it's not a big crowd, maybe it's just a few people, or maybe it's a small ministry or whatever it may be, and the devil says, well, why should you give your best? Look, you don't have but a few people. Why should you study? Why should you pray? Why should you work so hard? Why should you go work so diligent that Sunday school lesson when you're only going to have about four or five people, and some of them don't even care? And so Satan just gives all that. And so what does the person do? They sit up and watch TV at about 1 o'clock on Sunday morning. They come droopy out into a Sunday school class, and they wonder why they don't have a four or five people. I'll tell you why. Because when you and I give our best may not be the best there is, but when we give our best, God always honors our best because He's measuring us. Listen, He's measuring us for future service. Don't ever forget that. He's always measuring us for future service. That is true in your business. It is true in your vocation. It is true in the Lord's work, no matter where it is. Very important you and I understand that growth is a part of the whole service idea, and that service is a part of what God is up to in growing us up. Now, God knows exactly what He's doing when He calls us to an area of service, which leads me to a third thing, and that is, servanthood is also a call to the exercise of our spiritual gifts. Now, I want you to turn to two other passages, if you will. Look, if you will, in First Peter chapter 4. 1 Peter chapter 4, look at this verse. This is a very important verse. 1 Peter chapter 4. And I want you to notice what he says in this 10th verse. 1 Peter chapter 4, verse 10. Listen to what he says. He says, as each one, look at that, not some, not most. He says, as each one. Now, who does each one include? Everybody. As each one has received a special gift that's tailored to them, employ it, put it to work in serving one another as good stewards of the manifold grace of God. The manifold grace of God are the various ways in which God expresses, listen to this, the manifold grace of God is the various ways which God expresses His goodness and kindness toward us without regard to our merit and our worth and in spite of what we deserve. So he says each one of us has received what? A special gift. Now, what is that special gift? Simply this, that when you were saved, you, listen, the Spirit of God gifted you and equipped you to do what God wants you to do as a believer. Now, all of us come into this world with certain talents and abilities, innate talents and abilities that God has given, certain kind of personality. And when people excel at that, and when they work at sharpening up their talents and abilities, and when they work at their skills, they get better at it. But a spiritual gift is a special gift that God gives. And so he says that each one of us is gifted, so that whatever God has called you to do, he has already gifted you. Now, that does not mean that you are as skilled as you could be. It does not mean that you do not need any training. It doesn't mean that you don't need any help. It doesn't mean that you don't need any internship maybe in some areas. But you have been gifted in that area. Now, I want you to notice another verse, because I think this verse likewise is equally as important. And I want you to turn, if you will, to Romans chapter 12. Go back to chapter 12 for a moment and look at this verse. Again, he's talking about spiritual gifts here. And he's talking about the church here, the body of Christ. And he says, so we who are many are one body in Christ, individually members one of another. Then I want you to notice, if you will, the sixth verse of this 12th chapter. He says, and since we have gifts that differ according to the grace given to us. That is, he says, all of us have different gifts. Now, why are they different? Because that's an expression of the grace of God. He didn't want to make us all the same thing. Suppose everybody wanted to preach, I'd be in a mess up here on Sunday. Suppose everybody wanted to teach. Suppose that nobody wanted to sing. And nobody wanted to play in the orchestra. Everybody wanted to do something else. He's given us different gifts according to what? According to God's purpose and plan for our life. There's no such thing as a non-gifted person. Everybody has a gift. Now, he says, if you'll notice, and since we have gifts that differ according to the grace given to us, let each one exercise them accordingly. That is, we're to exercise their gift according to what? According to what that gift is. And then he names some here, prophecy and service and teaching and so forth. Now, let me say this, and I think this is a very important part here. Very important. I want you to turn to 1 Corinthians chapter 12, and then let me make this next point here. 1 Corinthians chapter 12. It's very, very important in the exercise of our gifts that we remember this. Look, if you will, in the 12th chapter of 1 Corinthians, and notice what Paul says here about gifts and about service. He says in verse 4, now there are varieties of gifts, but the same Spirit. That is, the Holy Spirit is the same one in everybody's life who gives different people different gifts. Then if you'll notice, he says in verse 6, and there are varieties of effects, but the same God who works all things in all persons. But to each one is given the manifestation of the Spirit for the common good. That is, now he says, God does not give these gifts in order that you and I could say, well, I have the gift of prophecy. I have the gift of teaching. I have the gift of giving. In other words, we can't go around bragging about our gifts. He says God gives us these gifts in order to do what? To serve one another. He says, notice the two words, for the common good. It's the common good. What does he mean? He says that each person who's gifted is to exercise his and her gift for the good of the whole body. We're talking about serving the Lord. We're talking about serving him wherever he wants us to be, wherever he wants us to serve him. We have the privilege of doing so. Now, sometimes we want to limit that to church. And so, which brings me to say that to speak in terms of servanthood and to describe it is a call to individual, to personal involvement in individuals' lives. Servanthood is a call to personal involvement in the lives of other people. Now, if you serve in a church, we relate to each other, relationships. If you serve, for example, you're going to serve the Lord in your business. Let's take it out of the church for just a moment. And let's say, for example, that you work in some industry or some business, whatever it may be, maybe your own private business. But no matter where you are still a child of God. And how in the world we ever separate being a Christian at church and being a Christian in our business, that's never in the thinking of God. So wherever you serve, wherever you work, wherever you live, we are to serve God all the time, wherever. It may be that my service today may be simply to be an encourager to someone here that I see on the job with me who is very discouraged. It may be over here that the next day I see someone who has a real material need and the Lord has said to me, I want you to give them $20 or whatever it may be. Or it may be that someone over here has another need in their life that they just need to to open their heart and share what's going on. Or it may be in your business, you see somebody really making some mistakes, and you know that you can help them correct that and help save their job. There are lots of ways to serve God. Each one of those is an act of service. What are you doing? Divine resources, your intelligence, is doing what? Meeting a human need, somebody's making a mistake on their job, and you are a loving channel, so what do? You go and help them. That is just as much an act of godly service to the Lord Jesus Christ is standing behind this pulpit and preaching a sermon. Because what we're doing is what? We're becoming available vessels to God who will have His divine resources through us meet somebody else's need. Every single person, a servant. We just all have our area of activity. And all I'm asking you to do is to find out, what is it, God, you want me to do? Lord, make me so sensitive that I will live daily looking for ways to serve other people. Because remember this, what does the Bible say? We forget this. Listen to this. He says, give, and it shall be given to you. Give what? If I bend over and pick up something so you don't have to, I've given my energy. If I show you how to do something that I think is going to help you save your job, I've given my understanding and my knowledge. If I see someone who falls and I pick them up, I've given them my love and my help, my energy, whatever skill I have to help them. In other words, there are thousands of ways to serve God. What He's looking for is servants, people who are willing to see themselves, who have a mentality. Not I follow some scheduled event and I only do what is scheduled, but I'm looking for ways to pour out my life to someone else who desperately needs the Lord Jesus Christ. And so in the church, outside the church is the same. Then, listen, it is also, servanthood is a call to prepare for service. That is, if God calls us to serve Him, then He wants us prepared. Now I want you to turn to Ephesians chapter 4 for a moment. Ephesians chapter 4, and listen to what Paul said. He says, now this is what God did in the church. He gave some, verse 11, He gave some as apostles, some as prophets, some as evangelists, and some as pastors and teachers. That is, God's view of a pastor is he's a pastor and teacher. Now look at this. Why did He give them pastors and teachers? Why does He give the church pastors and teachers? For the equipping of the what? Saints. For what purpose? For the work of service to the building up of the body of Christ. Now look at that. He says the reason God gives a church pastors and teachers is in order that those men can equip people to do the work that God has called them to do, that they can serve God adequately, confidently, successfully, fruitfully, because they have been trained and instructed properly. My goal week after week, share the truth in such a fashion that you are learning continually, you're growing in your faith, growing in your confidence, growing in your ability to share your faith, growing in your confidence to serve the Lord. What's happening is equipping is going on week after week after week. And he says, if you notice that my part is equipping, he says, for the work of service to the building up of the body of Christ. So as I study all week long and pray and ask the Lord to show me what to say, and you sit here week after week and you write down notes and you ask the Lord to teach you, what is He doing that for? He is equipping you for service, not equipping you to sit or to go to another Bible study and get a little bit more. He's equipping you for service. And if you are listening and you are taking it down and you are applying it to your heart, you are continually being equipped to be servants of God. It is the church's responsibility to equip the fellowship for the work of service so that that person has a spiritual gift. The Holy Spirit will enable them instruction, sometimes a period of training or sometimes a period of study, but a call to service is a call to prepare. And I remember when the Lord called me to preach, I knew that I had a lot of training. I didn't know anything about anything. Suppose I'd have said, well, I'm not going to be trained. I'm just going to do it the best I can. Well, more than likely, that would have been a disaster. And you see, a person will take a new job. They'll put them in a seminar and make them study and study and study and study and work and work and work. And two or three times a year, they go to more seminars and more training. Let me ask you a question. What vocation in the world equals sharing the gospel or teaching the word of God or person one-on-one, whatever it may be, with someone else whose eternal destiny hangs in the balance? No other vocation. All vocations are important, but none to match that. Why would a person study so hard in a vocation that has to do primarily with them with money and not spend time studying the word of God and working in whatever gifts they have in order to change somebody else's eternal destiny. You see, it makes a difference. Preparation is a difference. And so I want to encourage you that whatever God has called you to do, not to stop at that, not to leave it at that. Now, that's one other thing I want you to notice in this whole idea of servanthood, and that is that sometimes a call to service is a call that involves conflict. That is, you're not going to always agree with the people you have to work with. You're not always going to have everybody just thinking you're absolutely fantastic and doing a great job. And so if a person's not careful, they'll say, well, you know, I don't think I'm appreciated. So here's what I want you to notice. You don't just quit and stop serving God because you have some disagreement. You understand, you acknowledge the fact that there's disagreement, and you go on serving the Lord however and wherever He's called you. And so what I want you to notice is this, that sometimes a call to servanthood is a call that will involve conflict. And I was thinking this morning about the Apostle Paul. In fact, if you read the book of Acts, you can write all across Paul's ministry, conflict. Because everywhere he went, the Judaizers were either waiting for him to give him a hard time, to accuse him, or if he got there first, they finally came and gave him a hard time. Always in conflict. I mean, he says beaten, shipwrecked, I mean, stoned to death, they left him, thought he was dead, in jail, all of these things going in his life. Did he quit? Did he say, well, Lord, I'm willing to serve you, but this is not what I had in mind? Well, you see, God doesn't operate that way. And so we are called to serve Him, and if there's conflict, oftentimes the worst conflict is not between other people, but within someone. I didn't do a very good job. God, forgive me. And Lord, what do they think? Father, I believe I failed. Somebody else needs to do this. Somebody else can do this better than I can. You know what? We can talk ourselves right into the flesh. I mean, we can talk ourselves out of the will of God because this internal conflict. Remember this. We will never always do our best. There will always be somebody who may seemingly, as far as you're concerned, do better than you do. But you know what? That's not the issue. The issue is this. Jesus said, I'm among you as one who serves. Is the servant greater than the master? He says we ought to serve him through love one for another. Servanthood is all about giving ourselves away to God by giving ourselves away to other people. And if you forget everything else, remember this. There are many ways to serve God, some in the church, some outside the church. What our Lord wants is a mentality of servanthood. That whether I'm in the grocery store or behind the pulpit, whether I'm driving down the expressway or whether I'm sitting in my home, servanthood is a mentality. It is an attitude that God wants for all of His children because it is the pattern of our Lord Jesus Christ.
7: If you've been blessed by today's program, please visit us at intouch.org.
8: Probably heard Christians talk about the Trinity, but what does that really mean? Does it mean there are three gods, or is there one God who just takes on different forms? Actually, the Bible paints a much richer picture than either of those ideas. Deuteronomy 6:4 makes it clear. Hear, O Israel, the Lord our God, the Lord is one. There is only one God. And the New Testament shows us this God as Father, Son, and Spirit, three distinct persons, but one divine being. We see it vividly at Jesus' baptism in Luke 3:21-22. As Jesus prays, the heavens open, the Spirit descends on him like a dove, and the Father's voice calls from heaven, "You are my beloved Son. In you I am well pleased." All three persons are there, present, distinct, yet perfectly united. This raised big questions for the early church. Some claimed Jesus was just a created being, not fully divine. Others denied the Spirit's divinity. So, in 325 AD, at the Council of Nicaea, the church affirmed that Jesus is of the same essence as the Father, true God, not created. Then in 381 AD, at the Council of Constantinople, they declared that the Spirit is fully divine as well, together with the Father and the Son, worshiped and glorified. These councils didn't invent the Trinity. They clarified what Scripture had already revealed. Another powerful glimpse comes right at the start of John's Gospel. In the beginning was the Word, and the Word was with God, and the Word was God. And then just a few verses later, the Word became flesh and dwelt among us. Jesus is not like God. He is God. The eternal Word who stepped into history so we could see His glory, know His love, and receive His salvation. And that's where Dr. Stanley put it all together.
6: We don't have three gods. We have one God, God the Father, God the Son, God the Holy Spirit, all in absolute perfect agreement. You don't have them, God the Father, God the Son, God the Holy Spirit, God the Father, God the Son, God the Holy Spirit. All with the same attributes, and those attributes, you remember, are eternal, omnipotent, omniscient, omnipresent, and immutable, unchanging, and that they have different functions. That doesn't mean that the Father said to Jesus, now here's what you got to do, and the Holy Spirit, here's what you must do, but in absolute perfect agreement, because they are God, the Holy Spirit, the Lord Jesus Christ, subordinating themselves to the Father to carry out the functions. That does not mean that they are less than in any way, because they are all equal in every single attribute.
9: We are to wait upon the Lord.
10: It's called a sermon companion, something that InTouch provides.
9: He says, I will guide thee with mine
10: eyes. It's really good because it sort of helped me to make sure that I got everything out of the sermon. It provides questions for the text of the sermon that I was watching. It's helpful to me for connecting even more with Dr. Stanley's messages. I think we need more of that in our lives, right?
11: Have you ever thought about what a portrait of you would reveal? When you look in the mirror, what do you see? What do you think God sees when He looks at you? Here's the difference between what God sees and what you and I see. We see ourselves as an unfinished product. Don't underestimate who you are. What He sees is a person of value, a person of worth, and a person of great promise. Don't let your past chain you to thinking that is not godly thinking. We are His workmanship, created in Christ Jesus, a masterpiece.
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1: Revelation chapter 7, verse 9. After this I beheld, and lo, a great multitude which no man could number, of all nations, kindreds, and peoples, and tongues, stood before the throne and before the Lamb, clothed in white robes and palms in their hands. This verse shows a great multitude that will be saved during the time of the Great Tribulation period. We're going there next.
2: This is Your Future in Bible Prophecy with Don Perkins.
1: Matthew chapter 24, verses 21 and 22 states, "For then shall be great tribulation, such as was not since the beginning of the world to this time, no, nor shall ever be. And except those days be shortened, there shall no flesh be saved. But for the elect's sake, those days shall be shortened." Our Savior talked about the time of great tribulation. We'll continue our series, Understanding the Book of Revelation, program number 22, looking at this wonderful teaching of the Great Tribulation. Now, what we're going to do, I'm going to continue. Last time I was with you, we actually closed up looking at the seven seals being released. And then the seventh seal actually went into Revelation chapter 8. We looked at 30 minutes of silence. Well, now we're going to come back to chapter 7. We're going to conclude it by looking at the Great Tribulation Saints. To start off, I want to quote here from the book Revelation, Dr. John F. Walver. Listen to what he says in reference to this great multitude. In recognition of the seven seals' importance, John says its opening is followed by a half hour of silence in heaven. Though 30 minutes is not originally considered a long time, in this case, it indicates that something tremendous is about to take place. It may be compared to the silence before the foreman of the judge reports the verdict. For a moment, there is perfect silence, and everyone awaits that which will follow. Again, we closed up last time with you looking at chapter 8, verse 1, revealing the seventh seal. After all the judgments and different things that transpired in the first six seals, then everything comes to a quiet hum. It's letting us know that something else is going to take place. Now, what we're going to do, I'm going to go back to chapter 7. We're going to pick up with the close of chapter 7, looking at the Great Tribulation Saints, and then we're going to move on into chapter 8 to see the full text in regards to the next set of judgments that's going to enter the tribulation, which are the trumpet judgments. But here, we're going to pick up here in chapter 8, and then we're going to see this amazing tribulation saints. But I want to quote Dr. Walver one more time here. In Revelation chapter 7, it serves as a review of the situation described in the chapters and emphasizes two different facts. First, God is going to judge Israel in the period of the great trial. Yet 12,000 of each of the tribes will be protected and sealed from the judgments that will fall upon the world in general. Second, a great multitude of Gentiles from every nation will also be saved. But many of these will be martyred, and a multitude of the martyred dead are found in heaven, rejoicing in the presence of the Lamb. It is an indication that even in the tragic closing hours prior to the second coming of Christ, countless souls will find Christ as Savior and be saved by His grace. Now, I get the question all the time, Brother Perkins, will anybody be saved in the Great Tribulation? And the answer is yes. You're going to have a multitude. I'm about to read the text. A multitude which no man can number. And these are people besides the 144,000 Jewish brethren that will be saved during the Tribulation. So we're going to pick up here in Revelation chapter 7. We're going to look here at verse number 9 and 10. We're going to start there. John wrote this, After this I beheld, and lo, a great multitude which no man could number, of all nations and kindreds and people and tongues, stood before the throne and before the Lamb, clothed with white robes and palms in their hands, and cried with a loud voice, saying, Salvation to our God, which sitteth upon the throne and unto the Lamb. Here, John is identifying another group beyond the 144,000 that are actually saved during the time of tribulation. These will be Gentiles that will be saved during that time. I personally believe that once the church is raptured and the great tribulation begins, the Antichrist is revealed, I believe that there will be a multitude of believers. I believe that there will be a revival throughout the tribulation period of people coming to Christ. The reason why I believe that, because some people may have heard the gospel, and they may not have responded then, but after they witnessed the events that would transpire, it would be one of those clarion calls to them, and many will respond. Case in point, the text here. John said, a great multitude which no man could number, an innumerable host of people, believers, who are saved during the time of the tribulation. He said, of all nations. So everybody from all nations, a lot of people will be saved from all walks of life and peoples and tongues, different dialects, but people will come to Christ during this time. And again, John actually sees these multitudes. Now, I'm going to move on to verse number 11 in chapter 7. John wrote, and all the angels stood round about the throne and about the elders and the four beasts and fell before the throne on their faces and worship God. As this great multitude is in heaven, John is looking in the heavens and he see a bunch of events or actions that will literally transpire. The elders and the four beasts, they begin to worship God. Now, what I do like about these next few verses here, and again, I think I mentioned before, the book of Revelation has taught me how to worship God. I recite the prayers that the angels say to God, or the worship that the angels give to God. And also, I recite the worship that these great tribulation saints will also give to the Lord. And I've learned how to worship God as a result of their testimony. Now, I mean, as a result of their worship. We're going to pick up in verse number 12 and verse 13. This is what they are saying in heaven. They said, saying, Amen, blessing and glory and worship and thanksgiving and honor and power and might be unto our God forever and ever. Amen. And one of the elders answered and said unto me, What are these which are arrayed in white robes? And whence came they? Now, this great multitude is in heaven giving God glory. They said, Blessed be the God, and glory and wisdom and thanksgiving. They honor God. But in the midst of the praise and the worship of God, one of the elders presented John with an amazing question. And that question is, who are you looking at, John? Who are these people? Who is this great multitude of people that are pictured in heaven worshiping God? And again, we're going to see the answer in a little bit. But we're going to pick up here in verse 14. And John, this is what John replied. He says, And I said unto him, Sir, thou knowest. And he said unto me, These are they which came out of great tribulation, and have washed their robes and made them white in the blood of the Lamb. I love this. This is so powerful here, because now we see that this great multitude, which no man could number, they are now identified. Many scholars call them the tribulation saints. These are people who have gotten saved after the rapture of the church. All believers who are born again today and that are raptured, they are not classified as the great tribulation saints. But this is a multitude of people who get saved at the onset of the great tribulation. Now, we're going to see as we go a little further that many of them were literally, many of them have actually died for their testimony. They actually became martyrs even in the first half of the great tribulation. Here he says here, a great tribulation, and they have washed their robes and made them white in the blood of the Lamb. You know, this is the only way you get saved, by receiving Christ, receiving Jesus Christ. The same way we are saved today in the church age, this grace dispensation, is the same way people will be saved during the time of tribulation. It is also the same way that people will be saved during the time of the millennial reign. They will have to accept Jesus Christ as their Lord and their Savior. Now, again, I love this so much because, again, here we see this multitude now pictured in heaven, and they are worshiping God. Now, let's move a step further. As we look at verse 15 and 16, John wrote, "Therefore are they before the throne of God and serve him day and night in his temple. And he that sitteth on the throne shall dwell among them. They shall hunger no more, neither thirst any more, neither shall the sun light on them, nor any heat." These tribulation saints, they're pictured with Christ at this time. They're worshiping him in the heavens. And again, they have these white robes on. They have palms in their hands as they praise God. We know that these people were martyred during the time of the tribulation. They died for their faith and for their testimony. Now, we're going to pick up here at verse number 17. John wrote,

body, because their flesh is still in the earth. But the scripture literally prophesies that God will literally resurrect them and they'll be glorified right before the thousand-year millennial reign begin. They will actually reign with us who are glorified and are coming back with Christ in the second coming. So I just want to throw this verse in there. We want to look at it as we go further in our study of Revelation. But in Revelation chapter 20, verse 4, this here gives reference to this great multitude of saints that we're talking about here. But look what John wrote in chapter 20 of Revelation, verse 4. John wrote, "And I saw thrones and they that sat upon them, and judgment was given unto them. And I saw," listen at this, "the souls of them that were beheaded for the witness of Jesus and for the word of God, and which had not worshiped the beast, neither his image, neither had received his mark upon their foreheads or in their hands, and they lived and reigned with Christ 1,000 years. Here, this is reference to the great tribulation saints that we're talking about here in the closing parts of Revelation chapter 7. This will be a great multitude of people who will literally die for their testimony during the time of the great tribulation. John also said in verses 5 and 6 of chapter 20, he says, "But the rest of the dead lived not again until the 1,000 years were finished." This is the first resurrection. "Blessed and holy is he that have part in the first resurrection. On such the second death or the lake of fire have no power, but they shall be priests of God and of Christ and shall reign with him 1,000 years. So these people that are born again during the time of the great tribulation, they are classified as tribulation saints. They will be resurrected right before the millennium begin. They receive a glorified body. They will be allowed to go into the millennial kingdom, the millennial reign of Christ, and they will also reign with us who have been raptured and glorified and who are coming back with Christ. We will go into the millennial kingdom to literally rule and reign with Christ. Now, we're gonna move on into our study, and what I want to do now, I want to move into chapter 8 of the book of Revelation. And what we're gonna do, since we dealt with chapter 8, verse 1, which was the close of the seventh seal, we're gonna move now to the next set of judgments that will come into the great tribulation. We're gonna see now the next event, next set of judgments, which are the trumpet judgments. We also see and understand that as the judgments progress in the tribulation, they will intensify and they will get worse and worse. I mentioned at the onset of this particular studies of Revelation here that there will be 21 judgments that will enter the tribulation. Seven seal judgments, which we just saw in chapter 6. Now we're about to see the seven trumpet judgments. And then after that, the seven vial or bowl judgments. That's going to be amazing. So let's move into Revelation chapter 8. And we're going to pick up at verse number 2. John wrote this, "And I saw the seven angels which stood before God, and to them were given seven trumpets." You know, a trumpet is an amazing instrument. You know, the Jewish trumpet blown during the time, of Israel, it was blown to arouse the soul. It was blown to wake up the inner man, the sound of the trumpet. But here we're going to see that these are different trumpets here. These are trumpets of judgment. God is about to introduce seven more judgments that are about to enter the great tribulation. Now, I want to quote here from my colleague, Dr. Mark Hitchcock, from his book, 101 Answers to the Book of Revelation. Listen what he's going to say about the trumpet judgments and the result actions of these divine judgments. Listen what he says. "Yet a careful look seemed to indicate the trumpet and the bowl judgments are direct judgments from the hand of God and not the result of human activity. There are two main points that support this idea. First, the trumpet and bowl judgments are eerie similar to the plagues that God unleashed upon the Egyptians in the Exodus. Those plagues were sent directly from God apart from human agency." Again, we're going to see some similarities in some of the judgments here that are mentioned in the trumpet judgment. He goes on to say, "To make the judgment in Revelation the result of nuclear war or other human activity, it
is to overlook their striking similarities to the plagues inflicted upon the Jews.

0: Egyptians. Second, in Revelation, the people on earth who are experiencing the effects of these judgments understand they are coming from God. And he quotes Revelation 11, verse 13, and Revelation 16, verses 9, 11, and 21. They don't blame other people, nuclear weapons, or war for their misery. Rather, they put the blame squarely upon God. We're going to see they're going to blaspheme God. They're going to know that these judgments are a direct result of God judging mankind. But they're going to blaspheme God. And again, what's amazing to me is that they're going to blaspheme God who's pouring out these judgments. What it tells me that those that do that at that time, they are evidently reprobate. And I really believe we're going to see that also as we go forward. Now, I want to quote another scholar here, Jack Kelly, from his book, Understanding Revelation. Listen to what he says. He says, the half hour of silence fills heaven with a scene of forbearing, as if all the angels were holding their breath, waiting for the Lord to act. The post-rapture believers on earth knows what's coming too, and their urgent prayers come up before the throne in a giant cloud of incense. But the time for mercy ended with the rapture of the church. This is a time for justice, and as the angel hurls fire from the altar, God announces the coming judgment in his traditional way, with thunder, lightnings, and earthquakes. Now, I read this particular quote because we're about to go to chapter 8, verse number 3. And there is an amazing event that will transpire in the heavens. We talked about the tribulation saints. Now, they are under persecution during the tribulation. They're in a different time, a different dispensation. And they're under persecution during that time. And many of them will literally be crying out for God's help and mercy. They will offer prayers before God, even in the tribulation. And the Bible tells us that their prayers will go up like an incense into heaven. Which is so amazing. So let's go to verse number 3 of Revelation chapter 8, and we're going to see something that is so amazing, what this angel is about to do. So in verse 3 of chapter 8, John wrote, and another angel came and stood at the altar, having a golden censer, and there was given unto him much incense, that he should offer it with the prayers of all the saints upon the golden altar, which is before the throne of God. Now, this is amazing here. In heaven, as the tribulation saints are on earth praying to God, their prayers go up into heaven, and there's an angel there that goes to the golden altar of incense. Now, to understand this, you must go back to the Old Testament tabernacle. The altar of incense was one of the instruments that was used during the time of the tabernacle. The Bible tells us that Moses and Aaron as the great high priest and the under priest, they would offer up incense, and it would be considered as an intercession for the people of Israel. When Israel sinned, they would burn incense on the altar, and what happened? The smoke of the incense would go into the nostrils of God as a sweet smelling savor, and God's mercy would literally fall upon the nation of Israel. Where here, in the book of Revelation, we have the same scenario transpiring. This angel will literally have the prayers of the saints that are coming up from the tribulation, and he will mix them with incense upon this golden altar. And we're going to see in a little bit what's going to happen as a result of it. Again, the latter part of the verse says that this angel will offer it with the prayers of all the saints upon the golden altar, which is before the throne of God. Verse 4, we're going to pick up in verse 4. John wrote, and the smoke of the incense, which came with the prayers of the saints, ascended before God out of the hands of the angel. Now, this angel, again, he's burning incense. He's taking the prayers from the tribulation saints, and he's offering these prayers before God. And as these prayers go up, they become a sweet-smelling savor to God, and then God is going to judge them. Now, I want to share some else too. In chapter 5, verse number 8, it also mentioned this golden vial full of odors, which are the prayers of the saints. Again, I mentioned when I first started studying the book of Revelation, I got a little confused when I got to chapter 4. I was doing good. Revelation chapter 1, chapter 2, chapter 3, looking at the churches, and, you know, I was doing good. And then when I moved into chapter 4, John went up. There was a heavenly vision that John saw. And in the midst of my studying the book of Revelation, the Lord stopped me and had me do a study of the tabernacle of Moses. That study lasted a year and a half. But when I came back to my study of the book of Revelation, the book of Revelation exploded on me. I learned about the golden altar of incense. I learned about, you know, different aspects of the tabernacle and how we saw those tabernacle things that were true in the heavenly vision of Revelation chapter 4. Here in chapter 5, it also mentions the golden altar of incense, a golden vials full of odors, which are the prayers of the saints. So during the tribulation, these tribulation saints, they're going to cry out to heaven. And as a result of their crying out to heaven, God will do something. We're going to see what's going to happen here. We go back to chapter 8, verse number 5. In chapter 8, verse 5, John writes this: "And the angel took the censer and filled it with fire of the altar, and cast it into the earth, and there were voices and thunderings and lightnings and an earthquake." Now, what happens is this. The tribulation saints are praying to God. They're crying out for mercy during the tribulation. Chapter 5, verse 8, I read that. Chapter 5, verse 8, talk about the odors, the prayers of the saints. Chapter 8 here talks about the prayers of the saints mixed with the incense. Here, these prayers are going up before God. And what happens as a direct result of these prayers being offered before God, God answers by sending this angel to take his censer that has the incense in it, full of fire of the altar. And this angel, the Bible said, he's going to cast this censer of fire to the earth. He said, and when he cast it, there were voices and thunderings and lightnings and a great earthquake. What's going to happen is this. Judgment will begin. And what's going to happen as a result of this angel casting this fire to the earth, we're going to go right into the judgments of the trumpet judgments that will actually transpire as an answer to the prayers of the tribulation saints. Again, their prayers will go up before God. They're going to go up like a sweet smelling savor. They're crying out for God's mercy. And then God's going to have this angel to take the fire of the altar of incense, and he's going to cast that fire to the earth. And when he do that, the judgments of the seven trumpet judgments will begin. So let's pick up now at chapter 8, Revelation, verse number 6. John wrote, "And the seven angels which had the seven trumpets prepared themselves to sound." This is directly after the angel casts his fire from the altar to the earth. We're going to look now at verse number 7. And again, this probably will be our first trumpet, but last trumpet to look at until our next program. In verse 7 of chapter 8, John wrote, "The first angel sounded, and there followed hail and fire mingled with blood, and they were cast upon the earth. And the third part of the trees was burned up, and all green grass was burned up." When this first angel blows his trumpet, the judgment will fall upon the earth. Hail, fire mingled with blood was cast upon the earth, and a third part of all the trees will burn up, and the grass, green grass, will burn up. Listen, the judgments of the tribulation, they are intensifying, and they're going to get worse and worse as the tribulation progresses. But again, as I shared earlier, these trumpet judgments are a direct result of the prayers of the saints who are martyred in the first half of the Great Tribulation. This is an amazing event that we are witnessing now. We're going to pick up next week, and we're going to look at the next trumpet judgment, which is trumpet number 2. We're going to see that next trumpet as it comes in, and I'm telling you, it's amazing what's going to transpire. Before I close, I always like to close with a time to allow you to receive Christ. If you don't know Jesus, the Word of God declares, "Whosoever shall call upon the Lord, they shall be saved." You know, you receive Christ today, you won't face any of the tribulation that I'm talking about in Revelation chapter 8 now, or the trumpet judgments. If you receive Christ as your Lord and Savior, Lord, today I'm a sinner, lost without you. Lord, I need you to save me. Wash me in your blood. Save me from myself. Save me from my sins, and he'll save you just like that. Once you're born again, once you're washed in the blood of Christ, you'll have eternal life forever. You'll be considered a church-age believer. And guess what? When the rapture takes place, you'll be raptured before the great tribulation. Many people today will find themselves on the other side of the tribulation. God has given us this warning, and you don't want to be a part of it. So you're watching Your Future in Bible Prophecy. We're continuing our study, understanding the book of Revelation. We're going to move on into program number 23 next, and we're going to see as the trumpet judgments are sounded and the judgments intensify. You're watching Your Future in Bible Prophecy, and here's a preview of what's coming next on our program. These locusts, they have the power of a scorpion, but men will not die. Here he says, it was commanded that these locusts should not hurt the grass of the earth, neither any green thing or any tree. Now, what locust you know that doesn't eat grass or doesn't eat trees, plague fields? Well, these locusts, because these locusts are supernatural beings released from the bottomless pit. They are on assignment to judge and vex those men and women who have rejected God during the time of the Great Tribulation. So join us next time on Your Future in Bible Prophecy.
1: 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That's according, the number two, prophecy.org. And here's what's coming up on Don's schedule in the weeks ahead. The Morris Cirillo World Evangelism's morning chapel services will feature Don July 31st in San Diego, California. Don will address the 11th Annual Bible Prophecy Conference of Agape Fellowship August 14 and 15 in Port Sulphur, August 16 in Davant, Louisiana. Don speaks on the Mark of the Beast at Community Bible Church of Beaufort, South Carolina, Sunday, August 30th. Coming September 13th through the 15th, it's According to Prophecy Ministries' 23rd Annual West Coast Bible Prophecy Conference in San Diego, California. According to Prophecy Ministries will be speaking on board an Alaska cruise September 20th through the 27th. New Beginning Christian Ministries Bible Prophecy Conference will feature Don October 23rd and 24th, Fountain Inn, South Carolina. You can also hear Don teach at ATP Christian Fellowship's Bible Study Session at Church of the Good Shepherd, Bonita, California. 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
7: Money. They teach godliness is a means of gain or making money. They seek to exploit you for money. And I'm going to take some of y'all back. Some of y'all ain't going to have a clue of what I'm talking about. But some of y'all, you're going to be, ooh, that took me back. They will exploit you. Say, give me my $100 line over here. Give me my $50. Give me my $20 over here. If you only got a dollar, you bring up the rear, you know. But I need my $100 line over here. They seek, instead of feeding the flock, they seek to fleece the flock. And they leave those churches with a bag, a grip full of money, and they go off to the next church to give them another $100 line, $50 line, $20 line. It's just a sad thing. Or, sow this, and let me get my little dittos ready. Sow this financial seed into this ministry and financially, and you will be blessed to get some holy water or some holy towel or some holy handkerchief that they prayed over. It's unfortunate. And you would think that people will see through it, but you remember what Peter said? Many will follow their destructive ways. And it says, and the way of God will be blasphemed. See, what I'm teaching here will be blasphemed by them because I'm calling them out. See, Paul told Timothy, from such people, withdraw yourself. So Paul told these Ephesian elders that these, he called them savage wolves, will come in from the outside in verse 29. But there is another group from within the church in verse 30 who will rise up speaking perverse things to do what? To draw away disciples after themselves. This took place because Paul would later write to Timothy, who became the pastor of the church of Ephesus. He told him in 1 Timothy 1:20 to beware of a man named Hymenaeus and Alexander, whom he delivered to Satan that they may learn not to blaspheme. Then in his second letter to Timothy, in 2 Timothy 2 and verse 17, Paul told Timothy to beware of Hymenaeus again. He's still fooling around. Hymenaeus. And then he teamed up, buddied up with a guy named Philetus, because they were spreading a message, notice, in the church that was like a cancer. And why would they do such a thing? To draw away disciples after themselves. You will always have people trying to make a name for themselves, try to get people to follow them. I see this all the time. Coming in thinking they're impressing me with a bunch of titles and letters in front and behind their name. And I've been in ministry well over 3 decades, and I'm not impressed by any of that stuff. I'm not impressed by that stuff. But they think they're going to come in and impress me with what they're doing. And what they would try to do, watch this. They're trying to slither their way into some Saturday men's group or some small home study. And they're trying to slither in there in order to do what? Draw away disciples after themselves. You will always have people trying to make a name for themselves. And Paul warns Timothy, notice, he warns Timothy by naming names of men causing the trouble in the church. He said Hymenaeus and Alexander. And then he said Hymenaeus teamed up with somebody else named Philetus. He named names. Today, people will say, Paul, you judging them. You judging Paul. You judge, and Paul will say, yes, I am. Because as a pastor, I am not only to feed you, but I'm to protect you and warn you from people who will seek to harm you spiritually. He says, this is why I'm doing this, because I'm being a good pastor. And I'm not going to sugarcoat it for you or for anybody else. I'm going to name the names. I'm going to say, beware of him and him and him over there. This is what Paul did. But today, because we so worldly minded, oh, Paul, you judge. Paul, you legalistic. Paul, you like a Pharisee. You like one of the religious leaders. Jesus rebuked. Jesus is love. Won't you just love Hymenaeus and love Alexander Yeah, that message is spreading like a cancer and the whole church would be full of cancer, but you need to love on them and just love them a little bit more. And if you love them, Paul, maybe they'll straighten up. It's the lack of love that's the kind of mess that goes on today. Christians with that mess. That kind of gushy, 60s kind of love. That's not biblical love. And you stop bringing that mess in the church. That's not biblical love. Paul named names. He said, these men are going to hurt you spiritually. And just like a person with cancer, you got a cancer in part. We got to cut that thing right out. And that's what he said. He said, I delivered them to Satan that they may learn not to blaspheme. I need to cut that cancer right out before it just poisoned the whole church. Paul said, I'm being a good pastor. Today's people will say, Paul, you unloving. I don't know why you doing that. Can we all get along? And we just love each other. All we need is love. Mess. That's why the church is messes in now, because people are afraid today. They're afraid. They're afraid to speak out. They're afraid because, people may just freak out if you say something. Hey, and let me tell you something. I got to answer to God. I'm going to give an account not only how I pastored the church, but in what spirit I pastored it in. Did I do it in the spirit of fear? Did I do it in the spirit of the power of the Holy Spirit? That's what I'm going to give an account for. And I'm here to let you know I'm not going to shrink back. I'm not going to cower. I'm not going, I won't say that because somebody might be offended. The Bible said one of the characteristics of the last days that many will be offended. Did you know the Bible says that in Matthew 24? Oh, y'all don't read y'all's Bibles, do y'all? It says that, Matthew 24. A characteristic of the last day, many will be offended. So, Paul named names and he had no problem with it. Now, notice Paul said these leaders in verse 30 that they will speak, notice, perverse things. The Greek word for perverse is diastrepho, and it means to distort, to misinterpret, or corrupt. This word, diastrepho, I love this definition. It came to mean turning something into a new shape, to twist. In other words, Paul is saying that there will be people from within the church who will rise up and twist and distort the word of God and try to turn it into a new shape to suit their ways. Oh, we see this all the time. Paul said these men will be trying to, notice, draw away people to follow them. Now, the Greek word for draw away in verse 30 is apospeo. And it means to draw off, to wrench away, or to snatch away. Paul is saying if a pastor is not watchful over the sheep God has given him to watch, the wolves will snatch away, drag away, wrench away the sheep to devour them. Parents, I have to talk to us, or grandparents, because nowadays even grandparents are raising their grandkids. Parents, grandparents, you better pay close attention to the children your children are hanging out with. Satan will send wolves even among them to drag away, drag off from the faith you're trying to teach them. I'm so thankful that our home was the home all the kids wanted to come to. I'm thankful for that, that I had children. Especially my youngest son, he was the Pied Piper. All the kids followed him. And so whatever Eric did, they all wanted to do. So they were always over the house. And I will watch them either up in the window, I'll watch, or in the garage, I'll watch, or if they're playing basketball in the driveway, or at that time, I used to be out there playing with them. Now, I'd be out there playing with them. You know, I only had one or two games in me. After that, I'm done. You know, I don't have nothing else in the tank. So we had this big electrical thing in the yard that, people sit on waiting on the next game. So I would just sit And I'll just watch and I would listen and I pay close attention and I start asking questions and say, hey, Eric or Tony, what about, who's that? I don't know about that. No. They ain't coming back. No. I don't know about him. I don't know about, what's their background? What's going on with them? What's their parents like? You know, and we had a refrigerator in the garage. I'm giving out Gatorades and all this stuff. And, you know, sipping, you know, and I'm drinking, you know, and watching. Oh, this person wants to spend the night. Not over this house. They want me to go over and spend that. The devil's a liar. You ain't going over there. And I used to watch. Our house was that house. I remember one time Eric said, you know, he said, Dad, you know, we're going to have a, you know, couple of friends over. We're going to watch some movies or whatever. And I said, okay. All right. That's cool. I said, okay. Y'all just a couple of friends. Yeah. Just a couple of friends. Because he's the Pied Piper, the word got around. So I said, I'll be upstairs and I'll be upstairs watching the game or something, whatever. So all of a sudden I didn't hear anything downstairs. I said, you know, I just heard the TV. I went down there, all the lights off. I flicked the lights on. There's about 40 kids in my house. I said, what in the world? Who are these folks? What's going on? Hey, what's happening? And I was able to watch because, see, I'm the pastor of my home. I'm a pastor of my home long before I was pastor here. I was watching. I said, who was that? Who that little fast thing right there? That little mini, what you call, it's number some skivvies. Look at that, a mini dress. It was a mini shirt. I said, who is that? Girl, where your clothes? Who your people? Who your mama? I made sure I watched all that. Watched all, because I'm the pastor of my home. And I knew that their kids had influence. Thank God my son was the Pied Piper that everybody followed. But here's the thing. Many of you don't have Pied Pipers. You have followers as children. And you better watch the kids that's coming in and out their lives. You better watch it. Because Satan, just like he plants tares in the church, he plants tares among your children and among you at the job. All of a sudden, somebody want to be all buddy-buddy with you. I bet you they do. Mm-hmm. You got to watch that sort of stuff. So, because they want to snatch them away to devour them. Now, here's the thing. I had no problem with telling children and telling my son or, you know, whatever, that this kid ain't allowed back over here. This coming up missing, that coming up missing. I know that kind. I said, oh no, nope, not coming over. Nope. Well, Pastor Tony, you're a pastor. Didn't you have ministered to that kid? I'm trying to pastor my kids. They were growing up. That was my job, to pastor my kids. You know, I do all that. And I talk to these kids on the side, but it don't mean I got to let them come over and spend the night. They ain't spending out my house. Next thing you know, my whole downstairs is gone as we upstairs sleep. Not doing that. That ain't happening. So I named names. I said so-and-so and so-and-so. No more. Mm-mm. And so too, Paul was naming names as well in these verses. Now, the way that you can tell if a person is a wolf or not is by checking out their diet. You said, well, what do you mean? What are you talking about? They eat fast food or something? No. Not that diet. Wolves love to eat sheep. That's their diet. Now, sheep, you got to understand, are innocent. There is a purity about them. They are easily persuaded. If one sheep, shepherds tell us this, if one sheep falls off the cliff, the rest of them will follow. They that's sheep. And if a person is trying to take your purity and your innocence away from you, just know that they are a wolf. And Satan, he plants his wolves in the church to prey upon your innocence, to prey upon your purity. You're trying to stay pure, to prey upon it. And I'm telling you, ladies. I'm telling you. And no matter how he dresses up, we learn from Little Red Riding Hood. Oh, what big teeth you have. The better to devour you with. And then she can do that. And I was talking to New York after first service. He said, bro, you need to remind them there are some women who are wolves today. I said, okay. I said, second service. So here we are. There are some female wolves out there. He said, they're like, how you think I smell? What? See, because Satan knows that's a man's weak point. So if a woman comes off like a wolf, he know he gonna devour the men. And I told him after first service, I said, guess what? I said, when did Satan come to Jesus? After Jesus had been fasting 40 days and 40 nights, he was at his weakest. It said that he was hungry. That's not the Bible trying to be cute. That 40 days, of course he's hungry. No. He was fasting 40 days and 40 nights. It meant that his body was starting to go into starvation mode. And that's when Satan came and said, okay, you son of God, turn these stones into bread. You hungry? I know you hungry. He comes at our weakest point. And if you're in here now, you little wolf, I don't care how you dress. I still see those big teeth. And we're going to call it out. And I'm telling you, a man, that's his weakest area. And then when a little woman comes off wolfish, his knees buckle. He gone. He snatched away, drug away, wrenched away to be devoured. So it comes both ways. Now, 30 years ago, I would have just pretty much just said, and ladies, look out for the men who are wolves. Today, shoot. Female wolves, because there are a lot of thirsty women out there. A lot of thirsty women. And because they're thirsty and the man is weak, that combination is like peanut butter and jelly. And he gets devoured. Well, man, he shouldn't be so weak. Cut it out. Because you're weak when it comes to love. Because that's what your main thing you want is love. So you're weak when it comes to that. Men, we're weak when it comes to just the female, period. We're weak. Let alone if she a wolf or not. She'd be wolf, lamb. It doesn't matter. We weak. Let me wrap it up with verse 31. Notice he said, therefore, watch and remember that for 3 years I did not cease to warn you every night and day with tears. Notice he talked about watching. Paul tells him to watch. The Greek word is gregorio, and it means to be awake. It means to be alert, to be watchful. Like for you military minded, you remember when we used to have guard duty? It's you are on guard. You know, when everyone else is asleep, you're guarding, being alert, being awake. In other words, we should be alert and watch out for those people in the church and be watchful when it comes to the lives of our children as well and grandchildren. Then he told them to remember his example of watchfulness, how for 3 years he didn't cease to warn them day and night with tears. This is our job. This is our job as pastors here. But we are also called to warn your children day and night with tears. Why? Why? Because you know that even though you warn them, some will not heed the warning and be the prey of some savage wolf, and it will break your heart. All of us who are parents and grandparents, our children and grandchildren, they have done things that has broken our hearts, even though we've warned them. And so it breaks your heart. So this is why you need to warn them day and night with tears, even though they may whine and complain. Why you keep telling me that? I mean, well, I keep telling you because just last week you were devoured by a wolf. So you keep warning them and don't feel bad about keep warning them because they're going to fool around. You already know that. They're going to be prey of some wolf whispering sweet nothings in the ear. And you do so with tears. I know it truly broke David's heart, King David, when his own son Absalom launched a rebellion from within his own family. His own son came against him in 2 Samuel chapters 14 and 15. And we will see Paul wrap up this goodbye speech to these Ephesian elders next time. Let me conclude with this. We just finished seeing the heart of Paul's last words to these Ephesian elders. He told them to take heed to the flock that God made them overseers over. He warned them that savage wolves will come in from outside and some will rise up from within, not sparing the flock. And finally, we saw how Paul warned them night and day with tears. Let me just ask you this heart penetrating question. If this was our last day here at church or with our children, what would your last words be to them? How would you warn them? How would you plead with them with tears over what subject? Their sporting activities, their grades, or their eternal souls? I will plead with you today to get right with God because eternity is a long time and hell is very real. Repent today of your sins and accept Jesus Christ as your Lord and Savior before it's too late. We have already seen on a global scale, you all know who I'm talking about. I'm not going to repeat it because when this message gets on the radio across the country, it will date the message. But we all know who I'm talking about. We already seen on a global scale that we don't know around what corner death is. And then we're off into eternity. Are you ready to meet God? Look at your life, evaluate your life right now. Are you ready to meet God? I've been doing a lot of funerals lately. And I'm one. I don't put everybody in heaven. Everybody is stretched out across a church. It's not all, everybody's not going. There's a criteria to get into heaven, and the criteria is not just you are an earthling. That's not it. That's not how any of this goes. The criteria is accepting Jesus Christ as your Lord and Savior, repenting of your sin. Your sin offended God. Jesus paid the price for your sin. You accepting him who paid the price for your sin to come into your life and change you. That's how you get to heaven. For there is salvation and no other, for there is no other name under heaven given among men whereby we must be saved. Not if it's a good idea or if I feel like it or if I have a chance. No, you must be saved. Jesus said, I'm the door by which you enter in to be saved. He said, I didn't make this up. He did. And like I said, we don't know around what corner death is. We don't know. We make our plans. Next week, we're going to do this. And tomorrow, we're going to do that. Tragedy can strike. And we all have been reminded of that. And then you got people, families left saying, what do I do next? You can get right with God. You can be ready to meet with God today, and we're going to give you an opportunity to do that. And so before we pray, we're going to have the worship team come back up, and we're going to have those who are serving to get to their posts so your experience leaving can be just as good as when you came. And so as they're going to their posts and as the worship team is making their way back up, let's just close in prayer at this time. Father, I pray for your precious people. Thank you for your word that you've spoken. And Lord, I pray that your Holy Spirit would descend upon your people today. Lord, we've already prayed for them last night and this morning. So now we pray that your Holy Spirit will have room to move upon the hearts and minds today. Move by your Spirit, we pray. And as every head is still bowed and every eye is still closed, if that's you today, and you say, you know what, I'm not sure if I died right now that I would go to heaven, but I want to be sure. If that's you, just lift up your hand. I want to pray for you. Anyone here, I want to pray for you. Anyone here, lift up your hand so I can see it. God bless you. I see you in the back. Anyone else? Anyone else? You've never repented of your sin. You never accepted Christ as your Lord and Savior. I see your hand in the back. God bless you. Once you put your hand up, you can put it back down. Anyone else? God bless you. I see your hand right here too. Anyone else? I'm going to give you a moment. This is your time. You don't know around what corner death is. And you want to be ready to meet God. It's through Jesus Christ. Anyone else? Let me give you one more last chance. Believers, I need you praying. God bless you. I'll see you in the back. Anyone else? You want to be sure that if death met you, that you'll be right with God. And so for those believers, keep praying. And for those who lifted your hand, I want you to do me a favor. I want you to come here to the altar so I can pray for you. Come quickly. Come quickly to the altar so I can pray for you. Those who raise your hand, come. They're coming right now. Come. Anyone else? Come. This is your chance to come. This is your chance to come. This is your chance to come. This is your chance to come. They're coming. It's anyone else? Let's give them a couple more minutes to come. This is your chance to come. This is your chance to come. It's anyone else? This is your opportunity to come. You want to be sure when you leave here that you're right with God. Eternity is a long time. I'll give you another minute. So those of you who came forward, I want you to pray this simple prayer after me. Say, Lord Jesus, forgive me of my sin. I believe you died on the cross just for me and was buried and rose again. Come into my heart. I make you my Lord and Savior. Help me to live for you by the power of your Holy Spirit. In Jesus' name, amen.
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10: Some of you are in situations that might be seven times more than you've ever faced before. And the thermostat has been turned up on you. And you just don't get it. You don't understand why. But the Lord is refining you. And so the devil keeps going at God's people and going at God's people and going at God's people. And yes, you can get knocked down, but in your last breath, you want to praise him. Lord, it hurts, but I love you. The devil loses. Lord, I know that you know what you're doing. I don't know what you're doing, but I love you. And I realize when pressure gets too much to bear and a thermostat is turned up higher than I've ever seen before, the Lord will be there.
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Well, hi, everybody. I'm Don Stewart, and welcome to Episode 2, The God of the Second Chance, The Story of Jonah. In our previous episode, we looked at the background of this wayward prophet Jonah, and we found something very interesting, something that's rarely brought up, that Jonah himself was actually a national hero when he was commissioned by God to go to Nineveh. He had made a prophecy during the reign of Jeroboam II, which said that the Lord had prophesied and the Lord had said to expand the borders of Israel in both the north and the south. And so Jeroboam II was the greatest of all the kings of the northern kingdom of Israel. And for his time, Jonah was seen as the greatest of all the prophets. And yet, as we said in our introduction, he did everything a prophet should not do, everything a messenger of God should not do when God told him, as we're going to see as we get back into the first chapter of the book of Jonah, to go one way. He went the other way. So let's get into the book of Jonah. We only got the first verse done last time with our background. Jonah chapter 1 and verse 2. And again, we call this the story of Jonah, the God of the Second Chance. So what we have here is God telling Jonah his commission. Arise, go to Nineveh, that great city, and cry out against it, for their wickedness has come up before me. Jonah 1:2. Now, there are three imperatives or commands in this verse. Arise, go, and cry out or announce. This is what Jonah's commission was. Now, when it says arise and go, this is actually has the idea of go immediately. These two words go together, so it's not like get up and go. No, no, no. It's go now. Jonah, go now to Nineveh. Now, Nineveh was founded by Nimrod. Nimrod was a mighty hunter against the Lord. He's one of the earliest types of the final Antichrist, as he fought against the Lord, acted against the Lord. He's mentioned in Genesis chapter 10 and verse 11. It said, from that land he, that is Nimrod, went to Assyria, where he built Nineveh, Rehoboth-ir, Calah, and Rezin, which is between Nineveh and the great city Calah. That's Genesis 10:11 from the New English Translation. Now, Nineveh was the last capital of the great ancient Assyrian Empire. It occupied some 1,800 acres. It was located on the east bank of the Tigris River across from the modern city of Mosul, Iraq. The site has been excavated on several occasions, and the later biblical predictions of its demise made by Nahum and Zephaniah were literally fulfilled. Now again, Nineveh was destroyed in about 612 BC, but at this particular time, Nineveh was a great power in the ancient world, and they were threatening the nation of Israel. Now what's interesting, the way it's described here, Nineveh, the great city. This calls attention to a very well-known fact. It may function as literally a demonstrative pronoun, that great city. In other words, that well-known great city. Now, it could mean a city that's large in size. It could also have to do something about a city great in power or an important city-state or a prominent capital city. Basically, it's a powerful city, but that doesn't seem to be what's going on here. That doesn't seem to be the issue in verse 2. At this time, Nineveh was the most powerful city in the ancient Near East, the capital of the mighty Neo-Assyrian Empire, but it's likely the importance of the city was mentioned at it's the capital of the Assyrian Empire. In fact, the New English Translation translates this verse, go immediately to Nineveh, that large capital city. So in other words, you've got this great empire that's ruling the ancient world at this time, and Nineveh is its capital. So Jonah is told, go right directly to the capital city and then cry out against it. Now, cry out basically means to announce judgment against it, to preach against it. Another translation says, announce to the people that it can no longer overlook the wicked things that they have done. In other words, Jonah is to go to this capital city of the largest empire in the world at that time and cry out against it, okay, and preach against it. Now, for why? For their wickedness. The people of Nineveh were well known for their barbaric and cruel treatment of their captives. And later prophetic books, such as Zephaniah and Nahum, which both predicted the demise of Nineveh, called the people arrogant and godless. In fact, there are stories that, rather than being taken captive by the Assyrian army in the ancient Near East, entire towns would commit suicide because they were so afraid of what the Ninevites, and we won't get into the gory details, what the people of Nineveh did to those whom they
captured. All right. Then it says, their wickedness has come up before me. So in the depths of Nineveh's moral decline, this is what's drawn God's attention according to this passage. Wickedness here is personified. Its picture is something that's ascending heavenly or upward to the very presence of the Lord. And it figuratively, we want to say this, figuratively predicts the Lord becoming aware of their evil. It had ascended to his very presence. In other words, in his full cognitive view. Now, of course, the Lord knew all the time what was going on in Nineveh. He knows everything, past, present, and future. He has all knowledge of everything that does happen and also everything that could happen. And so this is describing it in such a way where it basically says this. The evil had gotten to the place where the Lord had to do something about it. And so he sent this man, Jonah, his prophet, the famous hero there of the northern kingdom of Israel, to go to Nineveh and preach against it. Okay? That's why he was commissioned. Now, verse 3. But Jonah arose to flee to Tarshish from the presence of the Lord. He went down to Joppa and found a ship going to Tarshish. So he paid the fare and went down into it to go with them to Tarshish from the presence of the Lord. Now, Jonah 1:3 starts very interesting. But Jonah arose. When we read those first couple of verses, first couple of words, it sounds like he's going to fulfill the commission, right? He's going to, it's a wordplay actually of verse 1 when he said, arise and go. Well, Jonah arose and he did go. But the problem was he went the very opposite direction. He arose to flee. If you just read the first couple of words, the reader's expecting Jonah to follow the command of the Lord. Remember, he's a famous prophet. He's well known. He's been, saluted for that by his people. Jonah arose, but then we're told he arose to flee. He did not arise to go to Nineveh. He arose to flee to Tarshish. It looked as though he was about to obey, but instead he went the opposite direction. So this famous prophet, with the full knowledge of the Lord, decided to disobey the commission that God had given him and to him alone. So the narrator at this particular point does not reveal the motivation of Jonah to the reader at this point of the story. Now he's going to delay it until chapter 4, verses 2 and 3. We're going to find out why Jonah went the opposite direction. But right now, all we are is shocked. Again, first time this would have been read or first time read out loud to people, and we hear this famous prophet goes the opposite direction. What? This is the hero. This is the hero Jonah. Well, not in this particular case. Now, he goes to Tarshish. Where in the world is Tarshish? Tarshish refers to in Scripture as some distant port or region located on the coastlands of the Mediterranean, somewhere to the west of the Holy Land. The actual location remains uncertain. It is used in certain texts to refer to the farthest known point in the west. So he's going west. The conflicting geographical indications in the ancient text suggest that it possibly is a more general term referring to a definite region rather than one particular place. So when it going to Tarshish, it's not like going to one particular city, but a different region west of the Holy Land, in the sense of the far-off islands. In fact, in Solomon's day, the ships going to Tarshish would not return for 3 full years. So we're talking about as far west as you can go, a couple thousand miles to the west. He's going to get in the ship to go that direction when he's supposed to be going east 500 miles from his home to Nineveh. So Tarshish could be basically summed up as the farthest port imaginable. In English, we might say he's headed for Timbuktu. Again, someplace so far out, outside of civilization. Now, what's interesting, most English translations render this as Tarshish there, King James, New King James, etc. But the contemporary English version renders it more generally to Spain. And there's some indication that there was a port in Spain called Tarshish at that particular time. And Spain is one of the places that's assumed that where he was possibly headed towards, the ship was. Now, the New Living Translation also emphasizes the rhetorical point in the New Living Translation, as opposed to the CEV, emphasizes the rhetorical point in the opposite direction, although it mentions Tarshish in the verse. So sum up, here's what's going on. Jonah went completely opposite of where the Lord told him to go. In other words, here's your commission, Jonah. You go east to Nineveh. And it's almost Jonah sat back and said, where can I go the farthest to the opposite direction? And so he's going to get on a ship to go to Tarshish, some 2,000 miles away. Now,
It also said he is fleeing from the presence of the Lord, away from the presence of the Lord. This is the only time in biblical Hebrew this phrase is used, to flee from the presence of the Lord. What is its exact meaning? Now, the best answer seems to be that Jonah was fleeing from the divine call that God had given him, the divine commission. As we're going to see in in this chapter, that Jonah knew that God was the God of heaven and earth. In the ancient world, you know, there was all kinds of gods. We're going to run into

escape. He could escape the Lord himself, but he certainly thought he could escape his calling. And so the idea is he's trying to escape away from the Lord, away from the Lord's presence, away from the Lord's calling. So on one level, Jonah was trying to avoid a disagreeable task, and that is, again, talking to the Ninevites. And so the narrator personalizes Jonah's rejection of the task by saying his issue is not with the commission so much, but the issue is with the Lord himself. Jonah, it seems now, thinks he knows best. And even though the Lord tells him you need to go east to Nineveh, Jonah now, this hero prophet, thinks, no, I'm going to go the opposite direction. So I'm going to go to Tarshish. Now, again, the description here is highly ironic, isn't it? As the rest of the book shows, he's going to try to sail to Tarshish, to the opposite direction. And by doing so, he may escape the calling of the Lord, but he's certainly not going to escape the Lord himself, when the Lord is the one who knows all about Nineveh's wickedness and all about where Jonah is at this very moment. And so everything that happens along the way, the Lord is involved in, as we're going to see. He's not going to let Jonah get away from it. Now, one writer put it this way. Said God wanted him to go to Nineveh 500 miles to the northeast of Palestine. Instead of going east, Jonah went 2,000 miles to the west. God wished Jonah to take an overland trip via the Fertile Crescent. Instead, he took a distasteful sea voyage, and interesting, the Jews did hate the sea. God sent him to the greatest metropolis of his day. Instead, Jonah went to a remote trading post on the fringes of civilization. The Lord wished to go with the prophet. Instead, Jonah tried to flee from the presence and power of God. And so, the prophet is disobeying the call of the Lord. And then we have this. He went down. The verb translated he went down can also refer to a journey that is physically downhill. It's possible he started in Jerusalem, which is 2,600 feet above sea level. So he goes from Jerusalem down now from a higher elevation, and where he received his commission, and down, down, down is repeated four times in chapters 1 and 2 for rhetorical effect. He goes downward from Jerusalem, down to Joppa, down to the bottom of the ship, down to the bottom of the sea, and ultimately to the very gates of the netherworld, also to the very brink of death, where God brings him up from the brink of death. So Jonah's journey is one of going down, down, down, and down. Now, it says he went to Joppa. This is interesting why he chose Joppa here. Joppa was a small harbor town on the coast of the Holy Land. It was a port through which imported goods could flow into that part of the world. Now, what's fascinating about Joppa, it was never annexed by Israel until the Maccabean period between the Testaments, about 148 BC. In other words, he chose a port where the people he would meet and the ships he could take were not likely to be Israelite. In other words, nobody would have known who he was. So Joppa, once he's in Joppa, he's already partly away from the Lord because he's in territory outside of, you know, where Israel was in that day, where they had settled. Joppa was, again, not annexed by Israel. So he's already on neutral or non, you know, Israelite ground at this particular time. Now, what's interesting here, too, this next phrase, it said he paid the fare. Now, commentators are divided what all that refers to. Did Jonah merely pay to go with these sailors, or did he hire out the entire ship? And a lot of people argue he hired out the entire ship. So that would have been, again, this is what we call murder one, premeditated. He would have had to sell his house, sell all his possessions, take all his money with him, because he's going some 2,000 miles away, and he theoretically could have hired out the entire ship to do that. It would have cost him a lot, but it would have gotten him away from his commission and what he thought would have gotten away from the Ninevites hearing about the judgment of God. And so he goes down, goes to Tarshish, and it says when he went down into it, into the ship, to go with them to Tarshish. That refers to the other sailors. And we don't want to miss right here what it says in this verse. So Jonah rose to flee to Tarshish from before the Lord. He went down to Joppa. He found a ship going to Tarshish. So he paid its fare, and he went down into it to go with him to Tarshish from the presence of the Lord. Tarshish mentioned three times here to mention the exact place he should not be as a prophet of God, where he is going, also from the presence of the Lord. Now, this is sad, but you know,
there's a little bit of Jonah in each of us, isn't there, if we're going to be in a

0: actually honest about all this. Many times we feel God may be calling us to do something, and we just don't do it. Jonah was told to preach to these violent Assyrians, and on a human level, you can understand him not wanting to go. But he thinks he does have a legitimate complaint, but he doesn't realize that there's going to be a repentance there. See, God knew they were going to respond to the message of judgment, because remember, as we said last time, he had set the stage with the plague, with the total eclipse, with the 4 years of riots that were going on, there were rebellions going on in Nineveh. So when he shows up, it's going to be, well, yeah, of course we've had divine displeasure. Of course we're about to be destroyed because we've seen one thing bad happen after another. But Jonah is not going to understand this until the very end of the book. In fact, in Jonah 4:11, the Lord asked Jonah this question: should I not have pity on that great city of Nineveh, where there are more than 120,000 people who don't know their right hand from their left, and many animals? And so this question to the defiant prophet sets the entire storyline. Jonah, what are you concerned about? You know, these are human beings. These are human beings made in the image of God. And unfortunately, what it seems like is Jonah was secretly hoping that if he didn't go to Nineveh, the Nineveh wouldn't get the message, because he was the prophet, member of his day, and God would destroy this, this capital city of the Assyrian Empire. And maybe, you know, he'd be considered a hero even if he never did come back. But he realized if he did go to Nineveh, there was the possibility, even though he did not preach repentance, didn't preach salvation, that Nineveh would repent. And he didn't want to find himself in that situation. So he goes the opposite direction. So to sum up, verse 3 ends with Jonah on this ship sailing to Tarshish. Well, that's the end of the story, right? The Ninevites aren't going to hear about the judgment coming. Jonah is going to, you know, go the opposite direction, live the rest of his life somewhere out in, Lord knows, 2,000 miles away from Israel. Well, again, if we are just dealing with a natural level, that's exactly what would take place. But just like in the story of Joseph, when Joseph was sold into slavery by his brothers, sold into slavery in Egypt, they thought, well, that's the last we'll ever see him. Story's over. No, let's just move on from here. Again, the divine appointments of God, as of course the Joseph story. Joseph, as he was in this pit about to die, his brothers wanted him to die because they hated him so much. A caravan just happened to come by, coming to Gilead, going to Egypt. They sold him into slavery, thinking, well, we're never going to see him again. And again, and on a natural level, that would have been the end of the story, just like Joseph here. But there's such things as divine appointments that the Scripture shows us that you and I have in our own life too, and we're going to see God is not going to end the story of Jonah right here. He had other plans. Look at verse 4. But the Lord, kind of says everything, doesn't it? But the Lord hurled a powerful wind on the sea. Such a violent tempest arose on the sea that the ship threatened to break up. Okay, but the Lord. Again, if this story of Jonah was merely on the natural level, it would be over after verse 3. Jonah would sail out in the sunset, seemingly never to return to Israel. The Ninevites would have no idea that God was going to destroy them, and all would be done that way. But the Lord, again, had other things in mind. So what it says, he hurled a great wind on the sea. Now, this word hurled is going to be used a number of times in the book of Jonah. In this entire episode. And so what it's going to show us here at the very beginning is the Lord is prominent and in control over nature. This is one of the prominent themes. He's in control over all of nature. So here's what's going on. Jonah gets on the ship and he thinks that's the end. But the Lord says, no, it's not. And so at this particular time, the first divine appointment we see, the great storm at sea. Now, again, what we saw in verse 4 as we're reading this, a powerful wind, a violent tempest. The ship was threatening to break up. All right, what's going on here? You've got this tremendous storm going on. This is a way the Hebrew says it in such a way it's emphatic. It's emphasizing a great storm. This word great actually is used twice here, but for sake of understanding it, they say great and mighty, violent and furious, great and violent, powerful and violent. Well, you could translate it, he sent a powerful wind and a powerful tempest, bottom line is, it's a terrible, terrible, terrible storm that's happening. So bad that look at this next line, that the ship threatened to break up. Now, this is interesting. Here comes some of the humor here. The Hebrew says the ship seriously considered breaking apart. So this it personifies the ship here. The ship is so upset or so taken by this horrific, horrific storm, it's seriously thinking about breaking apart, coming apart. In other words, it emphasizes the ferocity of the storm. And most lexicons or dictionaries, when they translate this, say the ship was about to be broken up. Now, here is what is going to be literally mind-boggling to you, I guarantee. Ships traveled the Mediterranean between Egypt and the Syrian coast as early as 2700 BC, or 2,000 years before the time of Jonah. We have evidence of that. The Phoenician seagoing merchants, the merchant ships average about 75 feet long, 25 feet wide. The crew rarely exceeded 20 people. Now, listen to this. The payload ranged from anywhere from 100 to 500 tons. 100 to 500 tons. To get a proper view of the ships at the time of Jonah, around 750 BC, in 1999, two sunken ships were discovered from that era. Each had a cargo of over 12 tons of wine. So these are the point we're making. These aren't little tiny ships that are brittle, that are going to come apart at the slightest thing. Here again, here is this strongly, greatly built ship, and yet here is a storm that it looks like it's going to tear apart this ship because it's not an ordinary storm. Now, this should remind us of something, an account in the Gospels of the Lord Jesus. Remember in Matthew chapter 8, Jesus gets on a boat, disciples follow him. A great storm develops, so the waves begin to swamp the boat. He was asleep. They wake him up, say, "Lord, save us. We're about to die." And, of course, the Lord says, "Oh, you of little faith, why are you cowardly?" And then he gets up and rebukes the wind and the waves. And what happens? A great calm comes about, and the men are amazed. What sort of person is this? Even the winds and sea obey him. Matthew 8, 23 to 27. So there's a number of parallels here between this account and the experience of Jonah. The point is, there was no ordinary storm. In Jesus' case, let's remember, many of his disciples were fishermen, spent their whole life on the Sea of Galilee. They'd never seen a storm like this before. They're crying out, screaming for their lives. The same thing is happening here in the book of Jonah. These Phoenician sailors, are used to, sailing out, to Timbuktu, out to Tarshish. And yet they'd never, ever seen a storm like that. It came up seemingly all of a sudden. So verse 5 says, "Then the mariners were afraid, and every man cried out to his God and threw the cargo that was in the ship into the sea to lighten the load." Well, what's our hero doing? But Jonah had gone down to the lower parts of the ship, had lain down, and was fast asleep. So this abnormal storm had caused these mariners to be afraid, to cry out each to their own God. They're afraid. Again, they would have these different gods they would cry out to and try all of them. And, of course, none of them were working. And so they'd start throwing the cargo of the ship into the sea, get rid of all the excess baggage and that, because they were trying their best to survive this because they'd never seen a storm like this. And again, it says to lighten the load. But here now, look at this description of Jonah. If Jonah's the only passenger, and this could very well be, there were no merchants aboard, so what they would throw all over would be, the water and the food, the supplies for the journey. But Jonah had gone down into the lowest parts of the ship. Now, in contrast to all the excitement going on, he's at the lowest parts of the ship. This is a parenthetical discussion here, explanation. He'd lain down and was fast asleep. In other words, his actions were before the storm took place. He's sound asleep. Now, what's really interesting here, and I love this, talk about more humor, in the Greek translation of the Hebrew Old Testament called the Septuagint, there is another little word here that explains what happened with Jonah. He was not only fast asleep, the Septuagint said, he was snoring. That is deep sleep, folks. So he goes from Israel down to Joppa, down to the ship, down to the lower deck, fleeing from the Lord, and he is fast asleep when all this terror is taking place. What a terrible picture of a believer who is out of the will of God. All these things happening around them, they haven't the slightest idea of what's taking place. Well, the captain of the ship comes down and approaches him. Verse 6, "What are you doing asleep? Get up, cry out to your God, Perhaps your God might take notice of us, so we don't die. So the captain looks, and you know, his expression can be one of two: either indignation, surprise, or contempt. You know, how can you sleep at a time like this? What are you doing fast asleep? What's going on here? Basically reflecting his surprise, or maybe indignant. How can you sleep at a time like this? We are all going to die. Get up, arise, and cry out. Again, isn't that interesting? Get up and arise. Same imperatives from verse 2 that God told him to arise and go to Nineveh. Here's this pagan captain of this ship. Says, get up and arise. And he says, I'm sure these words rung in Jonah's ears as a stinging reminder of what the Lord immediately said to him when he called him, get up and arise, go right now, and go to Nineveh immediately. Perhaps your God may take notice of us and give thought to us or pay attention to us. Again, our gods aren't working, yours will. What were the sailors asking for? They're asking for help. They're actually asking Jonah to pray. A prophet of God is asked by these pagan sailors to pray. They're calling a prayer meeting, and God's man is implored to pray. Now, that shows us how far Jonah was from the will of God. Instead of praying, he's sleeping. Instead of being involved in what's going on, he's totally oblivious to it. It shows the picture of a person of God outside of his will. So the storm's coming at the ship. You know, the ship's threatening to break up. Jonah was fast asleep. They wake him up wondering, what in the world is this man doing? Get up and pray. We're going to have a prayer meeting because we've never seen a storm like this. We are all going to die unless one of the gods intervenes. So call upon your God, whoever it might be. Maybe he'll hear us. He'll hear you. He certainly hadn't heard us. And so that's the situation we find Jonah in. So what's going to happen? Will the ship break up? Will the people die? Well, we'll have to look at that in our next episode because we're out of time. So next time, episode 3, what's going to happen with Jonah and the ship? I'm Don Stewart. Thanks for watching. Until next time, may the Lord richly, richly bless.
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6: This morning we'd like to draw your attention to 2 Samuel chapter 24, verse 10. May God's Spirit minister to our hearts through this passage today. And David's heart smote him after that he had numbered the people. And David said unto the Lord, I have sinned greatly in what I have done. And now I beseech thee, O Lord, take away the iniquity of thy servant, for I have done very foolishly. David was guilty of the sin of numbering the people or taking a census. Every 10 years we take a census in the United States because it helps the government in determining the population movements and other factors that help in the legislative processes. Therefore, the question is often asked, just what was so wrong with David taking a census? There are two suggestions that are offered. The first is that God had promised to Abraham that he would have so many descendants that they would be like the sand of the sea, you just couldn't count them. And inasmuch as this was God's promise, you're going to have so many descendants, you can't count them, that it was wrong for David to endeavor to count the descendants. Because of this, the Orthodox Jews today will not allow themselves to be counted, because they feel that it's wrong to number the people. And even if they're at a party and there's a party game that requires the numbering of the people for the party, rather than counting them, they'll say, you're not one, you're not two, you're not three, you're not four, you're not five. And so you'll know the number you're not. The other suggestion is that the kings quite often would number the men who were capable of going forth in battle, that they might prepare their battle plans. If they were wanting to invade a neighboring nation, they would often, first of all, have a census of all of the men able to go to war in order to determine their battle strategies and their battle plans. Or if they were being threatened by an enemy, they would number the men available in order that they might again develop strategies. And it is suggested that David had a bit of military pride here. The pride had sort of filled his heart, the number of men that he had to go to battle with me and to fight with me and to defend me, rather than trusting in the Lord for his defense, as he had done up to this point. It would seem that the second suggestion is probably the more accurate suggestion, inasmuch as they brought back to him only the number of valiant men able to go to war. They didn't really number all of the people, nor endeavor to do so. The children weren't counted. The older men weren't counted. The women weren't counted. Only the number of able-bodied men who were valiant and able to go to war were counted in this census. And that probably would indicate that David was trusting in his military strength, in the might of his armies, rather than trusting wholly in God for his defense. When David wanted to number the people, his general Joab and the chief captains of the army objected. Joab said, David, why do you want to do this thing? May God multiply 100 times more than what you have. But don't do that. It's not necessary to count them. And the other captains also objected, but the word of David prevailed. And so they went throughout all of the boundaries of Israel, and they counted the number of able-bodied men. And no sooner did they come back and report the number to David. 800,000 in Israel, 500,000 men in Judah. No sooner did he get the report than we read verse 10, and the heart of David smote him. It is interesting that so often, when we yield to a temptation, The moment we have fallen, rather than feeling satisfaction and joy and excitement, we feel misery. Why did I do that? And we feel conscience struck and miserable for what we have done. That's exactly what happened to David. No sooner did they announce the number than his heart smote him. Something deep inside said, David, that was foolish. That was wrong. Why would you do that? Jesus said, when the Holy Spirit comes, that he would testify of sin. Whenever we do something wrong, the Spirit of God speaks to our heart and convicts us of our sin. The world calls it the voice of conscience, but the Bible calls it the voice of the Spirit. God's Spirit convicting us for what we did. Paul the Apostle speaks of a man who has so continued in his sin that his conscience became seared. That is, God didn't speak to him any longer. You know, the first time you do something that you know is wrong and you've gone through the struggle, there's a battle. You have the approach avoidance conflict. You want to do it, but you know you shouldn't. And you are just fighting, fighting, fighting, and you finally give in and you do it. It's amazing. No sooner have you done it than you feel absolutely miserable and you say, why did I do that? And you may even lose sleep over it. You think, oh, that was so foolish. Why would I do something like that? And every time you think about it, you feel miserable. It didn't bring you your joy that you thought it was going to bring you. It didn't bring you the satisfaction that you were longing for. It just brought you misery. But it's interesting when that conflict comes up again over the same issue. Unfortunately, some of your defenses have been torn away so that you don't fight against it quite so hard the second time. Having done it once, it's a little easier to do it the second time. You don't feel quite so bad. You begin to develop a rationale. Until by the time you've repeated that action many, many times over, you don't feel anything anymore. You can do it without any pangs of conscience at all. Possible. That a man can sear his conscience to the extent that his heart no longer smites him. He no longer feels that sense of guilt. You were wrong. Why did you do that? And that really is a very dangerous place to be. For it may mean that the Holy Spirit is no longer striving with you. God warned in the Old Testament, my spirit will not always strive with man. The fact that God's spirit does strive with man is a blessing indeed. The fact that when you sin, God's spirit speaks to you and brings conviction, that is a blessing. But there's a warning. That won't always be. God's Spirit won't always strive with you. It's possible for you to continue in an action and in sin to the extent that God just won't speak to you anymore about that issue. God said to the prophet Hosea concerning the tribe of Ephraim, Ephraim is joined to her idols. Just let her alone. Don't talk to them anymore. Don't deal with the issue anymore. Just let them alone. Tragic when God says of a person, just let them alone. God said to Jeremiah, don't pray anymore for these people, for their good. For if you do, I will not hear you. Jeremiah, they've gone too far. Don't pray for their good because I won't hear you when you pray. Because they've just gone too far. And it is possible for a person to continue in a sin to the extent that God will no longer speak to them about it. A person can become so hardened that they can get to a place where they actually sneer or scoff at God and at the conscience that they once had. They can look at an issue and someone say, oh, well, that's not wrong. And they can just sneer and say, ah, I've been doing this for a long time. And it just they can just pass it off. If you feel bad after you've done something wrong, be thankful. You're in good shape. It's the person who can do that wrong and not feel a thing about it who is really walking on shaky ground. Now, David did what everyone should do when their hearts begin to smite them. David confessed his sin. He said, I have sinned greatly in what I have done. Lord, I have sinned greatly. He confessed his sin. In Proverbs, we read that he who seeks to cover his sin shall not prosper. Maybe we've done something wrong, we try to cover it with a lie. Now we've done two wrongs. And then as they begin to cross-examine us, we have to tell another lie to cover the first lie. And pretty soon the story gets so tangled that we get tripped up in it. And now we're found out not only to be wrong in the first case, but man, we're guilty of perjury and everything else down the line, trying to cover it. He who seeks to cover his sin isn't going to prosper. Sometimes people seek to cover their sin by denying its existence. Oh, that's not really wrong. Everybody does it. John said, if we say we have no sin, that is, we try to deny it. He said, we're only deceiving ourselves. The truth isn't in us. Trying to cover our sins by denial, by lies. But he who seeks to cover his sin shall not prosper. But if we confess our sins, the scripture says, he is faithful and just to forgive us of our sins and to cleanse us from all unrighteousness. Sometimes there is a confession of sin without repentance. Sometimes people think that it's sort of cute to say, oh, I'm a sinner. And they say it in such a way as, shame on me, aren't I naughty? You know, I'm a sinner. And there's no repentance at all. It's sort of saying, you know, aren't I cute? And they can laugh about it. No repentance, no signs of repentance. And that kind of confession is worthless. For to repent means to change. And if we confess our sins and then we go on and continue doing them, there has been no change and thus no real repentance. Saul was seeking to kill David. One day, David had the opportunity of killing Saul. He did not take it. And Saul, in realizing that David did not take the opportunity to hurt him, said, oh, David, I have sinned. But he went right on trying to kill David. So the confession of his sin was meaningless because it did not cause a change in his attitude. You see, the word repent and change are almost synonymous so that they can be used interchangeably. If there is a true repentance, there is a change. David not only confessed, "I have sinned," but he also confessed, "I have done very foolishly." And the foolish things that we sometimes do. And really, sin is foolishness. When you look at the sin, when you look at what you've done, how many times you say, "Oh, that was so stupid. Why did I do that?" The folly of sin. But really, the greater folly is not to confess it. If you sin, it is important with David, as soon as God's Spirit begins to speak to your heart, it's so important that you confess your sin. David then prayed for God's forgiveness. He said, "I beg you, Lord, I beseech thee, O Lord, take away the iniquity of thy servant." We often see bumper stickers that remind us that Christians are not perfect, just forgiven. And that is so true. None of us are perfect. We have all sinned and come short of the glory of God. There is none righteous, no, not one. But thank God, he has provided for our forgiveness when we sin. What we often fail to realize is just how simple it is, the forgiveness of God. We feel that surely there is something that we must do as penance to make up for our sin. "Oh God, I'm so sorry I did that. I'm going to crawl on my hands and knees all the way to church next Sunday because I want you to forgive me, Lord." And we think that there's got to be some kind of an atonement on our part, some kind of penance so that we can get forgiveness, rather than just simply receiving the mercy and the grace of God and that forgiveness that he so freely offers. I'd like something that I could do that I feel that somehow I have paid. I have, you know, because I think that somehow when it's all over, I want some kind of glory. But the forgiveness that God offers to us is so simple. If you confess your sins, he's faithful and just to forgive your sins and to cleanse you from all unrighteousness. But we want to make a deal with God. "Lord, I'll make a deal with you now. I'll tell you what. This is what I'm going to do for you. Just, you know, sort of overlook that, God, and wipe it out. And this is what I'm going to do." And we want to make a deal. But God has already made the deal with us. God has already sent his son to take our guilt and to die in our place, so that by our faith in Jesus Christ, we come to God with a confession of sins, and God, just with a simple confession and our acknowledgement of our faith in Jesus Christ, he washes and cleanses us from our sins, makes us holy and makes us pure. And the forgiveness that God offers to you is complete. There is a word in the Bible, and it's used in theology. It's called justification. And that is just as though you had never committed the sin to begin with. It isn't just saying, "That's all right. I forgive you. It's saying, that's all right. It's as though it never happened. We don't really understand fully God's forgiveness, that total, complete forgiveness. When God forgives, he forgets. That's justification, the forgetting of what you did, the blotting out of the record, the total erasing of the slate. And only God can do that. God knows we can't do that. We hold things in our minds. We forgive, but we don't forget. A person comes and they have said something against us and they feel guilty for it. Their heart begins to smite them and they come and they say, oh, I'm sorry, please forgive me. And say, okay, we forgive you, you know. That's all right. Love you, brother. And then they come next week and they say, oh, I was talking with some people and I said some horrible things about you. They were lies and I feel so bad. I feel horrible. Please forgive me. I say, wait a minute, man. Last week I forgave you that kind of stuff that you said. What's the big idea doing it again, you know? Well, ours wasn't a total forgiveness. We're bringing up the past. God will not bring up your past again. When God forgives it, he wipes it out. It's never to be remembered against you again. Total, complete forgiveness. Oh, how glorious it is. To know that our sins have been buried, obliterated, wiped out. Has your heart been smiting you? Do you have some foolish junk that you would like to get rid of? I don't understand it, but some people will carry that guilt and that junk around until it drives them crazy. So plagued by the feelings of guilt that they can't function anymore. They can't seem to receive the forgiveness of God and they just carry. They can't bring themselves to really confess, Lord, I was wrong. They've tried to cover the guilt with excuses. Well, I had a reason for doing it. You know, none of us like to take the blame for our mistakes or for our failings. It's always someone else's fault. When God said, Adam, what did you do? He said, oh, that woman you gave me to be my wife, you know. She's the one that tempted me and I ate. If I do something foolish, spill the milk at the table, it's not because I'm clumsy. It's because you had to open your mouth. And you distracted me. You know, you turned on the radio or something and, you know, and you upset me and it distracted me. And that's why I spilled it. It's your fault. Benjamin Franklin said, the man who is good at making excuses is usually good for nothing else. And people try to cover their sin with excuses, but the guilt is still there, but why hang on to it? People hang on to it until it drives them crazy. And they have to go to a psychiatrist and get some drugs to put their mind in a fuzz so that they can't think about it anymore. And they walk around in sort of a fuzzy stupor, you know, because I'm not going to confess, I'm going to hang on, you know, I'm not going to give in. So simple. God has made it so easy. The path of forgiveness is there. David did the right thing. He didn't try and excuse it. He didn't try and deny it. He didn't try to justify it. He just said, God, I've sinned. I've done foolishly. Oh, God, please forgive the iniquity of your servant. I beg you, Lord. And today, God is ready to forgive All you have to do is confess and cast yourself on the mercy of Jesus.

messed with until actually we do learn in late in the tribulation period, even those get a little bit shaky. But basically God's talking about the permanent order of the things that he set up. They're not shaky. They're stable. He set up those things. And another type of verses, and there's several in scripture that people will use to try to say that the earth is flat, are there's various verses that say, that make mention of the four corners of the earth. But if you look carefully in those passages, it also talks about north, south, east, and west. So really it's talking about the four different directions. And scripture clearly talks about north, south, east, and west. As a matter of fact, one way to demonstrate, and I'll share a few specific verses here in a minute, but one way, if we want to take that approach to demonstrate that God does know that the earth is round, is when he said he has separated our sins from us as far as the east is from the west. Thank God he didn't say as far as the north is from the south, because if you think about it, if you go far enough north, you're going to wind up going south. But you can go east forever and you can go west forever, and you'll never stop. So God intentionally chose east and west to show that when we're saved, when we've found salvation in Jesus Christ, our sins are so far away from us that he'll never bring them into account again if we have accepted the Lord and we're seen through the righteousness of Christ. There are two specific verses. Now remember also, the Bible's not a science book. It's accurate where it mentions something scientific, but it's not a science book with all the common science terms that we're used to in modern day language. But in Isaiah 40:22, it specifically says, it mentions that the earth is round. It says God sits above the circle of the earth. And so we got some indication there that it's round or it's a sphere. And I'm not a Hebrew language expert, so I don't know if there is a Hebrew word for ball or sphere, but I know there's one for round, and that's what was used here. Then also in the book of Job, we see he states that God hangs the earth on nothing. So, and keep in mind, at the same time when those passages were written, other belief systems of the day had really strange teachings. Like one that the earth was flat and it was on the backs of elephants. Another was that the earth was flat on the backs of pillars. They didn't have a concept of it back then. But scripture doesn't teach that the Bible's flat. It definitely teaches, or at least it gives us the possibility for the earth as being round, but it doesn't really concern itself with those things. But wherever it states something scientific, it is accurate. But I know too many people who have literally flown around the world to know that the earth is round. I know too many, even ancient experiments in Egypt and other places, where they measured the shadows of things. Even before they could fly, they knew the earth was round. They would measure the shadows of things at noon at different locations, and through math, they could calculate those distances and the angle of the shadow and show that there's a curvature there. So even back then, they knew that the earth, when they really got into math, particularly in the time of Egypt, ancient Egypt and forward, they were actually smart enough to know that the earth was round. But anyway, we don't have to worry about that. All we have to worry about is trusting God. But it does not teach that the earth is flat. So when people try to push that view, it really kind of makes Christians look a little silly, because we just know from fact that the earth is round, and there's nothing in scripture that would contradict that whatsoever. As a matter of fact, with these two verses and several others, the Bible indicates a spherical shape to the earth and that it is hanging on nothing. So hopefully that helps answer that question. If you're just checking out this show, by the way, and you're wondering how to get your question answered on a future program, you can go to 714-815-7097 and simply text your question to that number, and that'll come through to us, and we'll get that answered for you on a future episode of Today's Bible Questions. Here's a kind of a two-part question, and this is from Lisette from Illinois. And this is a really good one if you think about it. As believers, if we really believe that there is an unseen realm, that demons are real, that angels are real, that this physical world is what we can comprehend, but that there's a lot more beyond the veil that we can't see. Think about that and these two questions from Lisette from Illinois. Thank you, Lisette.

0: Lisette for submitting this question. And Lisette says, does the devil know our thoughts? When I'm anxious or worried, I'm afraid to pray out loud. And the second question is, can we jinx something by speaking about it? Those are two common questions, two great questions. Now, let's answer the first one first. Does the devil know our thoughts? He's not omniscient and he's not omnipresent. He does have a tier of demons, a hierarchy of demons around the world that kind of report to him. So he tries to mimic God's omniscience and that kind of thing. But I don't believe Satan or demons can read our mind. I think they've been around long enough to know when they have an opportunity how to tempt someone, what the common weaknesses of humanity are that they could tempt them. And I don't even know how that works exactly in the unseen realm. There's a book called The Screwtape Letters by C.S. Lewis that, in my opinion, does the best job I've ever seen in using creative license to try to envision what that would look like from the unseen realm, how they would attack a person or try to oppress a Christian or try to tempt someone and that kind of thing. But what Scripture tells us is submit to God, resist the devil, and he will flee from us. So that we need to bank on what we read in Scripture. Ephesians 6, we're given all the spiritual armor, the full armor of God we're given to apply in these situations. And the second part of this first question, when I'm anxious or worried, I'm afraid to pray out loud. I don't think you ever have to be afraid to pray out loud. If anything, when a child of God prays to their Savior, prays to God, the heavenly, loving Heavenly Father, if anything, that's going to scare the enemy away. Because where the battle is fought and won is on our knees in prayer, whether it's silent in our head or out loud. So I just want to encourage you and say, I don't think there's any reason not to pray out loud, especially when you're anxious or worried. I think we can pray out loud. We can give those things to the Lord. And by the way, I heard a great phrase recently that's kind of stuck with me. I've heard a lot of different statements about fear and faith, but this one's great. I believe it, and it's easy to remember. It says, fear says, what if? Faith says, even if. And the point there is that no matter what we face, no matter what has us anxious, we can give that to the Lord. We can pray about that. We can leave that in the lap of the Lord and say, even if the things I'm afraid of happen, I'm still going to serve you, God. And I know that you still got my back. My first pastor, when I was a young Christian, used to say, worry is a Christian sin. And he would say that kind of tongue-in-cheek, like it's a sin that Christians practice. But if you think about it, it really is. God tells us over and over again, do not be anxious. Do not be worried. Do not fear. Because he knows we're prone to do that. So I'm not saying that to make anyone feel guilty for being anxious or worried. But I'm saying that to healthily challenge us to give those fears and those worries over to the Lord and replace those with faith. Faith and worry cannot occupy the same space at the same time. And the more we focus on the sovereignty of God, the love of God, the fact that he knows everything that's ever going to happen to us, and he knows what he's allowing into our life, we have no reason to fear. You might even put it this way. You and I as believers are immortal until God calls us home. I'm not saying we go out and try to do stupid stuff to see if we can cheat death, but when we're serving the Lord and doing his will and his ways, we can bank on the fact that we're not going to have anything happen to us that is not filtered through the loving hands of God, and we're not going to even die until he determines it's our time to go see him. And we may even be in the generation that gets to see the rapture and won't have to die. But even if, we need to trust the Lord. And all that to encourage you, pray out loud, pray boldly, give your thoughts. There's a verse that says, cast your fears on him, cast your anxieties on him. That's what we're called to do. Jesus is big enough to handle all of that, and he wants us to give us our burdens. I love those passages that talk about where Jesus said, come to me, you who are weary and heavy burdened, and I will give you rest. In our human lives, we often don't want to share our burdens or burden somebody else with our struggles, but Jesus is there for you. He wants you to share those burdens with him. He says, take my yoke upon you. In other words, he wants to help carry that burden with you. He wants you to carry just enough so that you grow in faith and that you follow him, but he's going to carry the heaviest part of it, so we can bank on that. So now to your second part, can we jinx something by speaking about it? No, I don't believe we can at all. I think there's some funny circumstances sometimes. Like I'm thinking of some sports events that I've watched, or even my kids when they played club soccer. We'd be winning 2-1, and I'd say, "Hey, looks like we're going to win this game." And then next thing you know, the other team scores and ties it up. Same thing happens with, you know, your favorite NFL team or your favorite college football team. I've had that experience before. But no, I think that's just coincidence. It has nothing to do with our words. I think there's been some goofy teaching related to the power of our words and also what the enemy can do with our words. That's not biblical. So we need to make sure that our understanding of speech and what we say and how we use words. Of course, we should use words to edify others, to build people up, to praise God, not to break people down. But it's more about our personal behavior and our heart attitude and our motives behind it than it is about any secret formula or what our words can say. We can't speak things into existence. We can't jinx anything by claiming, you know, or pointing out something or talking about something positive. That's not biblical. That's more of a Eastern mystic view of reality. So hopefully that helps as well. So hopefully these are two questions that I see why they were weighing on your heart, why you wanted to share these. And I guarantee you other people who are watching this program are blessed by them as well. So thank you so much, Lisette, for submitting those two particular questions. That's fantastic. If you're just joining us and you would like to submit your question to get answered on a future episode, you can text that question to the number there on your screen, 714-815-7097, and we would love to get that answered for you on a future episode. Now, I love this next question. This is a common one, and I'll backfill it and unpack it in case you haven't heard of what this number means, but this person is anonymous, and they even said, "This is a silly but an honest question." I don't think it's silly. I think this is actually a question that a lot of people have who have studied the Bible before and have heard this number before. But this person says, "Should we be afraid of the number 666? You know, it almost sounds spooky just saying it, because we've seen it, you know, used so many different ways to portray scary things. Where we find that number, and by the way, they followed that up with, "For example, when my store total is $6.66, should I be concerned about that or afraid of that?" And the answer is no, and I'll tell you why. The number 666 is found in Revelation 13. It is talking specifically about the midpoint of the future tribulation period, when the person that we commonly reference as the Antichrist, with the help of the false prophet, will institute what's known as the mark of the beast. And it says in that passage specifically that they will take the name of the beast, so whatever the name of the Antichrist is, they're going to know his name, or the number of his name, which is 666. Now, let me pause there for a minute and say there have been all kinds of goofy speculation about using gematria, which is Hebrew letters that equate to numbers, and look at current rulers that are out there in the world, presidents or prime ministers or other global leaders, and say they have six letters in each of their name, or six syllables, or some kind of way to kind of force fit this and say they must be the Antichrist. That's not what it's saying at all. There's no way we will know what his name is or exactly what these numbers represent. This is for those who are in the tribulation period. And it specifically says he'll have his name or the number on their forehead or on their hand. I'm giving you some bonus information here, not in, not under the skin, but the Greek word used there, my good friend Jeff Kinley unpacks this in a great way in one of his books, Interview with the Antichrist. It uses the Greek word that it uses is on top of, not under, which is hypo. So if it was something that was inserted or injected into someone, it would have used the other Greek term. But the term that it uses, it's a visible mark, like a brand, that is on the forehead or on the hand. And he's mimicking what we read about earlier in the book of Revelation, where the 144,000 are sealed by God on the forehead. So he's trying to mimic that. Satan always counterfeits what God has already done with his own evil twist. So that's what that's all about. But the number 666 is nothing we should be afraid of. It's nothing we should look for meaning in. I mean, I wouldn't choose to put that on a t-shirt or on my license plate on my car or anything like that. But if we see that number, we don't have to be afraid. That's something that's going to happen in the future, in the midpoint of the future tribulation period, related to the mark of the beast, which people will take, by the way, not by accident, but as a conscious, overt choosing an act of worship, choosing to follow the beast and choosing to reject God. It's nothing that anybody's going to take by accident. So a couple other questions related to that I figured I'd answer, because oftentimes when you answer one question, there's an immediate one right behind it that's just a natural question that people would have. But anyway, great question. Not silly. It's a very honest question, and I guarantee you, again, that this answer has blessed other people as they have wondered the same thing. So thank you for submitting that question. Well, one more time, I'd like to share that number. If you're wanting to get your question answered on a future episode, you can text that question to 714-815-7097, and we'll be happy to get that answered for you. It may take a few episodes before you see your question, because it kind of ebbs and flows. Sometimes there's a lot of questions that come in, sometimes not as much, but we will get to it as soon as we can. Now, this next question is a good follow-up to the one we just talked about, because it also relates to the future mark of the beast. And this is an anonymous question, but this person says, what if digital currency comes before the rapture? If we use it, are we submitting to the mark of the beast? So another great question, another common question. And the answer is, we're already using digital currency. If you think about it, if you've done any online transactions or used a credit card or debit card at the gas pump or anything like that, that's digital currency. Now, there is a central bank digital currency that is a little scarier, because when central banks or banks of countries control the digital currency, that's kind of one step closer to being able to be able to turn people on or off in the system. So we're seeing the groundwork being laid for what could potentially be used as the mark of the beast, or as part of it, at least in its early phases. But what we're seeing today is not the mark of the beast. So to answer this question directly, nothing we do today is submitting to the mark of the beast. And here's why. Before you have a mark of the beast, you have to have a beast. And the Antichrist is not on the scene yet. As a matter of fact, and I try to drive this home whenever a question like this comes up, because it really frees people to not worry as much. But in 2 Thessalonians 2, when you read that carefully, and I don't have time to unpack each verse, but when you read it carefully, what it's saying there is that the Antichrist cannot be revealed. He can't step onto the political scene, can't step onto the world scene, until after the restrainer has been removed. And that restrainer, I believe, biblically, when you study that passage, is the Holy Spirit indwelled church. Uniquely in the church age, when we become believers, we are filled with the Holy Spirit. He has sealed us until our day of redemption, and he doesn't leave us. In the Old Testament, the Spirit would come and go. The Spirit would come to perform a work or help someone prophesy God's word and then kind of go away. But in the church age, we're indwelled by the Holy Spirit, and we're called the salt and the light of the world. Salt preserves and salt flavors. Light exposes darkness. So that's what we're doing while we're here. But what Scripture teaches in 2 Thessalonians 2 is that when the restraining influence of the church with the unique indwelling of the Holy Spirit is taken out of here via the rapture, then that evil can come on the scene, and then and only then the Antichrist can be revealed. Furthermore, in the book of Daniel, he's called the little horn who comes up out of obscurity and overtakes three other global leaders that are already part of a global kingdom. So not only does the rapture have to take place, but also the basic infrastructure for a global government has to be in place. Then the Antichrist has to come up from among them somewhere and overtake three of them. So none of that is in our purview today, because the rapture has not happened yet. The indwelling Holy Spirit church has not been removed. So that should set our minds at ease, that we don't have to play pin the tail on the Antichrist and try to wonder which evil ruler who's out there today is the Antichrist, because we won't know. He cannot be revealed until the restrainer is removed. So let that give us some peace and some good common sense when we're looking. There are many evil rulers in the world, and even in Scripture we read the Antichrist is coming, but even now many Antichrists are here. The Antichrist spirit, the Hitler was a perfect example of someone who was just like Antichrist, but he wasn't the Antichrist. So that spirit is here for sure. Satan wants to implement his end time plan and his end time agenda, but he has to wait until the restrainer is removed. Then he can set his man up in the future. So we don't have to worry about any accidentally taking the mark of the beast. And then one other thought with that, and I mentioned this with the last question, but in case you're just joining us, I want to make sure you hear this. You never have to worry about anybody accidentally taking the mark. Number one, there's no beast now, so there can't be a mark of the beast. But even in the future tribulation period, at the midpoint, when the people who do choose to take the mark, they're doing it, they know exactly what they're doing. It's not like they're being tricked into it or they accidentally do something. They're doing it as an overt act of worship of the Antichrist. So it's something that they'll be very conscious of, very intentional about. In the seven-year tribulation period, you see, when you read the book of Revelation, two people groups begin to emerge. The tribulation saints, those who respond to the gospel, the grace that's there available in the future tribulation period even, life will be hard for them. And then you have the earth dwellers, or the people of the earth, depending on which translation you look at. But when you watch them, after each set of judgments, whenever it mentions the response of the world, their hearts get harder and harder. It says they refuse to repent. They refuse to repent. And then all the way to the point where they actually take the mark of the beast. And then you get to the end of the tribulation period and they actually try to fight God. So there'd be no ambiguity about taking the mark. Well, that about ends this episode. That'll be the last question we can tackle today. But just want to commend you for taking the time to watch this program, taking the time to submit your questions. I pray this has been a blessing for you if you've just stumbled on it. We do kind of a bunch of mini Bible studies together. If you have a question, please, one more time, 714-815-7097. You could submit that, and we'll answer it for you on a future episode of today's Bible Questions. Todd Hampson, your host for today, thank you so much for joining us, and we will see you next time. God bless.
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Let's turn in our Bibles to 2 Corinthians chapter 9. We want to finish off the chapter, and we've entitled this, God's Abundant Supply. That's what we're seeing here, His abundant supply. As He's been encouraging the church in Corinth to come through with their commitment of finances to the church in Jerusalem, they'd fallen on really hard times and in a lot of poverty and just a lot of things that were going on. And it seemed like a year had passed, and procrastination is not a gift of the Spirit. It's just a work of the flesh. They procrastinated for a year, and they didn't come through with that gift that they wanted to give. And they were eager to give it. They just didn't get around to it. So Paul's encouraging them and exhorting them to come through with that, and how God is the great supplier. So just as God has moved on your heart, church in Corinth, now follow through with that. So God has motivated you to start the gifting, now complete it, follow through with it. So that's really what he's talking about here. And so he's really encouraging them, not only them, but really for us as well, and talking about how God is the one that his grace motivates us to really do anything, whether it be giving financially or serving in a physical way in the ministry. And we have such incredible servants that are serving really in the pre-Thanksgiving Wednesday night. Boy, we had a great crew serving, setting up, and Nancy in the cafe, you know, she had her team there, just so it made it so easy for the rest of the people. And sometimes you don't realize how easy it is. You come, you go, wow, that was a great time. But you don't realize that there are those that have given their lives, the Holy Spirit has motivated them to serve the people, and we're blessed by that service. And so that's what we're seeing here with Paul, and encouraging them by the power of the Holy Spirit to follow through with what they had committed to the church there in Jerusalem. So we'll pick it up in verse 8, and I know we did a whole study on God is able last Sunday, but let us just read from there to the end. And so he says, God is able to make all grace abound to you, that always, having all sufficiency in everything, you may have an abundance of every good deed. As it is written, he scattered abroad, he gave to the poor, his righteousness abides forever. Now he who supplies seed to the sower and bread for food will supply and multiply your seed for sowing and increase the harvest of your righteousness. You will be enriched in everything for all liberality, which through us is producing thanksgiving to God. For the ministry of this service is not only fully supplying the needs of the saints, but is also overflowing through many thanksgiving to God. Because of the proof given by this ministry, they will glorify God for your obedience to your confession of the gospel of Christ, and for the liberality of your contribution to them and to all. While they also, by prayer on your behalf, yearn for you because of the surpassing grace of God in you. Thanks be to God for his indescribable gift. Lord, a lot of words there going back and forth, a lot of words going back to the church in Jerusalem for their prayers for the saints in Corinth, and in Corinth being supplied by God, and the thanksgiving going up to God. Lord, it is a mixture of words, but there's such a powerful message, Lord, for us to receive. And whether it be through financial gifts of giving, Lord, I think that could be a very controversial topic because there's so many charlatans out there. Or whether it be just plain service to you, being involved in ministry. It's great to come and to receive your word, but Lord, in even giving our lives in service, it's by the power of the Holy Spirit that you motivate and you do that. Whether it's having a prayer ministry, whether it's a closet ministry, nobody even sees us
in the closet praying for the church and praying for the needs. And so many different areas that this can apply to. So, Lord, I do pray that you speak to our hearts, Lord, that we would be people that would please you, Lord, in our Christian walk, in our relationship with you. Lord, we are living, I believe, in the last days, the end times. And Lord, just as you run the race, Lord, that foot race, and you see those that save it, they might be in the middle of the pack, they might even be behind the pack. But in the last stretch, there's a kick that they have, and they pass everyone up and they win the race. Lord, I pray that be true for us. Many have served the Lord for a long, long time, but I pray now we wouldn't just kind of set the running shoes aside and sit on the sidelines and wait for your return, Lord, but we would put them on and run that race with endurance, Lord, that when we end this race, you might say to us, well done, my good and faithful servant. Enter in to the joy of the Lord. So bless the study this morning. In Jesus' name we pray. Amen. So we already mentioned in that first, the verse 8, that and God is able to make all grace abound to you, that always, having all sufficiency in everything, you may have an abundance of every good deed. Now, it's obvious God is able. We mentioned that. He's able. He always comes through on our behalf. And the supply that he gives, I mean, some people, they when God comes through, they think, well, he didn't do enough because we want more, we want more. That's just a test of our hearts. Are you going to be satisfied with what God's given you right now? That blessing that he's giving you, that manna from heaven today? Are you going to be so greedy you'll be like those in Israel that'll just accumulate all of it, you know, and then it rots? You see, I think sometimes we're so ungrateful, we don't realize that he does say what he's saying here, that he supplies abundantly whatever we need. And he says he is able to do that. And remember last time that word, that Greek word, dunatos, it means dynamic or that power of God. All power, all possibilities that you have that he will do according to his will. Sometimes we're very selfish and we ask for real selfish things, and God holds back on that because he knows it's going to ruin our life. So he holds back on that, but every possibility within his will, he comes through. And the term also there means more than enough. It means in excess. He's done in excess in all of our lives. I don't know your life, but I know my life. And I know as we came through nothing, almost kind of poverty stricken to where we're at. Even in that time, God was just giving little by little and really developing our character of praise and glory for him. And we didn't think we had enough. And yet he said, oh yes, you have in excess. You have more than enough. Why? Because it's his kindness. Whatever he's given, it's his kindness, it's his blessing, his gifts, abounding when we ask. But we don't ask amiss that we might consume it upon ourselves, but we ask for enough that we might glorify him and bless others with that. It's not just to keep for ourselves, and that's really what we're seeing here. You see, and he does it at all times. It's uninterrupted. This is what some of these terms that we're looking at mean. And it's that he satisfies us and he brings us into a place of contentment by his supply, whether it be spiritually or materially. I have to say, I've complained a lot in my Christian walk. I've been a Christian for a long time in the early 70s. And I have to say, I have my you know, complaints. I have my degree of complaints. And maybe you do too. But I realize it was my immaturity in not recognizing what God was doing. Not only doing and supplying whatever I needed, but also developing me in my spiritual life. He doesn't want to leave you as he saved you. He wants to mature you into the image of Christ. Jesus was ready to go to the cross. And he told the disciples he's going to go to the cross. And what were they doing? They were debating over who's the greatest in his kingdom. That's the selfishness that we have in our heart.
And yet he was at that Passover night. He was celebrating. He was singing praises that he was going to go to the cross and die for our sins. And that's really what you see at the very last of what we read here in verse 15, because that's really true. The indescribable grace of God, what he did for us, that's the big contrast. You see, it's really what he's talking about, that abundance, that abounding. It's exceeding the ordinary and exceeding the necessary for us. And so if you're going, yeah, right now, Bill, you're saying that, but I don't have enough. Well, that's because God's working on your character. He's working on your attitude. He's working on your selfishness. He's working on the fact that, are you saved, going to heaven, having eternal life? And that's not enough? You want something that maybe God is holding back to develop your character, your Christ-like character, and being thankful, rejoicing in the Lord. And again, I say rejoice in all things. You see, that's what happens. And also, the term that he means in abounding, it means having leftovers. Having leftovers. Remember when Jesus, he fed the 5,000? You can find it in Mark chapter 6. But he fed the 5,000, he was teaching there, and he didn't want them to go away hungry, and he said, what do we have? He said, well, Lord, we only have 5 loaves and 2 fish. He said, well, set the people down in 50s and 100s and feed them. And so he blessed what they had, and he gave out to them. And the Bible says that they were glutted. They had pigged out. Not only 5,000, but probably closer to 10,000 or more, because it wasn't naming the women and children. And so they ate to their heart's content. And the Bible says that they picked up 12 basketfuls of the pieces of bread and fish. 12 basketfuls, but they started out with 5 loaves and 2 fish. You see, that's God's multiplication. That's what we're seeing here. And as we go on, we see it, especially in verse 10. But he says in verse 9, as it is written, he scattered abroad, he gave to the poor, his righteousness abides forever. Now, Paul's quoting Psalm 112, 9, describing the character that God's developing in us, or the character of a righteous person, or person who's right with God. Those who are walking with the Lord and they're grace giving. Well, yeah, giving maybe financially, but just giving their lives, their time, their talent. A lot of people have talent, but they hold back with that talent. For some reason, they don't sanctify it, give it to the Lord, and let God use it for his glory. Other people, they have time. They have time on their hands, but they don't use it for the ministry of the Lord. And a lot of people have enough money, but they don't use it for the building of the body of Christ, the kingdom of God. And so really, that's the idea. It's grace giving. Now, of course, Paul is talking about the financial commitment that the church of Corinth made to the church in Jerusalem. But you see, we can broaden that. We can broaden that, and it can apply to our life as a whole. And really, it's proof. When we have given our lives to God, it's proof of the work of God in us when we do these things, whether it's the talent he's given us, whether it's the time he's given us, or whether it's the money he's given us. Warren Wiersbe says, grace giving builds Christian character. That's exactly what Paul is talking about here. And notice he says in this psalm, he scatters abroad and he gives to the poor. And in turn, when he does that, God blesses back. You can never give more to God than God giving back to you. Notice that righteousness abides forever, or forever righteousness. You see, we reap what we sow. And we experience the miracle of God's multiplication. You see that in the next verse. But that is so true. Because the farmer, when he plants on his field, he plants according to what he expects to reap back. If just a few seeds, then that's what he's going to reap. If many seeds, he's going to reap much. And so there's the idea. And that's the illustration that Paul uses throughout chapter 8 and at chapter 9. Because these are
chapters that deal with finances. Now, we might think, well, that's Old Testament stuff. That's a couple thousand years ago. Yeah, but it applies to us. It's the same for us today. That's why we have it. That's why we're teaching it. It's like Matthew Henry says, God did it before. He will do it for you. So true. Barnes, in his Greek commentary, he says, money bestowed in charity may to the carnal mind seem thrown away, but when given from proper principles, it is seed sown from which a valuable increase may be expected. I like more. You know, you leave the financial material thing to God. But what I'm concerned with is the spiritual work in a person's life, that maturity. When I first got saved, I was so immature. I was 27 years old, but so immature, so selfish. And one of the things I read is maturity. Consider it all joy, my brethren, when you encounter various trials, knowing that the testing of your faith produces endurance, and let endurance have its perfect result, that you may be perfect, complete, lacking in nothing. That perfect is fully matured. It was a contrast to how selfish and immature I was, and that's what I wanted to be. And ever since then, that's what I want you to be. Because that's what I wanted for my life. I want people to mature in the things of the Lord. Now, the gifts that you have, well, it's only the Holy Spirit that's going to lead you to use those. And there's a lot of need here for certain gifts. For your time to serve around here, we've got people that are serving constantly here. I always see them. They're not on staff. They're just serving. But God would use you as well. And financially, God's blessed us, yes. We wouldn't have this unless God didn't bless us here. But he wants to bless us even more. And so, but that's not so much my concern. What my concern is once God deals with the maturity in your heart, all the other things are taken care of. Your time, talent, and your treasure. He deals with those. So you don't have to beat the drum on giving and that kind of thing. Well, notice what he goes on, and he says in verse 10, this is that multiplication part of God. Now, he who supplies seed to the sower, that's God, and bread for food, that's God, will supply and multiply, that's God, your seed for sowing and increase the harvest of your righteousness. So Paul is now quoting Isaiah, Isaiah 55, verses 10 and 11, and it's a metaphor. Often you'll use planting or agriculture because they were an agrarian society, and so it would relate to their spiritual life. It would relate to their giving. And so the metaphor of seed, bread, and harvest. You see, you can't separate that. You might say, well, that's a secular thing. They're always in the field doing that. Yeah, you can't separate the secular from the sacred. You're in the church, you're in the world. We're not of the world, but we're bringing those who are part of the world into the church to get saved. And we as the church, we go out into the world to be the light and the salt. That's what we are. We don't separate those two. So when you're at church, you're not a good boy and a good girl. Putting on your Christianese. And then in the secular, you know, you're that hardcore person. No, That's phoniness. That's hypocrisy. That's not what God has made us to be. You see, and so when he talks about this supplying, and he's talking about this spiritual work that God's doing, he's doing the gospel of Jesus Christ going out. And whether it be you speaking the gospel to your neighbor and your friend and trying to witness to them and maybe bring them to church or lead them in a prayer of salvation, you're doing that. Or it's your gifting in the body of Christ and you're using that. You notice the people up here that are leading worship, they've done it for years. You know, a couple of them are on staff, but the others aren't. Not on staff. But they're using their gifts for the glory of God. Or the finances, you know, to supply the needs of the missionaries and the building projects and the outreaches and all that is done and the mortgage and all that. Supplying God.
If the Lord tarries, a lot of us won't be here and we'll hand the baton to the next generation. But you see, that's the ministry of the Lord. I like what Warren Wiersbe says here. He says, giving of money is just as spiritual. Now, really, he's doing his commentary here on what Paul is talking about, the finances that the Corinthians church were going to give to the Jerusalem church. And so that's what he's talking about. But giving of money is just as spiritual as singing a hymn or handing out gospel tracts. Money is used to the glory of God and multiplies ministry and work of the Lord in needs of the people. So the multiplication, you know, I like that. In God's economy, I don't understand it, but I've experienced that. I know it works. I didn't know it worked when I was a young Christian because, you know, it just didn't, to me, make sense. And so what, you know, you're seeing here is you give a little and you get more back. How does that work? I don't know. I just don't know. And this isn't a tithe message, but I mean, it kind of has to move over in that quarter a little bit. I read a story. It was kind of an interesting story. Now, even though the Bible uses agriculture to make, you know, spiritual points, this is a little bit different, but it does make a point. And found in a baking soda can wired to the handle of an old pump that offered the only hope of drinking water on a very long and seldom traveled trail across Nevada's Amargosa Desert. It read, and I guess it was by a prospector, desert guy, "This pump is all right as of June 1932. I put a new sucker washer into it and ought to last. But the washer dries out and the pump has got to be primed. Under a white rock, I buried a bottle of water out of the sun with cork end up. There's enough water in it to prime the pump, but not if you drink some of it first. Pour about a quarter and let her soak and wet the leather. Then pour in the rest, medium fast, and pump like crazy. You'll get water. The well has never run dry. Have faith. When you get water up, fill the bottle, put it back like you found it for the next feller. Signed, Desert Pete. P.S. Don't go drinking the water first. Prime the pump with it, and you get all you can hold." I thought that's interesting. Your tendency is to hold it for yourself. I got a whole bottle of water and I'm dying of thirst. You don't want to pour it in to prime the pump, that leather, you know, sucker thing in there, and then do that. But you see, it's an interesting concept. And pretty much you could relate it to what Paul is saying. He says in verse 11, "You will be enriched in everything for all liberality, which through us is producing thanksgiving to God." You see, you can't bless others without you being blessed. That's what he's saying, enriched in everything, with all liberality, producing thanksgiving to God. Ultimately, it's to God be the glory. Sometimes I don't always help people that are pulled over on the freeway, or I just had, just about a week ago, somebody right on our street. They were having crafts fair, you know, on Saturday. So I came home from the prayer meeting and I'm doing my lawn and stuff. And I see a car parked and this girl pumping up the front tire. And she had one of those automatic pumps. I guess it works off the battery, but it didn't seem it was doing any good. And so I said, "Do you need some help?" No. I thought, this is like me, you know, I'll do it. I can do it myself. And then I guess a friend, I don't know if it was her boyfriend or another guy, came over and now he's working on it. And he's doing it.
And then nothing's happening with his pump. And I thought, well, it's probably a weak pump. It's not able to pump the tire up. And so he's across the street. They're ready to change tires on it. And I said, do you need some help? I have a pump and I can pump it. You know, it's just a hand pump for a bicycle, but I've used it on my car. It's a strong pump. And so he said, oh, yeah, okay. And so I came over and I'm pumping, but I'm hearing, and I feel it. And there's no tread on the tire. It's all down to the, you know, the, and it was leaking. And I said, this, you can't pump this up. It's got a hole in it. So she got out the spare tire, but the spare tire wasn't totally on the rim. It was off the rim. And I said, usually you pump this up with a pump and then it snaps onto the rim, but let me try it. And so we put it on the car and then all of a sudden, you know, it did. It popped back. So we got the thing on the car. I kind of like to do that. You know, they didn't want me to do it. And I said, yeah, you know, I kind of like to do this. I'm a pastor now, so I don't always get to do stuff like this. But, you know, and they couldn't believe that I was a pastor. But I like to do stuff like that. I don't know a stop for everybody that's on the side of the road. But one thing I always remember, it always sticks in my mind. When I think of when you help others, it has a reverberation and it has a glory to God. I was coming up over the freeway, and just as you get off Kalaniani-Ole Highway onto the freeway going west, there's a rise, and as you get over the rise, you get on the flat part, just as you're going past University and some of those places. And here I saw on the side of the road, just past University Avenue, this lady was standing outside her car with a hood up, and I went, oh, that is so dangerous. You come up over there. And so I pulled up in front of her and I went back and I said, you know, you got to get off the freeway. There's something, you know, what's wrong? She said, I don't know. The brakes, the car just came to a stop and something about the brakes. And I said, okay, get in my car, drive, I'll go past you and let's get off on Wilder because I know there's a gas station there. And so...

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1: 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Don't miss it.

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0: Hey friends, it's Dr. Jeff Kinley with The King is Coming. We are living in perilous times. In fact, we're living in the last days as described in Scripture. And because of that, there is a sense of urgency on our lives and on our ministries to do what we can do during the time that God has given to us. We here at the King is Coming Ministry are proud of the long heritage and legacy we have, going all the way back to 1963. We have men like Dr. Dave Breese, Dr. Estep, Dr. Ed Heinsohn, and others that have carried the torch of this ministry. But quite honestly, we need you to help us carry it into the next generation. In order to do that, we need your support, your financial support. And this enables us to continue to be on the air all across the country so that believers and others can be equipped and challenged to be able to reach the world for Jesus Christ. You see, we're in this thing together. We are part of the body of Christ. And we need you to be a part of our team. Would you go to thekingiscoming.com right now and prayerfully consider what God would lay on your heart to commit each month to this ministry? Thank you so much for listening and watching, and I'll see you soon on The King is Coming. Well, we're in a series talking about hope for America. How can we gain a sense of hope that America can have any sort of future as we move forward here in these last days? You know, we've talked about America's biblical beginnings. We've talked about God's relationship with the nations. We've discussed how America is currently on a road to ruin and even divine abandonment. And we've discussed the fact that some people think they see America in Bible prophecy. But according to the Bible, there are no future prophecies left in order to send the rapture event to planet Earth. In other words, the rapture is the next prophetic event on God's calendar. We know that because it's a signless event. Now, in Matthew chapter 24, Jesus is talking about the tribulation period, that seven-year time where God's going to unleash His wrath on planet Earth. And Jesus says there are multiple signs during that time that will lead up to His second coming. But concerning the rapture event that we read about in the Bible, we study in John 14, 1 Thessalonians chapter 4, chapter 5, chapter 1. We see it in Revelation 3:10. We see it pictured through John being caught up to heaven in Revelation 4. That event, my friend, there are no signs accompanying that. It is what we call an imminent event. That means it could happen at any time. And so that's why we know that the rapture could happen any time, because Christ says there's no signs leading up to it. Now, here's the thing we need to understand. When the rapture takes place, I believe that America, our country, is going to be greatly impacted. You say, Jeff, why would you say that? Well, because of the number of Christians that live in America and because of the number of people and organizations and churches and ministries that exist here in America, and the number of ways in which American Christians have infiltrated society, and they're having influence really everywhere in the arts and government and Hollywood and education, in schools and lower elementary schools. There are Christians everywhere. And when those Christians are suddenly snatched up from the planet, it's going to have a cataclysmic impact on this great nation of ours. Now, in 2 Thessalonians chapter 2, Paul begins to describe a post-rapture world. And of course, America is a part of the world, so Paul's, I think, describing a post-rapture America as well. And this is what he says in 2 Thessalonians chapter 2, beginning of verse 10. He says, and with all deception of wickedness for those who perish. He's talking about Antichrist and his influence on the world. Because they did not receive the love of the truth so as to be saved. In other words, the reason why these people are still here in a post-rapture world is because they refused to receive, it says, the love of the truth so as to be saved. They rejected the gospel, and so they've been left behind. Now, what happens to those people that have been left behind? Well, the Bible breaks them down into two groups for us. In Revelation chapter 7, we see a vast multitude of people that are going to come to know Jesus during the tribulation period. In fact, the Bible tells us, and John, as he's looking at this scene, he describes this incredible revival. He calls it myriads upon myriads of people. Well, how many people is that? Well, the word or the number there, the word or the number that he uses is the number, the Greek number 10,000, which is the highest number John knew at that time. So it would be the equivalent of you and I saying gazillions times gazillions. It's just too many people I can't count, he says. And those people come to know Jesus during the tribulation period, right after the rapture, I believe in the first 3.5 years of that time of tribulation. Now, what's amazing about that is that these people, I think, are come to a realization that they have missed God's prophetic event called the rapture, and they give their lives to Jesus Christ. And again, there's going to be a lot of them during that time. Now, that's the good news. The bad news for them is that the Bible says that very early on in the tribulation period,

It's not enough just to stab a Christian. They want to behead a Christian during the tribulation period. So that'll be the predominant chosen method of killing Christians during that time. And the word used there for beheading is not a word that refers to a guillotine. It's a word that refers to an axe sawing off someone's head. It's a very brutal, a horrible description. But some way, in some form, beheading is going to return. So that's the one group we see in the tribulation period. The second group, and this is the vast majority of humanity, is described as those who did not repent. They will not repent after the rapture. They will not repent during the judgments. And they will not repent when Jesus comes back at Armageddon. And so they're completely lost. Now, this is who these people are talking about, who Paul's talking about, these people rather, in 2 Thessalonians. Let's read on in verse 11 of chapter 2. He says, "And for this reason, God will send upon them a deluding influence that they might believe what is false." You say, whoa, wait a minute. Now, they were deceived. Their hearts were deceiving them. They were deluded in their minds. But now the Bible says that now God is going to delude their minds. It's not Satan. It's not the Antichrist. It's not their sinful, depraved hearts. It's God himself that is sending a grand delusion on this planet. And to me, I want to just be honest with you for a second. That's the scariest thing I can think of. That the most frightening thing, a thought that came into my mind, is that God himself would make people not believe. That he would say, "You basically, you've had your chance." And think about this. Back in Noah's day during the flood, what did God do then? The Bible tells us in Genesis chapter 6 and 7, as Noah got into the ark, it says that God himself shut the door. That if Noah himself wanted to open the door, he couldn't. If they wanted to get in the ark, they couldn't. It was too late. And it'll be too late for these people right here. That'll be the rapture's impact on many Americans during that time. It says that they're sent a delusion that they may believe what is false in order that they may all be judged who did not believe the truth, but instead took pleasure in wickedness. So here you have, who knows how many Christians? A billion? 2 billion? 900 million? We don't know. But all Christians on the planet are going to vanish from planet Earth. And, you know, there are going to be all sorts of politicians and philosophers and pundits and priests and people that are in religious roles. They're going to try to explain away the rapture as something other than rapture initially, but very initially. They're going to maybe say it was an alien abduction or some, you know, atmospheric anomaly or some wormhole or whatever. Or maybe they say God came to get them and to judge them. Who knows? But by the end of chapter 6 of Revelation, not one single person doesn't know that God's in charge of the end times narrative. Because it says from the small to the great, the rich to the poor, the kings to the slaves, every single one of them believes that the judgments that are coming down from heaven are from God and from him who sits on the throne. So there are going to be no atheists in the tribulation period. Not a single atheist will exist during that time. They will all recognize that God's in charge and he's the one sending this. Now, we know from the Bible, Revelation 6 through 19, that God is going to pour out on the earth and its inhabitants all of his wrath, his pre-eternal wrath, on them during that time. Now, how will they respond? Well, we turn over to Revelation 19 for just a moment, and he gives us a description. And again, this describes most Americans during the tribulation period. This is how most Americans will respond following the rapture. Revelation chapter 9 and beginning in verse 20. This is after the sixth trumpet judgment. They're the seal judgments, the trumpet judgments, and the bowl judgments. And every judgment has seven judgments. This is the sixth trumpet judgment. It says in verse 20, "And the rest of mankind who were not killed by these plagues," mentioning the plagues above, "did not repent of the works of their hands so as not to worship demons and the idols of gold and silver and of brass and of stone and of wood, which neither can see nor hear nor walk." And it says, "They did not repent of their murders or their sorceries or of their immorality or of their thefts." Now, this, my friends, is textbook definition of two things. Of

0: hard hearts of individuals and of God sending more hard-heartedness to them, that delusion that we talked about. And it says they'll believe a lie. I believe the lie of the delusion is that Antichrist is God. I think that's the ultimate lie there that he's talking about. But let's talk about this for just a second. In chapter 9, how the rapture is going to impact the nations and America. Again, we said there's going to be a revival on the one hand, but rebellion on the other. And he says here, several things are going to happen. Number one, there's going to be unrepentant hearts. Listen, I know if you're like me, we all have these things called pain points, you know. Back when I was a small kid, my dad would just look at me a certain way. I knew, stop doing that, you know. Other times he'd do more than just look at me. And with our own children, you know, you kind of squeeze their shoulder a little bit, and the harder you squeeze, the more you mean it, right? Guess what? God is sending judgment on the planet. They're receiving all these judgments, but they're not turning back to God. In fact, the Bible says later on that they actually hate God for it. They resent God for the righteous judgments he's pouring out on their own sin. But he says here, he lists some specific sins here that are going to be a part of America in a post-rapture world. It says, number one, demonic worship. Demonic worship. I mean, even now you're seeing a surge in not only secularist religious practices, spiritualism, that type of thing, but in actual witchcraft and worship of the spirit world. More and more people are opening themselves up to this thing. Demonic worship, it says they're going to turn to demons. And what's very interesting is that we live in an age of unprecedented scientific and technological advances, and yet we're reverting all the way back to paganism and paganistic practices during the tribulation period. So demonic worship is going to enjoy an upsurge and a huge uptick during this time. Then he talks about murders during this time, that the tribulation will be marked by a time of blood-soaked soil. In other words, people are going to freak out. They're going to lose their minds after the rapture. And there's going to be all sorts of murders that take place. It's going to skyrocket worldwide, the murder rate. Then he says sorceries, which is a very interesting word here. It's the word of pharmakeion. And this word can refer to poisons, charms, amulets, drugs, magic spells, or any other object that can bring relief, elicit lust, or somehow otherwise be enchanting. So what he's saying here is that these sorceries, I believe, will be paired with drug use, with pharmaceutical use. And people during that time will be seeking relief from the chaos that's impacting the planet on a horizontal level, from the judgments that are coming for God on a vertical level. And many people will, during that time, seek to revert and to retreat into a mind-numbing haze of opioids. And they will specifically just want to get high and just lose themselves during this time. So you're going to see a massive increase of people not only being high on drugs, but dying from drug overdose. You know, it's been said that just a speck of fentanyl can kill many people. Guess what's going to happen during that time? The whole fentanyl crisis is going to explode as well. So a lot of things are going to go on. Then it says the immoralities there. Sexual promiscuity, perversion, deviance. We saw back when we studied Romans chapter 1, the explosion of immorality, the explosion of homosexuality, of lesbianism. We didn't even go in to talk about transgenderism and pedophilia. All these things are going to explode during the tribulation period there. Immoralities. Then it says they're not going to repent as well of their thefts. What is that talking about? Listen, think of what's going to happen when hundreds and hundreds of millions of people vacate their homes, vacate their bank accounts, vacate their cars, their possessions, their guns, everything. They're going to be gone, but all their possessions are going to be left behind. Boats, cars, planes, everything's still here. There's going to be a tsunami of rush upon those possessions. Houses are going to be looted. They're going to be taken over. Hey, don't get too attached to your material possessions, because somebody else is going to be using them after you're gone. And if the rapture were to happen today, somebody else is going to live in my house, loot my house, drive my car, take my possessions. And people are going to steal, not just from those who've been left behind in their possessions, but they're going to steal from each other as well. they're going to become unhinged because of another reason we're going to talk about here in just a minute. So law and order is gone. There's going to be looting, anarchy in the streets. Now, what could possibly cause this to happen? Well, there's a reason why this is happening. We find it right back over in 2 Thessalonians chapter 2. Now, he says here in chapter 2 and beginning in verse 6, he says, "And you know what restrains him now." Who's him? Who's restrains? Well, the him here is Antichrist. He talked about the man of lawlessness, the son of destruction in verse 3. What's holding him back? What is keeping Antichrist from coming on the stage, the world stage right now, and ascending and assuming to control and political influence? What's stopping him? It says, you know. And we're going, no, Paul, we don't know. Guess what? The Thessalonians did know. Do you know why? Because Paul made it as a part of his church planning curriculum to teach them eschatology. And he was with the Corinthians over a year and a half. He was with the Ephesians for several years. You know how long he was with the Thessalonians? A couple of weeks. About 3 to 7 weeks, something like that. And yet during that time, he covered the theological doctrine of eschatology, the end times. And he told them repeatedly about the tribulation, about Antichrist, about the second coming. How do we know that? Verse 5. "Do you not remember that while I was with you, I was telling you these things over and over and over again," is the import of the verb tense there. So he says, you know what restrains the Antichrist, so that in his time, he, the Antichrist, may be revealed. He says in verse 7, "For the mystery of lawlessness is already at work." I mean, the things we talk about, these sins we talked about, this anarchy, we're already seeing that happen right now. And the rapture hadn't even happened. He says, "Only he who restrains will do so, will restrain until he who restrains is taken out of the way." Who is this restrainer here? Now, what's very interesting is that he describes this restrainer as a what and as a he. So that tells us that there's personality here, that there's a person here. Who could this be? Well, some people have identified the restrainer as the government. The government keeps these things from happening. Well, maybe, but I don't think that's what he's saying here. Or maybe the archangel Michael is the one. He's a powerful influence that could hold back Antichrist for a while. Or maybe the Jews. But, you know, the Jews are not saved. They're not nationally saved at the moment. What could it be? Well, whatever it is, this restrainer is more powerful than Satan. How do we know that? Because he's holding back Satan's man right now. If Satan had his way, my friend, Antichrist will be ruling over the earth. You'd have the mark of the beast on your hand right now. But he can't do it. Why? The restrainer is keeping him from doing it. So who is the restrainer? I believe it's the Holy Spirit. The Holy Spirit, who is described in the New Testament with the pronouns that are both neuter and male. And so what he's talking about there, he's described as a what and also as a he. And also, there is no power in the universe strong enough to hold back Satan, the only other great power in the universe, which is nothing compared to God's power, but he's a great power. Only other power greater than him is God himself, right? So it's the Holy Spirit. He's the same person. And he's the one that is holding back. And notice it says, once the restrainer is removed, and then that lawless one will be revealed. This is why, by the way, nobody knows who the Antichrist is right now. And if anyone ever tries to tell you who he is, don't believe him. I don't care what evidence, what similarities they have to try to identify the Antichrist. Don't believe him. Why? Because he's not revealed yet. And if he's not revealed, the scripture says he's not revealed, then certainly he's not going to be revealed to someone else. The Bible will tell us when the Antichrist comes, and it only comes when the restrainer is removed. So when is the restrainer removed then? The restrainer is removed at the rapture of the church. How do we know that? The Holy Spirit came into the world for the express purpose of indwelling and empowering believers at Pentecost on the day the church was born. When the church is raptured out of this world, guess what's going to happen? The Holy Spirit's unique influence through the church will also be removed as well. Now, the Holy Spirit's still going to be here. He's God. He's omnipresent. He can't, like, disappear. He is everywhere. The psalmist said, if I go to heaven, you're there. If I come down to the earth, you're there. If you're in the grave, you're there. So God knows that the Holy Spirit's going to be everywhere. But his unique working ministry of holding back evil, that's going to be gone. So think of it like a dam bursting. The dam is the Holy Spirit's influence and restraining influence of the church. The rapture happens, the dam bursts. Here comes a flood of evil because there's nobody, and I mean nobody, not a single solitary human being on planet Earth that is going to hold back evil anymore. That's why we see the preponderance of all these sins there that we read about in Revelation chapter 9. So according to Paul's chronology, there's going to be the restrainer taken out of the way at the rapture. There's going to be the man of sin revealed, and then the day of the Lord will be there. Not in the first century, not in the past 2,000 years, but once Antichrist signs that peace treaty. So how is some of this going to affect the United States? What's the rapture's impact on the United States? Well, real quickly, just a couple of ways here. I think the United States at that time will basically collapse financially. We're not a financially solvent nation right now. In fact, the latest statistics say we are $48 trillion in debt. That is what I call irrecoverable debt. It's not going to happen. We can't just keep printing money. So if the rapture happens, there's going to be an economic collapse on America. We can't keep, you know, funding $75 billion to other countries and still stay solvent. Scenario number two, I believe that America will bottom out morally once the rapture occurs as well. And then thirdly, I think that America might possibly, as a result of the rapture, our military would be gutted, our infrastructure will collapse, and we could suffer a foreign nuclear attack or some sort of EMP strike as well. In any scenario, it's not good for America in a post-rapture world. I believe that the rapture will basically devastate this great nation of ours. It'll be the final judgment on America as a nation. Well, guess what? There won't be a single solitary Christian in America during that time. Someone said, what's going to happen politically, economically, morally? Listen, it's all going to come apart at this great rapture event. There's going to be so many things that are going to happen during that time that will tell us what America is going to look like without Christians. So what can we do in the meantime? There's a lot more we can say about this. There's a lot more in the book that we're offering here, The King's Coming, The End of America. But I'll just tell you this one quick story. When Billy Graham met John F. Kennedy at his inauguration, President Kennedy said, "Would you ride in the limo with me after the inauguration?" They did. During that ride, President Kennedy said to Billy Graham, he said, "Do you believe in the second coming of Jesus?" And Billy Graham said, "Well, I do. Do you?" And he said, "Well, it's in our creeds, our Roman Catholic creeds." And then he said, "I'd love to talk to you more about this." Fast forward a couple of years later, after the presidential prayer breakfast January of 1963, after the prayer breakfast, and they both spoke at the breakfast, President Kennedy said to Reverend Graham, "Would you ride in the limo with me? I want to talk to you about something and ask you a question." Mr. Graham said, "You know what? I've been suffering this cold. I'm afraid I might give it to you. Could we do this another time?" And President Kennedy said, "Sure." Well, you know what happened in history is that a few months later in November, President Kennedy was assassinated. They never had that second conversation. And Billy Graham says, he looks back on that moment, he says, "I call that my irrecoverable moment, an irrecoverable moment." In other words, I can never get it back. Friend, this is only time we have right now. We don't have tomorrow. We don't have yesterday. We have right now to help turn this country around and help reach our friends for Jesus Christ. This is our irrecoverable moment. Don't miss it. I'll see you next time on The King is Coming. Hi, I'm Jeff Kinley. If you're like most Americans, and if you're like me, you love your country. I love being an American. There's nowhere else in the world I'd rather be. In fact, my oldest son graduated from the United States Military Academy at West Point and served his country honorably as a captain in the Army. I love my country, and I even tear up still at the national anthem. You know, that's one of the reasons why I chose to write this book called The End of America, Bible Prophecy and a Country in Crisis. The reason I wrote this is because I not only want to help Americans, I want to help America. And I want Christians to understand how you can understand what God says in His Word regarding our great nation. And what can we do to help turn it around? I talk about in there America's Christian roots. Is persecution coming? What does God say about nations? And specifically, does God say anything about America in the Bible? I want you to get a copy of this book. 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
2: You have inherited an incredible nation, a nation blessed by God, where he used ordinary men to do extraordinary things. I was blessed to be born right here. Tanya wasn't. She actually grew up under communism. And I think she's glad her family decided to come over to America. What was that like? What
3: Definitely.
2: Did you look forward to?
3: It was so different. Trust me, you don't want communism, you don't want socialism. Having opportunities here, having such better life, having, you can literally become anyone that you want here. Their sky is the limit. I'm one of those super grateful immigrants to live here, and every day is just amazing to see the foundation of this country, and there is literally nowhere like here, and I'm so grateful to be here.
2: You know, a lot of young people forget to study history, and I want to take you to an interview with Dr. Reese, a professor of history, to understand some of the providential things that helped shape the very beginning before America was ever founded, all the way to America's founding, because I think we can see the hand of God at work through ordinary men to do some extraordinary things. Some of these accounts that you're going to hear, America would not exist today if these stories hadn't happened.
4: 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Your host, Eric Hovind, affirms the ultimate authority of God's Word, the truth of creation, and why it matters to you.
2: Have you seen the videos? Europeans are going crazy over American culture during the World Cup, and it is beautiful.
5: America, it is happening. Do you see it? People who want American who have traveled to the World Cup are realizing they've been lied to.
6: We owe America a huge apology because America is nothing like what the media tells us. Everyone is so friendly. Everyone is so accommodating.
7: I feel like I've been lied to my entire life about America.
8: Texas is good. Everything is big.
9: Walmart.

0: ever.
1: This is probably the best store I ever been to.
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0: Cannot have that.
5: Have to say this about the World Cup. America has absolutely smashed it.
6: You know, I wish you had the glorious, beautiful education that I got learning about American history at Pensacola Christian Academy. But since many of you didn't, we're bringing that education to you. You are blessed today. I've got one of the history teachers, one of the professors from Pensacola Christian College on set with me today to talk about American history. He is a beloved teacher. I know that because my daughter has had him for a lot of classes and absolutely loves him. It's Dr. Reese. Welcome to the Christian Today Show, sir. Thanks for hanging out with
7: me. Eric, it's a privilege. It really is. I've known your family for decades. I think your mom was in my history civ class back in the early 90s. She was a sharp musician. There weren't that many Marytown students in the day, and she's an excellent pianist, but really knocked it out of the park in history. So there's a long connection between our families.
6: She wanted to be a history major.
7: Interesting.
6: And but she was piano or music and then Bible minor.
7: Went on to get a master's, I believe.
6: On to get her master's.
7: Pretty impressive stuff.
6: But loves history. And every time I see your stuff that you do over here at the college, your speeches, your plays, like, you not only understand it, you love it, and you bring that love to other people. And I'm glad you're here to give that to us today.
7: Thank you, sir. It's a privilege.
6: Where should we start? I mean, here it is, America's 250th. From if my memory recalls correctly, a lot of nations don't make it even to 250, or at 250 they fall apart. Mm-hmm. So there's a whole lot of history, world history, that kind of shows civilizations and governments falling apart at this point. Where are we at? Where are we going? How did we get here? Where should we start?
7: Yeah, on average, 200 years is pretty much max.
6: 200,
7: if you look historically, and so we're living on borrowed time in that sense. Now, you can look back to Rome or the Byzantine Empire and see elongated periods, but we have so much for which to be grateful, and this year is a year of celebration. I've heard it said there are, you know, times when you're building, there are times when you're battling, and then there are those banner time frames, and that's where we are. There are some that would want us to hang our heads in shame. America was built on the wrong foundations, and we just need a total reset. I disagree heartily. We have a wonderful foundation. Now we need to get back to it. We've drifted, haven't we? Let's be honest. But we don't know what we should do unless we know where we came from. And so I think in this talk, we can at least set some of the foundations again, maybe refresh some of the folks' minds.
6: Well, you started it by bringing some pretty cool props here. This is awesome. I love this kind of stuff. How many of you wish you had one of these in your office? I mean, that is really cool.
7: Yeah, that's a replica of the Mayflower. And for 60 days, the folks lived inside of this area, inside 5.5 foot high by about the size of a tennis court. For 60 days. And get this, Eric, there was a child born right in the middle of that. That little boy, Oceanus, only lived for 6 years.
6: Oceanus
7: Hopkins.
6: Wow.
7: But his father is my grandfather 13 generations ago.
6: Stop it!
7: I'm serious.
6: Stop it!
7: So it's in my blood.
6: It is.
7: I guess that's the word. It's in my blood.
6: This is impressive. All right, we're learning from one of the founding fathers. Six times removed.
7: 13 generations
6: 13.
7: Back. But I want to tell a story, if I have the time, about one of his grandsons who's a signer of the Declaration of Independence. But to get us started, maybe what we should do is just think about how God's providence has been at work here in the founding of this country. I've already stepped out of bounds, because the historian tells us, don't bring providence into the story. Mm. Don't bring providence into the formula or into the equation, because it's not the science of history. Yeah. How do you study history without studying providence?
6: Because history is hindsight.
7: And
6: you can see that more clearly in hindsight.
7: And providence specifically is God's intervening in the affairs of mankind. So it's not just random. It's not just this accidental view that is popular in some circles. Obviously, God's handprint is very clearly there for those that are willing to look for it.
6: Yes. Sometimes it's hard to see that in the moment, because I know right now, today, I'm looking at what I think is God's divine hand and everything. Of course, our theology would say it's always there. His hand is always moving, and it's not just in America, it's everywhere. But yeah, especially hindsight. It's like, man, now we're looking at what happened, I really can see. And especially with some of the stories that I've heard.
7: And that's if you know your history. See, there are too many today that don't know that. And so one of our objectives here is to reacquaint ourselves so that we know where we came from to know how we should live today.
6: That's
7: the general idea here. Karl Marx, and people ask, why would you quote someone like Karl Marx? I tell folks even a stopped clock is right twice a day. Amen? So he himself said, I think with a glint in his eye, a people without a heritage are easily persuaded. If we don't know where we've come from, we can easily be undercut. Solzhenitsyn is probably another name that's well known among many historians. And he did time in the gulag for his principles. And so he speaks out of experience when he says to destroy people, you first must sever their roots. And if we sever that connection with the past, then we're left floating on this sea of relativity and we'll fecklessly give away that wonderful heritage.
6: Wow.
7: So I think at America 250, we have a great opportunity to reclaim lost ground. For too long, we've let the historical Canaanites run the show.
6: Ooh.
7: Let's turn it back. Let's get back to where we should be. That's what we'd like to do here.
6: Wow. By the way, I just a little plug, the church over there, Pastor Redland and Campus Church, are actually doing an entire Wednesday night series on the 250th.
7: I'm thrilled with that. What a vision to see that opportunity. I think the church for too long has been idle.
6: Yes.
7: Has sat on the sidelines, and maybe some of the challenges we're facing are in part due to our Christian community not participating, not taking the biblical worldview to the marketplace of ideas.
6: Yes.
7: And so I'm thrilled at that opportunity. Amen.
6: So,
7: and I know I'm preaching to the choir here, Eric, when I tell you that history is under assault.
6: Yeah.
7: You look at the founding era, there are folks today that would have us believe that the founding fathers were deists. Don't judge all of the founding fathers by the work of just three or four. Now, there are some that were anomalies and enigmas and hard to figure out. And let's not sanitize history and try to make them all Christian. See, that's not right. But let's not throw the baby out with the bathwater and say, well, it was a secular society. We also hear that the writers of the Constitution were, in fact, driven by their wallet. It was economic greed.
6: It's all that.
7: And Charles Beard really popularized that theory. I wonder if Charles Beard was not related to who's the pirate here? Blackbeard?
6: Blackbeard's ghost. It's all the movie.
7: In fact, I do a talk called Pirating the Past, Historical Revisionism and Its Impact. And this is one of the books. He basically said that they wrote the Constitution to protect themselves economically.
6: Wow.
7: But Forrest MacDonald blew that theory out of the water, did great work. Had you heard the argument that the Great Awakening never occurred? That it was actually an invention of 19th century Christian historians that wanted to portray? That's what's out there in academia today. And so it's high time that we challenge these issues. I think Rush Dooney said it well when he said that men cannot give a meaning to history that they themselves lack. Think about that. If I don't have a sense of the past, I can't give a meaning to the past, nor can I honor that past, the quotation goes on to say, which indicts them for their present failures. See, they're always looking for a way to try to cast doubt and to say, hey, we're indicted by the integrity of these founding fathers, so we're going to do all our power to tear them down, to pull them down to our level. And I'm here to say, we don't need to stand for that. Here's the book I was referring to, Why Study History? It's a great question. That's my profession. I'm biased in my response, I'm sure. But next to the study of God's Word, to know the way of salvation and discipleship, one of the wisest investments any of us can make is in the study of history.
6: Well, those who do not study history are doomed to repeat it.
7: But check this out. These are his words. I'm not going to read the whole statement. But essentially, he says that in the historical profession, a serious attempts at providential history began to fade out of favor. He's talking about the late 19th century and all. History became a science, and thus reference to God's intrusion in human affairs were no longer considered a legitimate way of practicing the discipline. Christian historian, Christian college. So that's where we are today. But I challenge that assumption. I say, no, we need to study history in order to see God's providence at work all along the way. Here's the book I was referring to. It's called The Godless Constitution. And the subtitle talks about how America was founded on secular principles. Now, if you look at forward there, they say, well, we dispensed with footnotes and all that because we don't need that kind of information.
6: Dispensed with footnotes? Are you kidding?
7: I'm not. And so they're drawing from these progressive historians, 1970s and 80s, and essentially saying, see, the founding fathers were basically, well, they don't go so far as to say they were pagan. But at the national level, there's no reference to God. But what you have to understand here, Eric, is that this was not a theological document. It was a document written to contain, to restrain government. How did Jefferson say it? Let's bind down with the change of the Constitution. And every one of those founding fathers, minus a few, were members in good standing in religious sects. You look at all of the state constitutions, they all make reference to God, every one of them. By the way, none of them make reference to democracy.
6: Interesting.
7: None of them.
6: We're not a
7: democracy. We're not a democracy. That's my soapbox, but let's not go there now.
6: That to hear that phrase said over and over and over by media and everything else, I go,
7: yeah. And
6: wrong.
7: You hear a lie long enough, you start to believe it,
6: yes.
7: Whether you want to or not. We have to study history. Psalm 78 makes it very clear if we were to take the time to read that passage. But essentially, we study history to see God's providence at work, to learn those lessons. It's that passage that says that the parents should tell the children, and the children should tell the children.
6: Yeah.
7: It's kind of a reflection of Deuteronomy 6. But they pass along the laws of God to understand what God was doing. And I love verse 7, Eric, because it says that we may place our hope in God. And you know, when you and I pray today, we pray to the same God that Abraham prayed to.
6: Amen.
7: And that's a reason. That gives us a hope. That gives us a focus here. If we don't know the story of the founding of this nation, we can't preserve, we can't go back to that. That's why I'm so passionate about this. Three observations, but this first notion is that the founding of America was not an accident. It didn't just happen. It was. I was at a Navy symposium years ago on the Battle of Midway, 2,000 World War II vets at the Civic Center, and I was just soaking in like a sponge, and the moderator, historian, got up and said, well, as Lady Luck would have it. And he started his spiel from there. And there you go. That's so commonplace. Nothing is by luck. God is the one in charge. Sovereignty and providence. How do you reconcile those two, or how do they fit together? And this is not a theological expose. But my take, my sense, sovereignty means what? Supreme power. God is sovereign over all of the universe. None of us would disagree with that statement as a Christian. But sovereignty is sort of like the driving force behind history. I would say providence is the mechanism that God uses. And so it's very important that we understand those two terms together. And when we look at the Constitution itself, for example, it was not designed for just any people. It takes a certain caliber of people for us to have the republic that we were given and to maintain it. In fact, Jefferson, I alluded to this earlier, said that the Constitution should basically be changed to bind down, to shackle man's sin nature. See, we start with the principle or the axiom that man is born with a sin nature.
6: Yes.
7: Made in the image of God, but because of his sin nature, there have to be guardrails put in place.
6: And today they're trying to say, no, man is pretty much good, mm-hmm. and then occasionally bad. And our founding fathers knew God's word was correct.
7: They would be twirling in their graves if they were to hear what the commentators say today. And nowadays, the answer is always in government and always in a bigger committee and more money.
6: That's right, yeah.
7: But the founders had a far different view. In my research, I came across the work of this clergyman in England, in the Elizabethan era. He was also a geographer and a professor, and he wrote a number of works, but the title of this one work on geography and how the English should get involved in the whole colonization process, one, to bring the gospel. That was
6: really?
7: One of his goals, to bring the gospel to the New World. But in that work, he said, listen, you need to go upstream because the Spanish marauders will come and get you if you're on. So why did the Jamestown folk go 60 miles inland? They were following his guidelines.
6: Wow.
7: He looked to the scripture verse that says, they that go down to the sea in ships and occupy by the great waters, they see the works of the Lord. You cannot separate the spiritual component from the founding of this nation, from the colonies out of which this nation sprang. I did a talk on the founding of Jamestown years ago, and I really enjoyed delving into the story of Captain John Smith. He's one that's been tar-brushed in some of the texts today. I'm not saying he was a perfect man. Who is, right? We all have our blind spots, but he was used of the Lord in an unusual way. I say it this way. John Smith is one of the most common names in the English realm, but he was one of the most uncommon men of his day. He was just 8 years old when the Spanish Armada was coming up through the channel, and he saw them light those bonfires from hill to hill. That's how they were sending the communique. He had no idea what was coming down. You talk about providence. What if the Spanish Armada would have won? Do you know that they had instruments of torture on board those ships? They had priests and friars to accept confession. They were going to forcibly bring England back into this Catholic fold.
6: Wow.
7: We would possibly be reading out of the Vulgate Bible today had it not been for God's providence directly intervening And the Dutch understood that. Half of the ships were destroyed, not just in battle, but by the storm. And Philip II of Spain said, I sent my men, my ships to fight against men, not against the winds and waves of God. I could count, it would take more than one hand, the number of times that John Smith should have been dead before he was 22 years old. I mean, it's just incredible how the Lord spared him. He actually went through a Jonah-type experience one time. He was on his way across the Mediterranean, and most of the folk on board were Romanists, and a storm brewed. And they heard he was on board as a Protestant, so they literally chunked him into the water. I kid you not.
6: John Smith got thrown overboard.
7: But it was near an island, and he got to the island, and as Lady Luck would have it.
6: As Lady
7: Luck. Well, I say that sarcastically.
6: No, I know. I'm like, just to know that anytime somebody says Lady Luck, just turn that around.
7: There you go.
6: Turn that around.
7: It tells you what their worldview is.
6: Yeah.
7: And we're not condemning people because they're blind spiritually.
6: Right.
7: They just need direction. All of us do. But by the grace of God, so go I.
6: Yep. Right? And grace of God. Just change. Anytime you say or somebody says Lady Luck, just change out grace of God.
7: That's great. Good way to do it.
6: But John was rescued from the island.
7: But he was. The storyline there is the ship that came by was captained by one of his friends.
6: Oh.
7: Can you believe it? And he actually goes off and fights against the Muslims for a number of years. At one point, he had a big ring around his neck. He was a slave. And essentially, he killed the slave owner and fled toward Russia. And he just followed signs that had crosses on him instead of a crescent moon. And he got a guy to get that off. That's just one illustration of what he was doing before he came to the
6: And John Smith is, what, year
7: 1607.
6: 1607.
7: Is Jamestown.
6: Okay, so exactly what we're going through here with the very idea of Muslim aggression in 1600. But today, especially what just came, I don't know if you read them, but what just came out is the gang rape papers from Britain.
7: Atrocious.
6: And it's a physical war, but it's a spiritual war taking place in a physical war.
7: Oh, absolutely. And the whole story behind the Declaration has economic, political, and spiritual components to it. But what's neat about this is that the country from which we got so much of our heritage, legal jurisprudence and all, is spiraling away.
6: Yeah.
7: England is no longer the same country it was. And we're drifting as well. So 1607, they were not coming for religious purposes per se, but the first thing they did when they landed was to plant a cross, a 7-foot oak cross right there at Cape Henry. They made their way in, not 100 miles as advised, but 60 miles, and they chose the site. We know the storyline behind that. What some don't know is that very possibly John Smith was in chains when he arrived. He had gotten crosswise with one of the other leaders, and they wanted to make him walk the plank. But long story short is when they opened the chest to read the seven names of those who were to be the leaders, John Smith's name was one, so he's freed.
6: He's in jail. Like,
7: we don't know that, but there's good reason to think that
6: fantastic.
7: He might have been. And so, of course, he was the one that said, forget this socialism. If you don't work, you don't eat. Here's your plot. Plant your own corn. Did much to get them stabilized. Tragically was injured when a gunpowder explosion took place. So he leaves 1609. Never comes back. He did come back to New England. Martha's Vineyard is named by Captain John Smith.
6: Wow.
7: He did a lot of surveying up there. He had an uncanny ability. He went all the way around the Chesapeake, and he just drew a sketch. And when you look at his sketch compared to what we have with satellite photography, it's uncanny.
6: Wow.
7: He just had that ability. But after he left, things really spiraled out of control. And some of you know this, that in 1610, for a brief period, Jamestown, the first permanent English settlement, was actually abandoned. For 6 hours, there was no one there. The folks were so hopeless and hapless, they got into the one shallop they had left, and they just started sailing down the James River. They were leaving. And then a resupply ship showed up.
6: Huh.
7: So they turned around, and they came back 6 hours later. Let's try it again.
6: I guess if it's less than a day.
7: Then it still counts. Now, the story of the pilgrims, rather, is quite different from that. It has much more of the spiritual flavor, and we don't have the time to tell the whole story. We did a whole presentation. Since I am related to Stephen Hopkins, I role-played him telling the story. He was not one of the separatists. He was one of the Puritans that came along. He was the only guy in the Mayflower who'd already been to the New World.
6: Huh.
7: In a desperate effort to raise funds for his family, he'd actually gone to Jamestown. There in the 1614 time frame. So he knew more about the New World than anyone else on board that ship. And God in his providence was preparing the way even in that respect. But just real briefly, we need to understand a little bit of the history theologically. So the Protestant Reformation comes to England. The king meant it for his own personal purposes, but God meant it for good. And we see how he worked through that. And then over a period of time, The Church of England, of course, springs up under Elizabeth. It has issues, but it's at least headed the right direction, right? And then there were those that said, you know, we need to clean up some of these accretions within the church. Let's purify the church. And that's where that term Puritan comes from. Whereas the Separatists were not Puritans. They wanted to separate entirely, hence the title. And there was a group called the Brownists out of which the Separatists came. So there's your history. Mm. But the approximate cause for why it is they had to leave Scrooby was what happened in 1604. A new king had come down from Scotland. James VI now became James I of England. And he was due to address Parliament there. And a group of Catholic conspirators packed some 36 barrels of gunpowder under the Parliament building with the idea of blowing it up while he's there. This is the Guy Fawkes plot, okay? You see, wow. Nothing's new in history. There's new iterations, but obviously this is going to blow up in his face. Someone squealed on him. And he actually had the fuses and the lighting things in hand when he was arrested. I won't go into details, but it took 4 days to kill him. That was tough. So that's the Guy Fawkes story. And what happened out of that, Eric, is now there's tremendous repression for any group that's not part of the Anglican Church. Mm. And the Pilgrims, the Separatists, were the ones in the crossfire there. I mean, they were branding their cheeks, they're slitting their noses, clipping their ears, cropping their ears, they called it. And so they made actually two attempts to flee. And they finally made it out of Scrooby, and they went to the Low Countries where there was more religious freedom. And they did well financially. They had to learn a whole new trade, all of that. But they were flourishing because they're hardworking people. But they were losing their kids. Mm. See, this is a part of the story that doesn't get as much attention. And they basically saw their kids being washed away spiritually. And so they determined we need to relocate. They thought about South America. They thought about different locations. And they ended up choosing Northern Virginia. Of course, God in his providence allowed that ship to be blown off course. Had they landed where they were supposed to land, they might well have been killed by the native inhabitants. They would have been in an area that the Dutch are going to claim in short order. And the fact that they landed outside of what their charter allowed required them to do something. They said, let's write a compact. They didn't have to. But here's what I like to emphasize when I tell this story. They were people of law and order. Mm. And they wanted to have a compact by which they could follow and guide. And you see the phrase civil body politic? I'll tell you where that came from. It came from their pastor. It's an incredible story. Pastor, I call him he's like America's first shepherd. He never came. See, they agreed that if less than half went to the New World, he'd stay behind with the majority. And when they came, he'd follow. And he died of a plague some years, 1625-ish. So he never made it. But his imprint is very much felt there in the Mayflower Compact, which Stephen Hopkins signed number 14. Just for the record.
6: Just for the record. My ancestor was the 14th sign of the Mayflower.
7: I like what this historian has to say. Basically, he tips his hat to the role that John Robinson played. See, this is a less traveled path. You won't hear this on the History Channel. You won't hear this in other places, but it's there for those that will take the time. He wrote a 3-volume series of sermons and challenges. And his last words before they left, at a big prayer session before they got on board the ship there in Leiden, and people were crying, and people, passersby, what's going on here? You know, they had no idea that this was history in the making. This right was there. The incubator. And he challenged them. He said, when you get to that new world, know that you are establishing a civil body politic. And they used that very phrase when they wrote that later. It's really a neat story. This is the original draft, the way it looked. But let me show you how historical revisionists are trying to rob us. For a time, they began pulling these documents out of the text. But they got a lot of pushback. So they put the Declaration back. They put the Constitution back. They put the Mayflower Compact back. But watch. The original has 1, 2, 3, 4 references to God.
6: Yeah.
7: The revised version has 1 reference.
6: Interesting.
7: That's the kind of thing they're trying to pull off.
6: They're literally not sharing the truth of history in order to try to remove God.
7: There you go. And if we're not ever vigilant, we'll let that slide. And that's why we've got to go back to the originals. That's its story. So the Separatists appeared. I could name at least 4 illustrations of God's providence in that first year alone.
6: It is so obvious that God has been at work in the history of preparing and bringing about this great experiment that we call the United States of America. Tanya and I are so glad that you've joined us for this little recap. Thank you to Dr. Reese for putting all this information together. Tanya, if there's one thing you think of right now, one thing you're grateful for, what is that?
0: Well, I'm grateful to be living here, but I'm also so grateful that we were able to put our kids through education where they learned the foundation of this great nation, and obviously we're so grateful to be here.
6: Yeah, they say if you don't study history, you're doomed to repeat it, and I hope and pray that you will continue to pass on the great stories of God's providential hand throughout American history to bring about this great nation, and that you'll take seriously your role in equipping and taking this information to the next generation so that we'll continue to know the truth, and that truth can continue to be a beacon of light among the nations of the world. God bless.
0: Thank you, guys.

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4: Welcome to Brad Dacus Live. I'm Brad Dacus, president and founder of the Pacific Justice Institute. 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You know, to what extent do we have political violence? 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
5: You can enjoy a day at Magic Mountain on Saturday and then a great worship experience with us on Sunday morning.
4: Yeah, okay. I like that. So, Jerry, first I want to salute you. I could have had a lot of different pastors on the show. One thing I like about you is you're not a pleaser of men. I just finished Galatians this morning, and it talks about, you're going to be a pleaser of men or a pleaser of God. You know, it's just very clear. And you are not a pleaser of men. You speak forth the truth. You apply the word of God to the issues of the day. And some people say, well, that's controversial. But I think the early church was controversial on a number of issues. So I like your forthrightness and the fact that you are a pleaser of God, not a pleaser of men. So first, I want to recognize that. Let's talk about Charlie Kirk and his passing. I knew Charlie for quite a while, actually. I remember when he first started to attend a conservative conference that we had several times a year. I participated in it, and I've been a part of that conference for about 30 years. So he's like 31 years old. So he started to participate in it. As he started, he was like a teenager, and then in college, you know, college student, and I got to see him progress. He had a keen skill analytically, logically, analytically, very high IQ. But as he got older, and as he grew in his personal relationship with the Lord, because some people can be analytically very conservative, but not necessarily have a personal relationship with the Lord or mature relationship. And as I saw that grow in him, I also saw his EQ, emotional quotient, growing. And in fact, that is one of his hallmarks as to how his countenance was with people. Interestingly, at the age of 31, he was, you know, not only brilliant, high IQ, but he also developed a warmth that I think was a manifestation of his growing as a Christian.
5: I think one of the reasons why we're seeing such a huge outpouring of conservatives on the one end and then Christian conservatives on the other end, and an amalgamation and a mashing up of the two, is because of the fact that he was such a very ardent defender of the Christian faith. Yes, he was a conservative. Yes, he defended conservative ideals, went into the universities and schools and challenged these people to think through their ideas. But for the Christian community, for those of us who are believers, we believe that we saw a man martyred last Wednesday.
4: Right.
5: In fact, yesterday morning, one of the points of my sermon is I compared the first murder in the Bible between Cain and Abel and the motivation of Cain in murdering his brother and the first martyr in the New Testament, who is Stephen, and why the Pharisees decided to stone him. And that's because in Acts chapter 6, the Bible says that they were unable to match his wisdom and his words. And I just saw a lot of corollary there between the first murder and the first martyr with Charlie Kirk, because obviously, as you said, his IQ level was off the charts. He was able to articulate his conservative ideals and his Christian principles at ease in any setting, and he had a pretty thorough understanding of a lot of topics, and he was at ease to talk about just about anything. And so for the Christian community, we lost a ardent defender of the Christian faith. And if you've noticed social media, if you noticed some of the news programs yesterday, there were things happening in Europe. There were things happening here locally in Southern California, all over the place. It has been a huge global outpouring.
4: Yeah, and I think a lot of it, like in the UK, it was driven by his standing for freedom and free speech, which they don't have in the UK.
5: Yeah.
4: It's outrageous. In parts of Europe, they don't have free speech. And then, of course, in a lot of third world countries, they don't have free speech. But I think that he was symbolic of free speech, particularly at our university campuses, where there's been such a squashing. Universities used to be the open marketplace of ideas. You want to hear someone speak, go to a university, you'll hear everything, anything. But now, if you're not towing the leftist line, you're ostracized, you're shut out, you want to bring in an outside speaker who's a conservative, not allowed. We can't pay for the security because there's so many rioters out there who are going to cause violence, like in Berkeley and places like that.
5: Obviously, this happened way before COVID occurred, but if you can recall Ben Shapiro being disinvited to certain universities because of the campus uprising, usually just a few, but they were the loudest few. And he would be disinvited. The same with other, Michael Knowles and other people from the Daily Wire that would be disinvited. However, here's the thing. Charlie Kirk went in there and didn't just engage these young minds full of mush on the political and social issues of the day, but dealt with them from a Christian worldview. And I think that is what offended most people on the political left, mostly, because many of them tend to be nihilistic in their beliefs. They're scared about having kids because, if we bring kids in the world, that's going to continue the climate change crisis. And so this nihilistic, almost death cultish belief in their ideology doesn't allow them to think outside that box. Charlie poked that bear, and he did so effectively, more so than most of our conservative guys can do today.
4: I think, the reason that he was brought down was not just because of his opinions and beliefs and perspectives. There's a lot of conservatives out there. It's because he was so effective. And people say, well, who's going to take his place? I don't know. I mean, as far as someone with his skill set, charisma, intelligence, resolution in his beliefs as a Christian, etc. I think what we're going to see instead is a lot of people, a lot of young people following in his model, speaking out, may not be quite as articulate, may not have quite the skill set of debate, etc. But they're going to be outspoken. And collectively, I think it's going to make a real difference. I heard that Turning Point USA has been swamped with not just hundreds, thousands of requests from young people saying, They want to start a chapter. They want to start a chapter.
5: As of yesterday, I heard 19,000.
4: Yeah.
5: It's amazing.
4: Yeah, and it's incredible how I see that God is going to use what man means for evil in the end for good. They tried to snuff out an expression, someone who's a great communicator. I think they're just going to activate, and they are activating many, many young people across the country on a massive scale.
5: If I could just kind of piggyback off what you just said, Brad, the other thing that I think animates the left against a guy like Charlie is his close association with Donald J. Trump. I mean, the fact of the matter is, Trump either evokes elation in some, or the opposite in others.
4: Hate, yeah.
5: Yeah, and so Charlie was good friends not only with the president, but very good friends with Vice President Vance, who, by the way, this morning is actually doing Charlie Kirk's show live this morning.
4: I would not be surprised if J.D. Vance did not go ahead and set up and be the speaker in those rallies that were scheduled for Charlie Kirk.
5: I wouldn't doubt it, yeah.
4: I think... it'd be great. I think he's a great

0: scores and scores of young people not just becoming, say, conservative, but more importantly, becoming a Christian and someone introduced to a real personal relationship with the Lord Jesus Christ.
1: I saw something on Facebook either this morning or yesterday. Some guy posted this meme that said, "I have been radicalized by Charlie Kirk." And it says, "And because of that, starting tomorrow, Sunday, I'm attending church. I'm going to start loving my wife. I'm going to start being the head of my home as the Bible says I should be. I'm going to start having more kids. And in the end, we'll win because the nihilist can't do those things."
0: That's so true.
1: I guess they're radicalized.
0: Yeah. It's so true. I'm finding in a part of Christianity where they're becoming more resolute, evangelicals, where they're, you know, they're often homeschoolers too.
1: Yeah.
0: So if I see someone with a lot of kids, I'm thinking, well, they're either an Orthodox Catholic, they're a Mormon, or they're an evangelical homeschooler.
1: Yeah.
0: I mean, it just usually fits in one of those three.
1: Yeah.
0: I don't know why. But I do think that we're going to see more and more people inspired on multiple fronts to how they're living their life in terms of spiritually and then socially and as well as politically.
1: And one last thing, Brad, before we leave that topic, I think we should probably just mention how much grace, how much poise, and how much control Erica Kirk had last week when she delivered her 16 minutes live. I think it was a great role model for all of the women in our lives, including across the United States of America, just how well and in control she was in spite of the circumstances, which are clearly devastating.
0: Yeah, that was really astonishing for such a short period of time from losing her husband so violently. She was able to get up there and keep her composure and have a messaging that was not just reactive and emotional and saying things that she may regret later on. It was very well thought through.
1: Yeah.
0: And I think something, her messaging is what Charlie would have wanted, actually.
1: I
0: think it was very well done. I remember we had one thing I liked about Charlie Kirk is that he didn't like to hold back on truth. And we had him speak at our big Celebration of Justice gala one year, not that long ago, actually. And he got up there, and he was speaking, and he was going off on a point. And then he looked over at me, and he says, "Brad, am I going too far? Is this okay? Is I going too far?" I said, "Double thumbs up. Just keep going. Because I never wanted him to ever hold back his conviction and his truth. I always wanted that as the message. And he was very faithful with the truth. And the way he communicated it, it was not communicated with hate. Now, you know, he called abortion murder. Mm-hmm. You know, I've seen some, unfortunately, who say, "Oh, if you say abortion is murder, that's hate speech." Christians, yeah. Elder yeah. of a church.
1: Yeah.
0: You know, I've had a discussion with him before. Stunned. How can you? You basically, that's what God's word says. You say God is a hater? No.
1: What exactly would abortion be other than the taking and snuffing out of an innocent life?
0: Yeah.
1: What do you call that?
0: It's sort of like someone in Nazi Germany approaching someone in the church, like, Niemöller or someone, and saying, saying it's killing of the Jews, genocide, it's a little strong.
1: Yeah, strong
0: maybe
1: words.
0: Just,
1: soften it up a bit.
0: Soften it, like maybe just sort of violating some of their rights and dignities. That might be a better. If I was Jewish, I'd go, "What?
1: Yeah.
0: Say it what it is."
1: I think that was the other appeal that Charlie had, was just his, he was articulate, but yet he was unvarnished. And I think you can balance that out. You can be articulate, but you can also be clear and unvarnished in your appeals. And there was no gray area. It was either black or white. And I think that was another appeal that he had, because people are just starving, especially the Gen Z right now. They're starving for someone to just tell them what's what. And do so with clarity. And I think that's why we're seeing churches are being filled up again post-COVID. And a lot of these people are, 15 to 28 years old, because they've been lied to. They're not being told the truth. They're being told half-truths. They're being told stuff that just is science fiction and frankly not true. And I think they want genuine, not soft-pedal Christianity. I think they want genuine, traditional, fundamental Christianity. And I think there are churches out there that'll deliver that.
0: Yeah, basically.

0: truth.
1: Yeah.
0: And respects the Bible as the Word of God and doesn't eliminate parts of the Bible heretically, but teaches and preaches the whole Bible, all the Bible, as and not afraid to apply it to the issues of the day.
1: Absolutely.
0: I think that's fantastic. We at Pacific Justice Institute, many people don't realize this, but we had a special relationship with Turning Point USA and Charlie Kirk. I sat down with Jake, who's now with the Trump administration, and he was a part of Turning Point USA, so a right hand to Charlie. And I sat down with him, and I attended a presentation to find out what Turning Point was doing, where they're at. And I sat down with Jake. I said, Jake, I want to talk to you about how we at PJI can help Turning Point USA. I see ways we can serve you guys and help push you out and help you in multiple different ways. We had a long conversation with point by point by point by point how we can help them. And then Jake finally turned to me and says, so Brad, so what do you want from us? And I told him, I said, I really can't think of anything, so don't worry about it. And he looked at me sort of surprised, because he's like, usually it's a quid pro, and I don't believe in quid pro. But he goes, no, we're gonna find some way to help you guys too. I said, well, it's not a requirement. My heart's behind you guys. I think we can really help further what you're doing in multiple different ways. One of those ways was our unilateral pledge to defend every single one of their chapters without charge, every single member
1: Excellent.
0: Of their chapters without charge. And by God's grace, we uniquely have 36 offices coast to coast all across the country. We have the bandwidth to do it. And now with the anticipation of a huge increase of more chapters, we at PJI may be very busy barreling through resistance from high school administrators, college administrators. That's fine. We're ready. But we stand all the more resolved to be a defender of all of the chapters and those involved with Turning Point USA. I think I really see it's a great opportunity. We want to make sure they have all the legal firepower to do that. Also, when it comes to their big event, they have AmeriFest every year. So the last 2 years, they allowed me to do a full breakout session.
1: Wow.
0: Didn't have to pay for it. It's, Brad, here, do a full breakout session. And in the breakout session, it was dealing with students' rights. And at the end of it, we had our attorneys on the panel, covered the topic, and at the end of it, I went right into the gospel. And then I led them in the prayer of salvation.
1: Amen.
0: And then I asked them to raise their hands high if they just prayed that prayer to receive Christ. Praise God, praise God, praise God. Turning Point was not against that.
1: Yeah.
0: Charlie was like, way to go.
1: Yeah.
0: Great. And then Charlie was open about his faith, in front of the general audience. And then they allowed us to have a media booth, a regular booth. And then Charlie was so gracious. He put on the general session with thousands of young people there a big, basically PJI commercial, letting them know who we are and how we can help them and serve them. So we have a very close relationship with Turning Point. Charlie Kirk was not someone I have spent a lot of time with, but he knew who I was. I knew who he was. We knew each other, and our hearts beat with the same heartbeat and the same rhythm. His heart's no longer beating, but there are thousands and thousands of hearts that are beating and panting with the same rhythm as his, and we at PJI are looking forward to serving each and every one of them.
1: And no doubt he's actually more alive today than you and I right now.
0: Yes.
1: Absolutely. We praise the Lord for that.
0: Yeah, and he one final breath out, and he was with the Lord. It's really great to know, to have that confidence. Some people pass away, and we really don't know.
1: Yeah.
0: Maybe they've played religion. Maybe they've played politics. Maybe they've learned lingo. I've heard politicians use God talk or
1: Christianese,
0: only to find out that they don't know John 3:16 or whatever. They're just placating.
1: They're placating to the evangelical crowd. You know, I'll make a comparison real quickly. I listened to Rush Limbaugh religiously for over 20 years. And I had an affinity for him. I thought Rush was probably the greatest conservative voice on radio, and I think nobody would probably argue that. But when he died of cancer, I definitely felt a loss, don't get me wrong, but I wasn't absolutely sure about his commitment to Christ. Now, I knew his brother David was unequivocal about his position on Christ.
0: And he's a Christian, yeah.
1: But with Rush, it was kind of, you know, touch and go here and there. He would definitely talk strongly about it sometimes, other times not as strongly. Maybe he wasn't discipled properly, I don't know. But with Charlie, it was clear.
0: Yeah, unapologetically.
1: Yeah,
0: he shared his faith and lived his faith, and I think that's so important. A little message to the folks listening to this right now. Maybe you're hearing this and you're saying to yourselves, "What do they know? How do you know if you're a Christian? How do you know if you're saved?" This may be a little foreign for some of you out there, and let me just share with you. Basically, it's really simple. It's very, very simple. Is first you have to recognize that you're a sinner. That is, that you've done things that are wrong. You've done things that you know God's not pleased of. And number two, you recognize is that that sin has separated you from God. That sin separates us from the Lord. And in order for us to be reunited, that death penalty, the wages of sin is death, that separation, spiritual separation from God. Well, number three is that Jesus, God manifest, came down, born through the Virgin Mary, his son, Jesus, who died on the cross to pay our penalties, to pay for our sin, to pay for our death penalty. And number four is all you need to do to receive that forgiveness, to receive that restoration and to become a child of the living God, is simply in faith to receive what Jesus Christ did on the cross for payment of your sins. To no longer trust in yourself and your own works, but to put your trust completely in Jesus dying on the cross and rising again to give you victory and to restore a relationship with you in Christ, and to, and so doing, also to surrender your life to the Lord. To say, I'm no longer going to be my own God. I'm no longer going to live for myself. I'm going to surrender myself to the Lord. And there may be someone out there listening to this who feels like, yeah, you know, I've never really done that. Maybe you've been to religious. Maybe you've gone to confession. Maybe you've gone to church camp. Maybe you've been an usher. But that doesn't mean you're saved. That doesn't mean you have that personal relationship. So we don't do this a lot on our show, but I'm going to do it right now. If you're out there and you'd like to receive Christ as your Lord and Savior, I want you just to bow your head right where you are, and just repeat this prayer after me. Just it's real basic. Just say, Lord God, I'm a sinner. You know my past. You know all of my past. And right now, I receive Jesus Christ as my Savior, dying on the cross in my place for my sins, and rising again in victory for me. Thank you for forgiving me of all of my sin, and I now surrender my life to you. I want to follow you, Lord, from now on. And thank you for being my Lord and my Savior. In Jesus' name, amen. So if you just prayed that prayer, I'm going to tell you, Satan is really ticked off. He just lost his hand of dominion in your life. So you know what he's hoping now? He's hoping you're going to forget what just happened, and you're going to be isolated. Don't let that happen. I want you to share with someone, maybe on the chat room right now, or maybe you can start to attend a church that teaches and preaches from the Bible, and share with them what happened. And they can help disciple you and teach you about baptism and how to grow in your walk with the Lord. I know your church it would be a great church if someone's in Santa Clarita area.
1: If they're in Santa Clarita, we'll treat you to a weekend at Magic Mountain and bring you to church on Sunday.
0: Okay, good. Okay, that's a nice proposition. And it's a Freedom Way Baptist Church. Folks, there's Baptist churches all over the country. There's Bible churches across the country, Calvary Chapel churches across the country. These are just a few of those that I encourage you to take a look at. Get a part of a church body. You cannot grow without fellowship of believers. That's just how God made it. That's how That's why he created churches. That's his form. That's his model. That's his format. So become a part of a church, group of believers, grow in your walk with the Lord, and you will see exciting things that God will do to help transform you. You can't do it on your own. Don't think you're going to have to do a bunch of stuff on your own. No, you just draw close to the Lord and read his word and have fellowship with believers, and you'll see the Holy Spirit working in your life.
1: Absolutely.
0: Any thoughts?
1: Well, I know one thing, that if you could do it all by yourself, then our Heavenly Father is the worst Heavenly Father we could ever think of. Because why would He send down His only begotten Son to live the perfect sinless life for you and for me for 33 years, then go through that mock trial with Pilate, basically be deemed innocent by Pilate, then washes his hands of it all, then is crucified, has a crown of thorns plated upon his head, he's nailed to a cross, and then ultimately dies of asphyxiation. But yet you can do it some other way? That's the worst Heavenly Father I could ever think of.
0: Yeah, why do that to your son if it's not needed?
1: If there's some other way, why waste your son's life?
0: Yeah. Some people out there believe it, universalists and all, they'll say, oh, there's many different ways. I was once on a tour to Israel. I was 23. I got the cheapest tour there was. And, you know, and it turns out it was put on by the Baha'i faith, which are universalists.
1: Oh, yeah. I like seeing their little the street cleanup by the Baha'i faith. I see those things on the freeway sometimes.
0: Oh, yeah.
1: Yeah.
0: So I go to their, they take us to their temple, which is architecturally had nothing significant about it. It was very, very plain Jane kind of a building. And, you know, they said, well, you can be a Jewish and Baha'i, Christian and Baha'i, Hindu and Baha'i. It's all ways of getting to God. Well, I can't keep my mouth shut. I raised my hand. He goes, yes. And I told him, I said, well, you know, I have to correct you, because you really can't be Christian and Baha'i, because Christianity is very different than all the other religions. They're all about people working their way to God. It's different ways to get to God. Christianity is all about recognizing that we can't work our way to God, that we only through faith in Jesus Christ as our Lord and Savior can we be saved, and the fact that He died for our sins and rose again. So it's really impossible to be a Christian and Baha'i at the same time.
1: Yeah.
0: From that point on, the tour guide really wasn't very happy with me.
1: A little damper on the thing.
0: A little big damper. In fact, one lady came up to me, and she grabbed me by the arm with intensity, and she says, thank you for sharing that. She goes, my husband was going to become Baha'i, but after he heard what you said, he decided not to. And so there's a lot of people deceiving, but the truth is very, very clear. Jesus says, I'm the way, the truth, and the life. No man comes to the Father but through faith in Jesus.
1: Can I share this little story before we take a break here?
0: Go ahead.
1: I remember several years ago, I was knocking on doors in Santa Clarita, and we were passing out gospel tracts. And I knocked on the door of this lady who answered, and she was a very well-meaning lady. And I went through my spiel. I said, hello, my name's Jerry Cook. I'm from Freedom's Way Baptist Church. I'd like to invite you to our church this coming Sunday. Do you attend anywhere? And she just looked at me and kind of gave me that look of like, you know, I'm going to pat you on the head kind of thing, and said, basically, listen, there are several ways to get to Santa Clarita. She said, I could take the 5. I could come down the 14 freeway. I could take the 405 to the 5 and then take the 5 to my home here in Santa Clarita. There are multiple ways to get to my home. She says, there are multiple ways to get to God. And I says, there's only one difference. When I die, I'm not going to your house. I'm going to heaven. Mm. And there's only one way there.
0: Yeah, very good. Very good response.
1: Yeah.
0: Yeah, and hopefully people can understand that.
1: I hope so.
0: Why would God send His Son to go through that if it wasn't necessary?
1: Absolutely.
0: I love that point. Love that point. Folks, when we return, we're going to talk about some other important issues dealing with political violence, as well as some legislation that is a shocker and could be coming to a state near you right after this.
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0: Welcome back. Now, folks, if you'd like to keep up with the cases of the Pacific Justice Institute, I talked to our chief counsel this morning. He said we have over 170 cases in active litigation. Some of those cases have multiple plaintiffs. So if you'd like to keep up with those cases, pray for us. Also take a look at our free resources we have to empower you in terms of parents' rights, religious freedom, sanctity of life, etc. Just go to our website, pji.org. Sign up to get our free legal insider. It's right there. It's available. It's empowering. And we'd love to help you. Also, I just found out this morning that we still have some seats available at our Celebration of Justice, which is scheduled for October 18th. We have Eric Trump as our keynote speaker. That's right, Eric Trump. And it's almost sold out. So if you'd like to attend, please go to our website, get your tickets now, because we really don't have many tickets left. So we're going to have a waiting list without question this time this year, and I just want to let people know ahead of time, especially people watching this program. So go to pji.org, pji.org. You know, I do a lot of speaking, Pastor Jerry, and I would have to say my favorite place to speak is at a church. And one of the reasons is because I love to see people come to Jesus.
1: Yeah.
0: It's the most important thing. I love suing Planned Parenthood. Don't get me wrong. That's my favorite place to people to sue.
1: A little icing on the cake.
0: I could sue them till the cows come home.
1: Yeah. Know,
0: just, but what I love the most is I love to see people come to Jesus. And last Sunday, I got to guest preach at a church in northern Los Angeles area, West Hills. And we had four hands raised to receive Christ at the end of that service. It's not me. It's the power of the Word of God, the truth of the gospel, and the calling of the Holy Spirit.
1: Yeah.
0: And to see people come to Christ, it just gives me such joy.
1: Yeah.
0: Such joy. People will tell me sometimes, they'll say, well, Brad, you know, how far will you go to speak at a church? I says, I'll go anywhere. Anywhere in the country, Maine, anywhere. And they'll say, well, how many people do you have to have at the church in order for you to speak there? Like, what's your minimum? And I tell them, I say, well, last I remembered, Jesus only had, I think, 12 in his audience most of the time. And I'm definitely no Jesus.
1: Noah only had 8.
0: Yeah, exactly. So I'm like, you know, there's no minimum here.
1: Yeah.
0: And it's sort of strange. And they say, well, really? I says, hear me preach and you'll know why.
1: Yeah.
0: And it is such a joy and excitement. So I just want to let people know, if you ever want me to guest preach at your church, I don't charge anything. I'm free. And that's why I get invited. So just go to our website and let my staff know, and they'll be happy to make arrangements. But I love to preach on Sunday mornings. It's a great joy.
1: If I can piggyback off that, Brad came to our church right about the second year that COVID was a big deal. And, of course, we were one of those churches that refused to shut our doors because Gavin Newsom is not God. And so you came, and we had half the congregation at that time. A lot of our folks were either out or had moved out of the state because they were just totally distraught with how things were being run here in California. But Brad has always been an awesome guy behind the pulpit, and he's an easygoing guy both behind the screen as well as on the other side of the screen as well. So.
0: Oh, well, thank you. I paid $20 for that, but that was good. No. Thank you.
1: A little higher than that, buddy.
0: No, yeah, I appreciate your kind thoughts. Thank you. All right, so let's talk about political violence happening in America today. We say that term, first off, we think of Donald Trump, the attempted assassination, and the miraculous intervention of God. Mm-hmm. People say, aren't you being presumptive? I look at stats. When I look at something with the probability of the outcome that it had, just a half inch to the left, he'd been killed. Just less than a half inch to the right, we never would have known how close the bullet was to hitting him. It was dead center for the impact that it ended up having, which is a wake-up call. And then we have situations, you know, like Charlie Kirk, where it didn't miss the target. It hit the target. I believe God could have deviated that bullet over an inch or two. We don't always understand the way God works. Mm-hmm. He works on a three-dimensional chess set. We work our checker or chess set. We work with a checkerboard, mm-hmm. Just one move at a time. So, but I do see political violence as being more than just those two circumstances. We're seeing political violence taking place by people who are angry and frustrated. One thing I think is worth noting and is very distinctive is the fact that, you know, when Floyd was killed by a police officer George arresting Floyd. Him, he was resisting arrest on drugs, but he still was wrongfully handled and therefore the jury concluded resulted in his death. We had rioting across America.
1: Yeah.
0: And yet when Charlie Kirk was martyred, not for resisting arrest while on drugs and with a criminal record, but was martyred for speaking truth and love, you'd think we would have had a much larger reaction. But the audience were Christians. Mm-hmm. And there was no rioting anywhere. Did you see any rioting anywhere?
1: No, and if I could just back up slightly, when it comes to political violence, obviously in America we've seen our share of it in our 250-year history. And I think because we live in the age that we live in now with social media, we get all this stuff like in our fingertips like right now. And we're living in different times, obviously. But I will say, and I said this the other day on a post, I said Charlie Kirk's assassination slash martyrdom is proof positive that the left is losing the argument. Some would conclude they've lost the argument. In fact, I think they lost it November of 2024 when there was such a resounding victory, which, again, not to bring up Charlie, but if it wasn't for Turning Point, Arizona may not have flipped over back to the Trump column, and not just by a little, but by a lot.
0: Right.
1: The same with Pennsylvania and a few other key states that Trump won. So I think a lot of that is in the back of these leftist minds as well, seeing just how instrumental this movement was into electing Donald J. Trump for a second time, non-consecutive terms. And also, because their arguments are so vapid and so nihilistic and are not seated in reality,
0: right.
1: Because obviously their entire mantra is, let's make reality optional. I mean,
0: right.
1: There's no other way around that. When you can't tell me what a woman is or what a man is or what you mean by birthing person, you're making reality optional. And there's a whole generation of young people, the Gen Zers out there, that smell that, and they're not digging what you're cooking anymore. And I think they're fleeing that, and I think that's a frustration. And the only way for nihilistic, unredeemed pagans to act out is in the most extreme way, which we saw last Wednesday.
0: I remember, you know, hearing a student from a college, university, and he was 18. He says he's learned some new ways of thinking. And I said, really? Like, what may be right for you may not be right for me. He goes, yeah. And how all things are relative? Yeah. And how your truth may not be my truth? He goes, yeah. I said, let me tell you why that's wrong. And I went through the apologetics and the bridge diagram and the whole nine yards. Gave Him More Than a Carpenter by Josh McDowell. Didn't receive it. 17 years later, he knocks on my door and he tells the person who answers. He says, it's Brad here. No, well, I just want to come by and thank him because he shared with me the gospel and he got all this garbage given to him in college. He says, but I end up in prison because that's what the world teaches. Says there's no right and wrong. You can as long as you can rationalize it. So he went to prison, but while he was in prison, he remembered the truth that I share with him. He came to Christ, and he came by to thank because he's now out of prison and now in full-time ministry.
1: Yeah, amen.
0: The truth is powerful, and the weak side of the left in a lot of this garbage that they're saying is that It's not powerful. It's easily broken down. It's not reality, like you said. And so I think, like you say, a lot of Gen Z says, we want reality. We want truth. We don't want a new society based on some ideology. We want truth.
1: You know, the other thing, too, that I think is important is, and this is something that Charlie did very well, and others, Ben Shapiro and others, the institutions of higher learning, the universities, the colleges, they are the secularist seminaries. In other words, this is where the left goes to train their little evangelistic individuals. And so these are secularist seminaries that are designed to train an entire generation to think a certain way and to make reality optional. And so they are hoping that these universities remain bastions of leftism for the duration, because they know if they can get them in there, they can turn a society around, but for the in a more progressive direction, because those places are where they train them.
0: Yeah, and this gentleman, apparently he came from a very conservative Mormon family, maybe legalistic, but, you know, conservative, moral family.
1: His dad was a 23-year veteran within the sheriff's department,
0: yeah.
1: I believe.
0: Wow. And then he goes to college, I guess for one semester.
1: It's enough.
0: But really, that's, you don't need a lot, you know, like several months, four or five, you know, 4 months of training, 4 months of exposure. I can't help but think that that had an influence, an impact on his mind. And then, of course, you have what's on the internet and that seeping in. And I think that's something a lot of people don't take as seriously as they should, because it can infect the mind as well.
1: I think more and more is coming out about the ideology that influenced the gunman. Obviously, there was the LGBTQ, you know, and all the rest of those alphabets soup there. That obviously had a major, major influence on his thinking. The FBI is saying that he is not being very cooperative at the moment. But to go back to political violence, so long as man is unredeemed, so long as man is fallen, and you are not pursuing a godly end, unfortunately, political violence is going to be a reality till the Lord Jesus Christ comes back.
0: A lot of people would like to think that what happened in the summer of 2020, all the rioting and tearing down of national monuments and shooting police officers and arson and fire, that's never going to happen again. But but we saw that in the 60s. We saw massive rioting, innocent people being killed and murdered in the name of civil rights. And I don't think we're immune from that. I think it could happen again and again and again.
1: If there is something that we have not learned from history, is that we have not learned from history.
0: Yeah, it does repeat.
1: It does.
0: It does repeat. Now, when you look at, you know, some cultures and societies, we don't see that as much. And yet, I think a lot of it is specifically the universities and the culture that's being bred by these universities that are planting these seeds of hate, destructive thinking, seeds of intolerance. And that's it's ironic, because Charlie Kirk, his message was free speech.
1: Mm-hmm.
0: And he would say, if you're opposed to me, I want you to come to the front of the line.
1: The front of the line, yeah. Yep.
0: I mean, such a model of respect for free speech and the other opinion.
1: I remember Limbaugh used to say the same thing. If you're a liberal, if you're a leftist, Bo is going to put you to the front. You know, we're going to take your call first. And confident people, by the way, confident people like Charlie, like Rush, and like others, they can take these guys on. If you are bold and confident in your understanding of things, you can cause some frustration for the other people, the other side, if you will. And what's funny is the other side thinks they're just as bold and confident as you are, and then they realize that when their ideology is brought up against the truth, they realize that it's not as solid as they thought it was, because they're in the echo chambers of these universities, and they're all talking to the choir there, and then now they come out from those echo chambers, out from the choir, and they're being challenged by truth, capital T, and they can't stand by it.
0: I notice they're often overly confident. It's like, oh, this is one of those mega whatever. This is
1: maggots.
0: This is one of those the right wing conservative, closed minded.
1: You Christian nationalists.
0: Yeah, it's a new label, a hate label that they try to stigmatize Christians who are patriotic, who go to church. I don't see anything wrong with that. That's the name they would have given to the overall majority of Americans. And
1: somebody asked me when that was a big deal in the run up to the 2024 election. Hey, Pastor Cook, are you a Christian nationalist? I said, well, let me just think about this logically. Number one, I'm a Christian. Number two, I love my country. So I guess I'm a Christian nationalist. If that's how you define it, then I guess I'm a Christian nationalist. I'm a Christian who loves my country.
0: Yeah. And, you know, and I'd like to, it'd be great if we had more people who are Christians. We have some people who despise Christians. It'd be great if our nation was filled with people who are patriotic and loved our country. Polls show to the contrary, that specifically those on the left are not as patriotic. I don't know why. I mean, it's a whole other analysis. Why don't you love your country? Why don't you are more offended when they burn the American flag?
1: Because their church and their doctrine doesn't allow for it, Brad. And when I mean their church, I mean their universities.
0: Yeah.
1: And their pastors are the professors.
0: That's simple.
1: Their dogma is leftism. If there is no God above the state is God. Period.
0: Yeah. I remember one of the people challenging Charlie Kirk, she goes, well, you know, why are you doing this? You know, you're 31. We're just college students. I'm just 21. This isn't fair.
1: I saw that.
0: Did you see that?
1: I did.
0: And his response was great. He goes, well, when you go to class, your professor is how old? and you listen to them.
1: It shows you the disconnect in the logic of that young lady.
0: Yeah.
1: She wasn't thinking that through.
0: No. And I would like to think one thing we're going to see, I think, more and more is pushback of students from professors. When I was in college, I gave pushback all the time because I felt I needed to protect. I had a mindset as being a protector of the other students from being brainwashed. I filed complaints with 3 different professors at Texas A&M. One of them was not brought back the next semester. He came out and was talking about why prostitution is a good thing. And I talked to the head of the department. And I said, this has no place here at A&M. And so he was not renewed the next year. I don't know if it's because of that, but there's a lot of garbage that they teach. I know in psychology course we had to take, I'll never forget it, they told us that if you believe in right and wrong, then you're only on the third level of moral thinking. The higher level is where you can rationalize anything, and it's all relative, and you can rationalize anything. Yeah. After hearing that, I went to the head of the School of Business, and I told him, I said, this is garbage.
1: Yeah.
0: If businesses knew the garbage that we're learning here at A&M, they wouldn't hire us. I said, they need to knock this stuff off, stop that psychology garbage we're learning, and put in a class on business ethics. That's what businesses want. Well, as it turns out, I don't know if it was because of my input or not, several years later, Texas A&M became one of the first business schools in the country to require business ethics. Now, they still have a problem with DEI and other things that they're dealing with now.
1: That'll slowly be rooted out.
0: But the point is, it pays to speak up. And you don't have to be articulate, and you may feel like you're making a fool of yourself sometimes. But
1: like that young lady did in front of Charlie Kirk.
0: Yes, yeah, exactly. But
1: that was a viral moment. She didn't even realize it. So.
0: But to be silent is, down the path of life, you can't go back to when you're in college or in high school. Now's the time to think it through, but to speak up and to let the professor or the teacher know that this is not acceptable. I had another professor, he started off on his liberal rampage as a management class. I was at A&M, I raised my hand. I said, Professor, you know, right now I am paying you to teach me business management, not your personal politics. I'd appreciate it if you do what I'm paying you to do.
1: Yeah. Yeah.
0: My peers were shocked. Yeah. They're like, you're saying this, professor? Yeah, he's my employee, and he needs to do what I'm paying him to do.
1: Yeah. I know that our time is limited here, but I wanted to, if I could get us to have a conversation about right-wing cancel culture.
0: Okay, let's talk about that. Right now, I hear cases where people are being fired for saying bad things about Charlie Kirk and mocking people that are respecting Charlie Kirk.
1: This is probably something that maybe our audience may not have thought of, but so in 2020 and 2021, people were kicked off of Facebook. They were deemed spreaders of misinformation because we challenged Fauci's assertion about the origin of COVID. Many people that I knew were either fired or were forced to get the jab. And of course, we're ridiculed for not getting it. And then cancel culture was rampant. I mean, you go on Twitter, and these guys on the left would just go on Twitter, and whole businesses, I mean big businesses, multi-million-dollar businesses, would change things overnight because of the political pressure that was just on Twitter. And I fear that because now the right, political right, has the power, that we could adopt some of that, but we're trying to justify it because of the death of Charlie Kirk. Let me just say something. Anybody who goes on social media and brags and extols the virtue of another man's death, right or left, I think you should just delete them or unfriend them. I think that's the best thing to do. If a public employee is walking into a place of business or is walking into your children's classroom and is trying to teach math or psychology or business, as you were asserting a few moments ago, and before teaching says, hey, listen, Charlie Kirk died, and I'm so glad about it, I think that's out of line.
0: Right.
1: But at the same time, I think it's free speech to kind of extol sinful virtues even online. And I think that we on the right just need to be very careful about canceling everybody because we end up becoming what we didn't want to become 4 years ago.
0: Yeah,
1: just a thought.
0: It is. I understand where you're coming from, and we do have to. It's easy with all the emotion involved to overlook sometimes
1: basic rights.
0: Basic rights, freedom, liberties. You know, you're right. Now that said, if a professor came in a classroom and started off the classroom saying something like that, I would go right up to the dean's office. I'd file a complaint,
1: and you'd have every right.
0: And I would be outspoken, and I would say just what I said. I'd appreciate, professor, if you do what I'm paying you to do. And not say things that are just a distractive and an offense to those of us in the classroom who want to stay focused on what we're here for.
1: Yeah.
0: I would do that. I'd file a complaint. If it's a business, like there's a barbecue place that was out there, and they were outspoken about, yeah, good, we're killed. You know, Charlie, he was like in favor of him, Charlie Kirk being killed and all. Consumers can boycott that place. I think it's going to go out of business.
1: Yeah,
0: and I think that's the voice of a consumer. Consumers, we should be able to speak.
1: Absolutely,
0: where we do business. You know, I know Southwest Airlines. They've gotten some things that they've done and said, and they're going to maybe lose some business. So,
1: have you seen Southwest in the stock market? Doesn't look really high right now.
0: Yeah, well, that's what happens. They
1: a lot
0: go
1: of people
0: out of their way.
1: Pulling money and not flying Southwest.
0: No, I used to fly Southwest all the time. Now I'm shifting to fly American and Delta, other airlines, because they've gone so leftist and so outrageous. And I can maybe talk about some specifics later on. But so I think there are some times where, like, the voice of the consumer against businesses. On the flip side, we can also support businesses that are being attacked. So here's what happened just recently. I'll make you keep this quick. In Idaho, Coeur d'Alene, there was a business that it was a frozen yogurt place, and they expressed their support for a vigil for Charlie Kirk. And, well, as it turns out, some leftist radicals put out things to boycott them, to say no, don't go there and attack them. Well, our attorney in Coeur d'Alene, she did a great job. Catherine went and called the media. Brought the media and Fox and everyone to cover this story, how they're being attacked for standing up for Charlie Kirk and for supporting this vigil. They are swamped with business now.
1: Excellent. Free market.
0: Yeah, so we can promote those who are standing for good things. We can hold back on those who are going out of their way to use their business to promote things we don't agree with. But free speech is important. One point on as far as the military goes, I heard our Secretary of War has decided he's doing an investigation on those who online said, you know, it's things about the assassination, like it was a good thing. And I have some mixed feelings. I believe in free speech, but also people in the military who salute assassinating people. I think that's dangerous to have anyone with that kind of mindset thinking it's okay to assassinate someone and they've got a gun in their hand and they're in the military.
1: Well, obviously, case by case basis, right? Because obviously what I just explained earlier can't be broad brushed, but I do think there has to be a case by case basis. Real quickly, if our listeners out there that are watching want to demonstrate just how tolerant the left is, find some gay-owned bakery out there and go to that gay-owned bakery and say, listen, I would like you to bake me a vigil for a cake for a Charlie Kirk vigil. See what they say.
0: Oh, I think that'd be very revealing.
1: Just to see how tolerant they are.
0: Yeah, that's a good, very revealing. We didn't have much time to talk about some legislation in California.
1: I can come back.
0: But yes, you can actually. AB 495 will allow children to be taken from parents from the school by strangers.
1: Call the governor, tell him to veto it.
0: Yeah, it's terrible. And then another one, AB 727, is going to require even private schools, not even just public, private schools, for every student to have a little ID card, and on it would be the Trevor Project, which is an LGBTQ activist organization to deal with crisis situations.
1: Don't
0: want
1: it.
0: Very dangerous.
1: Don't want it.
0: Yeah. Yeah. So hopefully Governor Gavin Newsom won't sign either of those. We'll have to wait and see.
1: Absolutely.
0: Moving forward. Your last thoughts?
1: Well, first of all, just thank you, Brad, for allowing me to come on. And for those of you out there that are in Santa Clarita, we'd love to have you come to Freedom's Way Baptist Church. Pay us a visit. And if you want to check us out online, check out our Facebook, check out our social media. It's freedomswaybaptistchurch.org. That's freedoms with an S, freedomswaybaptistchurch.org. Love to have you come out. Of course, we're always going to have Brad. And, of course, I do a daily show. I do a show every Wednesday at 2 o'clock called Politics in the Pulpit on KHTS Hometown Station. Love to have you come back on, Brad.
0: Yeah, I like your show. That's it's a good program. And I know a lot of people listen to it. So. Yeah, I'd love to. Absolutely love to. Yeah, it's a media is a powerful tool.
1: It is.
0: And when you have truth, it becomes even more powerful.
1: Absolutely.
0: So, folks, there you have it. It's our God-given freedoms we're talking about. Now, let's choose to keep them. I'm Brad Dacus, president and founder of the Pacific Justice Institute. Let's continue the fight for your freedoms.
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6: God often allows the extremities of life to teach us to trust Him, to draw us closer to Him. But you know what I've discovered? I've discovered that God uses the difficulties of life to bring people to Christ who don't have any relationship with Him at all. If you listen, you will hear how God used the death of a spouse or a child or a beloved friend to bring a person to faith. Sometimes it's the anguish of a divorce or the aftermath of a financial collapse. Maybe you've been experiencing something like this in your life. Maybe you're kind of in the valley. You know what I know? God wants you to get to the mountaintop, and He uses the valley to make you aware of your need. You don't need the broom tree. You need the cross tree. And if you come to the cross, you will discover on that Mount of Calvary, God settled it once and for all for your future.
7: thank you for watching His Channel with a national update. I'm Elizabeth May. New details are coming out in the case involving the assassination of Charlie Kirk. During a court hearing, a former law enforcement officer testified about evidence investigators collected after the shooting. The former officer told the court about finding what investigators believe was a sniper position on a nearby rooftop. Prosecutors say this evidence is an important part of the case as they work to prove the allegations against the suspect. Defense attorneys are also reviewing the evidence and questioning parts of the prosecution's claims. The judge is now considering the information presented during the hearing as the legal process moves forward. The case has drawn national attention, and many people are watching as investigators and attorneys continue to present their findings. For now, the case remains active, with more court proceedings expected in the future. A major Supreme Court decision was made about Colorado's ban on conversion therapy for LGBTQ minors. The Supreme Court ruled against the challenge to Colorado's law brought by a Christian counselor. The counselor argued that the law violated her First Amendment right to free speech. The court voted 8-1 and said the law raised serious concerns about how the government can regulate speech during counseling. Colorado's law prevented licensed mental health professionals from using conversion therapy with minors. Supporters of the law said it protects young people from harmful practices. Opponents said it unfairly limits counselors' conversations with clients. The Supreme Court did not say conversion therapy is legal everywhere. Instead, the case will return to a lower court for more review. The decision could impact similar laws in other states across the country. In other news, a new government report is sparking debate over faith and government in America. The Religious Liberty Commission says the country should move away from strict separation between church and state, arguing that faith-based groups and governments can work together while respecting the Constitution. Supporters say the proposal protects religious expression and allows people of faith to participate more openly in public life. Critics warn it could give some religious groups greater influence. The report is now open for public comment as Americans continue debating the balance between religious freedom, constitutional rights, and the role of faith in society. Meanwhile, an update to the imprisoned pastor Ezra Jinming Ri has been released from prison in China just weeks after President Trump raised his case with Chinese President Xi Jinping. Pastor Jin has now returned to Los Angeles, where he has been reunited with his family. In a family statement, they thanked President Trump and said they believe the release could not have happened without President Xi's direct intervention. Pastor Jin and 17 other leaders from Beijing's underground Zion Church were detained during a government crackdown on unregistered churches. Supporters are celebrating his release as a victory for religious freedom. Many Christians also are praying that this positive development will help improve relations between the United States and China. And finally, new evidence is intensifying the national debate over election security, as officials warn of possible vulnerabilities and demand stronger protections to safeguard America's voting systems. Thank you for joining us here on His Channel with a national update. I'm Elizabeth May.
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10: Welcome to the 700 Club, a deadly weekend for U.S. forces in the Middle East. At least two soldiers died. One is missing after an attack on their base in Jordan. Another service member died in northern Iraq while detonating an Iranian drone.
11: The United States continues to strike Iranian targets while Iran is retaliating against Gulf countries. CBN News Middle East correspondent Julie Stahl has more.
12: The U.S. struck Iran overnight for the ninth straight night after an Iranian attack on a U.S. base in Jordan this weekend. At least two U.S. servicemen were killed and one is missing.
13: We hit them very hard again tonight, and we did that in honor of the probably three as opposed to two great patriots.
12: Another service member died in northern Iraq during a controlled detonation of a downed Iranian drone. Iran also launched an attack on the Gulf of Aqaba in the Red Sea. The U.S. intercepted the missiles, and Israel also launched interceptors. Booms were reportedly heard in Eilat, heightening concerns that the war could soon encompass Israel. The U.S. struck infrastructure sites, including tunnels and bridges in Iran, and those leading to the Strait of Hormuz. Iran's Supreme Leader Ayatollah Khamenei threatened unforgettable lessons if U.S. attacks continue. Quoting an unnamed official, the Jerusalem Post says that President Trump is leaning toward expanding the campaign in Iran, and there are reports the U.S. is sending more warplanes to the region from Europe. Secretary of State Marco Rubio says the U.S. is still open to diplomacy if Iran changes its behavior.
14: I think we're always open to diplomacy. It has to be real. It has to be a deal that they're willing to live by. Look, Iran a week ago was supposed to put out a statement saying that the Straits of Hormuz would be open, that they would no longer attack shipping. And instead of doing that, they attacked three ships.
12: In a CNN interview posted on X, senior military analyst Admiral James Stavridis says Iran could expand the war by targeting another key waterway.
15: It's called the Suez Canal. It's got more traffic flowing through it than the Strait of Hormuz. And the Iranians are beginning to make noises about attempting to close that using the Houthis in the southwest corner of the Arabian Peninsula.
12: Gulf states are publicly denouncing Iran. The Kuwaiti Foreign Ministry condemned what it says was an Iranian attack on vital civilian infrastructure, including a water desalination plant. And in a rare interaction with Israeli media, a former Saudi general tells Channel 12 that Iran's strikes in the region should bring extremely serious consequences. Julie Stahl, CBN News, Jerusalem.
10: Well, CBN senior White House correspondent Kelly Wright joins us now from the White House. So, Kelly, is it likely that we're going to widen the war?
16: Gordon, that is very possible, given the fact that the United States, under the CENTCOM command and the Secretary of War, Pete Hegseth, as well as orders from the President of the United States, has now ordered F-35s and F-16s to be deployed to the region. That would give them more air power, more firepower to actually target some of those ICRG sites where some of the retaliatory strikes are coming from the Iranian forces. And make no bones about this, this would be a lethal type of operation should it expand. The president wants to hold out the caveat that they could have diplomacy, but you just cannot trust the Iranian regime, or for that matter, the particular people that Jared Kushner and Steve Witkoff have been talking to in order to achieve these negotiations, along, by the way, with Secretary of State Marco Rubio and Vice President J.D. Vance. Something's going on in Tehran where they're miscommunicating with each other, and they're actually thinking that the president might give up on this because of the political winds of November for the midterm elections here. That's a misread of this president's intent, to make sure that Iran does not have any nuclear weapons. By the way, to make sure that Iran is no longer a threat to the Middle East or the world.
10: Well, Secretary of State Rubio is saying that the U.S. is still open to diplomacy. Is there anything that leads anyone to believe that talks can resume? And if they do, that the Iranians will actually keep the deal?
16: So many military experts are looking at that as well. They applaud the president and Secretary of State Marco Rubio for holding open the door for diplomacy to work, to have peace. But many of them are now saying that peace through strength is probably going to make more of an impression on the military structure of Iran, which apparently is not listening to the more pragmatic side of those particular people at the negotiating table. It's almost like a good cop, bad cop. They say one thing for peace at the table, and they do something entirely different, like attacking unarmed ships traveling through the Strait of Hormuz, and by the way, attacking U.S. military bases in the region. That is not going to stand. The president will not stand for that. The U.S. military will not stand for that. So we do not know at this point when Tehran will

0: court, and he wants to enforce it when Netanyahu comes to the UN General Assembly. That seems to be directly opposed to the administration, the State Department. How likely is that to happen, and how is Netanyahu responding?
1: Netanyahu is basically looking at this, saying that it's a trick, it's a political theater that Mamdani is committing, and basically saying that Mamdani needs to take care of his city. First and foremost, taking care of New Yorkers. To that end, here at home, Mike Walz is commenting on it, but more importantly, someone from Mamdani's own party, the Democrat Party, Senator John Fetterman of Pennsylvania, has basically called Mamdani a clown for even suggesting something like this. And bear in mind that Bibi Netanyahu, like any other foreign dignitary, would have diplomatic immunity on our shores.
0: All right, well, Kelly, thanks for the insight. Thanks so much for joining with us. This is definitely a time to be praying for the Middle East and praying for peace. It seems so far away and so elusive, but it would be wonderful if there could be peace, if Israel could have peace with its neighbors. So much is positive with the Abraham Accords. And if this Iranian regime that is exporting terror and striking so many different countries in the region, threatening the Suez Canal, threatening the Straits of Hormuz, all of these things, if that were to change and there would be a new government in Iran, that would be incredible. And on the news, the United Kingdom has its seventh prime minister in just 10 years. Ephraim Graham has more of our top stories from the CBN newsroom. Ephraim?
2: Gordon, King Charles asked Labour leader Andy Burnham to form a new government today. Burnham pledged to bring a new political and economic model criticizing the 1980s policies of Margaret Thatcher. Burnham served in Parliament for 16 years and as mayor of Greater Manchester. He replaces former PM Keir Starmer. Starmer was forced to give up his position as leader of the Labour Party after losses in the 2026 local elections and controversial policy decisions. The Spanish soccer team returns home to a royal welcome today. The squad beat Argentina 1-0 in Sunday's finale. Substitute Ferran Torres scored his only goal of the tournament just seconds into the second period of extended time. Defending champs, Argentina had no shots on the goal the entire game and was down to 10 players after a red card penalty. This is Spain's second title win. Argentina's legendary Lionel Messi denied back-to-back World Cup wins. There is speculation this is his last tournament before retiring. Congratulations, Spain. Gordon?
0: Well, I was rooting for him. I root for the old guy to win. But congratulations to Spain. They had an incredible run. And, you know, just the defense they mounted continually throughout the World Cup. They're European champions and now they're World Cup champions, and so congratulations to them. They clearly had the upper hand, and the number of shots on goal was absolutely incredible. Terry was watching the game, and she said the goalie for Argentina should have gotten the best player.
3: I was amazed. I mean, after I wanted to stand up and applaud. I was for Spain, just saying, but but he was remarkable. I mean, that would have been a different game without
0: him. And even more so that he had a broken hand, a broken finger.
3: A break it bad enough to require surgery. Yeah. He said, no, I'm going to play.
0: This is my shot.
3: And it's the grit.
0: Boy, what was it, 11 saves? And was a record for the World Cup. Yeah.
3: It was really quite remarkable. Enjoyed watching it. The whole thing. Well, up next, the Mamdani effect. A record number of Muslim Americans are being elected to public office, even though some have ties to extremism and terrorist masterminds. What's behind this Islamic influx and what's being done to stop it? That's coming up. And then later, a member of the U.S. Martial Arts Hall of Fame, yet there's one fight he couldn't win on his own. Find out who saved him when he almost tapped out. That's ahead on today's show.
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0: Well, Muslim candidates are winning U.S. primary elections and political offices in record numbers.

0: Some Americans fear this growing political influence could lead to a greater anti-Semitism and possibly Sharia law in Islamic communities. Gary Lane has the story.
1: A political earthquake threatens to reshape America. Last November, a record 42 Muslim Americans swept into public office, an unprecedented shift. Leading the pack, Zohran Mamdani, becoming New York City's mayor. His win sent shockwaves through the political establishment. With midterm elections just months away, analysts foresee a Mamdani effect, and its influence is only growing. Sam Westrup, Middle East Forum Islamist Watch director, says these Muslim electoral gains are no accident, calling them the result of a decades-long strategy of lobbying and candidate training first implemented in late 2000.
2: What's happening now in New York, in New Jersey, indeed in Michigan and across the country, is we're seeing the fruits of those efforts. Decades of development by Islamist radicals into building the infrastructure that is now allowing dangerous radicals to run for office.
1: 8 years ago, Muslim American voters made history by propelling Rashida Tlaib of Michigan and Ilhan Omar of Minnesota into Congress as the first Muslim women to serve on Capitol Hill. Today, a new wave is poised for even bigger breakthroughs, especially in deep blue states, where energized Muslim communities can carry outsized influence in low turnout primaries. Behind the headlines, however, a more complicated story is unfolding. While some candidates, like New Jersey's Adam Hamowy, have impressive public service records, critics say there's more beneath the surface.
2: Hamowy has a history of involvement with Islamist causes. Recent allegations of service regarding his role as a witness in a terrorism trial many years ago.
1: In 1995, Hamowy testified in defense of Omar Abdel Rahman, known as the Blind Sheikh, accused of masterminding the 1993 World Trade Center bombing. Though Hamowy has since distanced himself, critics argue his testimony minimized the Sheikh's extremism, raising new questions about his judgment. In 2024 and again in 2025, Hamowy volunteered as a doctor in Gaza. His work at a hospital in Khan Yunis, praised by some and questioned by others. His trip sponsored by the Palestinian American Medical Association, a group dogged by accusations of Hamas ties, allegations firmly denied by the group.
2: So there are concerns about Hamowy, and the best thing that he could do is to explain his relationship with some of these radical organizations in the United States. The silence on his part is concerning to me, and he's not the only candidate that happily looks the other way.
1: Publicly, Hamowy condemns anti-Semitism and the October 7th Hamas attacks on Israeli civilians. At the same time, he criticizes Israel, calling it an apartheid state, labeling its Gaza campaign as genocide, and demanding Washington cut military aid. Other prominent Muslim candidates sharing those views include New York primary winners Dominican Daria Lisa Avila Chevalier and Palestinian Abra Kawas, as well as Egyptian-born Michigan senatorial candidate Abdul El Sayed.
2: There's no doubt about his Islamist affiliations. He is heavily and openly backed by some pretty dangerous groups. He has a long-standing history of involvement with Islamist organizations in Michigan. So we should be concerned, deeply concerned, about him.
1: Westrup and others believe all Americans should be concerned. Because if Islamists gain enough seats in state legislatures and Congress, radical agendas could become law. Primary winners Chevalier and Kawas are closely affiliated with the Democratic Socialists of America, the DSA. Some of their critics fear the strengthening of a red-green alliance, Muslims working with leftists to impose a radical agenda of expansive government control. Jewish Americans say anti-Israel rhetoric from the left and Islamist office holders could also fuel a surge in anti-Semitic hate crimes. Others warn that Sharia law could spread in segregated Muslim enclaves, such as East Plano, Texas. That concern has led to the Sharia Free America Caucus.
3: Are their fears overblown, unwarranted?
2: I remember British Islamists 10, 20 years ago doing exactly this in Northern England. And it led to deeply segregated societies. And it was these Islamist communities in Northern England from where radicals emerged that who would radicalize to join foreign terror groups or commit acts of terror at home. Those radicalization recruits came from these deeply segregated, isolated communities.
1: On his YouTube channel, former Muslim Danny Bermawi, founder and head of the Ideological Defense Institute, predicts efforts to ban Sharia law in the U.S. will fail.
4: When the Founding Fathers wrote the Constitution, they were not thinking about Islam. You cannot ban Sharia. It will always be protected under the First Amendment as part of religious freedom.
1: Westrup believes enough Islamist victories in state assemblies and Congress pose a threat to American foreign policy and U.S. taxpayers.
2: I think we should be particularly worried about the direction of public money to radicals. Both the left and right have given huge amounts of money, of public money, federal state money, to Islamists over the past few decades. I worry that these Islamist candidates will increase that flow.
1: To prevent this, Bermawi insists the solution starts with recognizing Islam as a political system, not just a religion.
4: Recognize that large parts of its function as a political ideology, similar to communism or fascism. Islam is not just a religion. Islam has a religion. Islam is a political ideology that seeks to acquire power and impose its system on society. That is not a religion. And do not separate that political component by calling it Islamism, as if it has nothing to do with Islam. It is Islam.
1: Gary Lane, CBN News.
0: There was a French study last year on the rise of Islam within France and just the number of mosques that seemed to be multiplying. 100 years ago, there weren't any mosques in France, and now there are thousands. And it was all because they were a colonial power. They ran Algeria, they ran Lebanon, they ran Syria, and they wanted to receive people into their culture in this multicultural paradise. But the government has now concluded that the Muslim Brotherhood is trying to influence vast areas of French culture and society, not just the politics, but everything. And they've coined this phrase, entryism, that it's a precursor to Sharia law taking over. But they want to do it very sort of gradually over time. That's why they're calling it entryism. So look at these things and realize the Muslim Brotherhood is very organized and very robust. They're the reason Hamas exists. They're the reason the Houthis exist. They have apparently vast sums available to them from both Turkey and Qatar. And you look at these things and you go, this isn't some accident. Here's another stat for you that I hope wakes you up. When the imam calls for votes, the community turns out, and they turn out in incredible numbers. 97% vote in accordance with the directive. That isn't that I've been involved in politics. That's unheard of to see that kind of unity within a community. So when they get organized, even though they're right now a minority, what does that mean going forward? Are we going to see continual victories because they maintain a very solid voting bloc? The other issue, and this is a big one, is the political and PR issue. So you just saw in that story, Palestinian American Medical Association. Well, that's a made-up group. And they're getting their funding primarily to advance Palestinian narratives within the medical community in the United States. So watch out for that. When you see Palestinian American, realize what's coming on. It is a propaganda machine. They are trying to get people to say, well, what Israel is doing in Gaza is genocide. And if you don't agree with them, then they're going to come out with these position papers against you and whatever you want to do within the medical community or the psychiatric community. Anything that requires some kind of election, they're going to have these things going on. Let's waken ourselves to this. If we remember the misinformation that came out of the Gaza Ministry of Health, just the sheer number of lies and bad stories that were repeated around the world, that's going to increasingly happen. That's their playbook. We're calling it entryism right now, but the whole point of Sharia, the whole point of the call to prayer being announced over a city, the whole point of gathering in a city square, a city street, shutting things down and having a call to prayer publicly where you bow down in the street, that is to say we are looking for political domination. We are looking to establish Sharia law here. It's a declaration of occupation. It's not some kind of freedom of religion. It's very much a political movement. And I agree that we should ought to consider it the same way as we consider communism or Marxism. It's designed to take over and take over all the economic things of a culture, all the political. Just imagine America living under Sharia law. It's just, it's unimaginable to me. But that's their goal. And right now, they're saying death to America. That's on the Houthi flag in Yemen. They're in Iran, they're calling us the great Satan. They view us as the largest obstacle to the spread of Islam around the world. Let's take them at their word, and let's believe it, and let's respond. Not on our shores. You don't get to do that here. Terry?
5: Well, up next, his wife died in his arms, and then he planned to die by his own hand. He put a gun in his mouth and pulled the trigger. Find out what saved his life after this.
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5: Jamie Vaughn couldn't control his world. He couldn't save his wife, and he couldn't protect his daughter from pain. At least, Jamie thought, he could control how he died. That's why he took his gun, put it in his mouth, and pulled the trigger.
9: Look at you. Think you've got everybody fooled. But you know what you are. You're not a good father. You aren't a good husband. You're an alcoholic. You're an addict. You're all these things. And if you really want to do your daughter and the world a favor, you'll end it right now.
10: Jamie Vaughn was abandoned by his parents after his birth. He was adopted by his grandparents, and at a young age, he found self-worth and a sense of control in martial arts.
9: I totally allowed this to shape my identity because I didn't have one. You know, I grew up without a dad in my life. I didn't have that male influence. You know, living with a sense of that abandonment from your parents, especially a father, that really hurt a lot. Why doesn't he love me, right? Why doesn't he accept me?
10: His grandparents took him to church, but his identity and purpose came from his time in the dojo. His commitment there turned into a successful career, which led to coaching MMA fighters and his induction in the U.S. Martial Arts Hall of Fame.
9: I put my identity in success of whatever I did. This is who I am. I'm a martial artist. Then I became a teacher, and then I became the business owner. And every time I would get what I was looking for, it didn't fulfill me, so I was constantly looking for something else. I couldn't be successful enough. I couldn't have enough money in the bank. I had everything I had ever really wanted. I had security. I had all that. And then when the whole world crashed, none of it was worth anything to me.
10: His world crashed in 2011, when his wife, Amanda, who had a long-term heart condition, told Jamie to call 911.
9: I was in the middle of the call, and she fell on me. And at that point, I'm on the phone with 911, performing CPR on her. My daughter was standing there with her mom's Bible, praying over her mom, begging God to spare her. And I'm trying to do everything I can do. I've trained my whole life, everything from, you know, martial arts to military to just everything, to have this world that I control. And man, I couldn't save my own wife. I couldn't save and protect my daughter from that pain. In that moment, I felt completely out of control.
10: Amanda died in his arms. Jamie's illusion of control perished with his wife. Over the next year, he began abusing alcohol and prescription drugs. Anything to dull the pain.
9: I was so dependent on this stuff, I became a person I never thought I would become. I didn't even recognize that person. I had my daytime self. I'm a mentor to these kids that I teach martial arts to. I'm a coach to these guys that fight for me. But then there was another side to me. And I was miserable, I was empty, and I was very self-destructive. I remember even saying to God, I never doubted God's existence. I just didn't think he was good.
10: He did his best to hide his vices while living a double life and struggling with addiction. Then one day, while out on his property target shooting, his mind was flooded with guilt and thoughts of condemnation.
9: You're not a good father. You aren't a good husband. You're an alcoholic. You're an addict. I'm a failure. I don't need to be here anymore. And that's when I took the weapon and I put it in my mouth. I pulled the trigger, and I'll never forget this. When I pulled the trigger, it clicked. And when this thing clicked, something in my head clicked. I was like, I don't want to die. And I dropped on my knees. I'll never forget that. And I done all the sinner's prayers and all that other stuff. But in that moment, I really talked to God. I was like, God, I'm a mess. I'm just jacked up, messed up. I don't know what to do with my life anymore. And it's a wreck. But if you can do something with it, you can have it. Because I can't live like this by myself anymore.
10: Jamie says God met him in his moment of surrender.
9: I fell on my knees, a broken wreck of a person. But I got up, child of a living God. Peace flooded, joy flooded, something happened inside of me. And I can't explain it. You know, it's way beyond emotions and feelings. Something just happened that I was like, this is real. And I'd never really experienced that in my life. I experienced religion, but not the Holy Spirit. He gave me real life in that moment. It was joy that I'd not really ever experienced.
10: A moment later, as he cleared the gun, the shot fired. Jamie knew God had miraculously spared his life. That day, he found freedom and a new identity in Christ as he put his future in God's control.
9: And so everything just became alive, you know? So as I began to just walk with God, it was like these changes began to fall off one after the other after the other. What I found in him was what I really wanted in this other stuff, except this was real. It wasn't counterfeit. So there's no going back for me. When he gave me a new purpose, he gave me new desires. And not that I don't love and appreciate everything martial arts has given me, but man, I wanted to serve God full time.
10: He has since remarried and now works in ministry, encouraging others to find their peace, purpose, and identity as a child of God through Jesus Christ.
9: If you want real peace, you got to meet Jesus. He's the one that brings peace. He's the Prince of Peace, all that stuff. But you really got to meet him, and you really have to trust him, and you really have to obey and walk with him on a regular basis to really get that. The stuff that I tried to get peace from and cover up and fill for all those years, I found it in him. He really is my father. When I pray, I'm praying like Paul said, Abba, like little children, like daddy. That's how I look at him. This world has nothing for me. Nothing. Like Paul said, everything that I've accomplished, I count it as nothing. It's not worth anything to me anymore. Because what I found in him is like, man, is this what it's like? I'll stay right here forever. This is good.
5: We search and we search and we search in our lives for meaning, for something that tells us who we are and gives purpose to our being here. And in the process of that, until we recognize that we are created by a God that is so immense, it's hard for us to understand, and yet so personal, that he wants that one-on-one relationship. He doesn't want religion. He doesn't want you to jump through man-made hoops or have to recite many things to be okay in his presence or to have to beg him for things. You know, what Jamie said is true. He's our Abba. He's our dad. He knew us before the creation of the world and had a plan. Why do we make it so hard? Why do we run so? I think it's because before we know him, we don't trust him. Then life happens, and you know it really does happen to all of us. And you start thinking, okay, maybe there's a God, but I'm not at all sure he's good. God is not only good, he's loving, he's kind, he's forgiving, he's generous. He wants every part of us, but he's a gentleman. He doesn't force himself into your life. He doesn't say, you know, if you don't do this, you're not going to get that. That's not the way it works. He's saying, here I am. Here I am. I'm the one who created you with purpose in mind. I know who you are. I know what you're going to say before you say it. But I want you to want me because I want a relationship with you. We're not robots. We're people with choice. And in Jamie's life, you know, when you don't have that relationship with the Lord and you're trying to just get through life and survive the whole thing, you start controlling. You start grabbing hold of this, grabbing hold of that, and even your motivation behind things is not positive. But how awful to get to the place where you're willing to take your own life, and because God gives you a second chance, you hear the click in that gun, and the moment you hear it, you say, wait a minute, I don't want to die. A second before that, it would have been too late. God had plans for Jamie, and he had to take him to his knees for Jamie to say, God, I get it. I'm not big enough. I'm not strong enough. I'm not powerful enough. I'm not smart enough. I need you. Where are you at today in your relationship with God? You know, it's remarkable to me how much we can mess up our lives and how simple it is to come before the creator of the universe and bow down, because that's what you got to do. You got to be done with yourself, done with your control. You have to bow down and say, I can't do this by myself. I don't want to do this by myself. God, show me who you are. But in the process of that, friend, acknowledge, I have blown it. I am a sinner. I need somebody who can cover that sin, who can give me a new beginning. That's Jesus. That's why he came for you, right in this time and moment in your life. Bow down today. Humble yourself and say, Jesus, I receive you as my Savior to cover my sin. I receive you as the Lord of my life to bring meaning and purpose into my life and to teach me more about who you are. I want to know you. It's that simple, friend. If you've prayed that prayer or you want to pray that prayer, you're beginning a new life. If you need somebody to pray with, call our toll-free number. We'd love to pray with you, share God's word with you, and just love you in the midst of your decision today. Gordon?
0: Still ahead, Faith Night at the ballpark. 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
13: 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Dozens of inmates at a Florida jail are experiencing new life in Christ after the Walton County Sheriff's Office opened the door to area churches. First Apostolic Church of Dufignac Springs partnered with New Life Church of Santa Rosa Beach to conduct mass baptisms. 69 inmates, 48 men and 21 women took part in the ceremony. The jail ministry focuses on rehabilitating and discipling inmates, leading to a life change. CBN Superbook is expanding its outreach in Brazil through a powerful new partnership with Reed Gospel. 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
20: Tuesday, a man collapses.
21: I said, Jesus, help me. I don't know what's happening. Holy Spirit, help me.
20: He's in cardiac arrest.
22: His eyes were rolled to the back of his head.
20: The frantic battle that keeps him alive.
22: I was praying the whole time. They were doing everything they could.
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22: Oh, you got the magic. And I was like, no, that's God.
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21: If he can raise me from death, he can do anything.
0: Sashi needed surgery. His parents couldn't afford the operation. So when he begged for help, all they could tell him was trust God and pray. And here's what happened next.
23: 6-year-old Sashi was born with a cleft lip. His mom, Nini, says it's been taking an emotional toll on the young boy.
24: Other children tell him, your lip looks strange, don't play with us. He just stays silent. It breaks my heart.
25: When I go outside, people stare at me. Other kids call me names. I always keep my head down so they don't see my face.
23: Nini and her husband, I, have worked hard as farm laborers in Myanmar. With 4 children, there never was enough to set aside much for his surgery.
24: When I think of his future, my heart grows heavy. I'm afraid that when we're no longer here for him, people will keep bullying him.
23: Sashi and his family are Christians.
25: Whenever I ask my parents if I could get surgery, Mom said we should pray and trust God. So I asked God, please fix my cleft lip and palate.
23: Then their pastor told them about Operation Blessing, Thanks to you, we paid for Sashi to receive surgery to repair his lip and palate. The operation was a success, and now he goes out to play every day with his new friends.
24: His lip looks beautiful. When people say, "Oh, his lips are fixed now," his face lights up with a smile. I'm grateful to the people who gave to Operation Blessing.
25: Thank you very much for helping me.
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0: Amen to that. Well, they have pirates across their chest, wear Jesus on their sleeves. These Major League Baseball stars are opening up about their faith and using their platform to tell fans about what matters most. 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
2: The Voice finalist Chris Jamison led worship in front of fans who see this event as more than just a night at the ballpark.
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7: I think it's just one of the most important things we can do all year. I mean, God has given us an awesome platform, and to be able to make sure we come out and give him glory and honor and let people know that we have his Lord and Savior that we represent and that gets us through every day. And this is what we do. It's not necessarily who we are. Most of all, for me, the most important aspect of my life is my Christian walk. And I want people to see Christ in me. So this is a great opportunity to share.
2: Among some of the Christian players attending the event and sharing testimonies, former All-Star Ryan O'Hearn, Bubba Chandler, Rookie of the Year candidate Connor Griffin, and Isaac Mattson, who's thankful for the Pirates' Christian brotherhood.
18: It's been a blessing for sure, being able to show up to the ballpark and know we have a group of guys that want to grow together. On the field, obviously, we want to compete and win baseball games, but even just off the field, off days, days on the road, when we're away from our families, being able to get together and grow together and have those conversations that matter.
26: Seeing the brotherhood and like the community of faith here that's strong was just really, really neat and really encouraging. I love Pittsburgh, and now I love the Pirates a little bit more, seeing all this happen and how outspoken they are, and looking to build up their community in Christ.
27: It's definitely very encouraging and makes me want to share my faith more and invest in the community that's around me. So
18: being able to bring attention and light to the things that we believe, being able to glorify Jesus in a setting with like-minded people and some people that, you know, have never really met Jesus before. I hope there's people here tonight that get to experience Jesus and through our testimonies be a little bit curious and reach out and start that journey that all of us started at one point in our life, and it's transformational. So to be able to offer that's really cool.
2: As Major League Baseball faced controversy in June by hosting Pride Nights, Faith Nights offer a different kind of pride from players who are proud to proclaim the name of Jesus.
28: What does your faith in Jesus mean to you?
3: I mean, it's everything. It's the foundation of it all. When you have a firm foundation in Him, and you understand your talent comes from Him, the life that you're living and the life that you will live is all through Him, and you know, it's Jesus and God first, and you know, it's a great way to live.
7: Oh my God, that's my Lord and my Savior. He's my everything. You know, without Him, we are nothing, and we have no way back to the Father. I'm the way, the truth, and the life. No one comes to the Father except by me. So, you know, that's my everything, and my whole life. It's just centered around Jesus, and I want to be more like Him each and every day, so that's the center of my joy.
1: You've mentioned His name, and as believers, we can't help but have His name on our lips. What does the name of Jesus mean to you?
18: Man, a lot of things, but comforter in hard times, grounding in good times, and just a friend throughout the course of my life, regardless of how many times I've fallen, He's been there by my side, and turning back to Him was the greatest decision I made in my life.
0: Oh, congratulations to Major League Baseball, the Pittsburgh Pirates, for hosting that. Let me underline, this was voluntary. There was no requirement on any of the players or anyone participating. You knew it was there. You could opt out if you wanted. I don't believe in enforced religion, but I do believe in the freedom of religion and the freedom to express your religious belief in any format, and especially in public. That should be a right that every American enjoys, and it's wonderful to see it writ large, that there's something far greater than this game, far greater than the athletic skill I have. When I hit either my greatest or my darkest moments, I want a living God with me. Well, you can join reporter Will Dawson for Fuel the Fire, a weekly sports podcast that's Christ-centered. Will breaks down what's happening in athletics and talks with some of the biggest names in sports, all from a faith perspective. You can watch Fuel the Fire on YouTube or listen wherever you get your podcasts. Do it now. And say, yes, that's a wonderful thing to get connected to, and it's a wonderful thing to get everyone in your family connected to. So do it.
5: Email time.
0: Yay! You ready to answer questions?
5: I'm ready to read them. This is Caroline, who said, on a previous show, you answered the question, do you have to die to go to heaven? Can you explain what exactly you meant by saying, don't have pride about it?
0: I'm just quoting the Apostle Paul, Carolyn. 2 Corinthians chapter 12, and we can get that scripture up on the screen. That would be great. Where he's talking about himself, that 14 years ago, whether in the body or not, I was caught up to the third heaven. Now, he was caught up in paradise, heard inexpressible words. Now, listen to his warning. Of such a one I will boast, yet of myself I will not boast. I will not be a fool, and I will speak the truth. But I refrain, lest anyone should think of me above what he sees me to be or hears from me, and lest I should be exalted above measure by the abundance of the revelations. Now, here's the kicker. If you have pride, here's what's coming. A thorn in the flesh was given to me, a messenger of Satan to buffet me, lest I be exalted above measure. Keep in mind that God resists the proud. If He's giving you revelation, He's giving you for a purpose, that you would live that out, that your behavior, your actions, and your words would be in accordance with that. That's why Paul says, let my words, let my acts, let my being reflect the revelation so that other people can see it. When I boast in it, then I lose it.
5: Yes. This is Kayla, who says, why have the bulk of churches abandoned recognizing the Holy Spirit as a person of the Trinity to be worshiped alongside the Father and the Son, and instead largely turned to teaching cessationalism or otherwise ignoring the subject altogether? It does seem as though the church is factionalizing more and more into sectarianism. Jesus Christ Himself warned us about this.
0: Perhaps I live in a bubble. The churches that I'm involved in around the world are all on fire for the Holy Spirit and the person of the Holy Spirit. If you're being exposed to people who have a form of godliness but are denying the power provoke them to jealousy. Let your life, let your expression of faith really expose the person and the work of the Holy Spirit. There's a wonderful book by R.A. Torrey. It's now in the public domain. It's over 100 years old. It's a great book, The Person and Work of the Holy Spirit. I encourage you to read it. We leave you with these words from Romans. Now may the God of hope fill you with all joy and peace in believing, so that you will abound in hope by the power of the Holy Spirit.
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1: Hello, everybody, and welcome to a Daily Walk devotional. I'm John Randall. So glad we could be together here on this Monday. You know, sometimes Mondays are difficult for people. They say, you know, the manic Monday or the difficult Monday. Hey, I want to encourage you. Embrace it. Go for it. It's a new week in the Lord. Be encouraged. Don't be discouraged. And one of the best ways I've found to be encouraged on a Monday is to start the day with the Word of God. And here we are in our study together in 1 Timothy, and we pick up in chapter 1 in verse 9. And this is what the Apostle Paul writes to Timothy. Knowing this, that the law is not made for a righteous person, but for the lawless, for the insubordinate, for the ungodly, for sinners, for the unholy, the profane, the murderers, fathers and murderers of mothers, and for manslayers. The law was also made for fornicators, for sodomites, for kidnappers, liars, perjurers, and if there's any other thing that is contrary to sound doctrine. That's quite a list there that Paul presents. Here's the thing. In the churches that the Apostle Paul started, there were those that would come in after a church was planted, and they would try to bring these new Gentile believers under the law of God. And there's nothing wrong with God's law. God's law is perfect. The Bible says it's perfect. It converts the soul. It has its place. The only problem is I'm not perfect, and the law can't make me perfect. When I look at the law of God, it shows me that I am a sinner and that I need a Savior. The law has its purpose. It drives me. It points me to my need for a Redeemer. But Paul's saying here in writing Timothy, we know that the law is good. That's not the problem. In fact, the law helps as it relates to all of these things that Paul listed, all of these crimes that have been committed. We do need a law. We don't want a lawless society. I mean, God is the one that ordained these laws, put them into place for the protection of His people. To have a civil society, you have to have laws in place, and we should be law-abiding citizens, especially as Christians. Paul says the law is good. It has its purpose, and he's warning at the same time, Timothy, don't allow these people to bring these new believers under the law. And he says in verse 10, if there's anything that is contrary to sound doctrine, according to the glorious gospel of the blessed God in which was committed to my trust. Paul was really concerned and emphasizing the importance of sound doctrine. And what was happening is with so many of the churches, there was false doctrine that began to creep in. You know, we're even seeing this today in our world. We see false doctrine infiltrating the church, whether it's people who are seeking to deconstruct their faith. That's a lot you hear about now. People looking at the faith and deconstructing it and saying it's not relevant anymore, or looking at scripture and say that scripture isn't inerrant, that it's not God-breathed, and trying to undermine the power of the Word of God. We need sound doctrine. We need pastors to teach the Bible and to teach it in a way that is sound, not just pull a scripture here, pull a scripture there, but actually go through the Word. Sound doctrine is extremely important. And Paul really wanted Timothy as a young pastor to know this was something he had to be committed to. It was a glorious gospel, which Paul said actually had been committed to him, been given the opportunity to preach it. And he goes on in the next verse, in verse 12, and he says, I thank Christ Jesus our Lord, who has enabled me, because He counted me faithful, putting me into the ministry. As Paul looked back over his life, he was reminded that the ministry was something that God called him into. It wasn't something that Paul chose for himself. It was the Lord that, first of all, called Paul into the ministry, and the Lord also enabled Paul
9: to do the work of the ministry. You know, I find that extremely encouraging, and I hope you do too. Whatever God has called you to do, whether you're a mother and you're raising your children, you're a wife, or you're a husband, and you also are raising children, or you're working a job, or you're out in the workforce, or you're a single person, a student, whatever you are, listen, whatever God has called you to do, He always promises to enable you to do what He's called to do. There is power available if you need it. And I find that to be so encouraging to me as a believer. Sometimes you look at something and you think, how am I going to be able to do this? This seems so overwhelming to me. Well, listen, if God's called you, God will enable you. With God's calling comes His enabling. Friend, what has God called you to do today? What has God called you to do this Monday? Whatever He's called you to do, do it with all your heart. Do it as unto the Lord. Do it for His glory, and He'll empower you and strengthen you as you lean upon Him. May God bless you. Look forward to seeing you on Wednesday. Have a great day.

0: while when the battle gets fierce, you can feel tempted to quit. But what if the resistance is proof that your breakthrough is on its way? Today's guest reveals the rewards for those who persevere and unpacks the supernatural weapons that God has already given us to win the fight. Welcome to Joni Table Talk, Friends from the Table. I'm your host, Rachel Ann Brown, and I'm joined here with one of my favorite people, Dorothy Newton.
1: So happy to be here. So happy to be here.
0: Welcome.
1: God's going to do some amazing things with our guest today.
0: Amen. I believe that. And we're so excited to welcome Pastor Mac Hammond to the show.
2: Thank you. I'm blessed to be with you.
0: I'm really excited. You have a new book. It's called Fight for Your Faith. And we were talking before we went live about how epic this cover is. This man right here was in the military for how many years?
2: Well, 5 years on active duty and another 6 years in the Guard.
0: And so he's flown almost 200 combat missions.
2: A little less.
0: And so I think that you, out of everybody doing that, serving in our military, which thank you so much for your service, being in ministry, starting all these new churches, you out of anyone would know the best how we fight for our faith, and that's your new book. What inspired you to write this?
2: Well, because I see so many Christians when adversity comes, something that is not from the Lord and is a circumstance they could resist. They don't. They often take it as, well, Lord's trying to teach me something, or maybe this is, he's mad at me or something.
0: Mm-hmm.
2: Out of their lack of knowledge, they would just accept a circumstance that is far beneath what is available to them in Christ. And so that's really what prompted this. We got to be fighters.
0: Mm.
2: You just can't roll over and say, well, the doctor said, I guess I'm this or that or the other, or say, well, I've been in business twice, went bankrupt both times. I'm never doing that again. No, we fight because we've been equipped to win.
0: Mm.
2: And that's the purpose of the book.
0: Yeah, I love on the back it says, life often throws us into situations where a crash landing feels inevitable, but defeat never has to be the final outcome.
2: That's true.
0: How do we as Christians, when we are faced with a circumstance that we never saw coming, and it feels like our faith is crushed, like how do we overcome that?
2: Well, I think we understand that the principle of endurance has to apply no matter what the cause is.
0: Mm.
2: Because, certainly the gifts of the Spirit can intervene and be done like that. But that's, as the Spirit wills. We don't control that. So for our standpoint, we know what our rights and privileges as believers are. And that's where we believe, even though at the moment we've had something catastrophic come that we weren't seeing. Well, take a deep breath. Settle down a little bit.
0: That's for me. Because I'm a realist. Yeah. Like, I see, like, what's right in front of me, and sometimes it's hard for me to see beyond my circumstances.
2: Well, do what you can. I'm not saying that the Word suggests you just throw it all in the Lord's lap.
0: Yeah.
2: We do what we can do to be responsible, whether it's our health, whether it's our finances. We do what we can do. But then trust the Lord's going to take it to the next level, because He says that His will is for you to be, whatever, healed, successful.
0: Set free.
2: Love relationships, free, no oppression. And so when things come, and especially the ones that kind of blindside you,
0: yeah,
2: that you didn't have any warning about it. Sometimes the enemy is able to make that work where you get surprised with something.
0: Mm-hmm.
2: But it's like the Word says, when the enemy comes in like a flood, God raises up a standard against him. You may feel flooded, but you're not. Mm-hmm. And you're not alone. You just have to believe that God's going to do what He says He's going to do. And then fight to keep that belief strong in you.
0: So is the battle in here, in our minds?
2: The battlefield is your mind. And it's clear in the Word that we can go back to Deuteronomy 30 when God says to Moses, I place before you this day life and blessing, death and cursing, choose life. In other words, God's always going to respect your free moral agency. So unless Satan can change what you're thinking,
1: yes,
2: then he can't change your destiny, because your soul is not only your thoughts and your feelings, but it's your chooser. It's your free moral agency. You will evaluate a situation and measure it and consider it and then make a choice. And those choices are either going to fall in the category of life and blessing or death and cursing.
0: And I feel like that's something, especially in my generation, where we don't understand the weight of our words. Yeah. And a lot of times we're just saying these things and like unknowingly we're actually speaking curses over our situation and death over our situation, and not really understanding the spiritual ramifications of what we're saying. Can you talk a little bit about how important our words are?
2: Oh, they're huge. They are like, you know, one of the things that not only reveals what you're thinking, but actually creates patterns of thought as what you're talking. Words and are connected with your brain. You can't, unless it's just rote memorization, you can't speak without thinking. And the reverse is true. You're speaking, even if it's impulsive, suddenly grabs your thoughts. So if you're saying something off the cuff that isn't good, it'll grab your thoughts. And typically, it can be well established from the word that your mind, therefore, is called the gatekeeper of power. It's another sermon. Don't have time to preach it. But because you, the battle is going on.
0: So and the power is up here.
2: And you're, well, it's the gatekeeper.
0: Yeah.
2: The power is here. The power is from faith to usward who believe. But it's just to usward. We need to apply it.
0: How do you believe something you can't see yet?
2: Oh, you can see the fruit of it. You may not see the wind, but you can see the leaves moving. You may not be able to, you know, see something physically, but the fruit of it will come. And first will be the spiritual fruit. When you're believing the word, it brings a supernatural peace, a supernatural joy. And if you keep on believing, it'll start changing natural circumstance. But you can always tell. I mean, it's easy for me to tell just by my reactions to things if I'm where I ought to be or not.
1: Right. That's why the word is so important, because in scripture it says that in this world we will have trials and tribulations.
2: Yeah.
1: Take heart, because he has overcome the
2: exactly.
1: word.
2: Exactly.
1: And so knowing this and shifting our mindset, knowing and trusting is everything.
2: Yeah.
1: How important is it to just truly trust him?
2: Right.
1: Like you said, when you don't see it at
0: well,
1: all.
0: Well, I was just to add to that, I was going to ask, do you think faith is in direct correlation with someone's trust in God?
2: Well, there are very similar concepts. Yeah. Trust is when you don't know, maybe it's not written in the word. This is something you got to get from the Lord. And, you know, you're not sure. Faith, you know, you see the word. And you know where to invest.

0: else has made a mistake, but you can't abandon them. You're either married to them, they're a friend, they're a family member or something. So, you know, you get in some storms for both of those reasons, but storms will even come that aren't prompted by your disobedience or making a wrong choice, not prompted by somebody else. But just because you are believing, the enemy's going to resist it. It's good to know the difference between the three, because the way of escape that 1 Corinthians 10:13 promises us from any adversity, is going to depend on which of the three it is. If you made a mistake, the way of escape is repentance. If you made a mistake, if you're in there because somebody else's mistake, you know, the way of escape is love, which puts His concerns before your own, and that's the only way faith works anyway.
1: That's right.
0: And if it's just the enemies coming against you because He don't want you believing anything from the Word, that's just when you endure by laughing at Him because he's a defeated foe.
2: I feel like at every point in the life of a believer, there's going to be a test or a trial that is going to be a fight for their faith.
0: Yeah.
2: Has there ever been that experience for you that you could share?
0: Well, yeah, I was diagnosed with prostate cancer 15 years ago.
2: Wow.
0: And that was a battle. And, you know, of course, you want to say, Lord, you know, why can't this end right now? I believe. And, you know, sometimes it seems like His silence is designed to cause us to think a little more deeply than we might otherwise think, allow the Holy Spirit perhaps to minister to us. But my first concern was, my goodness, I'm a pastor. I preach healing. What am I going to tell the folks?
2: Yeah.
0: You know? And so I just told them that way it's easier to get it out there and say, I need your agreement. And then, you know, I didn't want to do an invasive procedure initially, so I decided to try a nutritional approach and did some things in that regard. Well, it wasn't wasted time. They needed to be done anyway for other reasons. But eventually, you know, as I have taught in the past, when you have a battle like that, that is really a crucial battle. You got to find the place you have peace, where to follow after peace. And then, yeah, it's best to get hands laid on and have the healing come immediately. But is your faith there yet? You're following after your faith, following after peace, because that's an indicator of where your faith is. The different kinds of options.
1: Yes.
0: I didn't have any peace having an excision. I didn't have any peace with a couple of other things they had suggested. But I had some peace with a treatment that one of my brother rats in college, it had prostate cancer. He's a believer.
2: Mm-hmm.
0: And he said it was no side effects. It worked well for him. So that's the path I took. And it was a form of radiation. It was proton beam, which has a lot less collateral damage. And so I did that, and I got it. So
2: here you are, cancer-free.
0: Yeah.
2: How many years later now?
0: 7, I guess.
2: Was there ever a time during any point in that journey where you were like, God, what are you doing, or doubting Him,
1: or
2: at
1: even
2: all?
1: wanted to just quit and give up?
0: Well, no, I mean, that's death manifest.
2: Yeah,
1: that's right.
0: And that's what we are redeemed from.
1: That's right.
0: There can be no question of the redemption. It's the way He finds it best to do for me. And it really relates to what I can believe for. Because have you not ever seen a believer that says, well, I believe. It's like he's trying to talk himself into it.
2: Yeah, I
0: had a good friend, went to a Bible school that we all know and respect, and got throat cancer and and would not

0: receive treatment. He was going to have it by a supernatural act of God, or he wasn't going to have it. He didn't get it. He died.
1: Mm.
0: And it's simply, that's not ultimately a defeat for us. We know where he went.
2: Yes.
0: And you have to think that way.
1: Yeah.
0: It's not brainwashing. That is a fact. That's a graduation. But we want to finish our course on this earth.
1: Yeah.
0: We should have that strong desire.
1: And I don't think it's either or. I think it's both and. I think we can have faith and believe God, but I think God has put resources and people on this earth to partner with us in our journey to healing if that's the trial that somebody's facing.
0: Absolutely, because...
1: And it's not a lack of faith because you're going to a doctor.
0: No. It's just where you are able to invest it.
1: Right.
0: I mean, I had no peace at all not doing anything.
1: Yeah.
0: None. Mm-hmm. Now, I guess maybe it has to do with what kind of person you are. But so I found mine down here and followed after the peace and everything went fine.
1: I love
2: God.
1: Follow your peace. That's important. And hey, you guys are going to want to stay with us. We're going to be right back after this break.
3: Imagine facing a storm so vast it threatens to engulf everything you've built. Would you falter or would you find strength you never knew you had?
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3: This is a tale of navigating life's fiercest tempests and discovering that sometimes the most profound truths are born in the heart of the storm. 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
1: Well, welcome back to Friends from the Table. We're here with Pastor Mac Hammond to discuss his book, The Fight for Your Faith, and you're just sharing a story of how you had to overcome prostate cancer. And I believe that's for someone today that's maybe fighting for your healing. Maybe you're on a journey and you felt like, maybe God, where are you in this? And I believe that Pastor Mac sharing that testimony of overcoming and partnering with the Lord was for you. So just receive that today and let that be an encouragement to your journey and what you're going through. Pastor Mac, why does it feel like most people give up right before the breakthrough?
0: Well, I mean, it gets wearying to continue dealing with the same symptom, the same circumstance that is so in your face from the devil. You know, it just gets tiring. You know, I mean, there have been times when I've waked up in the morning and, you know, didn't want to get out of bed. I said, Lord, why am I still dealing with this issue?
1: Yeah.
0: And, you know, this is something that should have been addressed because I know what I believe.
1: Mm-hmm.
0: And I'm convinced, at least for me, the best way to deal with things like this is just be an absolute advocate to the if you don't quit, you win club.
1: Mm.
0: I mean, if you have that mindset, then it eliminates quitting. It really eliminates it. If you decide, I'm not quitting. I know what the word says, and I'm making every effort I can in the natural, and I'm not quitting believing. I'm not quitting on God because I know what the word says.
2: Yes.
0: And you just have that mindset. I'm not going to quit because that's defeat.
2: That's
0: the only way the enemy can get in is if he can make you back off what you believe.
2: Turns that hope into action.
0: Yeah.
2: What is the armor of God, and how do we use it? What is it used for?
0: Well, it's to combat the enemy. We wrestle not against flesh and blood, but against powers, principalities, rulers of darkness in high places. And we don't, wrestle with them like with those forces like we do people. Mm-hmm. I mean, their kingdom is rooted in deception. The enemy, we're told to stand against the wiles of the devil. That's what the armor of God's for. Wiles means deceit. He's got nothing but deception to offer. You know, he is a god of this world, prince of the powers of the air, meaning he has the legal right because of Adam's obedience to the wrong entity. Satan has the legal right through the balance of this dispensation to manipulate people that don't know any better and circumstance. And he does so to come against what you believe. Because he can't change anything unless he can change what you believe. If you start believing the circumstance, the doctor's report, the insufficiency, the strife, the division, if you start looking at that more than you look at the Word of God, you're losing the fight.
1: Mm.
0: Because this is the fight. It's the fight of faith. You've got to fight to stay engaged with what you believe. And I think, you know, you persevere the most easily, at least for me, like you say, when there's just not, that's not in your vocabulary anymore.
1: Mm-hmm.
0: That's not something that is even slightly possible for you. It doesn't matter how weary you may feel.
1: Mm-hmm.
0: You know, the word says, don't get weary in well-doing, for in due season, meaning it's coming.
1: It's coming.
0: It's coming.
1: And
0: so you may feel tired with something, but you don't quit.
2: That's
0: you
2: right.
0: Don't quit believing. Don't let the naysayers that the enemy sends by and says, well, you know, I've never been convinced that it was the will of God to heal everybody anyway. Or somebody that says, maybe God's testing you. Maybe he's trying to teach you something. Don't let them speak into your life. That's why, you know, interaction, especially when you're going through something with like-minded believers only, is so important.
2: Yes.
0: And you got to fight to, keep the right people in your life.
1: Ain't that the truth?
0: And since faith only works by love, you got to fight to love somebody that's not very lovable. They always know how to push your button. I've got one or two kids that way. They know. They know how to push my button.
1: Mom might say that about me. I don't know.
0: And you've got to fight to chew on your tongue a little bit or something to keep from biting back. And soft answer turns away wrath, and give it a soft answer. And you don't yield ground on turn. If there's an argument about something you're doing or not doing, and you're doing what you feel God's called you to do, you don't give ground, but you give them soft answers. You give them the love, which is a concerned listening ear. You want to help them see right. But it's a fight. Every aspect of faith, whether it's the love that faith works by, whether it's keeping your eyes on the ball, which is the Word of God, and not the natural circumstance, it's a fight.
1: Mm-hmm. Yeah.
0: Life is a fight, but it's a good fight. He said, fight the good fight of faith. You feel good when you stand up and do what you know is right, and you get the eventual desired result, even if it takes a season. Whew, man. Is there a reward in that?
2: Yes.
0: Is there a reward in
2: There's
0: that?
2: Definitely a reward in victory. The victory is our Lord and Savior Jesus Christ. Pastor Mac, would you take a moment and lead us in a salvation prayer, please?
0: Absolutely. If you've been listening to this dialogue and you're not too sure, you buy into a lot of this stuff, and maybe it's things you haven't heard before, maybe you've heard it over and over, but for you, it hasn't seemed to work, and you're just not sure that sometimes the enemy convinces you that you're not even sure you're saved. You know how you think. You still have a lot of the old man hanging on, and you're wondering if you're saved. If that's you, or if you know you're hearing this for the first time, and you've never made Jesus your Lord, then I want you to pray with me. It'll be a quick prayer, but it's very succinct, and you need to pay attention to what you're saying. And if you say it from your heart, then you will have the greatest miracle a human being can have. You'll be born again. That's what Jesus calls it. Born again. It's like life starts anew, and that is a fact. And so just think about what I ask you to say and say it from your heart. God in heaven.
2: God in heaven.
0: I come to you in the name of Jesus. I've decided to believe.
1: I've decided to believe.
0: Jesus is your son.
1: Jesus is your son.
0: That he died for me.
2: That he died for me.
0: Rose again from the dead.
2: Rose again from the dead.
0: That I might have eternal life.
2: That I might have eternal life.
0: And the blessing of life.
2: And the blessing of life.
0: Jesus, come into my heart.
2: Jesus, come into my heart.
0: Be my Savior.
2: Be my Savior.
0: Be my Lord.
2: Be my Lord.
0: By the power of the Holy Spirit.
2: By the power of the Holy Spirit.
0: I will live my life for you.
2: I will live my life.
0: In Jesus' name I pray.
2: In Jesus' name I pray.
0: Amen.
2: Thank you, Pastor Matt. If you prayed that prayer, we want to say welcome to the family of God. Please let us know about your decision by calling us at 1-800-329-0029. As our free gift to you, we will send you a copy of the Book of John to help you grow in your way, in your new journey of faith.
1: Yeah, and that's just a great, that's one of the Gospels. It's a great place to start in the Word of God on this journey. And we're just praying that everybody that made that decision today, that you're going to experience the victory of faith that we're talking about.
0: Absolutely.
1: Through our Lord Jesus Christ. And Mac, I know we can't go through all of it. There's so much good stuff in this book. You guys have got to get it. The fight for your faith, become more than a conqueror. But what do you feel like out of the armor of God is the most important to put on every day?
0: Well, I guess, you know, I'm tempted to say a lot of them. I love faith and faith message. You know, I love the helmet of salvation because it has to do with your mind. That's really where the battleground is. And the belt of truth, it all begins
2: foundation.
0: With the truth. But knowing who you are in Christ covers you at all times.
1: Thank you, Jesus, for that.
0: And so to me, that's the most significant part of armor. You're already forgiven. You're not looking for it.
1: And that's, Dorothy, the revelation of grace.
2: Oh, my God.
1: And if you can get a hold of that concept today, it'll change your life. And it's something in the natural, it doesn't make sense to us. Like,
0: no.
1: As someone who's made mistakes and sinned and fallen short of the glory of God, which is something we do every single day, it's hard to believe that we could be the righteousness of God.
0: Yeah, I know. You know yourself
1: what
0: really.
1: He paid the price for on the cross so we could experience and live.
0: You know yourself too well. You know all of the things you've fallen short. Yeah. Well, God's long since forgotten that if you're in Christ.
1: Mm.
0: And you need to realize who you are in Him.
1: Yeah. This is one of the most important components of what we need to realize as believers. And it's the very thing that the devil and the enemy is
0: using to
1: plague our generation, questioning who we are, your identity, all the things.
0: That's right.
2: Yeah. And it's not in social media and all the platforms they think it is. It's right in the Word of God. And it's so sad because that's what our younger generation is looking to instead of looking inward for the Holy Spirit's prompting and leading. This identity is just a huge problem with our generation.
0: Social media could be used to promote the gospel.
1: Mm-hmm.
0: It can be used in a positive way. But unfortunately, most of the feeds that the kids watch is just pure deception.
1: Yeah.
0: So we need to believe that as ministries, we can penetrate social media more effectively than we have.
1: Amen. And we've barely scratched the surface today in your book. There's so much more. And I hate to say it, but we're out of time today. But we want you guys to remember that God already has given you everything you need to win the fight of faith. As you put on His armor each and every day, battles that once felt impossible will begin to turn into your favor, and you will overcome the strongholds that once defeated you. If you need prayer today, we want to let you know we're here for you. You can call that toll-free number, 1-800-329-0029. Our prayer partners are ready, standing by to pray with you. I want to thank Pastor Mac Hammond for joining us today. 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
9: You have inherited an incredible nation, a nation blessed by God, where He used ordinary men to do extraordinary things. I was blessed to be born right here. Tanya wasn't. She actually grew up under communism. And I think she's glad her family decided to come over to America. What was that like? What
10: Definitely.
9: Did you look forward to?
10: It was so different. Trust me, you don't want communism, you don't want socialism. Having opportunities here, having such better life, having, you can literally become anyone that you want here. Your sky is the limit. I'm one of those super grateful immigrants to live here, and every day is just amazing to see the foundation of this country, and there's literally nowhere like here, and I'm so grateful to be here.
9: You know, a lot of young people forget to study history, and I want to take you to an interview with Dr. Reese, a professor of history, to understand some of the providential things that helped shape the very beginning before America was ever founded, all the way to America's founding, because I think we can see the hand of God at work through ordinary men to do some extraordinary things. Some of these accounts that you're going to hear, America would not exist today if these stories hadn't happened.
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9: Have you seen the videos? Europeans are going crazy over American culture during the World Cup, and it is beautiful.
12: America, it is happening. Do you see it? People who want America to have traveled to the World Cup are realizing they've been lied to.
13: We owe America a huge apology because America is nothing like what the media tells us. Everyone is so friendly. Everyone is so accommodating.
14: I feel like I've been lied to my entire life about America.
15: Texas is good. Everything is big.
16: Walmart. I

0: And then they're like,
1: this is probably the best store I ever been.
2: Thank you. Cheers. Rebecca is in America.
0: Wait, what?
3: America!
4: I have to say this about the World Cup. America has absolutely smashed it.
5: You know, I wish you had the glorious, beautiful education that I got learning about American history at Pensacola Christian Academy. But since many of you didn't, we're bringing that education to you. You are blessed today. I've got one of the history teachers, one of the professors from Pensacola Christian College on set with me today to talk about American history. He is a beloved teacher. I know that because my daughter has had him for a lot of classes and absolutely loves him. It's Dr. Reese. Welcome to the Creation Today Show, sir. Thanks for hanging out with
6: me. Eric, it's a privilege. It really is. I've known your family for decades. I think your mom was in my history civ class back in the early 90s. She was a sharp musician. There weren't that many Marytown students in the day, and she's an excellent pianist, but really knocked it out of the park in history. So there's a long connection between our families.
5: She wanted to be a history major.
6: Interesting.
5: And but she was piano or music, and then Bible minor.
6: Went on to get a master's, I believe.
5: On to get her master's.
6: Pretty impressive stuff.
5: But loves history. And every time I see your stuff that you do over here at the college, your speeches, your plays, like, you not only understand it, you love it, and you bring that love to other people. And I'm glad you're here to give that to us today.
6: Thank you, sir. It's a privilege.
5: Where should we start? I mean, here it is, America's 250th. From if my memory recalls correctly, a lot of nations don't make it even to 250, or at 250 they fall apart. Mm-hmm. So there's a whole lot of history, world history, that kind of shows civilizations and governments falling apart at this point. Where are we at? Where we're going? How did we get here? Where should we start?
6: Yeah, on average, 200 years is pretty much max.
5: 200,
6: if you look historically, and so we're living on borrowed time in that sense. Now, you can look back to Rome or the Byzantine Empire and see elongated periods, but we have so much for which to be grateful, and this year is a year of celebration. I've heard it said there are, you know, times when you're building, there are times when you're battling, and then there are those banner time frames, and that's where we are. There are some that would want us to hang our heads in shame. America was built on the wrong foundations, and we just need a total reset. I disagree heartily. We have a wonderful foundation. Now, we need to get back to it. We've drifted, haven't we? Let's be honest, but we don't know what we should do unless we know where we came from. And so I think in this talk, we can at least set some of the foundations again, maybe refresh some of the folks' minds.
5: Well, you started it by bringing some pretty cool props here. This is awesome. I love this kind of stuff. How many of you wish you had one of these in your office? I mean, that is really cool.
6: Yeah, that's a replica of the Mayflower. And for 60 days, the folks lived inside of this area, inside 5.5 foot high by about the size of a tennis court. For 60 days. And get this, Eric, there was a child born right in the middle of that. That little boy, Oceanus, only lived for 6 years.
5: Oceanus
6: Hopkins.
5: Wow.
6: But his father is my grandfather 13 generations ago.
5: Stop it!
6: I'm serious.
5: Stop it!
6: So it's in my blood.
5: It is.
6: I guess that's the word. In my blood.
5: This is impressive. All right, we're learning from one of the founding fathers. Five times removed, six times removed.
6: Well, 13 generations 13. Back, but I want to tell a story, if I had the time, about one of his grandsons who's a signer of the Declaration of Independence.
5: Goodness.
6: But to get us started, maybe what we should do is just think about how God's providence has been at work here in the founding of this country. I've already stepped out of bounds, because the historian tells us, don't bring providence into the story. Mm. Don't bring providence into the formula or into the equation, because it's not the science of history. Yeah. How do you study history without studying providence?
5: Because history is hindsight.
6: And
5: you can see that more clearly in hindsight.
6: And providence specifically is God's intervening in the affairs of mankind. So it's not just random. It's not just this accidental view that is popular in some circles. Obviously, God's handprint is very clearly there for those that are willing to look for it.
5: Yes. Sometimes it's hard to see that in the moment, because I know right now, today, I'm looking at what I think is God's divine hand and everything. Of course, our theology would say it's always there. His hand is always moving, and it's not just in America. It's everywhere. But yeah, especially hindsight. It's like, man, now we're looking at what happened. I really can see. And especially with some of the stories that I've heard.
6: And that's if you know your history. See, there are too many today that don't know that. Yeah. And so one of our objectives here is to reacquaint ourselves so that we know where we came from to know how we should live today.
5: That's
6: the general idea here. Karl Marx, and people will ask, why would you quote someone like Karl Marx? I tell folks even a stopped clock is right twice a day. Amen? So he himself said, I think with a glint in his eye, a people without a heritage are easily persuaded. If we don't know where we've come from, we can easily be undercut. Solzhenitsyn is probably another name that's well known among many historians. And he did time in the gulag for his principles. And so he speaks out of experience when he says to destroy people, you first must sever their roots. And if we sever that connection with the past, then we're left floating on this sea of relativity and we'll fecklessly give away that wonderful heritage.
5: Wow.
6: So I think at America 250, we have a great opportunity to reclaim lost ground. For too long, we've let the historical Canaanites run the show.
5: Ooh.
6: Let's turn it back. Let's get back to where we should be. That's what we'd like to do here.
5: Wow. By the way, a little plug, the church over there, Pastor Redland and Campus Church, are actually doing an entire Wednesday night series on the 250th.
6: I'm thrilled with that. What a vision to see that opportunity. I think the church for too long has been idle.
5: Yes.
6: Has sat on the sidelines, and maybe some of the challenges we're facing are in part due to our Christian community not participating, not taking the biblical worldview to the marketplace of ideas.
5: Yes.
6: And so I'm thrilled at that opportunity. Amen.
5: So,
6: and I know I'm preaching to the choir here, Eric, when I tell you that history is under assault.
5: Yeah.
6: You look at the founding era, there are folks today that would have us believe that the founding fathers were deists. Don't judge all of the founding fathers by the work of just three or four. Now, there are some that were anomalies and enigmas and hard to figure out. And let's not sanitize history and try to make them all Christian. See, that's not right. But let's not throw the baby out with the bathwater and say, well, it was a secular society. We also hear that the writers of the Constitution were, in fact, driven by their wallet. It was economic greed.
5: It's all that.
6: And Charles Beard really popularized that theory. I wonder if Charles Beard was not related to who's the pirate here? Blackbeard?
5: Blackbeard's ghost. It's all the movie.
6: In fact, I do a talk called Pirating the Past, Historical Revisionism and Its Impact. And this is one of the books. He basically said that they wrote the Constitution to protect themselves economically.
5: Wow.
6: But Forrest MacDonald blew that theory out of the water, did great work. Had you heard the argument that the Great Awakening never occurred? That it was actually an invention of 19th century Christian historians that wanted to portray? That's what's out there in academia today. And so it's high time that we challenge these issues. I think Rush Dooney said it well when he said that men cannot give a meaning to history that they themselves lack. Think about that. If I don't have a sense of the past, I can't give a meaning to the past, nor can I honor that past, the quotation goes on to say, which indicts them for their present failures. See, they're always looking for a way to try to cast doubt and to say, hey, we're indicted by the integrity of these founding fathers, so we're going to do all our power to tear them down, to pull them down to our level. And I'm here to say we don't need to stand for that. Here's the book I was referring to, Why Study History? It's a great question. That's my profession. I'm biased in my response, I'm sure. But next to the study of God's Word, to know the way of salvation and discipleship, one of the wisest investments any of us can make is in the study of history.
5: Those who do not study history are doomed to repeat it.
6: But check this out. These are his words. I'm not going to read the whole statement. But essentially, he says that in the historical profession, a serious attempts at providential history began to fade out of favor. He's talking about the late 19th century and all. History became a science, and thus reference to God's intrusion in human affairs were no longer considered a legitimate way of practicing the discipline. Christian historian, Christian college. So that's where we are today. But I challenge that assumption. I say, no, we need to study history in order to see God's providence at work all along the way. Here's the book I was referring to. It's called The Godless Constitution. And the subtitle talks about how America was founded on secular principles. Now, if you look at forward there, they say, well, we dispensed with footnotes and all that because we don't need that kind of information.
5: Dispensed with footnotes? Are you kidding?
6: I'm not. And so they're drawn from these progressive historians, 1970s and 80s, and essentially saying, see, the founding fathers were basically, well, they don't go so far as to say they were pagan, but at the national level, there's no reference to God. But what you have to understand here, Eric, is that this was not a theological document. It was a document written to contain to restrain government. How did Jefferson say it? Let's bind down with the change of the Constitution. And every one of those founding fathers, minus a few, were members in good standing in religious sects. You look at all of the state constitutions, they all make reference to God, every one of them. By the way, none of them make reference to democracy.
5: Interesting.
6: None of them.
5: We're not a democracy.
6: We're not a democracy. That's my soapbox, but let's not go there now.
5: That's to hear that phrase said over and over and over by media and everything else, I go,
6: yeah. And
5: wrong.
6: You hear a lie long enough, you start to believe it,
5: yes,
6: whether you want to or not. We have to study history. Psalm 78 makes it very clear if we were to take the time to read that passage. But essentially, we study history to see God's providence at work, to learn those lessons. It's that passage that says that the parents should tell the children, and the children should tell the children.
5: Yeah.
6: It's kind of a reflection of Deuteronomy 6. But they pass along the laws of God to understand what God was doing. And I love verse 7, Eric, because it says that we may place our hope in God. And you know, when you and I pray today, we pray to the same God that Abraham prayed to.
5: Amen.
6: And that's a reason. That gives us a hope. That gives us a focus here. If we don't know the story of the founding of this nation, we can't preserve, we can't go back to that. That's why I'm so passionate about this. Three observations. But this first notion is that the founding of America was not an accident. It didn't just happen. It was. I was at a Navy symposium years ago on the Battle of Midway. 2,000 World War II vets at the Civic Center, and I was just soaking in like a sponge. And the moderator, historian, got up and said, well, as Lady Luck would have it. And he started his spiel from there. And there you go. That's so commonplace. Nothing is by luck. God is the one in charge. Sovereignty and providence. How do you reconcile those two, or how do they fit together? And this is not a theological expose. But my take, my sense, sovereignty means what? Supreme power. God is sovereign over all of the universe. None of us would disagree with that statement as a Christian. But sovereignty is sort of like the driving force behind history. I would say providence is the mechanism that God uses. And so it's very important that we understand those two terms together. And when we look at the Constitution itself, for example, it was not designed for just any people. It takes a certain caliber of people for us to have the republic that we were given and to maintain it. In fact, Jefferson, I alluded to this earlier, said that the Constitution should basically be changed to bind down, to shackle man's sin nature. See, we start with the principle or the axiom that man is born with a sin nature.
5: Yes.
6: Made in the image of God, but because of his sin nature, there have to be guardrails put in place.
5: And today they're trying to say, no, man is pretty much good, mm-hmm, and then occasionally bad. And our founding fathers knew God's word was correct.
6: They would be twirling in their graves if they were to hear what the commentators say today. And nowadays, the answer is always in government and always in a bigger committee and more money.
5: That's right, yeah.
6: But the founders had a far different view. In my research, I came across the work of this clergyman in England, in the Elizabethan era. He was also a geographer and a professor, and he wrote a number of works, but the title of this one work on geography and how the English should get involved in the whole colonization process, one, to bring God the gospel. That was
5: really
6: one of his goals, to bring the gospel to the New World. But in that work, he said, listen, you need to go upstream because the Spanish marauders will come and get you if you're on. So why did the Jamestown folk go 60 miles inland? They were following his guidelines.
5: Wow.
6: He looked to the scripture verse that says, they that go down to the sea in ships and occupy by the great waters, they see the works of the Lord. You cannot separate the spiritual component from the founding of this nation, from the colonies out of which this nation sprang. I did a talk on the founding of Jamestown years ago, and I really enjoyed delving into the story of Captain John Smith. He's one that's been tar-brushed in some of the texts today. I'm not saying he was a perfect man. Who is, right? We all have our blind spots, but he was used of the Lord in an unusual way. I say it this way. John Smith is one of the most common names in the English realm, but he was one of the most uncommon men of his day. He was just 8 years old when the Spanish Armada was coming up through the channel, and he saw them light those bonfires from hill to hill. That's how they were sending the communique. He had no idea what was coming down. You talk about providence. What if that the Spanish Armada would have won? Do you know that they had instruments of torture on board those ships? They had priests and friars to accept confession. They were going to forcibly bring England back into this Catholic fold.
5: Wow.
6: We would possibly be reading out of the Vulgate Bible today had it not been for God's providence directly intervening And the Dutch understood that. Half of the ships were destroyed, not just in battle, but by the storm. And Philip II of Spain said, I sent my men, my ships to fight against men, not against the winds and waves of God. I could count, it would take more than one hand, the number of times that John Smith should have been dead before he was 22 years old. I mean, it's just incredible how the Lord spared him. He actually went through a Jonah-type experience one time. He was on his way across the Mediterranean, and most of the folk on board were Romanists, and a storm brewed. And they heard he was on board as a Protestant, so they literally chunked him into the water. I kid you not.
5: John Smith got thrown overboard.
6: But it was near an island, and he got to the island, and as Lady Luck would have it.
5: As Lady
6: Luck. Well, I say that sarcastically.
5: No, I know. I'm like, just to know that anytime somebody says Lady Luck, just turn that around.
6: There you
5: just
6: go.
5: Turn that around.
6: It tells you what their worldview is.
5: Yeah.
6: And we're not condemning people because they're blind spiritually.
5: Right.
6: They just need direction. All of us do. But by the grace of God, so go I.
5: Yep. Right? And grace of God. Just change. Anytime you say or somebody says Lady Luck, just change out grace of God.
6: That's great. Good way to do it.
5: But John was rescued from the island.
6: But he was. So the storyline there is the ship that came by was captained by one of his friends.
5: Oh.
6: Can you believe it? And he actually goes off and fights against the Muslims for a number of years. At one point, he had a big ring around his neck. He was a slave. And essentially, he killed the slave owner and fled toward Russia. And he just followed signs that had crosses on him instead of a crescent moon. And he got a guy to get that off. That's just one illustration of what he was doing before he came to
5: New York. John Smith is, what year,
6: 1607.
5: 1607.
6: Is Jamestown.
5: So, okay, so exactly what we're going through here with the very idea of Muslim aggression in 1600. But today, especially what just came, I don't know if you read them, but what just came out is the gang rape papers from Britain.
6: Atrocious.
5: And it's a physical war, but it's a spiritual war taking place in a physical war.
6: Oh, absolutely. And the whole story behind the Declaration has economic, political, and spiritual components to it. But what's neat about this is that the country from which we got so much of our heritage, legal jurisprudence and all, is spiraling away.
5: Yeah.
6: England is no longer the same country it was. And we're drifting as well. So 1607, they were not coming for religious purposes per se, but the first thing they did when they landed was to plant a cross, a 7-foot oak cross right there at Cape Henry. They made their way in, not 100 miles as advised, but 60 miles, and they chose the site. We know the storyline behind that. What some don't know is that very possibly John Smith was in chains when he arrived. He had gotten crosswise with one of the other leaders, and they wanted to make him walk the plank. But long story short is when they opened the chest to read the 7 names of those who were to be the leaders, John Smith's name was one, so he's freed.
5: He's in jail. Like,
6: we don't know that, but there's good reason to think that
5: fantastic.
6: He might have been. And so, of course, he was the one that said, forget this socialism. If you don't work, you don't eat. Here's your plot. Plant your own corn. Did much to get them stabilized. Tragically was injured when a gunpowder explosion took place. So he leaves 1609, never comes back. He did come back to New England. Martha's Vineyard is named by Captain John Smith.
5: Wow.
6: He did a lot of surveying up there. He had an uncanny ability. He went all the way around the Chesapeake, and he just drew a sketch. And when you look at his sketch compared to what we have with satellite photography, it's uncanny.
5: Wow.
6: He just had that ability. But after he left, things really spiraled out of control. And some of you know this, that in 1610, for a brief period, Jamestown, the first permanent English settlement, was actually abandoned for 6 hours. There was no one there. The folks were so hopeless and hapless, they got into the one shallop they had left, and they just started sailing down the James River. They were leaving. And then a resupply ship showed up.
5: Huh.
6: So they turned around and they came back 6 hours later. Let's try it again.
5: I guess if it's less than a day.
6: Then it still counts. Now, the story of the pilgrims, rather, is quite different from that. It has much more of the spiritual flavor, and we don't have the time to tell the whole story. We did a whole presentation. Since I am related to Stephen Hopkins, I role-played him telling the story. He was not one of the separatists. He was one of the Puritans that came along. He was the only guy in the Mayflower who'd already been to the New World.
5: Huh.
6: In a desperate effort to raise funds for his family, he'd actually gone to Jamestown. There in the 1614 time frame. So he knew more about the New World than anyone else on board that ship. And God in his providence was preparing the way even in that respect. But just real briefly, we need to understand a little bit of the history theologically. So the Protestant Reformation comes to England. The king meant it for his own personal purposes, but God meant it for good. And we see how he worked through that. And then over a period of time, The Church of England, of course, springs up under Elizabeth. It has issues, but it's at least headed the right direction, right? And then there were those that said, you know, we need to clean up some of these accretions within the church. Let's purify the church. And that's where that term Puritan comes from. Whereas the Separatists were not Puritans. They wanted to separate entirely, hence the title. And there was a group called the Brownists out of which the Separatists came. So there's your history. But the approximate cause for why it is they had to leave Scrooby was what happened in 1604. A new king had come down from Scotland. James VI now became James I of England. And he was due to address Parliament there. And a group of Catholic conspirators packed some 36 barrels of gunpowder under the Parliament building with the idea of blowing it up while he's there. This is the Guy Fawkes plot, okay? You see, wow. Nothing's new in history. There's new iterations, but obviously this is going to blow up in his face. Someone squealed on him. And he actually had the fuses and the lighting things in hand when he was arrested. I won't go into details, but it took 4 days to kill him. That was tough. So that's the Guy Fawkes story. And what happened out of that, Eric, is now there's tremendous repression for any group that's not part of the Anglican Church. And the Pilgrims, the Separatists, were the ones in the crossfire there. I mean, they were branding their cheeks, they were slitting their noses, clipping their ears, cropping their ears, they called it. And so they made actually two attempts to flee. And they finally made it out of Scrooby, and they went to the Low Countries where there was more religious freedom. And they did well financially. They had to learn a whole new trade, all of that. But they were flourishing because they're hardworking people. But they were losing their kids. See, this is a part of the story that doesn't get as much attention. And they basically saw their kids being washed away spiritually. And so they determined, we need to relocate. They thought about South America. They thought about different locations. And they ended up choosing Northern Virginia. Of course, God in his providence allowed that ship to be blown off course. Had they landed where they were supposed to land, they might well have been killed by the native inhabitants. They would have been in an area that the Dutch are going to claim in short order. And the fact that they landed outside of what their charter allowed required them to do something. They said, let's write a compact. They didn't have to. But here's what I like to emphasize when I tell this story. They were people of law and order. And they wanted to have a compact by which they could follow and guide. And you see the phrase civil body politic? I'll tell you where that came from. It came from their pastor. It's an incredible story. Pastor, I call him he's like America's first shepherd. He never came. See, they agreed that if less than half went to the New World, he'd stay behind with the majority. And when they came, he'd follow. And he died of a plague some years, 1625-ish. So he never made it. But his imprint is very much felt there in the Mayflower Compact, which Stephen Hopkins signed number 14. Just for the record.
3: Just for the record. My ancestor was the 14th signing of the Mayflower.
6: I like what this historian has to say. Basically, he tips his hat to the role that John Robinson played. See, this is a less traveled path. You won't hear this on the History Channel. You won't hear this in other places, but it's there for those that will take the time. He wrote a 3-volume series of sermons and challenges. And his last words before they left, they had a big prayer session before they got on board the ship there in Leiden, and people were crying, and people, passersby, what's going on here? You know, they had no idea that this was history in the making. This was the incubator. And so he challenged them. He said, when you get to that new world, know that you are establishing a civil body politic. And they used that very phrase when they wrote that later. It's really a neat story. This is the original draft, the way it looked. But let me show you how historical revisionists are trying to rob us. For a time, they began pulling these documents out of the text. But they got a lot of pushback. So they put the Declaration back. They put the Constitution back. They put the Mayflower Compact back. But watch. The original has 1, 2, 3, 4 references to God.
3: Yeah.
6: The revised version has 1 reference.
3: Interesting.
6: That's the kind of thing they're trying to pull
3: off.
6: They're
3: literally not sharing the truth of history in order to try to remove God.
6: There you go. And if we're not ever vigilant, we'll let that slide. And that's why we've got to go back to the originals. That's its story. So the Separatists appeared. I could name at least 4 illustrations of God's providence in that first year alone.
3: It is so obvious that God has been at work in the history of preparing and bringing about this great experiment that we call the United States of America. Tanya and I are so glad that you've joined us for this little recap. Thank you to Dr. Reese
5: for putting all this information together. Tanya, if there's one thing you think of right now, one thing you're grateful for, what is that?
7: Well, I'm grateful to be living here, but I'm also so grateful that we were able to put our kids through education where they learned the foundation of this great nation, and obviously we're so grateful to be here.
5: Yeah, they say if you don't study history, you're doomed to repeat it, and I hope and pray that you will continue to pass on the great stories of God's providential hand throughout American history to bring about this great nation, and that you'll take seriously your role in equipping and taking this information to the next generation so that we'll continue to know the truth, and that truth can continue to be a beacon of light among the nations of the world. God bless.
7: Thank you, guys.

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1: The fact that you're breathing tonight, you're alive, He's not finished with you. You're not too old, you're not too young. 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He's got a bunch for you to do. And maybe none of us will ever see or hear or know about it, but He does. And it's that obedience to what He's calling you to do and to be that He has formed from your mother's womb to be His servant that's so very important.
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6: Welcome to the Washington Stan News Brief. I'm Casey Harper bringing you today's big stories. President Donald Trump is promising heavier and more destructive strikes against Iran after two U.S. service members were killed in Jordan over the weekend. Private Isabella Gonzalez, who was 19 of Texas, and First Lieutenant James Feehan, 25 of Hawaii, were killed by an Iranian attack on an airbase in Jordan. U.S. Central Command said a third U.S. service member was also missing in action. This latest announcement brought the number of U.S. service members killed since the war began to 16, with more than 420 who have been wounded. President Trump responded on Truth Social, saying every time Iran kills an American soldier, they will pay for that killing many times over. This directive has been passed on to Secretary of War Pete Hegseth, Chairman of the Joint Chiefs of Staff Daniel Kane, and every leader in the military. Meanwhile, Iran's supreme leader vowed that Washington would pay for, quote, seeking to escalate the conflict. At the same time, U.S. Secretary of State Marco Rubio departed on Sunday for the Philippines to join various meetings with Asia-Pacific countries. But on the way out, he talked to reporters about Iran.
7: What I will say is that the United States always remains open to a diplomatic solution. We've tried multiple times with Iran, and we'll continue to try. If that door opens, we'll be happy to see it open. But right, and they continue to send signals that they want to talk, that they want to negotiate, but their behavior is what we're responding to. And their behavior is they're launching missiles and drones against ships, including tonight.
6: One thing complicating negotiations with Iran may be disagreements within the country itself. Rubio said that economic and military pressure is dividing the nation's leadership.
7: But look, I also think it's pretty growingly apparent, it's growing apparent that even within their own system, there's a growing split. I think maybe some of your outlets have documented this, between those that understand that their economy is in shambles and they need to do something, or they're going to be in a lot of trouble very soon, economically and domestically, and others who are very militant in their view of life and in their view of the world and continue to launch missiles. So they'll have to work out that split internally. We're going to continue to respond. If the door opens to diplomacy, if the guys that want to do something productive for Iran win and take control of that system or take control of the negotiations, that'll be a very positive development. That's not where we are tonight, unfortunately.
6: The U.S. and Iran have intensified attacks since an interim ceasefire deal signed a month ago fell apart last week. And all-out war seems around the corner, if it's not here already. In fact, the Iranian president said on Monday that his country, quote, full-scale war. But in another war update, Ukraine unleashed one of its biggest drone strikes of the war overnight on Sunday. Ukrainian drones struck seven Russian vessels in the Black Sea and Sea of Azov. Now, the commander of Ukraine's unmanned systems forces said on Telegram that the targets included 3 tankers and 4 dry cargo ships. That brings the total number of vessels struck in July alone to 183. Now, before we go, 2 more stories, and both are some lighter news. Vice President J.D. Vance and his wife, Usha, welcomed their 4th child, a boy, into the world on Sunday. Vance said that the baby, Alec Neil Vance, was born on Sunday at Walter Reed National Military Medical Center in Bethesda, Maryland. Vance wrote in a post online, quote, "Usha and the baby are happy and healthy, and our kids are overjoyed to meet their little brother." I bet they are. And for our last story, the Spanish royal family welcomed the national soccer team on Monday after their World Cup victory in New York. The royal family received the players and coaching staff at their palace in Madrid, and the king delivered a brief speech. Of course, he praised the team's achievement and thanked them for bringing the trophy home for Spain. Spain beat Argentina 1-0 in overtime on Sunday. They'll meet the Prime Minister, Pedro Sanchez, before taking part in a parade to Sabiles Plaza with their many fans. Well, that is today's news. I'm Casey Harper. You can find more at the Washington Stand. As for us, we're back next time with more stories that matter.
8: From the heart of our nation's capital in Washington, D.C., bringing compelling interviews, insightful analysis, taking you beyond the headlines and sound bites into conversations with our nation.

0: negotiate, continue talking, but at the same time launching missiles. Secretary of State Rubio seems to attribute that to internal disagreements within the Iranian regime. In fact, today, Iran's president said that Tehran is in a full-scale war with the United States. Of course, there's been exchanges over the past 10 days straight. So what do we call that?
1: Tony, I think it's pretty clear that this regime today is the same regime that's been in Tehran for the last 47 years. And their number one priority, they say it, death to America, is to kill Americans. And sadly and tragically, some of that happened this weekend. But we've got to use a language that they understand in Tehran, which is strength, capability, will, and resolve, and return to major kinetic operations. The ceasefire period has been a disaster. Iran has been enticed by our weakness, and now is the time to return to a language they actually understand.
0: Now, let's talk a little bit about the targets that have been struck by U.S. forces in the last 10 days. It appears that there's been a little bit of a shift as they've gone after bridges and power plants, infrastructure. Is that different than what we saw in the first phases of this conflict?
1: Tony, it is, and I think there's two primary purposes to the striking of bridges and logistics facilities in the area around the Strait of Hormuz. Number one, it is isolating the Iranian forces in that area so that it will be easier for us to impose our will and stop them from projecting power into the region and into the strait. And number two, it gives the president the option of a ground invasion in that area. It's preparation of the battlefield, and what that means is that because we're isolating their forces and cutting off supplies, it would make it easier and safer for us to undertake a ground invasion of operationally significant areas. And I think what we've been doing in the targeting, especially in the last four or five nights, has been focused on some of those targets to give us some of those advantages.
0: So, General, let me ask you that question since you mentioned the ground forces. You're an Air Force guy, pilot. You understand combat from the air. Can a conflict of this nature be won from the air solely?
1: Tony, I go back to day one in what you learn in something like Air War College, which is that in order to achieve strategic effects, you've got to use air power so that you map every target you strike to achieving your strategic objectives. And I don't think during the first phase of active combat operations, as we did strike military targets, we didn't strike those targets that were at the heart of the regime. What do they value most? What are the sources of strength? And I think the president has indicated several times now when he's talked about power plants and energy sites and bridges and transportation facilities and logistics. He is on the verge of doing that type of activity, and that actually is properly mapped to the sources of power of the regime can have a far greater effect and potentially allow us to win this war by bending the will of our adversary towards our objectives, but only if we map targets to the strategic objectives.
0: But can we do this solely by the air? I mean, how many conflicts have been won historically simply by air power?
1: Tony, I know of one, and it was one I was actively involved in 1999 against the former Yugoslavia. It was a 78-day air war where we achieved strategic objectives by making sure our targeting was aligned with those objectives. And I keep going back to the thing that they value most in the regime, which is financing that comes via Karg Island. And once we start to strike those targets, it irreversibly and irreparably strangles the regime. In fact, they threatened us today that we must not strike Karg Island, which is a tell that it values to them a lot. And I think that we can indeed win a war like we did in 1999 by focusing on strategic targets and the use of air power appropriately.
0: And so that weakens the regime because it cuts off their financing, their money, that crushes the economy, weakens their ability to control a population that is not in alignment with them, correct?
1: It is correct. And there was actually another threat from the Iranian regime today against the Kurds getting involved. And that's another tell that they're afraid that if there is some sort of an opposition force that can either be a catalyst for regime change or the nucleus around which we could see regime change supported by American air power, then that could threaten the regime. And I think the more that we can do to undermine the regime and their sources of power and their sources of strength and the things they value most,

0: by striking targets like regime centers of gravity or internal security hubs or some of those other targets I mentioned previously, then it cuts them off from their levels of support. It strangles their ability to persist and continue, and it ultimately provides or sows the seeds for the possibility of regime change, which is ultimately our strategic objective that would be to our benefit and the benefit of all of humanity.
1: General Tankard, you mentioned the Kurds. Speak to that for just a moment. The Kurds' longtime relationship with the U.S. as we've worked in the Middle East, where would they come from? What would they need from us?
0: Tony, there's about 40 million Kurdish people in Syria, Turkey, Iraq, and Iran. I've worked directly with those in the northern part of Iraq when I was a senior defense official to Baghdad. I would go up to Erbil, and they are a powerful, capable Western fighting force. And at least according to some pretty good intelligence, they were on the verge during the 6 weeks of active combat operations of starting to attack against the regime in Iran and starting to build out from the Iraqi enclave of the Kurds into northwest Iran, and apparently a Turkish conversation with our president caused us to hold them back. But I have seen them in action, and they are massively capable, and we have armed them sufficiently. And if we provided them the top cover of air power, then now those strikes that I mentioned previously, coupled with a real threat of a ground invasion, not by Americans, not by Israelis, but by the Kurds, if they trust us, would be sufficient to potentially create the wave of what we would need to see the regime flip. But I did provide a caveat there, which is important, in that they have been burned by U.S. lack of support in the past. And I would be concerned, if I were them, that they would start and we wouldn't follow through on our commitments.
1: Yeah, I'm very concerned about that relationship that the Trump administration has with Turkey, because they do not like the Kurds. That I would be cautious if I were the Kurds. But a good scenario that you've laid out. General Tankard, I want to thank you for joining us. As always, appreciate your insights.
0: You got it. Thank you, Tony.
1: All right, coming up, the U.S. budget deficit totaled $1.4 trillion in the first 9 months of the fiscal year 2026. That exceeded budget projections. It could climb to as much as $2 trillion for the year. What does this mean? We'll talk about it next.
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0: 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That way you'll have access to Washington Watch no matter where you go. You'll also have access to our news and commentary from a biblical perspective, the Washington Stand, and my daily devotional, Stand on the Word. So go to the App Store and download it today. According to the latest monthly budget review from the Congressional Budget Office, the bipartisan office that looks at the government spending, the federal budget deficit totaled $1.4 trillion in the first 9 months of the fiscal year 2026. Now, this exceeded the original projections. Now, according to some analysts, this puts the U.S. on pace to exceed a $2 trillion annual deficit. Now, this is not the debt. The debt's upwards of $40 trillion. This is just this year. Now, what does this mean? Is this sustainable? What kind of drag will this have on the economy? How will it impact you? Joining us now to discuss this is economist Joel Griffith, a senior fellow at Advancing American Freedom with an emphasis in fiscal regulations. Joel, welcome back to Washington Watch. Thanks for joining us.
1: I really appreciate you having me tonight.
0: All right. Can you break down the numbers for us and tell us what they mean?
1: Well, these numbers are staggering. And when we start talking about hundreds of billions and trillions of dollars, it's sometimes hard to get our arms around that. So I prefer to break this down to the per family cost. We're talking about the possibility of $2 trillion in borrowed money for the federal government this year. That means for each and every family, that's another $20,000 to your family share of that national debt. And as you referenced a second ago, the interest payments on this debt are staggering as well. We will likely be paying about $1.2 trillion in interest payments on the debt this year. That's around $15,000 per family of four. And of course, we know that only about one half of American families currently today are paying income tax. But even if you're in a lower income tax rate, or even if you're seeing a refund that exceeds what you paid in taxes, you're paying. Federal government borrows capital to run their daily operations. They're competing with consumers and businesses for loans. And there are a number of estimates that suggest that interest rates today are close to 1% higher than they would be were the government not borrowing such copious amounts of money. So think about what that extra interest rate costs you when you're looking to buy a house or to purchase a vehicle. That can add up to hundreds of dollars of extra per month in interest costs that you're having to pay because interest rates are higher than they otherwise would have been because the government is competing with you to obtain capital to run your life.
0: Now, doesn't it also become kind of a vicious cycle? Because as the government borrows more money, and if those interest rates go up, every time they go up, they have to pay more interest on the debt. I mean, as you mentioned, $1.2 trillion this year in interest alone, that exceeds what we have paid for in our military this year. And every time interest rates go up, the federal government's got to pay more in interest, which makes it harder for the average family.
1: You're very right. And part of the problem with the longer term estimates that we saw just a few years ago when we also were running large deficits is that the Congress and even the White House advisors, and this goes for Republican and Democrat administrations, were projecting long term interest rates on government debt being much lower where they're already at today. So if you've got in your personal budget, if you owe $100,000 and you're estimating, you're just going to pay a 2.5% or 3% interest rate going forward, it might make it appear as if you can shoulder that burden. But federal government operates in a very similar way to the family. When you take on a copious debt load and then interest rates end up being much higher than you projected, that debt burden is much larger. This is exactly what we've seen happen today. We see rates on the 10, 20, and 30-year government bonds much higher than anticipated. We're nearing 5% on that long-term government debt. So this notion of us just being able to refinance this nearly $40 trillion debt at a lower rate, it simply can't happen. The rates are higher today than where they were a few years ago. In fact, they're higher today than they were 10 or 15 years ago. This isn't sustainable. And Tony, one of the things that I'm concerned with is we saw a lot of pundits on the left and right that were talking about Doge. We saw those on the left that were criticizing it, and we saw those on the right that were cheering it. And look, I'm in favor of Doge, but the bottom line with that is that only reduced federal spending by around $5 billion. That's out of a nearly $7 trillion budget. It made virtually no impact on long-term government spending. The difficult choices are the ones that politicians, whether Democrat or Republicans, are trying to kick down the road on entitlements, on other types of spending. Those concerns have to be addressed. We can't just cut out waste, fraud, and abuse. That is not sufficient to get our fiscal house in order. Far more politically difficult decisions must be made. And the longer we delay it, the more pain that we are going to face several years from now.
0: And Joel, you mentioned that, you know, waste, fraud, and abuse, a big chunk, but it's not gonna solve this problem. I would also put forward that we can't raise taxes high enough to solve this problem. This is at its heart a spending problem.
1: You're right. Even if we were to raise taxes on the so-called wealthy, even if we were to put in place a 100% wealth tax, which would be, of course, immoral, unconstitutional, and it's not going to happen. Even if you were to do that, this would not resolve this rampant spending problem and the deficit and the fiscal crisis down the road. The way out of this is to allow our economy to grow, number one, and we've made some positive changes the last year and a half with regulatory reform and with the tax and with the one big beautiful bill on the tax side. But at the same time, we're seeing government under this administration, just as it was during the Biden administration, becoming more involved in the private sector. And this administration partially nationalizing companies, and of course the tariffs that are impeding businesses and adding a financial difficulty to families. We need to get government out of the way on the regulatory front, diminish spending, and actually pursue even more pro-growth tax reform, meaning tax cuts, to allow us to grow our way out of this.
0: Right, and much smaller government. Joel Griffith, I want to thank you for joining us. Appreciate your insights on this.
1: Thanks for having me tonight.
0: Yeah, folks, a lot of it comes back to personal responsibility as well. We need strong families, because what government often does, it has to backfill where the families fail. And it's unsustainable. We're going to talk more about that in the days ahead. All right, don't go away. We've got more Washington Watch coming up right after this message.
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0: Washington Watch. Thanks so much for being a part of the program on this Monday. All right, this week will be a very busy week for the House. They have just 4 days before they leave for the August break. And I spoke with House Speaker Mike Johnson about the House Republican agenda during my weekend program this week on Capitol Hill. And I wanted to share part of that conversation with you. Here's House Speaker Mike Johnson.
1: Hey, Tony, great to be with you. Campaigning, barnstorming through the state of Iowa with our candidates out here getting ready for this midterm election. And yet we still have, as you said, back on Capitol Hill, a very aggressive agenda ahead of us next week. We're moving, pushing forward the America First agenda. Sadly, you know, as we discuss all the time, the Democrats don't want any part of this anymore. And so we got to do it on our own. And that necessitates the use of tools like reconciliation and a CR, continuing resolution, that will try to pass next week, because we're going to have to fund the government on our own. The Democrats don't want any part of it.
0: And there's a lot on the plate. I mean, I know you're accustomed to, you know, 23-hour days, but the fact is you've got the Reconciliation 3.0, you've got the National Defense Authorization Act, and a CR that would fund the government through the election. Those in and of themselves could take weeks. You're going to get all this done next week.
1: Well, they could, but, you know, we have done a lot of preparation work leading into this. Now, Reconciliation 3.0 has changed in its scope, and some of these changes are by necessity because of the shifting landscape in politics, the loss of Senator Lindsey Graham, who was a central figure because he was the chairman of the Budget Committee in the Senate and was effectively the quarterback on that side, the dynamics that are shifting in terms of national security and all the rest. So we have to adapt to that and move forward. But on each of those measures that you discuss, a lot of work has gone into this in the previous months leading up to this point, and desperate times call for desperate measures. The reason we have to get Reconciliation 3.0 done is because it has those three elements that you mentioned. It is the vehicle for us to deliver the Save America Act to the president's desk. It is the only way to do it, because remember, there's no way to get 60 votes for Save America in the Senate. The Democrats just simply won't go along with that, and you've only got 53 Republicans. But we're going to make it a reconciliation matter, tying it to the budget with a fiscal impact that will qualify it for that process, so we can pass it with 51 votes in the Senate and finally take care of this problem. Proof of citizenship to vote and a proof of ID when you show up to do so. Simple, important matters. The president highlighted that in his speech this week, and I think 83% of the in the most recent poll of Americans understand the necessity. We got to deliver that.
0: Now, Mr. Speaker, I don't question the House's ability to get this done. You have been able to do some amazing things through prayer and hard work. But the Senate seems to be stuttering a little bit when it comes to Reconciliation 3.0. Where do they stand on the CR? And we have the Democrats in the Senate actually blocking the National Defense Authorization Act.
1: Well, I think Leader Thune and his team understand the necessity of all these things. And he's got a different calculation than I do in the House. He's got to muscle it through as I do. But we're trying to send over to him a package, as I told him last week, that is irresistible, that every Republican certainly can support. So if you pair the Save America Act provisions, which everybody supports election integrity, and you pair that with some defense spending, which we desperately need to, you know, replace stockpiles of munitions and all the rest and plan going forward, and then you add in a little bit of agriculture funding, that makes it, I believe and I hope, an irresistible package for the Senate. And I think they'll pass that and get it to the president's desk. The skepticism is that they're afraid that the aperture might be open too wide and that too many issues would be considered and the bill might collapse on its own weight. But we work really hard to keep this as a skinny reconciliation bill by necessity, because that's what's necessary to get it passed. And I would hats off to my budget committee in the House. They did a great job this week passing the resolution, as you mentioned. Now we'll put that on the House floor next week. We'll get it done, send it over to the Senate before the August district work period begins. And then over those weeks, more work can be done to prepare it. When we finally get this done, get it to the president's desk right after we get back after August.
0: So with the Reconciliation 3.0, that is really all upon the Republicans in the Senate. They just need 51 votes to pass that. But let's talk about the CR. The CR, a little different story. The Democrats suggest that they're willing to shut the government down once again.
1: Yeah, Yeah, they want to do that. They do not mind inflicting pain upon the American people, as they've demonstrated multiple times over the last couple of years, just to try to score political points. I mean, there is no rationale behind it. It's a dangerous gambit. We're going to pass a continuing resolution out of the House, clean, simple resolution, just to keep funding going, and through the, you know, probably mid-November at least, maybe December. We're figuring out the timetable on that. But how could they vote against that, Tony? It's just a simple continuation to make sure troops are paid and TSA and Coast Guard and everybody else to keep Americans safe and keep the government operating and running. I hope we get some Democrat votes in the House to help with that, and we send it over. I certainly hope that there's a handful of Democrats in the Senate who will go along.
2: Mr. Speaker, I think I could just play back a recording from several months ago where you asked the question, how could they vote against that? I think they've answered that previously, that it seems that they don't really care. But there's another dynamic here going into the election. This would be totally on the shoulders of the Democrats if the government is shut down.
1: Well, that's absolutely right. If they choose to vote no and shut the government down, all the Republicans are going to do the right thing. Democrats have to own that. And that'll be a very difficult cross for them to bear going into the election when people aren't getting paid and lines start stacking up at airports again. They're going to know one party, and one party alone, is responsible for that. No political tricks, no gimmicks, a simple, clean, continuing resolution of current funding levels. They vote no, they have no excuse, and they're going to have to answer for it to the people.
2: That was my conversation with House Speaker Mike Johnson during the weekend program this week on Capitol Hill. You can find that at the Stand Firm app. Go to the App Store and download the Stand Firm app. You catch it every weekend there on the Salem Radio Network or now on Newsmax 2. All right, don't go away. We're coming back with more on the other side of the break.
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2: to Washington Watch. Thanks so much for tuning in on this Monday. Hey, if you haven't already made plans to attend the Pray Vote Stand Summit 2026, I want to invite you to join us. The summit is going to be held September the 24th through the 26th at Cornerstone Chapel in Leesburg, Virginia. That's just outside our nation's capital here. This is an opportunity to connect with like-minded voters and Christians from across the country. 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Our word for today comes from Psalm 62. God has spoken once, twice, I have heard this, that power belongs to God. Now this phrase, God has spoken once, twice, I have heard it, is a Hebrew way of saying, I have heard this repeatedly, this truth is certain. It's similar to Jesus saying in the New Testament, truly, truly, emphasizing that what follows is absolutely true. Power belongs to God, Al Shaddai, God Almighty. Charles Spurgeon captured it well. He said, all the power there is belongs to God. God doesn't simply have power, he is the source of all power, political authority, military might, the forces of nature, human ability, and spiritual authority comes from God. So if all power belongs to God, consider what the writer of Hebrews tells believers because of Christ's redemptive work in Hebrews 4:16. Let us therefore come boldly to the throne of grace that we may obtain mercy and find grace to help in time of need. Our hope should never rest in secondary authorities, no matter how powerful they appear, because through Christ we have direct access to the one to whom all power and authority belong, God Himself. To find out more about our journey through the Bible, text Bible to 67742. That's Bible to 67742. All right, a busy week ahead on Capitol Hill as the House will be breaking after this week for their August recess. Now, the Senate, however, will be here through August the 7th, but there is much that needs to be done before the August break. Joining us to discuss the Senate's agenda and more is Senator Ron Johnson of Wisconsin, a member of the Senate Budget Committee, who is poised to take over the chair of the committee from the late Senator Lindsey Graham this week. Senator Johnson, welcome back to Washington Watch. Thanks so much for joining us.
16: Well, Tony, hope you're doing well.
2: Doing very well, thank you. Before we begin our discussion, I think it's appropriate to remember our friend and your former colleague, Senator Lindsey Graham. That was it was announced last Friday that the memorial service has been scheduled for next week here in Washington on Tuesday. How are your colleagues responding to the sudden death of one who was a well-respected senator, but a friend to many?
16: He's a friend to everybody, Democrat and Republican alike. His respect and influence around the world was well earned. And in the end, I think it cost him his life. He dedicated his life to America. And the arduous travel, I think, finally took its toll. But we were all shocked by it. I think we're still in mourning. I thought appointing his sister Darlene was an inspired choice. Just a fitting tribute to Lindsey. It's certainly not the way I want to take over the chairmanship of the Budget Committee.
2: Right.
16: He's going to be sorely missed.
2: Yeah, I talked to his sister Darlene actually earlier today, and you know she's grieving over the loss of her brother, who was not just like a brother. I mean, it was a very, very close relationship, as many know. But then stepping into the role of United States Senator Trent, those are some big shoes to fill for Lindsey Graham.
16: It is, and again, fitting. Lindsey basically raised his sister when he tragically lost his mom and dad within a few months, when he was something around 19 years old. They're a very close relationship there. And again, it's I only met Darlene for the first time last week. She seems just like a wonderful person.
2: Yeah, Lindsey is going to be greatly missed. Let's talk about one of your first tasks as the chairman of the Budget Committee. That's going to be Reconciliation 3.0. The House is supposed to put it together this week and send it over to the Senate. It's moving quickly, but the Senate is working on some things of their own as it pertains to Reconciliation 3.0. Tell us about it.
16: Well, it's never an easy task, reconciliation. I think this one will be made easier because the President Trump and the White House are really taking a leading role here. It's a more modest, it's a skinnier version of what a lot of people want, and I think that's the biggest issue we have dealing with is, you know, everybody's got their own ideas in terms of what they'd want to do in a third reconciliation package. So this one's going to be focused on military spending, you know, what can we do to help farmers, and what can we do to restore integrity during election. Those are things that most Republicans agree on. Now, once we get into the details, there may be some disagreements. You know, my role, and I'm not budget chair yet, but, you know, basically using my private sector experience of how to organize things, how to get everybody on the same page. You know, this is the goal we all need to achieve. What do we need to do to achieve it? So, you know, politics is the art of achieving what's possible. It may not always be exactly the way I'd want it, but my role as the chairman of the Senate Budget Committee is to, you know, really to the committee itself, to our conference, and really to the president's agenda.
2: But Senator Johnson, you've been on this program many, many times. We've talked about a lot of budget issues. I have to believe that you're going to be moving that toward more fiscal responsibility. You're a numbers guy. This is right up your alley. And when you look at the latest Congressional Budget Office projections on deficit for this year, it's now up to $1.4 trillion. We're spending money we don't have.
16: No, it's completely unsustainable, and I've been beating this drum since I got here. This is the reason I ran for Congress is because we were mortgaging our children's future. Back then, we were $14 trillion in debt. Now we're approaching $40 trillion in debt. According to CBO, we'll incur an average deficit over the next 10 years of $2.6 trillion. Clearly unsustainable. You have the Social Security Trust Fund running out in 2032, 2033. We better have the financial wherewithal to honor those promises. So I'll be pushing hard. You know, what can we do to make this thing fiscally responsible? And again, we'll be listening to everything the White House has to say on this one.
2: Now, you work very closely historically with the House Freedom Caucus. You share, you know, that fiscal conservatism and concern. There's been some expressions over there, some frustrations, I should say, regarding this not having pay for us, that we're not taking money out that we're putting in. And how will you approach that in the Senate with Reconciliation 3.0? Should all these things be offset?
16: Well, I think the extent that we can pass the Save America Act as part of this reconciliation, or as much of it as possible to make it effective, I think will impact people's desire or demands for pay-fors. I mean, and there's different priorities here. As I said, military, agriculture, and then election integrity. So we'll see how that all shakes out. I can't really predict right now.
2: Let's talk about the next thing that the House is going to be working on this week as a continuing resolution that would fund the government past the election. If the House gets that out, that comes over to the Senate. What do you think the prospects are of a continuing resolution, which is not something that just the Republicans will have to do? You'll have to have Democrat support as well.
16: Well, one of the reasons we're looking at Reconciliation 3.0, or looking at different ways we can use and do things that Republicans in the Senate normally wouldn't want to do, is because Democrats, in an unprecedented fashion, are being completely obnoxiously obstructionist. Shut down the government for 42 days. First of all, refused to staff the administration, so we had to end the 60-vote threshold on nominations. Shut down the government for 42 days. Shut down DHS. Refused to fund CBP and ICE, the very agencies that were required to clean up the mess they created with an open border. Now they've completely blown up the appropriation process. I think by and large, most of them are spoiling for a shutdown, thinking that would give them an advantage in the election. So, you know, but what we're hearing, I think this is late breaking, is that there may be enough of them to do a relatively clean CR to keep the government open. Of course, they're only willing to do that through the election, assuming that it'll be Hakeem Jeffries as the next speaker. Then they can demand all kinds of big spending. So again, I definitely question their motives. Okay, it's certainly not to be helpful. It's certainly not to be for the benefit of the American public. It's for their own personal political power and for growing government. But it's just possible we might get a CR because of those motivations.
2: Well, we kind of know political motivations already in the way they're dealing with the Defense Authorization Act in the Senate. That's been blocked in the Senate. That's an annual must-pass piece of legislation that sets the framework for U.S. military priorities. That, as far as I know, last week was stalled in the Senate. Any movement there?
16: Again, that was unprecedented as well. I forgot to throw it in there when I'm talking about their obnoxious obstructionism. Yeah, for the first time, they didn't even vote to proceed to debate, to put it on the floor, offer amendments. Right now, it seems like they've got their heels dug in on that one as well. Again, and the problem is the legacy media, their fellow travelers with the Democrats, they never hold them accountable. So Democrats can, you know, be so obstructionist with impunity.
2: I mean, this is, we're somewhere around 63 years that has passed every year. That's never failed to pass because it's so essential. And here we're actually at a time of open conflict with Iran. That's a part of Reconciliation 3.0 is military funding. It's really hard to imagine that the Democratic Party would block this essential must-pass piece of legislation for the military.
16: Well, it's unconscionable they do so, but it's easy to imagine they do it. Again, Democrats are all about power, and to the extent they can create chaos, the extent they can criticize President Trump no matter what he does with Iran. If he didn't do enough, they'd blame him for not reining in Iran. When he tries to do something about it, well, because it's not going perfect, the regime hasn't already fallen, they'll criticize him for that as well. So, again, Trump derangement syndrome is alive and well. It is driving the Democrat base. And as a result, that's exactly what Democrats try and push. You know, if Trump wants it, they're opposed to it.
2: Senator Johnson, speaking of President Trump, last week in his primetime address, he revealed in part, in terms of elections, China meddling in the U.S. elections. This is something that China, the Chinese Communist Party, something you've been tracking for a long time, especially as it pertained to COVID and what they did there. Are you surprised at all by what the president stated last week?
16: No, not at all. In terms of China's actions, I mean, I think we're well aware of they are an unfriendly adversary. It's unfortunate. I think what should have shocked Americans though is we basically had as one of the FBI agents said she was establishing a shadow government. They weren't providing President Trump with the information he really needed in terms of dealing with Chinese, in terms of the threats to our election integrity. These are the same individuals, by the way, that provided Chuck Grassley and I an unsolicited briefing to throw us off the trail of the Hunter Biden scandal. So again, this is evidence of the deep state, and our legacy media, they're not covering this. They're not turning this into the kind of news it ought to be.
2: Speaking of the deep state, DNI Tulsi Gabbard, former DNI, released a treasure trove of evidence exposing the direct role that Dr. Fauci had in influencing and manipulating the intelligence community and then their assessments regarding the origin of COVID-19. I mean, again, that's something that you were on. You saw the evidence of it in practice, but now you actually have the exhibits to show that that was in fact happening.
16: Well, I think we have the documentation that Fauci lied again to Congress when he said he had no involvement in the intelligence community's assessment on the origins of COVID. No, he planted his grant recipients, the people that changed their opinion, end of January, early February 2021, thinking he was going to be man-made, and then got on the phone with Fauci, and all of a sudden, oh, that's a conspiracy theory. So Fauci's a bad guy, okay? He's lied repeatedly to the American public. He was the engineer of our miserably failed response to COVID. He definitely needs to be held accountable. I appreciate that Senator Paul, Chairman Paul, has subpoena him now to appear before our committee in a couple of weeks.
2: Now, some would ask, look, COVID, that's six years removed from that. Why are we still focusing on this? I think it's extremely, extremely important that we go back and uncover all of this so that we put in place safeguards so that it does not happen again.
16: Precisely, and you can see they want to use the same game plan. The left, people who want big government, they use fear to grow government. They use fear to take away your freedoms and, you know, put government in control of your lives. And you can see whether it's the Hanta virus, whether it's a bird virus, whether it's Ebola, now these tick-borne diseases as well that may have been cooked up in the labs. I mean, they drive fear so that they can grow government and take control of your lives. So we absolutely need a COVID reckoning. As much as the public wants to move on, as much as these federal, you know, the people in the deep state, the news media want to move on, I'm going to do everything I can to bring out the truth, uncover the truth, expose it so this never happens again.
2: Absolutely. We have to. That's why we have to learn from history. And this is not ancient history. This is just happened. Senator Ron Johnson, always great to see you. Thanks so much for taking time to join us today.
16: Have a great day.
2: All right, you too. That's a great point. I don't want you to miss what Senator Johnson was saying. The reason they invoke this fear, they create these situations of fear, because why? Well, because when people are fearful, they can be controlled. That's why the scripture encourages us, you know, don't fear man, fear God. And if we have a reverence and a fear for God, and we're trusting in Him, it's much harder for man to manipulate and deceive us. And Jesus, as He pointed to the end of time, said, warned His disciples, do not be deceived. So important that we not be led by fear, but rather we operate by faith. All right, check out the website, TonyPerkins.com, resources from today's program. 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Until next time, I leave you with the encouraging words the Apostle Paul found in Ephesians 6, where he says, when you've done everything you can do, when you've prayed, when you've prepared, and when you've taken your stand, by all means, keep standing.
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21: Thank you for watching his channel. With a national update, I'm Elizabeth May. New details are coming out in the case involving the assassination of Charlie Kirk. During a court hearing, a former law enforcement officer testified about evidence investigators collected after the shooting. The former officer told the court about finding what investigators believe was a sniper position on a nearby rooftop. Prosecutors say this evidence is an important part of the case as they work to prove the allegations against the suspect. Defense attorneys are also reviewing the evidence and questioning parts of the prosecution's claims. The judge is now considering the information presented during the hearing as the legal process moves forward. The case has drawn national attention, and many people are watching as investigators and attorneys continue to present their findings. For now, the case remains active, with more court proceedings expected in the future. A major Supreme Court decision was made about Colorado's ban on conversion therapy for LGBTQ minors. The Supreme Court ruled against the challenge to Colorado's law brought by a Christian counselor. The counselor argued that the law violated her First Amendment right to free speech. The court voted 8-1 and said the law raised serious concerns about how the government can regulate speech during counseling. Colorado's law prevented licensed mental health professionals from using conversion therapy with minors. Supporters of the law said it protects young people from harmful practices. Opponents said it unfairly limits counselors' conversations with clients. The Supreme Court did not say conversion therapy is legal everywhere. Instead, the case will return to a lower court for more review. The decision could impact similar laws in other states across the country. In other news, a new government report is sparking debate over faith and government in America. The Religious Liberty Commission says the country should move away from strict separation between church and state, arguing that faith-based groups and governments can work together while respecting the Constitution. Supporters say the proposal protects religious expression and allows people of faith to participate more openly in public life. Critics warn it could give some religious groups greater influence. The report is now open for public comment as Americans continue debating the balance between religious freedom, constitutional rights, and the role of faith in society. Meanwhile, an update to the imprisoned pastor Ezra Jinmingri has been released from prison in China just weeks after President Trump raised his case with Chinese President Xi Jinping. Pastor Jin has now returned to Los Angeles, where he has been reunited with his family. In a family statement, they thanked President Trump and said they believe the release could not have happened without President Xi's direct intervention. Pastor Jin and 17 other leaders from Beijing's underground Zion Church were detained during a government crackdown on unregistered churches. Supporters are celebrating his release as a victory for religious freedom. Many Christians also are praying that this positive development will help improve relations between the United States and China. And finally, new evidence is intensifying the national debate over election security as officials warn of possible vulnerabilities and demand stronger protections to safeguard America's voting systems. Thank you for joining us here on His Channel with a national update. I'm Elizabeth May.

0: And now, please welcome your host, Kim Crable.
1: Hello, everyone. Oh, my goodness, it's so good to see you. Did you know that according to the National Center of Health Statistics, hundreds of thousands of people enter a lifestyle they never expected each year as they navigate the waters of widowhood? It's a reality that can feel isolating and very overwhelming. Yet today, we have a special guest who embodies hope even in the midst of such profound loss. Hello, everyone. It's so good to see you. Welcome back to Coffee. I know I say it every time, but it's so important to remember what Coffee stands for. What is it? Conversations of Friends of Faith to Encourage and Equip. We're so glad that you could join us today. Thanks for being in the audience, and for you at home, we're so happy to see you. Thank you for inviting us into your homes. We're also very happy today. This season, we have a co-host, and I'm so happy to bring out licensed therapist, author, speaker, and a great friend of the ministry, Jason Van Ruler. Jason, come on out and join us. Hey, friends.
2: How good to see you again.
1: Isn't this fun?
2: It is. We're even coordinating.
1: I didn't even plan it. How about that?
2: Great.
1: We've been hanging out too much together. That's why. But the guests that we're having is so wonderful, right?
2: Mm-hmm.
1: Yeah, the testimonies that we have. And today we have such a great testimony of such great loss, but it also is one of such great hope. And that's what I'm so excited about. When you think about it, it's hard to imagine women losing their spouses, that many, hundreds of thousands each year, and yet it's true.
2: It happens. And then what do you do when that happens?
1: Right. And how do you move on? Well, today we have someone who truly understands this hurt, author, speaker, and founder of Never Alone Widows, Rachel Faulkner Brown. Jason, I think we will find that during our time today with Rachel, she'll not only share her own story, but she'll challenge us to rethink, no matter what we're going through, our outlook on some of life's toughest moments, and inspire us to embrace a more hopeful view so that we really can move forward. That sounds great to me.
2: We could all use that.
1: No matter even what situation, those same principles, I think, everyone's going to be able to use. So I'm very excited to do that. And so when we get back, I'm going to tell you what I always do. Grab your coffee, call your friends, because when we get back, Rachel Faulkner Brown is going to be in the house with us. Hello, everyone. I'm Kim Crable, the author of Always Remember, a 365-day devotional inspired by the lessons learned from my grandfather. I truly believe this devotional will become to you what my grandfather's words were to me: an anchor in times of trouble, clarity in times of confusion, empowerment in times of discouragement, and a constant and comforting reminder of God's love as we always remember. Welcome back to Coffee. What a meaningful show we have today. So let's go ahead and bring on our guest, Rachel Faulkner Brown. Rachel.
3: Excited.
1: Well, thank you. Well, we are so glad. This is my favorite color, by the way.
3: Well, I wore it thinking about you. I was like, anybody who has rainbow in her ministry title, I was like, she'll love it.
1: You know, rainbows came from the story, and a lot of people don't know, it's about a loss, but it was of my mom. A week before we found out she was diagnosed with cancer, our relationship was restored. It's a beautiful story.
3: Wow.
1: And it came from roses I sent to Mother. 9 weeks later, we were burying her at the age of 51.
3: Goodness,
1: so young, and you know about that. Mm-hmm. But it was after her funeral that God showed me this beautiful rainbow. Mm-hmm. And it was like, hold on to my promises. I'm doing something. Even though it doesn't look like I'm doing something in this loss, I'm doing something.
3: Mm-hmm.
1: So
3: always.
1: When we created the ministry, in honor of her, Roses and Rainbows.
3: Oh, yep. wow, I I did not know that. Well, yeah. I was thinking of you this morning, Kim.
1: Yeah, it is. It is. Most everything you see in this ministry is based on, it's either a biblical principle or it is a story of how God has worked. And so thanks for allowing me to share that story.
3: Well, you're so bright and amazing.
1: Well, you are as well. And it came and it was birthed from so much loss. Mm-hmm. And so thank you for joining us. And so let's, you talk about you have Never Alone. Mm-hmm. Let's talk about what that is and how that came to be.
3: Right. Yeah. Well, Never Alone Widows is a national ministry. We're the largest Christian widows ministry in the country, which is not anything I ever thought I would be doing.
1: Yes.
3: I mean, I was widowed, but I didn't ever think that I would be doing that. So now we have 90 local groups across the country. We have a conference for 550 widows, which we're actually hosting in February of 2026. And then we have retreats that we do every year, four of those a year, that are curated for 20 widows. So they're intimate, very healing focused, because we want them to walk in desperate, and we want them to walk out with a true destiny on their life. Every widow that comes through Never Alone. And then we create resources, books, Bible studies, teaching videos, all the things. But it really started in 2018. I just wanted to help the younger version of myself. I was widowed at 23. My husband died of an aneurysm, and just completely dumbfounded. I was a new bride, had been married 3 years, married my college sweetheart. And then he passes away of a massive aneurysm in my best friend's driveway. So I'm widowed at that age. I'm widowed again. I remarry 2 years later, two kids, and he passes away when I'm 31 in a plane crash. And so in my wildest dreams, I never thought I'd be widowed one time, much less twice. Right. And so out of that pain, God was like, just help the younger version of yourself. I thought it would be a one and done. We did this retreat.

0: what I want people to understand. Mm-hmm. It's like we don't have to hide in the pain or get lost in the pain.
1: No.
0: There's a time of grieving, of course, and it will always be popping up, you know, I'm sure,
1: sure.
0: Even with you. I know
1: me,
0: the loss.
1: Yes.
0: But to be able to move and help those, what God has gotten you through, to help others get through that as well.
1: Yeah. Oh, absolutely. And it wasn't without, you know, Blair died. My second husband died when I was 31 years old. Well, we were going to therapy at the time. We were, the wheels were kind of falling off. We had two little babies and I'm just furious. He's flying all the time. I'm so mad. I'm like, your job's ruining my life, which I'm sure no one watching's ever said that.
2: No one ever says that. No, it was just you.
1: Know,
2: yeah, no one's ever said that.
1: Blame is the name of the game when you're not happy, right?
0: Right?
1: Like, who is making this bad for me? It couldn't be me.
0: Right.
1: But I didn't realize that I had shame, underlying shame, underneath why I was blaming my husband. I'd been abused as a child and had never really dealt with it. And I always say, Never Alone would have never happened if I had not let go of my own secret.
0: Yes.
1: Because I buried both my husbands and had this secret of abuse. It wasn't anything intense. But it locked me up as that good little church girl who was like, I cannot tell, I cannot tell, I cannot tell, and made this deal with God. Really wasn't with God, it was with the enemy.
0: Yeah.
1: And it changed my life, letting go of that secret, which is the only reason that I was even able to give anything away to the widows.
0: Well, that's just it, isn't it? We talked about this before. It's like, you know, shame only needs one thing to survive, and that's secrecy.
1: Yes.
0: And, you know, statistically, I know that 80% of the women sitting in our churches today are hiding these secrets because the enemy has deceived them so. It's like, oh, if you share that, no one will ever accept you. No one will ever understand you.
1: Yes.
0: And so we're sitting on these things that truly are our deepest ministry,
2: the key to that next place.
0: Yes.
2: Yeah.
0: And helping other people be healed.
1: Yes.
0: And plus it robs God of his glory. If he's gotten us through it, you know, boy, the enemy is clever and trying to keep us silent, isn't he?
1: Well, and most widows, like, who come to our conferences, come to our retreats, they get there because their husband died. What unlocks their life and what allows them to go minister to other widows is they let go of what they felt like was the thing that happened before that was unforgivable. They feel unforgivable.
0: That's right.
1: And usually that happens between 0 and 18 years old. Unfortunately. So we do have to go back to go forward. I would say 85% of our leaders, our local leaders who are all volunteer leaders, 85% of them have let go of something to be in the position.
0: It's like the arrow. You know, when you pull it back, you have to pull it back to really release it to go forward. Mm-hmm. We really do. God says, I require truth in the innermost parts. So we have to go in and find that hurt or that you deal with this. I deal with it as a counselor. You do all the time, right?
1: Yeah.
0: You have to go back.
1: Yeah.
0: And people are always saying, oh, I don't want to go back. What's the point of going back? That's where the healing is.
1: That's right.
2: Yeah.
1: Yeah.
2: Yeah, but those secrets take up space.
1: They do.
2: And so when we get rid of those, we now have space to do other things that are meaningful.
0: Mm-hmm. Absolutely. Mm-hmm. Okay, so you talk about there's a better question when it comes to grief. Let's talk about that, because I know that during the commercial break, people were calling friends saying, you know, I know someone that's lost a husband or lost a wife. You need to hear this. This is going to be hope for you because we can get stuck in the grief. We know that.
1: Oh, yeah.
0: And so how do we get unstuck? And let's talk about the better question.
1: Well, the better question and the question that everybody asks when grief happens and when anything bad in your life happens, not just like the loss of a spouse, right? Just anything that's happening to you is, why did this happen to me? That is the question. Everybody wants to answer that question, and you will stay stuck in a loop of pain, and then you become the pain, right?
0: Yes.
1: It really, you embody that pain, and then I always say you bleed on people who didn't hurt you.
0: Yes.
1: And that is when you consistently ask that question. And so I was teaching on Mark 5:4-5, and Jesus is in the boat, there's a storm. He knows that demoniac is on the other side, right? He knows that we're going to the other side. There's this guy whose destiny hinges on us being on the other side. Mm-hmm. So Jesus gets there. He gets freed of all his demons, and he goes out, and he ministers to 10 cities, right? Mm-hmm. And so one of the weekends that we hosted our widows conference, actually the second one, I was up all night, and I saw 10 women standing up and wanting to

0: go home and minister in their cities. I didn't know what it meant. I was just like, well, we don't have a plan for that. We don't have a program for that. Mm-hmm. And I made the call out. I kind of changed my message at the end. I was teaching on this Mark 5 verse, and I was like, you know, the better question is, who did this happen for? Who is the who? Who was the who in the Decapolis and all of those cities?
1: Yes.
0: That man and Jesus knew he was going to go be the one who invited them into the Jesus life, right? Mm-hmm. And so I asked the better question, who did this happen for? And it happened for these widows, and 36 women stood up at this conference. And I had seen 10 in my mind's eye the night before, and 36 women stood up, and I was like, wow, okay, well, we really don't have a plan for y'all. And that's how local groups, local groups started. But it really started from me thinking about the disciples were like, why did this happen to us? This is terrible. The storm is going to kill us. Why? And Jesus knew there was a who. And so when you activate your RAF, your reticular activating system, which is a part of your brain, and you know, if I told you, hey, go get a white, you're going to buy a white minivan, which you probably would never do, Kim, but your brain would be activated to white minivans, and you'd see them everywhere.
1: That's right.
0: And so when you activate that question, who did this happen for? Who is on the other side of this pain that I uniquely can minister to?
1: Yes.
0: Like if you've, you know, lost a baby. I've never lost a baby. You have so much more authority.
1: Yes.
0: I've lost a husband. I have so much more authority than someone who hasn't lost a husband.
1: And passion.
0: Yes, and passion. Yeah. And you've walked through it. You survived all of your worst days.
1: Yep.
0: And then you, even if you think you don't have anything to give, you do.
1: Mm-hmm.
0: You do. Everybody has something.
1: But you almost have to create an environment where they can, you can tell someone all day long, you're pretty, or you have this, or you have that. But when they get in a situation, they have to believe that.
0: They do.
1: And what I found, which is what you do in your conferences, what I do in mine, probably what you do in yours, is you set the table for people to be able to share what they've been through. And then they begin to lean in because they see other people leaning in. And they realize at that point, wait a minute, I do have a voice of hope.
0: Yes.
1: I can take this hurt. I can allow God to work in it. Because here's the secret, is that we think that these hurts are hidden, but they're being manifested somehow.
0: Oh, totally.
2: Right. They come out.
1: Yes.
2: Mm-hmm.
0: Yeah, you cannot give away what you don't have, right?
1: But you will give what you do have.
0: But that's right. You
1: and
0: will give what you do
1: have. And if you're frustrated and angry and confused, and that's what you'll give.
0: Mm-hmm.
1: And so that's the other side of that. It's like, so why not go into an environment, which is what you do, what I do, you do.
0: Yeah.
1: But why is the gathering of widows, why is that important to have that gathering?
0: Yeah, well, you know, COVID really did a number on community, right?
1: Yes.
0: I mean, I don't know that people have, even though the church is growing, I don't really know that people have gone back to community like they did before. I mean, Jason and I were just talking about this. There just aren't as many events, right? I mean, they're expensive.
1: People going more to Zoom.
2: Yep.
0: Yeah, right? I mean, you can just Zoom. It's easier. It takes less time.
1: And even church service, which is good for those who can't get, but it is isolating.
0: Yeah, it is. And you can't get that right-eye-to-right-eye connection.
1: And you can't get the hugs.
0: You can't get the hugs.
1: Uh-huh.
0: You can't get the energy of a room. You don't.
1: Yes.
0: I mean, you can try and create energy on Zoom, but it's very difficult. And so for us, we just really believe, and a big piece of this is them telling their stories. They've got to get it out. So many of these widows have really never voiced their story. And one question that we ask at every conference, every retreat, everything we do, what do you want to leave behind? They've got to identify what I am not walking out of here with.
1: Yep.
0: And when they do that, vulnerability cracks open. So you instantly become friends when they're like, well, I can't get out of bed, or I'm drinking too much, or I'm yelling at my kids every day. I want to leave that behind. You know, instantaneously, you're like, tell me your worst day and I'll be your friend forever, honestly.
1: Yes.
0: Like,
1: yes.
0: That's how you feel
2: about
0: people.
2: It's
0: how it works.
2: Yeah, we often think it's the opposite.
0: It's self-protection, right? We think, oh, I can't tell them. They'll think I'm terrible. Actually, I'm going to be way more connected.
1: That's the connector.
0: It is.
1: But those are the lies that we believe. Those are those false narratives that we have in our mind that we're guiding our lifestyle by.
0: Yeah, and we teach the widows how to share their story, because when you are lost in your pain, you share too many details. Like, and so we have a card. I mean, they read the card, and this is what happened. This is when. This is what my relationship with Jesus is like right now. I mean, we really go deep on that card, even at our retreats. We ask him, what was the best thing about growing up in your home? I mean, you ask that question, you unlock like a whole lot of things for people because they've never thought about what it was like to grow up. If you've not been to therapy, you haven't done that work. And so it's amazing to watch what community does, and vulnerable community is the way forward. Yeah. It's what makes an event an encounter.
1: Yeah. Mm-hmm.
2: Did you have much of that as you were going through your things?
0: No. Jason, I didn't have any of that, which is why.
2: Yeah, I was going to say, that's where this was born from, I'm sure.
0: You know, what you wish you'd had. And I mean, I just did a lot of work, a lot of therapy, a lot of inner healing, had great friends who were ahead of me and showed me the way. Actually, they showed me the gospel. I was religious, bottom line. When Blair died, I had a religious mindset and didn't think I did, you know, just truly clueless to what, you know, religion, a spirit of religion looked like. I certainly had it. Oh my goodness. Because, you know, you told me I was fully forgiven and I wanted to argue with you. I was just like, there's just no way I could be fully forgiven. Uh-huh. I need to scrape my soul every night to be fully forgiven.
1: So what happened? Let's talk about that for a minute. What happened?
0: Well, these women were just free. They were free of their secrets.
1: But with me.
0: Well, I mean, someone gave me a book on the gospel of grace, and I threw it at her because I literally threw it back to her. I was like, this is heresy. I mean, when you were coming up against the scandalous gospel, which I would call it, which is good news, there's nothing about scraping your soul every night, that's good news, right? There's nothing about that that makes me like cheer and want to be Jesus's friend. Mm-hmm. It's like, oh, I'm going to forget something and then you're going to be mad at me. Mm-hmm. And that, I think, is what so many people in the church feel like, that God really is disappointed in them.
1: Absolutely.
0: And that was me. I had a performance mindset. And so I let that go and opened up my entire life. And, you know, the letting go of the secret was first, then understanding the gospel, that it wasn't up to me, Kim, because I thought really I was helping Jesus.
1: Yes.
0: I was like, I'm your banner carrier for hope. And all the pressure was on me to like show people the way of how to grieve with hope. Mm-hmm. I'm like, he didn't need me. He just invited me into this story. And once I realized that, then everything unlocked. And I met the Holy Spirit, and that really helped too.
1: Yes, absolutely. And I ask that because, you know, it's really easy to get caught in. You said I didn't even realize that. And that's one of the things that I really want our viewers to always understand, that everything, all of this that we're talking about, the foundation is a personal relationship with Jesus Christ. And without that, you're building on sand, as they say in the Bible, you know. And so that's what's most important, is that you call out to him first in the deepest pain. So what's next for you?
0: Oh my goodness, so exciting. Well, we have our first international group in Germany. Wow. So we're launching that this spring, which is so exciting. She's actually coming to our conference. And I do think global expansion, you know, I mean, language is not really a barrier anymore with AI and all the things that, you know, you can translate your information. And so I feel like God's invited us into a global story, and then growing our groups. You know, we want 250 groups in the next 5 years, and that requires a lot of leaders and a lot of training and development. So that's the big picture, is just more widows. And we really want widows to be the most generous women on earth. It feels counterintuitive. Everybody thinks, oh, widows, they're so poor and destitute. They are powerful and they are generous. And we really want to help them understand that the spirit of generosity at work in a widow's life is just unstoppable.
1: Yeah, absolutely. Well, thank you so much.
0: Thank you.
1: For being here. We have a copy of your book, Widow's Might. Thank you so much for sending copies, 365 Days of Grief, Strength for Grief and Loss. We have just a minute left, but today's is called Bloom. Talk to us just a minute about that, Bloom.
0: Yeah.
1: I love that.
0: Well, this is a sweet friend whose husband was actually killed in a plane crash, just like my husband was killed. Ruthie's from Arkansas. And, you know, I think at the end of the day, it just comes down to you bloom in the hard places, which is the reason I chose this cover. I mean, these are cracks in the ground, and you always see flowers, dandelions, whatever it is coming up. And you're like, how does that happen? Like, there's no soil right there. Yeah. But God makes a way in the desert. And my favorite is where is Psalm 86, and I've actually got it here on the back, but it says where others find pain, we find pleasant pools, you know? And so that is what I'm trying to help a widow see. Pain is the greatest teacher.
1: Yes.
0: And where others, where you can look back and see, like, this was a pleasant pool. This is where I changed. This is where the healing happened.
1: Yes.
0: That is the win. That is the win.
1: Yeah, that is. Thank you so much for being
0: such
1: with
0: a gift.
1: Us.
0: Thank
1: yes,
0: you.
1: Just, yeah. And this is something that's so needed. Audience, please look on the bottom. You're going to see her information. You know, find out about where to go.
0: Yes.
1: The best thing to do is just take the next step, whatever. Right? Just take the next step, and that might be just attending one of your workshops, one
0: yes.
1: of your conferences.
0: Come to the group.
1: Yeah.
0: There's 90 cities. You
1: 90
0: know, so,
1: cities.
0: Yeah.
1: Good for you for taking what could have just stalled you, stopped you, but it actually propelled you to help
0: yeah.
1: so many people.
0: Thank you, Kim.
1: I'm sorry for your hurt and your pain,
0: thank you.
1: But my goodness, what God has done with it
0: yeah.
1: is just only God,
0: only
1: right?
0: God.
1: Only God, absolutely.
0: I still don't know what I'm doing.
1: I
0: so,
1: know.
0: Yes, only God.
1: Oh, I think you're figuring it out one step at a time.
0: Thank
1: well, thank you,
0: you
1: so much.
0: Thank
1: just
0: you.
1: A joy to meet you. Thank you so much, and we'll be right back. We'll be right back.
3: Kim Crable knows all about hidden shame and regret. In her transparent story, Burdens to Blessings, Kim invites you along the journey from shame and sadness towards healing and hope. Simply go to www.kimcrable.org.
1: Hello, everyone, and welcome back. Oh, my goodness, Jason, wasn't that amazing?
2: Amazing and so needed, too.
1: Yeah, so needed. And, you know, what I love about what we do here is that we really try to confront the needs and find hope. Well, and speaking of that, and I loved her book, Widow's Might, a lot of the people who attend, you know, are on coffee, have these tools to be able to hand out to people so they can take them home. Well, I wanted to take a few minutes and talk about a couple of tools that we've also created. You have a new book.
2: I do.
1: That's coming out. Tell
2: yeah.
1: us a bit about it. Discovering Your Communication Type. Love that title. Tell us about
2: yeah.
1: it.
2: Yeah. Well, I mean, I'm in so many environments where what you say really matters.
1: Yes.
2: And so consistently, I just thought, you know, what if what we're saying could be improved and it could actually land? Because sometimes people will say the exact same thing to two different people and it doesn't work.
1: Yes.
2: And I think the reason for that is we judge what we say by our intentions, but other people judge us by our words.
1: Yes.
2: And so what if we better understood our intentions? So the book is a model of five different communication types. And you take an assessment, you find out where your strengths are, where maybe you have a little less ability. And then we figure out how do we use that in relationship to better connect in a way that honors our faith and the people we love.
1: I love that because we should always be continuing to grow and make
2: yeah.
1: ourselves better. I love that. And we're changing all the mm-hmm. time too. So I love that. And I can't imagine how effective this is going to be with marriage and with parents and their children and it all the way around.
2: Mm-hmm. Yeah, when we can speak to someone's why,
1: yes.
2: it just lands and we can actually have deeper conversation and relationship.
1: Yeah.
2: So I'm really excited, and I know you've got a new book out.
1: I do, and it's called Spiritual Detox. It's a 5-week cleansing and replenishing. And how this began was my husband had a horrible accident that caught him. It was so funny because I've talked a little bit about how my husband doesn't like to pick up his socks a lot. I find socks everywhere. And
2: I'm going to talk to him about that.
1: Really?
2: I'm going to talk to him about the socks.
1: Therapy. And so I said to him, Lee, I cannot wait on you hand and foot. Probably not as kind, but Lee. And so what happened? He fell off a ladder. I was literally waiting on him hand and foot.
2: Okay.
1: And I thought, okay, God, I'm seeing
2: didn't,
1: what
2: didn't
1: you
2: see
1: want.
2: Didn't see that coming.
1: Didn't
2: yeah.
1: see that coming. But what I saw was I was starting to nag and pick and it just these little things. I mean, the first 2 weeks I was great. I had to give him shots. I was doing great. But then I realized this little stuff was creeping in.
2: Mm.
1: And I said to him, I'm so sorry, I shouldn't be doing this. And he was going, it's okay, you're waiting on me hand and foot. But I went to God's Word, and He goes, no, it's the little things that are going to destroy you.
2: How true is that?
1: Isn't it?
2: Yeah.
1: So I wrote Spiritual Detox based on my own need. God, what do I need to detox from my body? We know about bodily health detox, but there is a spiritual detox that I think that we should go through almost annually.
2: I agree.
1: That's what it's about. It's a really good assessment of where we are, and not to condemn us, but to conform us more to the image of God. So
2: I love that.
1: Yeah.
2: Did he end up picking up his socks after all of that?
1: No.
2: Okay. So still
1: no
2: not,
1: socks.
2: Not
1: yes.
2: a lot of development
1: but
2: there.
1: But you know what? It doesn't bother me like it used to be because I've spiritually detoxed.
2: There you go. You've detoxed.
1: But you really do begin to learn a lot. So thank you for creating these tools. Yeah. I want to thank Rachel Gann for creating her
2: tools. She was wonderful.
1: Wonderful. And then mine, I'm so proud to be able to present.
2: Yeah, it's gonna be great.
1: Friends, thank you for joining us. Lots of tools out there. You're not doing life alone. What you're going through matters. You have so much more to give than you can ever imagine. Just find the resources and go for it. We're here cheering you on.
2: We are.
1: Thank you so much for joining us for coffee. See you next time.

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1: Welcome to Gospel Truth with Andrew Womack, a teaching ministry that focuses on God's unconditional love and grace. And now, here's Andrew.
2: Welcome to our Gospel Truth broadcast. Today I'm continuing my teaching that I've been doing for 5 weeks. This is the beginning of my sixth week of teaching on a subject. I've got a book entitled Lessons from David, How to Be a Giant Killer. And let me just say that when I started this series 5 weeks ago, actually it's, you know, into the sixth week now, I was going to just kind of skim through the life of David. That's what this book does. This is, you know, it's a 200-page book, but it really doesn't cover everything. But in this series that I've been doing on television, I've been going into more depth. And so we've got all of these products. I've got DVDs, I've got CDs, I've got a USB on it. We've got a study guide. I've got this book, and we've been advertising these. But actually, if you want to get the more in-depth study on David, you need to get these new materials that we're putting out, because I've gone into more detail in this series than I've done in the past. And so we're now into 2 Samuel chapter 8, and we started the story of David. I started in 1 Samuel chapter 13. And we were talking about Saul, because Saul and David's lives were intertwined. And I'm using my Living Commentary. That's the reason I have my computer up here. I don't typically teach from my computer, but there's just so many notes and things that I have in my Living Commentary that it keeps me from having to flip back and forth between verses and things like this. And so if you haven't gotten this Living Commentary, I'd encourage you to do so. It is by far the best thing that I've ever produced. It's really awesome. So let me just quickly say that up until 2 Samuel chapter 7, David's life had been exemplary. I mean, he was just hitting on all cylinders. He loved God. God was using him. God had promoted him even through all of Saul's rejection that he had done towards him. He had suffered a tremendous amount, even having his wife taken away from him and given to another man. And so David had not had an easy road, but God's blessing had just been upon him. And we just finished up in the 7th chapter of 2 Samuel, where David wanted to build a temple, a house for God. And God told him no, he didn't want him to do it. He would let his son Solomon do it. But then David, God came back to David and said, David, I'm going to build you a house. And he began to start speaking about that, because David had sought the Lord, that God was going to establish his kingdom over Israel forever. He prophesied about the coming Messiah that would come through his lineage. And I mean, it was just awesome. And David was overwhelmed, saying, God, how could you treat me this way? And it was just awesome. So in the 8th chapter, where we pick up today, the 8th chapter of 2 Samuel, is where David began to start prospering in the kingdom. And let me just say that there's things here in this 8th chapter and also in the 10th chapter about David, where he went out, and there's two instances here in the 8th chapter where he had battles and killed 20,000 people in each one of these battles, a total of 40,000 enemy troops that had been killed. And, you know, people look at this and they just think, this is terrible. And this man, why do we not glorify him, but why do we use him as an example of somebody who's a godly person if he went out and killed so many people? And in the 10th chapter, you'll find out that there was another 40,000 people that were killed in battles. And so between the 8th and the 10th chapter of 2 Samuel, there was a total of 80,000 enemy people that were killed. And some people just look at this and think this is terrible. But you've got to remember that this is before the new covenant. It's before Jesus came. It's before he came and satisfied the wrath of God upon us. Now, this is really important what I'm saying right here, and I pray that you'd get this, because if you don't understand this, some people don't fully appreciate what we have as New Testament believers. But sin separated us from God. Isaiah chapter 59 says that your sins have separated between you and God. Now, when Jesus came, Jesus took all of the punishment for our sins upon himself. And because of that, the things that we see happening in the Old Testament, they don't happen under the New Testament with very few exceptions. And I hadn't got really time to explain that, but Jesus came and bore our sins and it changed everything. But prior to Jesus coming, the Lord had already marked all of these people that were in the nation of Israel as to be destroyed because of their sin. And you can go all the way back to Genesis chapter 15 where the Lord was talking to Abraham and he prophesied to Abraham that his descendants would be strangers in a land that wasn't theirs for 400 years. And the reason he said is because the iniquity of the Amorites is not full yet. And so the Lord had extended their his judgment coming upon those people for 400 years. It's not like this was not provoked. It's not like it wasn't justified. Prior to Jesus coming and when people were still relating to God with this sin barrier between them and God, God was just in destroying these people. And the reason he wanted them destroyed, he said it a number of times, it was because he did not want them intermarrying with the Jews and establishing these relationships that would cause them not to go in and totally expel these people, and they would turn their heart away from the Lord. So the Lord was justified in what he was doing. And you've got to factor this in. These people had been marked for destruction for over 400 years at this time. And David is the first one that God had found that would execute his judgment. Of course, Moses died before they went into the promised land. And then when Joshua came in, Joshua never totally subdued all of the people in the land. And then during the book of Judges, it says that the people turned against the Lord and they actually began to go into idolatry and into all kinds of things. And because of that, the Lord said, from now on, I'm not driving these people out from among you anymore because they're going to be thorns in your sides and pricks in your eyes and stuff. And it was judgment upon them. So when David came along and was fighting these battles, this may look harsh to some of our standards today, but these people had been marked for destruction over 400 years before this. Their judgment was well overdue. And basically, this is what 2 Samuel chapter 8 is doing. After chronicling how the Lord said he would build David a house, now he comes and he starts talking about all of these nations that David subdued. Under David's rule, the nation of Israel had its largest boundaries that it's ever had in history. They extended all the way to Damascus in the north and all the way down to the river of Egypt in the south. And David conquered all of this area. And basically, during David's lifetime, the Philistines were completely eliminated. There was, of course, individuals that lived, but the nation was completely destroyed. So quickly, let me just run through some of these things. 2 Samuel chapter 8 and verse 1 says, "And after this, it came to pass." Now, this is important that you understand. After this, and that's talking about the 7th chapter where God had promised that because David had been faithful to him, that God was going to extend his kingdom and that he would have one of his descendants ruling over the nation forever. And so after this, it came to pass that David smote the Philistines and subdued them. And David took, and again, I'm not good at pronouncing these names. I can barely pronounce my own name, but I'm not even going to try that. But anyway, he took this place, and it was what that word meant. Let me just read this to you. That name literally was referring to the metropolis. Let me see. Here it is. That name meant, according to Young's literal translation, that it meant bit of the metropolis. And so this is talking about that he totally conquered the headquarters of the Philistines. That's in chapter 8, verse 1. In verse 2, it says, "And he smote Moab, and so he conquered all of the Moabites," in verse 2. And the Moabites were the descendants that were produced through Lot's incest with his daughter. These people had been marked for destruction. In verse 3 is where David smote Hadadezer, the son, one of these kings, and he extended the boundary all the way up to Damascus. Damascus there. In verse 4 is where David took all of these chariots and horses. And, you know, I'm not going to go into all of the detail, but not only does it talk, this 8th chapter talk about all of the conquest and how he subdued these people and finally executed the judgment that God intended upon these seven nations that were in the land of Israel at that time. He not only conquered them, but it talks about the wealth that he gained through all of this. Let me just go down and see if I can bring up some of these verses here. And again, this is one of the reasons that I use my Living Commentary, because it has these notes in here that just saves me a tremendous amount of effort to go back into it. But a comparable scripture, it's listing the same thing over in 1 Chronicles chapter 22 and verse 14. It says, "Now behold, in my trouble I have prepared for the house of the Lord 100,000 talents of gold and 1,000 talents of silver and of brass and iron without weight, for it is in abundance. Timber also and stone have I prepared, that thou mayest add thereto." And this was David talking to Solomon. David wanted to build the temple, but God told him, "No, you were a man of war, and because you've killed so many people and shed so much blood, I don't want you to build a house." He said that your son will do it, Solomon. And so David, in this 1 Chronicles chapter 22, verse 14, talked about the amount of wealth that he laid up and gave towards this. And so let me just read this. The New International Version, the NIV, says that 100,000 talents of gold is 3,750 tons of gold. And when I wrote this note, this has been decades ago when I wrote this note, gold was at $300 an ounce. I looked this morning and gold was at $4,500+ per ounce. So it's approximately 15 times the amount that I had figured in these notes. But back when I wrote that note, this gold alone was $33 billion worth of gold. The silver was $13 billion worth of silver. If you add those together, that's $45 billion worth of gold and silver at that $300 an ounce. If you multiply that times 15, I forget exactly what that comes out to, but it's over $600 billion worth of things that David gave out of his government treasuries towards the building of the house of God. Man, that is phenomenal. $600+ billion worth. And then in 1 Chronicles chapter 29, right before David's death, he took of his own personal offering and gave to the building of the Lord. And here's what 1 Chronicles 29:7 says. It says, "And he gave for the service of the house of God of gold 5,000 talents and 10,000 drams of silver, 10,000 talents, and of brass, 18,000 talents, and 100 talents of iron." A talent is 75.5 pounds. And so here's what this amounts to. 5,000 talents of gold is 190 tons. And at that $300 an ounce, that would come out to over $1.8 billion. And then the silver was 375 tons of silver, $144 million. And again, these figures were based on when, a long time ago when I wrote these notes, $300 an ounce. It's about 15 times that now. So you would take this figure here of about $2 billion and multiply it times 10 to 15, somewhere around there. So this is his personal offering. So the reason I'm bringing this out, sometimes when we talk about David, we talk about him killing the Goliath, we talk about his sin with Bathsheba, we talk about a lot of these significant things, but we need to recognize also that God used David in a way to build Israel, to extend their borders to the largest that they had ever had in the history of the nation, and also to bring all of this wealth in, and this is how the temple got built. And so God uses, he executed judgment upon all of these nations that had been marked over four centuries before for destruction, but the Israelites were never able to do it. David accomplished those things, and then all of the spoil that came unto him is how God began to start prospering the nation, and this is how he built the temple. And so it just goes on and talks about all of this conquest, and that's basically what the eighth chapter is all about. And it tells you at the very end of the eighth chapter about that Joab was the general that was over at Zadok, and Ahitub were the high priest and the recorder and those kind of things. So going into the ninth chapter, now this is a very significant chapter because this is where David found Mephibosheth and brought him in, and he became a person that ate at David's table at David's expense for the rest of his life. Now, this is really significant because David and Jonathan was the son of Saul, the previous king, and even though Jonathan was in line to become the king of Israel, he fell in love with David. He recognized that David was God's choice to be the next king, and Jonathan made covenants with David, and this is what caused David to go out and find Mephibosheth and bring him in. Let me just read a couple of these things. 1 Samuel chapter 18, verses 3 and 4. This is right after David had killed Goliath. And it says in verse 3, "Then Jonathan and David made a covenant because he loved him as his own soul. And Jonathan stripped himself of the robe that was upon him and gave it to David and his garments, even to his sword and to his bow and to his girdle." And so this is right after the death of Goliath, and as David was coming from that victory, Jonathan just fell in love with him and basically took all of his royal apparel and armor and everything that he had and gave it to David. In the 20th chapter, in verse 16, this is after David had had Saul try and kill him twice, and Jonathan, the son of Saul, even though he was in line to be king, he was supporting David. Here's what he said to David in 1 Samuel chapter 20, verse 16. "So Jonathan made a covenant with the house of David, saying, 'Let the Lord even require it at the hand of David's enemies.' And Jonathan caused David to swear again because he loved him, for he loved him as he loved his own soul." So here is Jonathan causing David to enter into a covenant with him. And then this covenant was reaffirmed in 1 Samuel chapter 23, verse 16 through 18, it says, "And Jonathan, Saul's son, arose and went to David into the wood and strengthened his hand in God. And he said to him, 'Fear not, for the hand of Saul, my father, shall not find thee, and thou shalt be king over Israel, and I shall be next unto thee, and that also Saul, my father, knoweth.' And they two made a covenant before the Lord, and David abode in the wood, and Jonathan went to his house." So here's three instances, and there's other things that I could bring into this, but David and Jonathan entered into a covenant with each other. And part of that covenant is that they would remember each other, even if they were separated by death, and that they would not do harm to each other's children. And so here's David after he became king. He was 7 years in Hebron, way down south in the nation, and he only ruled over two of the tribes of Israel for 7 years. And then eventually he unified the entire nation under his control, and he became king over the entire nation. And all of these things that we've read up until this time took years to transpire. So we don't know the exact amount of time when he went and found Mephibosheth, but it was a minimum of 7 years. It was probably like 10 or 15 years after Jonathan had been killed in battle, after David became king, and he finally remembered this covenant, and he started asking, "Is there any of Saul's house left alive that I could show them mercy?" And so that's this chapter. I'm going to be talking about Mephibosheth, which was Jonathan's son, and about David and about their relationship. But there is a perfect parallel between all of this and our relationship with God. And you know, I've said constantly throughout this series that one of the things that you need to do when you read the Bible is not to just read about something that happened thousands of years ago and not make application to your life. This is a glorious example of our relationship with God, that David sought out somebody who was related to Jonathan, not because of the individual and because of what he had done, but because of the relationship he had with that individual's father. So in other words, this relationship had nothing to do really with the relationship between David and Mephibosheth. It was the relationship between David and Jonathan that caused all of the things that we're going to read about in this chapter. And did you know there's a direct parallel between us and God? That really the covenant that God made with mankind, He made it with Jesus. Jesus earned the favor of God. Jesus bore the wrath of God and then was raised from the dead. And now we get in on His covenant and we get treated better than we deserve, not because we've done anything to deserve it, but because of the covenant made between God and Jesus. We got in on that covenant. And so Mephibosheth is a great example of who we are. It's not because of us. Matter of fact, as David sought for a person, it says in verse 2, this is 2 Samuel chapter 9 and verse 2, "And there was of the house of Saul a servant whose name was Ziba. And when he had called him unto David, the king said unto him, Art thou Ziba? And he said, Thy servant is he. And the king said, Is there not yet any of the house of Saul that I may show the kindness of God unto him? And Ziba said unto the king, Jonathan hath yet a son which is lame on his feet." When Jonathan was killed and Saul was killed in this battle with the Philistines, the nurse of Mephibosheth was only 4 years old at that time. The nurse grabbed him and began to flee as the enemy soldiers approached, and she fell, and because of that, Mephibosheth became lame in both of his feet. And so Mephibosheth was raised. At this time, we don't know the exact age, but he had to be a minimum of 15 years old, and he was probably in his 20s, and he was lame on both of his feet because of what happened as they fled. And so this is that Mephibosheth that was the son of Jonathan, the one that David was in covenant with. And in verse 4, it says, "And the king said unto him, Where is he? And Ziba said unto the king, Behold, he is in the house of Maker, the son of Ammiel in Lodabar." And again, this is one of the reasons that we need to study the word. Because, you know, you can just read over a verse like that and not think about it. But did you know that later, when David was fleeing for his life because Absalom, his son, had a civil war and was trying to kill his father and to take over the nation, did you know as David fled from Jerusalem, it talks about that this Maacah, the son of Ammiel of Lodabar, came out and brought food and all kinds of things to David and sustained him. And possibly David and the people that were fleeing with him would not have had the strength to be able to survive if it hadn't have been for this Maker. So anyway, the point is we sometimes read over a verse like this and we don't connect things. That's the reason that you need to get this living commentary, because it'll help you connect these dots and see that there was a reason why David was blessed by this man, because he had sown into his life right here in this verse. We're out of time today, but I'm going to continue this. I'd encourage you to listen to our announcer as he gives you information about how to receive all of these materials.
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4: Praise God. 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
6: 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As we continue to sow the seed of God's Word in our lives and in the lives of our students, the Lord of the harvest will multiply our investment to His glory in the exciting days that are still ahead.
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9: Every woman has a story, and within every Christian woman is a God story. Join your host, Cheryl Broderson, and rejoice with her in the glorious work of God as she interviews today's woman of faith.
12: Hello, welcome to Today's Faith. In studio today, I have a friend, and she comes all the way over from the Ukraine. And my friend's name is Marilyn Gibb. So, Marilyn, I am so excited that we were able to make this arrangement.
13: Thank you. I'm really happy to be here, too.
12: Good. So you've just been, you're just kind of on a break, a short break. How long have you been in the States?
13: I've been here 3 weeks. I have one more week, but it's been 5 years since I've been home. Four and a half, mm-hmm. Yes.
12: Oh, my goodness.
13: Yes, so it's time.
12: Is Orange County where you came from before you left for the mission field?
13: Before the mission field, yes. I actually grew up in Northern California through elementary and junior high, and then I went to high school and college in Southern California. I'm from Newport Beach, Corona Del Mar.
12: Yeah, all those nice places.
13: Beach girl.
12: Okay, where in Northern California?
13: Saratoga.
12: Oh, okay. Because I don't have an idea where that is.
13: Okay, it's at the bottom of the Santa Cruz Mountains next to San Jose. It's wine country.
12: Oh, okay.
13: Now it's Silicon Valley area.
12: Yeah. Oh, so now it's really expensive.
13: Yes, yes. It's beautiful there. Mm-hmm. Oak trees and creeks.
12: So I wanted to ask you, I remember when we were talking, you were saying you didn't come to the Lord till you were 35. What was your upbringing like? So you're raised in Saratoga, which seems like it would be a nice community.
13: It was. It was upper middle class. Mm-hmm. Very much the baby boomers' dream with, you know, the residential area. Most of the fathers worked for Lockheed.
12: Yeah.
13: We played, you know, kickball in the street. And it was really a wonderful childhood. My parents were Christian Scientists.
12: Oh, wow.
13: Yes, but we weren't very good at it. I got all my shots. My parents took us to the doctor, but when grandma came to visit, we couldn't talk about it.
12: Mm-hmm.
13: And so what I saw it as was hypocrisy, you know, because we say we believe this, but we're not really acting on it.
12: Mm-hmm.
13: And even as a child in Sunday school, I remember being 7 years old and the Sunday school teacher was saying, you know, life after death and this is how it's going to be. We're spirit beings. And, you know, I wasn't brilliant, but I said, how do you know that?
12: Oh, my goodness.
13: And she said, because I said so. And at 7 years old, I thought, she doesn't know.
12: That is so funny.
13: So years later, I realized Jesus died and returned and he was able to tell us.
12: But it took you quite a while to accept the Lord. You said you came down, you went to college. What was your degree in?
13: Actually, I dropped out the second quarter of my senior year at UC Irvine.
12: That's where I went too.
13: Oh, yes.
12: I still have to graduate too.
13: I'd gone to,
12: together.
13: Yes. I went to Orange Coast College as a music major, and then I changed.
12: I didn't know that.
13: I play flute.
12: Oh, I played flute.
13: Yes,
12: I heard you say that. This is so fun. Okay, go ahead.
13: And I graduated from OCC, and then I transferred, and I wanted to be an environmentalist, so I changed my degree.
12: Mm-hmm.
13: And I really wasn't prepared for all the science classes. And at the time, I was working in restaurants, and I was partying a lot. And as I say, you know, UC, I got in the way of my partying, and I was living at the beach, and I dropped out and just kept working in restaurants.
12: Mm-hmm. So what finally drew you to the Lord? I mean, you have all these years of, you know, working in, were you still working in restaurants when you came to the Lord? Or
13: I was. By then, I was in management. I had moved back to Northern California. I was up there 9 years.
12: Mm-hmm.
13: You know, did a terrible job of choosing boyfriends I never had a boyfriend who was faithful to me. I had several long-term relationships. I lived with one guy for 5 years and he ended up, you know, taking a lot of drugs and alcohol.
12: Oh.
13: And I drank a lot also, but I was never really drawn to drugs. And so I was very typical of restaurant business, and I was in management by then, working 60 to 80 hours a week. So life was, you know, really work and party.
12: Mm-hmm.
13: And, you know, when Michael and I broke up, I was very angry, very bitter, and because I just had this history of disappointment, hurt, deceit.
12: Mm-hmm.
13: And I wasn't any great prize either. I mean, when I look back and... the last year before I got saved, I was going to punk clubs in San Francisco,
12: oh my goodness,
13: wearing black leather and the heavy black liner and, you know, just dancing off my anger, because I would work so hard in these restaurants. I was corporate restaurant manager. At one time, I was manager at Crown Plaza Hotel, San Francisco.
12: Wow.
13: You know, I had very responsible jobs. I was very serious, little mean. And then I would go and just dance off my anger in these clubs, because you could be very anonymous there. And I was older, but I always looked young, so I could blend in, you know, wear the bomber black jacket and just dance away my sadness, my anger. And then some girls that I worked with, they wanted to go backpacking in Europe. And I said, I've always wanted to do that. So I quit my job. Restaurant management jobs were very easy to get back then. And so I wasn't worried about that. And we went backpacking through 9 countries in 9 weeks.
12: Wow.
13: Yes.
12: A country a week.
13: Pretty much. We'd sleep on the trains at night and then travel through cities. And then we'd go to beach towns to rest. It was wonderful. But during that time, we'd go into a lot of cathedrals and museums. And I started you know, really thinking about God, looking at those. And actually, when I was 19, I had prayed to receive the Lord, but I never walked with Him.
12: Now, what made you at 19 pray to receive the Lord? Had someone share Jesus with
13: you? Yes, my food teacher.
12: Okay.
13: One day he just started sharing, and I felt very guilty because I had some sin in my life. I realized that. I'd never heard about sin, because being in Christian Science, they don't talk about it. And I felt very guilty, and I remember praying and then leaving and getting in my car, and everything was sparkling and shiny. And I remember driving down Harbor Boulevard and just saying, "You're real. You're real, and I love you so much. Jesus, you're real." And I fell in love with Him, and I had a boyfriend, and he came over. I said, "I think I'm a Christian now." And he's like, "Okay, that's cool." I said, "We need to live differently." No one told me that. And I started looking for my Bible. I had a Bible somewhere in my room. No one told me I needed to read the Bible. But I never was told about going to church. And you know, my flute teacher never said anything again after that, except, you know, "I'm really happy you prayed." And nothing about discipleship, meet me at church, anything. So that's why I know discipleship's very important when someone prays, because I just got lost back into the Newport Beach party world.
12: So at 35 then, in Europe, you did recall that moment with Jesus then, right?
13: I did. I was standing in a cathedral in Germany with my party friends and looking at these pictures. And we were all saying, "I wonder what they mean. I'm sure they tell a story, you know, picture of the disciples that they have in all the churches." And I remember standing there and saying, "You know, I was a Christian once." And they just looked at me like, "You?" And I mean, it was beyond belief. And I said, "Yes." And I was happy.
12: Wow.
13: And I just remembered that for a moment. And, you know, and it was something that every time I walked into these cathedrals, and I kept searching my heart, just saying, "What happened?" And so that was there. And I was down in Greece, and I met this person. And, you know, then we became friends, but it wasn't anything special. We just were friends, travelers. And 6 months later, I was back. I had moved back to Orange County and never went back to San Francisco, never went back to the punk clubs.
12: Interesting.
13: So it was starting over again in Orange County. And this man called me. We had met. And he, you know, said, "I'd like to see you." And I thought, "Oh, you know, another man. I don't. I'm done. I just, you know, he was handsome. It's like, stay away from me."
12: Yeah.
13: And so I agreed.

0: leaned forward of the table and I said, take me to church. And he was going to witness to me. You know,
1: that's what you dream of.
0: It's the dream.
1: Yes, the dream witnessing.
0: It is. I said, please just take me to church. And he said, I go to Calvary Chapel, Costa Mesa. I know of that church. He's like, Chuck Smith's my pastor. I know who that is. Take mm-hmm. me there, please. Just take me there.
1: Wow.
0: And so the next evening, he took me to church, and I just wept.
1: Mm.
0: And you know, I don't think I understood anything that was being said, but I just wanted to stay in there. And I started going back on my own and sitting in the back mm-hmm. and crying.
1: Mm-hmm.
0: And after about a month of just sitting in the back and running out the door at the end, because I thought I had my chance.
1: Mm-hmm.
0: And I blew it.
1: No.
0: I know. Oh, isn't that sad?
1: It is. It's so funny because tomorrow I'm doing the, Bible study tomorrow at Calvary for the women. And mine is God qualifies the disqualified. And that's the feeling. How many people have felt that way?
0: I'm sure
1: like
0: many.
1: I had my chance. I didn't stick with it. Mm-hmm. And there you are under that same condemnation.
0: Yes.
1: Wow.
0: After 17 years.
1: Yeah.
0: Just thinking,
1: you might be my example tomorrow.
0: Yes, it's fine with me. Because I was just so broken inside. I wanted God so badly
1: right.
0: that I thought, why? You know, all the things that I had done. And I had done a lot.
1: Mm-hmm.
0: And, you know, I took advantage of the world and living mm-hmm. according to the world. And
1: but isn't that funny how you don't feel that conviction until you come to Christ?
0: Mm-hmm.
1: And the enemy tries to take advantage of that good conviction, which is cleansing, and that to make you feel so bad that you can't continue to get that cleansing that you need.
0: Mm-hmm.
1: Amazing.
0: Yes.
1: Okay. Sorry.
0: And so one Sunday morning, I was mm-hmm. sitting in my back row, and your father was teaching from Romans
1: right.
0: about how no matter what we have done, God will forgive us.
1: Mm.
0: And suddenly it just clicked,
1: mm-hmm.
0: and I understood. Mm. And I ran out crying again, but this time I knew I was forgiven.
1: Love it.
0: And I remember someone stopped me at the door, and he said, you know, he's like this. Don't get away. And he said, I really believe God wants me to talk to you. And he just encouraged me for a few minutes to just stay close to Jesus. And I'm like, okay. And I just rushed home. I ran into the bathroom and got down on my knees on the bathroom floor because I felt so dirty. And I just thought, this is the place that I'm going to ask Jesus to change my life.
1: Mm.
0: And so I got on my knees and I prayed that my life in the world was done and I wanted mm-hmm. to be his.
1: Mm.
0: And, you know, thank you for forgiving me
1: mm.
0: and giving me a new life.
1: Mm-hmm.
0: And I stood up and K-Wave was on the radio and they were talking about mission trips to Russia.
1: Mm-hmm.
0: And I've always had that travel spirit in me.
1: Right.
0: And all my
1: mm-hmm.
0: life, I was told I could never go to Russia because it was the Iron Curtain. So, of course, being rebellious, I always wanted to go there. And I stood up, and when I heard a trip to Russia, God spoke to my heart, just said, I want you to study my word, and I will send you.
1: Wow. And you're just like 10 minutes old.
0: Exactly. Exactly.
1: That's
0: and
1: so cool.
0: 3 days later, I gave notice at the restaurant. I was mm-hmm. Part of the management team. And they tried to, they said, we'll give you your own restaurant in San Francisco,
1: which was my
0: dream. And
1: wow.
0: And I just said, no, you don't want me anymore. I don't care about food costs and mm-hmm. labor costs and profits. You know, then his eyes really, mm-hmm. I said, I just don't care. I said, I mm-hmm. love God. I want to serve God. So, of course, he thought
1: wow.
0: I was out of my mind.
1: Right.
0: But they respected my decision, and I worked a month, and, I wanted to leave well.
1: Mm-hmm.
0: And then I started waiting tables again with people that I had worked with in the past, doing banquets at mm-hmm. the Center Club. That really, it's a very ritzy club,
1: mm-hmm.
0: and there were a lot of Christians there. And that gave me the ability to go to church at night.
1: Mm-hmm.
0: I moved across the street from Calvary Chapel into Gospel Gulch.
1: Okay, but did you have roommates when you moved across the street?
0: Yes.
1: How'd
0: mm-hmm.
1: you meet those roommates?
0: Actually, through just talking to people at the church.
1: Is that amazing,
0: though?
1: Do you
0: know anyone who needs a room?
1: Well, how did you start talking to people? Because you're running out the door.
0: Yes. Oh, I'm sorry. I had started going to church then at that point when I gave notice after I finished restaurants. So a month later.

0: I started going to church in the evenings, every service I possibly could, and I was working daytimes doing banquets and meetings.
1: Okay, Marilyn, I want to talk about this just to park here just for a second, because a lot of people will come to Calvary and say, well, it's so big, I'm not meeting anybody.
0: Right.
1: How did you start meeting people?
0: Well, I had a heart for missions, mm-hmm. so there was a missions fellowship
1: uh-huh.
0: on Friday
1: yes.
0: night. Rick Diedrich was
1: oh,
0: the
1: right.
0: pastor.
1: Yes, yes.
0: And what's interesting about that little fellowship is most of the people from that fellowship are on the mission field or had been.
1: Wow.
0: You know, after, mm-hmm. you know, we all went our separate ways, but, mm-hmm. Like, I mean, Mickey and Mark Yoakum, mm-hmm. James Baxley.
1: Wow.
0: I mean, they were all in that group. Mm-hmm. And so I had this input, Egg Tang, who does Sunday school here, he mm-hmm. was part of that group. And my friend Linda, who, she takes care of me when I come home and makes mm-hmm. sure I have a car and a home.
1: Excellent. Right.
0: That was my little fellowship.
1: Mm-hmm.
0: And I was coming to the Sunday service and I started going to Greg Laurie.
1: Mm-hmm.
0: And I met some people, but most of them were through that missions fellowship.
1: Yeah. And I think that's probably something that's really important to say, that at Calvary, plug into one of the smaller
0: definitely
1: group things to really meet people. So I love that, like the
0: yes.
1: women's fellowship, getting in the groups, or the mm-hmm. men's fellowship where they have those smaller groups. That's so great for meeting people
0: yes.
1: or working in Sunday school, because you meet. But anyway, sorry.
0: And I'm still friends with yes. many of those people.
1: That's
0: and that
1: amazing.
0: Was 25 years ago.
1: Mm-hmm.
0: So where
1: begin
0: were
1: to
0: we?
1: Grow. So you're in the Lord. Grow. You're going to you're at Calvary as much as possible, working
0: right.
1: at the Center Club, and you're beginning to grow in your
0: mm-hmm.
1: faith.
0: Yes. And then about a year after I was saved and going and studying as much as possible, I just had this strong, strong desire to be a part of the Greg Laurie ministry.
1: Mm-hmm.
0: So I went over and talked to the pastor who was the head, and I said, I've only been a Christian a year. I don't know the Bible very well, but I just really believe I'm supposed to be here.
1: Mm-hmm.
0: No, I want to share and pray with the new believers.
1: Uh-huh. Excellent.
0: And mm-hmm. and he prayed with me and he said, I really believe you're supposed to be here.
1: Mm-hmm.
0: And so every time we had groups after the big study, the girls that would pray to receive the Lord, he would always plant a mature Christian with me or near me. So mm-hmm. if I got a little bit, you know, overwhelmed,
1: was, yes,
0: yes, I would just raise my hand and one of the girls would come over and help me. And help me with scriptures. But I learned a lot about counseling scriptures through that. It was
1: mm-hmm.
0: great training.
1: Mm-hmm.
0: And really great training for the mission field.
1: Absolutely.
0: I mean, because
1: mm-hmm.
0: everything came across
1: yes.
0: you know, in front of me at those mm-hmm. times. I mean, you know.
1: Why does God allow pain? You know,
0: yes.
1: why did this person in my life die?
0: Yes.
1: Why do I have these bad... I know.
0: And also girls in different situations.
1: Right.
0: You know, a Muslim girl, I remember, was just weeping with her head on my knees. She's like, I can't go home. But I know I want to follow Jesus.
1: Mm.
0: You know, I'm like, help.
1: Yeah.
0: And, you know, just things like that, or girls living with their boyfriends and not mm-hmm. knowing what to do, and just really encouraging them in the choices
1: mm-hmm.
0: they make, and you know, not judging them, but just saying, you know, this is what the Lord says, and
1: mm-hmm.
0: we can help you walk through this.
1: Mm-hmm.
0: And so it was just an incredible experience. And Greg Laurie, you know, just hearing him give the gospel week after week just
1: mm-hmm.
0: really made me enthusiastic for mm-hmm. evangelism and, mm-hmm. and sharing with new believers. And so it was not quite 3 years after mm-hmm. I'd been saved. I was, you know, praying, and I'd heard about this Bible school in Austria at
1: mm-hmm.
0: the castle.
1: Mm-hmm.
0: And they had started it to bring nationals from the churches in Romania and Hungary and Serbia. So it wasn't an American school, but
1: mm-hmm.
0: they were accepting people to come and study there. And I was praying, and I just thought, I'm going to go to the castle
1: mm-hmm.
0: because it'll be a step there. I'll
1: mm-hmm.
0: be closer to missions, and I can study the Bible there. And so it seemed so logical. And that morning was Sunday. I was walking across the street as, you know, the Lord was just getting me excited about this. I walked into church. I opened the bulletin. It said, now accepting applications for the Bible College in Austria.
1: Amazing.
0: Yes. And then I went into the office and to get an application. And a pastor that I knew said, what are you doing? And I said, I'm going to pick up an application. It was Neil Fieri. Mm-hmm. And he said, I'll be at your house at 2 o'clock to pick up the application. I want to give it to Carl Westerlund personally. Mm. And he came and picked it up. And the next day was Monday, and I got the acceptance letter.
1: No.
0: So I'm like,
1: wow.
0: How did they do
1: that? Yeah, who's working on Sundays?
0: I'll never be able to figure out how that happened. But
1: right.
0: Let's say he came and just dropped it in my mailbox. I just now thought of that. But I was accepted, and it was October.
1: Mm-hmm.
0: And the next day at work, I told the girl I was working with, I think I'm moving to Europe. And she said, can I buy all your furniture?
1: Oh, wow.
0: And I had this old bedroom set. It was like the princess style, white with gold, that I'd painted green.
1: Yeah.
0: She really wanted it. And she came over that night, gave me money, a check. And then the next day, the girl I had bought my car from called me and said, you know, I really miss my car. Can I buy it back?
1: No.
0: I'll buy it for what I sold it to you.
1: Wow.
0: And I said, well, I'm leaving in January, so yes, you can have the car. And it was just like that. I was watching God take everything out of my life. I was a spectator.
1: Mm-hmm.
0: And then I had a garage sale. Mm-hmm. And there were like four or five other people with garage sales on my street that day.
1: Mm-hmm.
0: 7 o'clock. Everyone just came straight to mine, and they were just taking everything. It was, mm-hmm. and again, I was just watching this.
1: Mm-hmm.
0: And so January 5th, just recently, in 1993,
1: wow.
0: I left with two bags and a guitar. And I'm a terrible guitar player, but it seemed like a good thing to have because everyone else played guitar on the streets.
1: Right.
0: And you know, several hundred dollars, no support, mm-hmm. and went off to Austria. And I remember as I was, you know, leaving to board the plane, one of my friends that had brought me yelled, you know, what if you made a mistake?
1: Oh, no.
0: And I said, I'll come back. It's no big deal.
1: Mm-hmm.
0: You know, and I really think people put too much pressure on themselves.
1: Right.
0: You know, because, you know, I'm still going to be the Lord's child, and I'm taking this step of faith. And mm-hmm. if I did make a mistake, I would learn mm-hmm. from it.
1: That reminds me of when Peter got out of the boat. You know, he says, Lord, if this is you, bid me to come to you. And Jesus says, come. Mm-hmm. Peter gets out of the boat, and though he started to sink, it says immediately Jesus grabbed him by the hand and mm-hmm. pulled him up and took him right back to the mm-hmm. boat. And, you know, if we make
0: exactly.
1: a mistake because we're doing some great venture by faith and we begin to sink, he just grabs us and puts us right back in the boat where we came from.
0: Exactly.
1: But
0: exactly.
1: there you are in Austria. Now, what year was this?
0: 1993.
1: Okay.
0: It was January.
1: Mm-hmm.
0: And it was so cold coming from California.
1: Oh, that castle too. Yeah.
0: Yes.
1: It was cold.
0: It was very cold.
1: And how many roommates did you have? I mean, because that's different too.
0: Yes. Oh, yes. I was, at this point, 39 years old. I had three roommates.
1: Under what age? Anyone close to your age?
0: They were about 19, 20. Zsuzsa Thompson.
1: Oh, wow.
0: From Serbia. Mm-hmm. And Alyssa Joy, she calls herself my brain, but she's at Vita now.
1: Wow.
0: And
1: so the
0: and
1: Lord
0: then a girl
1: was,
0: from Romania.
1: And the Lord was, at that point, training you to work with young women, too,
0: mm-hmm.
1: which is incredible. Okay, so you're there. You're at the Bible College. How long did you stay at the Bible College for?
0: I was there for 2 years. I was a student one semester.
1: Mm-hmm.
0: And back then, you know, everything was opening up in Eastern Europe, and they mm-hmm. were finding storage rooms with books.
1: Mm-hmm.
0: And John Chubik was one of the pastors there, and Tim Anderson, they ran mm-hmm. the school. And so they were bringing books in, and I love to organize things because mm-hmm. in management, you know, you do inventory. And
1: right.
0: so I was going through and organizing the books, and we were finding out what languages they were and using the students to find out what these books were. So we made a library,
1: mm-hmm.
0: and I was working on that, and I loved it. So I think that was part of why at the end of the semester they said, where are you going? Because, you know, there were only four Americans in the school at that time, and they all had a place to go.
1: Mm-hmm.
0: And I said, you know, it's really strange, but I feel like I'm supposed to stay here.
1: Mm-hmm.
0: And they said, well, actually, we wanted to ask you to be on staff.
1: Excellent. Mm-hmm.
0: So, you know, just working with the books. So we created mm-hmm. a library, and I was there a total of 2 years.
1: Mm-hmm.
0: Then we moved to Hungary, to mm-hmm. Szeged, Hungary. The school was moved. and thinking that it would be cheaper and easier for visas, but really it wasn't, which was interesting.
1: Yes.
0: So the school disbanded after the third year.
1: Mm.
0: But I got to be so involved with these young students who were from these countries in Serbia, Romania, Hungary, some from Western Europe, and just watching them grow, watching them go back to their home countries and be in ministry. Some of them became pastors, you know, pastors' wives, children's ministry leaders, worship leaders, Bible teachers, evangelists, and many of them are still in ministry. And it's so wonderful.
1: So now you leave the, what did you do when it broke up in Szeged? Where did you go from there? Because you had this job, you were a librarian, it's over. Now what are you doing?
0: Well, during the time in Szeged, I got very sick. I got a very serious infection, and it was female infection. I had to have surgery. And
1: you had it in Europe?
0: I had it in Hungary.
1: Wow.
0: And I remember they talked about sending me home, but I just said, no, I'm going to do it here. I have total peace. And everything was fine. But during that time, I was reading a lot of books because I was just laying in bed. I wasn't allowed to walk for about a month. I just, you know, hobbled to a meal and then back to bed. And I was reading Richard Wurmbrand and Sabina Wurmbrand from Romania and their time in prison under communism. And I'd known some of the missionaries from Romania, and, you know, I had a roommate who was from Romania, and my heart just broke for that country. And so during that time, I was asked to come and join a team down in Romania. And so after that broke up, that's where I went. And then I started working with babies in orphanages, and I became immersed in that. And it wasn't what I thought I would do, but it was what the Lord had opened the door to do. And that was actually a very humorous story, how the
1: Lord... I want to hear that one.
0: You know, my roommate, Daniela, she had told me that we had gone to baby orphanage, and when the babies were sick, they were sent to the state hospital, which was really a not a good place. And I'd never been in it, but I'd heard that it was terrible. And Daniela one day sneaked up to the fifth floor where they kept the babies from the orphanage. And she said, oh, Marilyn, it's so bad. We have to help them. I said, I can't. How can we get in? It's, you know, we're barred from there. And she said, but they're not feeding them, and they're filthy, and they don't change them. And and so I said, well, let's just pray. And I really didn't have the faith to believe that God could get us in the state hospital. And a few weeks later, I was studying my Bible, just sitting at my little table in my room, and I seriously just heard, go buy Pampers. And I'm like, go buy Pampers. And three times, go buy Pampers. So by the third time, I'm standing up, I'm like, okay, I'm going to go buy Pampers. There's no Pampers in this city. Where do you buy Pampers? I mean, it was a coal mining town. Nothing Western was there. But I remember there was a store that did receive things from Italy. So I went in there, and right, you know, as you walk in, there was a whole shelf full of Pampers, not Huggies. Not, and thought, there's the Pampers, okay. And so I bought a bag of Pampers. I went down to the state hospital, speaking very little Romanian. I, you know, language has always been difficult for me. And the guard is there, and they were very mean. I mean, what do you want? I said, I have Pampers. And they said, come on in. And then, you know, another guard, I have Pampers. Let me in the hospital. You know, at the stairs, I have Pampers. Got up to the fifth floor. This nurse is sitting there smoking cigarettes, drinking coffee, reading a paper. I could hear babies screaming down the hall. And she said, what do you want? I have Pampers.
1: And this worked so far.
0: I know. And she said, oh, they're down there. And, you know, just no compassion.
1: Wow.
0: And I went down the hall, and I opened the door, and there were four babies from our orphanage. And, well, the orphanage we went to, screaming. They were, their diapers were filthy. The sheets were, you know, I'm really, Cheryl, was urine, vomit, broken glass bottles on the floor that the babies, when they finish their formula. Yeah, they just throw it on the floor, not swept up.
1: Mm.
0: And I just stood there. And I'm like, Lord, I can't do this.
1: Mm-hmm.
0: You know, I just felt so insufficient. It's like, how can I do this? And, you know, he just spoke to me that my grace is sufficient.
1: Mm-hmm. Mm-hmm.
0: And I said, okay, Lord, one baby at a time.
1: Mm-hmm.
0: And that just became my model, you know, just say one baby at a time. And I would just go to baby number one and just clear off all the sheets and clean the baby. Half the time there wasn't even running water in this hospital. So I went home and told another missionary friend, and Debbie, she's from England, and I said, you know, I got into the hospital.
1: Mm-hmm.
0: You know, let's go buy some more Pampers and go in tomorrow. So we did the same thing. And, you know, and after a few days, other girls from the church were joining us, and we would just show up with this bag of Pampers, and they would let us in. And I don't know what they thought. I mean, years later, they thought we were doctors, which I find really interesting.
1: Oh, that's so God.
0: Yes.
1: So
0: yes.
1: God.
0: Mm-hmm. Because at one point, I went back to the castle in Austria, and I shared what was happening. So the churches there in Spital and in Germany and in that region started sending us baby clothes and Pampers.
1: Oh.
0: And so we were able to take teams down,
1: mm-hmm.
0: and we'd have one personal bag and then one bag for the children. And so that way you were able to take the things in. And so we were just supplying the babies with mm-hmm. really nice, you know, German baby clothes and
1: warm.
0: And I mean, it was like the babies knew. They'd be like, oh, you know,
1: look good.
0: Yeah. And so, you know, we never left the Pampers or the clothing. We went in individually, and one church provided these real colorful bags for us.
1: Mm.
0: So we became a diaper team of 14 mm-hmm. girls.
1: Wow.
0: We had a morning shift and an evening shift, and just going in and cleaning the babies up and then holding them, singing to them, talking to them, making eye contact with them, because they had no physical love or communication
1: mm-hmm.
0: with people. So they would get attachment syndrome because they mm-hmm. were so disconnected. You know, and to see a baby look in your eyes for the first time, it just melts
1: mm-hmm.
0: your heart.
1: Mm-hmm.
0: And then at one point, the doctor from the baby orphanage asked us to her home, and
1: mm-hmm.
0: she asked if we would help her get the babies out of the state system.
1: Wow.
0: Because she said at 4 years old, she has to sign them off, and they go to an orphanage that was really bad.
1: Mm.
0: And so that very day, some people on our team met some people that worked at a Christian orphanage that had room for babies. And so we went there and talked to the director, and he said,
1: mm-hmm.
0: bring them. So we started, you know, when mm-hmm. the babies got near 4 years old, they were transferred to the Christian orphanage.
1: Wow.
0: And got out of the state system. And that one little generation,
1: mm-hmm.
0: all of them but two who were disabled, physically disabled, unfortunately, they weren't adopted.
1: Mm.
0: But all of the others were.
1: Oh, amazing.
0: And they're all over Europe and the U.S. and Romania and mm-hmm. and love. Some of the people in the church adopted them, the
1: wow.
0: Romanians mm-hmm. in the church. And so it was just incredible to be a part of that. And just, it was God.
1: Mm-hmm.
0: You know, it wasn't my plan. It wasn't my intention.
1: Mm-hmm.
0: I didn't have the resources. God just did it.
1: Mm-hmm. And you didn't, you know, as we said before, you didn't finish your education. Your education was going to be environmentalism, which
0: yes.
1: wouldn't have gotten you.
0: Yes.
1: It wouldn't have gotten you to the fifth floor.
0: No.
1: Hospital.
0: No, it wouldn't have. But the white coats from Austria did.
1: Yeah. That's amazing. So you're there. How long were you in Romania?
0: I lived there about 4.5 years.
1: Wow.
0: But then, for different reasons, I went back to Austria
1: mm-hmm.
0: and served there at the Bible school
1: mm-hmm.
0: On staff there for a year. But from 1993, when I first came over, up until 1999, I was either living there or involved with teams.
1: Mm-hmm.
0: And because when I went back to Austria, I was leading teams
1: mm-hmm.
0: and into the orphanages. So, and then after a year, I moved to Budapest.
1: Mm-hmm.
0: And I served with Calvary Chapel Budapest there.
1: Mm-hmm.
0: And doing mostly hospitality, but also the teams from Austria would drive to Budapest, pick me up, mm-hmm. and we would go down to Romania.
1: Wow. So you're still doing that.
0: Yeah. So I felt like it was just the best of both worlds. I get mm-hmm. to live in Budapest and lead teams down to Romania. Mm-hmm. But then the Lord started speaking to me about Ukraine. Mm-hmm. I had met Pam Markey at a conference, and I'd actually had sprained my ankle, and we mm-hmm. were at the Chiliberts conference in Budapest. It was a conference every year for the leadership.
1: I went to the very first one.
0: I was there too.
1: Yes, yes, yes. I think that's where I met you.
0: Probably is. Mm-hmm. Probably is. Because yeah. I was around either coming out of Romania or mm-hmm. Hungary or Austria. I was there. But I'd met Pam and I'd sprained my ankle, so I was just sitting at the coffee house most of the time.
1: I love that coffee house.
0: Yes,
1: that's where I spent most of my time when I was at that conference.
0: Yes, because I didn't have crutches. I sprained my ankle mm-hmm. on the way to the conference.
1: No. Right.
0: Yes, I actually, my shorts got stuck on a handle in the van and I fell out.
1: No.
0: Yes, it was pretty embarrassing.
1: But, yes.
0: But it, you know, God used that mm-hmm. because I got to sit and talk with Pam Markey and Diana Falk, who was working with them. And she was, well, come to Romania. We have babies in Romania. Or mm-hmm. Ukraine. Right. We have babies. And, mm-hmm. and there's a hospital. Her daughters were going. And her daughters had actually come to visit me at one point in Romania. Mm-hmm. And so there was this little connection. But I thought, I don't want to move to Ukraine.
1: Right.
0: And my roommate from California, before I went overseas, she said, I remember you always saying, I'll move anywhere, but I'll never go to Ukraine. Because I had studied environmental studies. I knew about Chernobyl.
1: That's right. What they had done. Yes.
0: Yes. But the Lord just kept, you know, tugging on my heart. It was like I'd hear Ukraine, I'd get excited. And I like Budapest. It's mm-hmm. great. Mm-hmm. And, you know, when I was teaching at an orphanage in Estergom for teenage girls, I was doing hospitality. I mean, mm-hmm. there was evangelism there. It was just a great place to be and also able to go down to Romania because of the location. But Ukraine just kept coming up. And one day I was doing a Bible study and the woman asked the question in the book, are you making your choices mm-hmm. based on God's will or on your comfort? And I said, oh, I'm busted. I threw the book down and burst into tears. And I said,
1: okay, that amazes me because I've been to Budapest and I know when you were in Budapest and it wasn't that comfortable.
0: After being in Romania, it was.
1: Right.
0: I'm sorry. If you're from Romania, it was just, it was a coal mining region. It was just a very
1: difficult region.
0: Well,
1: it was not only
0: that,
1: it was just coming out of communism
0: when
1: those places, I remember Chiliberts was very rough.
0: Yes.
1: When that first year, because it was just coming out of communism and there weren't fresh ingredients like they have now in both those places.
0: Right.
1: There wasn't, the farming was not anything that they farmed was sent other places and they weren't allowed to even eat of their own crops.
0: Mm-hmm.
1: So, you know, when we're talking it being rough, we're not talking about the people themselves. We're talking about a system that they were under that they weren't allowed to be productive.
0: Right.
1: So there was an oppression that was on that.
0: Mm-hmm. Yes, most definitely. And
1: right.
0: So life was very difficult.
1: Mm-hmm.
0: And especially living in Romania,
1: right.
0: I would tell people, you know, we're doing ministry, but it'd be very easy to spend the entire day and into the evening just surviving.
1: Right.
0: And, mm-hmm. you know, making sure you stay warm. Like the first house I stayed in, there were wood fires. And, mm-hmm. you know, but then the worship leader built this pump to keep water coming into the house because they would shut the water off for the coal mines. They would shut the electricity off. So we did have water most of the time, and, you know, we learned how to make comforts.
1: Mm-hmm.
0: But in my apartment where I lived in Romania, only one radiator worked, so there was really basically no heat, and it barely worked. And it was very cold there. We were in the mountains in the Carpathians, and it was very dirty because of the coal. So mm-hmm. we were always coughing, and we were always black. We had hot water. Every building had hot water twice a week.
1: That's amazing. And, okay, so, you know, you've gone from there, and now you're in Hungary, and you're like, I have hot water, it's cleaner.
0: Yes.
1: And now you're talking about going to another place.
0: Right.
1: Where you're thinking about, again, the more primitive things.
0: Right.
1: Now, you and I are both lovers of Pamela Markey, and
0: yes.
1: so is anybody who meets her. And how much of an influence was Pamela's love for these people in kind of getting your heart ignited too?
0: Well, you know, I only had seen her at the conference,
1: Yeah.
0: So it was God working on my heart.
1: I love it. Yeah.
0: But she invited me to come and speak at a conference.
1: Aha! That's how she got you.
0: Yes, it is how she got me.
1: Yeah.
0: And I'd actually been there for John and Karen Chubik's wedding, and I thought, well, it's not so bad here. Kiev's actually a you know, beautiful city.
1: That's what I've heard.
0: And so I didn't expect that, but it's like I still don't want to move here. But then the Lord, you know, busted me on that after being there. And but even still, Pam had invited me to and George to speak at this conference, and I went to get a visa. They gave me a 3-year multiple entry visa, no problem. I
1: mean,
0: and then still, I'm like, oh no, oh God, I know you're going to send me there. And then I went there, and I just absolutely loved it. I mean, yes, they loved the people there so much. You know, and you could tell they were just a dearly loved church. And this was in 2000. And so, and then the last day at communion, I fell in love with the people, you know, the Bible studies. And the last day during communion, one of the guys who was handing out communion, he leaned over. You know, and he said, I want you to read number 6, 23 to 25. And that's like my home scripture because your dad always sang that at the end of the verses. And for me, when I hear that, it's like, it's home. And so I knew what he was saying, and I opened it up and read it. And I said, Lord, I know you're calling me here. This person doesn't even know me. And I was sitting next to Pam and George, and I just said, I'm moving to Ukraine. And they were, yay, you know. And so a month later, you know, and again, I went home. I didn't have money to get to Ukraine. I'd acquired things, and I needed a van. And I moved out of my apartment, and some missionaries had left the country for a while. So they said, you can stay at my apartment till you go to Ukraine. And I literally was sleeping in this room with all these packed boxes, not knowing how I would get there because I didn't have any money. And George Markey emailed me one day and said, if you can be ready, we can come get you tomorrow.
1: Wow.
0: I said, I'm ready. I'm all packed.
1: I got all my boxes.
0: So they came and got me, he and John, and drove me to Ukraine. And I've been there now for 14 years.
1: That's amazing.
0: You know, 5 years in Kyiv, 2 years in Poltava, 7 years in Ternopil, and now I just moved to Mukachevo in West Ukraine.
1: Now, you know, these different locations, what got you from Kyiv to the next place? Because I can't say any of those words, but Kyiv.
0: Kyiv. Well, it was interesting because I really loved Kyiv. And, you know, I'd been working with a Bible study in one of the regions. And that actually, there were different things going on. And that actually disbanded. And I was going to the baby hospital. But there were people in the church going. That was always my goal. Is to see the nationals going in. And there in Kyiv, I was also working with girls from YWAM. And so that was going on. One of the women at the church in Kyiv, she really just had a passion for that ministry. And so you don't want to get in the way. You know, it's like I'm always working myself out of a job. And I don't have a problem with moving on. You know?
1: Obviously.
0: Yeah, it's hard for some people. But, you know, being single, it's, you know, I have the possibility to move. When the Lord says go, I go. And I just always want to make sure it's the Lord.
1: How did you know the next place to go?
0: Well, because everything was winding down. And I went to Poltava to visit, and Don and Marta Patton were pastoring it then. Daniel Carter was there on the worship team. I brought my flute, and I played on the worship team that weekend. They let me share at a girls' Bible study. There were just all these. The whole weekend I was just ministering, and they said, we'd really like you to move here. You just seem to fit. And I said, yeah, I sense it too. So I went and talked to George, and or actually, I sent him an email. They were in the States then and told him what was happening. And he said, I think it would be a good thing, you know, if they really, mm-hmm. you know, have a need for you there, go for it. And it turned out they were preparing to leave.
1: Right.
0: And see, I wasn't even aware of that. Mm-hmm. And so that's just the Lord's grace on my life. Mm-hmm. He put me in another place. And then while I was still in Kiev, they announced that they were moving. Mm.
1: It's not so bad when you're going someplace too.
0: Yes. You know, and he wanted the Americans to move on, to hand yep. over the church to the nationals. And, you know, and the church is just an amazing church, mm-hmm. you know, and the leadership there, the Ukrainian leadership, is just so incredible to watch and what they're doing.
1: Amazing.
0: So I was there in Poltava 2 years, but when I left Kyiv, George and Sharon Markey had talked to me about West Ukraine. Mm-hmm. There were no churches in the West. They were all like the center and moving mm-hmm. towards the East. I always had just this desire to be in the West. Mm. No reason, never been there. Mm-hmm. When I moved there, people speak Ukrainian in the West and Russian in the East. I studied Ukrainian.
1: Mm-hmm. Oh.
0: And I just said, people said, why don't you learn Russian? I said, no, I just think I'm supposed to study Ukrainian. And, you know, I already had German, Hungarian, Romanian.
1: Yes.
0: And all of them, I mean, languages are very difficult for me. So
1: this is such a God thing.
0: It's
1: yeah.
0: totally a God thing. Mm-hmm. And, you know, it's very humbling because some people move over and in 2 months they're teaching Bible studies.
1: Right.
0: I don't know how they do that. I mean, it's just an outpouring
1: yes.
0: of the Holy Spirit. But the Lord really just keeps me humble in mm-hmm. that language issue. I get around. I'm independent, but mm-hmm. for important things like medical analysis.
1: Bring a friend.
0: Yes, I make phone calls. Could you tell me what the doctor's saying? And mm-hmm. But so I went to Poltava telling them that when George moves east, George Jr., mm-hmm. I will follow. Mm-hmm. That was sort of the understanding. So 2 years later, they called and said, mm-hmm. we're going. Mm-hmm. And we moved to Ternopil. And at that time, Don and Marta had moved to Israel.
1: Yeah.
0: So again, change in leadership. And mm-hmm. the Lord had prepared a way out. So we moved to Ternopil and planted that church. Mm-hmm. And another missionary couple, Tim and Christina Emerson, were with us. And it was just a wonderful time. Mm-hmm. Really wonderful. And then John Markey also joined us mm-hmm. and with his wife, Stephanie. And just so an incredible team there.
1: Yeah, John is one of the funniest, most joyful,
0: yes.
1: wonderful people to be around. You can't
0: yes,
1: be around
0: is.
1: Him without just, he will make you laugh.
0: He makes me laugh.
1: Oh.
0: He makes me laugh, yes.
1: He is, I love all of them. I love,
0: yes.
1: you know, of course, George Jr. is so brilliant. And Sharon, oh. they're just so
0: yeah, they're very
1: brilliant.
0: Yes.
1: And kind mm-hmm. and brilliant.
0: Yes.
1: And then you've got John and Stephanie, who are just, this is who we are, and they're just so real and fun and down mm-hmm. to earth, and they just, I was with Sharon and George Jr. and Stephanie and John and Brian, and John had us all laughing so hard that
0: yes.
1: we were crying.
0: I'm sure. that was a normal.
1: All of us.
0: That
1: yes.
0: was normal for us.
1: Yes.
0: yes.
1: But he just brings such joy into even dark places.
0: Yes.
1: He's just amazing.
0: Yes.
1: So you're there with them. How long were you working with all of them?
0: 7 years.
1: 7 years.
0: Seven
1: oh, that's
0: years.
1: A good long
0: mm-hmm.
1: time.
0: And then again, what I was doing needed to be handed mm-hmm. over. I was more hesitant in Ternopil to let go because I really loved it there. It was really home for me.
1: Mm-hmm.
0: And the YWAM base was there. I had a lot of friends there.
1: Mm-hmm.
0: And so it was just a wonderful ministry, wonderful mm-hmm. fellowship, encouragement all mm-hmm. around. And mm-hmm. and so, but I actually was, I drove to the border with Johnny's car, his van, and it blew up. I was taking it to Hungary.
1: And yeah.
0: So his sister could use it. And so I was stuck in the region of Mukachevo and Beregovo, which is along the border with Hungary. And I, you know, had stayed with Joel Sterling and Katya, his wife, the one night. Mm-hmm. I delivered a stove to them. You know, this is the missionary life.
1: Mm-hmm.
0: Drove the stove, then I was supposed to take the van across the border. So I stayed with them, and I thought, oh, they're here. They don't have a team.
1: Mm-hmm.
0: They've been here a year, and they have no team. They're just here alone. She's Ukrainian. He's American. And you know, I was like, oh, you know, they need a team. Mm-hmm. You know, here I'm in Chernobyl and there's all these people. And then I left in the morning and I was at the next town and the van blew up.
1: Mm.
0: And there's a couple there that have a little Calvary Chapel mm-hmm. in Beregova, and Daniela and Yoshi. Mm-hmm. But they work more with the Hungarian churches mm-hmm. because they're Hungarian speakers. And so they came and rescued me and took me to their home. And I just fell in love with the region. I felt so comfortable there. Mm. And you know, just the mm-hmm. Hungarian, there's right outside of the Carpathian Mountains. Mm-hmm. There's gypsies walking around. I'm like, I feel really very much at home here.
1: Mm-hmm.
0: So I prayed for them for the next 6 months. But I knew God was leading me to that region.
1: Mm-hmm.
0: And just, you know, I just had one major ministry I was still involved with in Chernobyl to pensioners. Mm-hmm. I was teaching a Bible study to like 60 pensioners that mm-hmm. would come and we'd give them bread. And, mm-hmm. you know, but there were Ukrainians that were filling in and teaching. And so mm-hmm. I just, mm-hmm. just backed out. And then last summer I moved to Mukachevo.
1: Wow.
0: And from there now, you know, we have a church plant, but it seems like the Lord's directing me more to work with gypsies.
1: Mm.
0: And I've been going out to a gypsy camp with this wonderful Ukrainian girl who, that is her mission.
1: Mm-hmm.
0: She just goes to different gypsy villages and does children's ministry. And then I had a heart for the women of the region.
1: Mm-hmm.
0: And in talking to the pastor's wife in Beregova, she said, the women aren't being really encouraged here, especially the young women.
1: Mm.
0: There's so few girls in each church. There needs to be a way to bring them together to encourage them and you know, walking with the Lord, staying close mm-hmm. to the Lord and in purity and in their decisions that they make. So I had a real burden for that. And this girl that works with the gypsies, Natasha, she also had a burden for the women in that region and mm-hmm. the pastor's wife. So the three of us now are planning conferences.
1: Excellent.
0: And we did one, Natasha and I did one at a gypsy village where mm-hmm. I taught from Philemon and, you know, just being able to touch many different aspects of Christian life through that mm-hmm. teaching. And Natasha taught hygiene, mm-hmm. the little thing on washing your hands and
1: wow.
0: the importance of covering your mm-hmm. mouth. And, you know, I played my flute and we made oatmeal bars and, you know, and had tea. And they said, come back, please come back every week. And at that point I was coming here. It was just, mm-hmm. this was just like 5 weeks ago.
1: How exciting.
0: But we have five or six more of these little conferences planned when I get back. And so we're going to see what happens,
1: mm-hmm.
0: ministering to the gypsy women and the gypsy children. And so I'm sort of in a place, you know, it's like, Lord, you're branching me out into this. And I love it. I absolutely love it.
1: What's amazing to me, too, is that you're a single woman. And, you know, I think about how many people just wait on the sidelines till they get a man or, you know, they're waiting for that, maybe that elusive thing that might never happen.
0: Mm-hmm.
1: And you've just done it, you know?
0: Mm-hmm. I you know, I said I would follow the Lord
1: mm-hmm.
0: and he is so faithful and I just have been following him.
1: Mm-hmm.
0: And being single, you know, I know from my past
1: mm-hmm.
0: that it is better to be single than to be with the wrong person.
1: Mm.
0: And, you know, I just really try to encourage women, you know, especially young women in Eastern Europe whose families really pressure them to get married at very mm-hmm. young age. And, you know, I've known girls that their fathers have arranged a marriage for them. And, mm. and they said, no, I just can't do that. Mm-hmm. I want to serve the Lord. And it's really mm-hmm. hard for families to understand that. And most of them are married now, but mm-hmm. to, you know, believers. So,
1: that's excellent.
0: But as far as being single, it's real easy to say, oh, I'm home alone tonight and mm-hmm. everyone's with their family and mm-hmm. there's a child's birthday party and, you know, where all the couples are meeting or, you know, 1 year in Chernobyl, we had a big Valentine's dinner for all the married couples. There
1: right.
0: were a lot of young couples. And then we had a purity conference yeah. for the singles. I said, you know, that almost felt like a punishment.
1: So, that's so funny. Yes.
0: I said, we could do this at another time.
1: That's so. Right. That's right.
0: You know, you're all having this dinner and candlelight and, you know, we're, you know, we have another seminar, which is wonderful, but, you know, the timing just may not be right. And so the following year, you know, I had all the girls to my house and we had our own party, but it's.
1: And with your singleness too, that, you know, not only has it freed you to minister more and in different places, but it's also given you a platform to minister from, because you are ministering to single women and single girls a lot, and teaching them that contentment and showing that there can be an not only contentment but an adventure.
0: Yes, definitely. And you know, in Ternopil, I actually was teaching a Bible study to African girls, the international students. And my home became sort of their home away from home. Their mothers thanked me, you know, for taking them in and having the Bible study. But really, you know, the same thing all over the world. Mm-hmm. The girls want to get married. Mm-hmm. You know, they want to fall in love and get married. And it is that fairy tale dream. Mm-hmm. And but I just tell people, you know, God has the best for us, no matter what it is. And he never promised that we'd be married. And we need to be content in where we are. And I do have another story that when I was after, I get confused because I moved around a lot.
1: Right.
0: My first summer overseas, I went to Belarus for 2 months and was helping in Minsk. And before I went overseas, I had been seeing a Christian man, and we had even talked once, should we pray about getting married? And I said, you know, my history with relationships is so bad, and I'm so in love with Jesus right now. I just want to get to know Jesus. But in the back of my mind, it was like, I really did love this person, and I thought in the future we would be together. But as time went on, you know, it wasn't God's plan, and, you know, we just went in different directions. And so I was praying about this and fasting in Belarus, how, as I'm there to minister, but it was something that I was dealing with in my heart, that I needed to just let it go. It's not going to happen, and Jesus is my first love, and I want to just stay close to him and stay content in him. And when I was, you know, very young Christian, I still wasn't that old in the Lord, but a friend came to Costa Mesa, and she had this, she was engaged to someone I knew, and she told me how when she was a little girl, she had told the Lord, when you bring my husband, will he say this certain scripture? And so this actually happened. He called her one night and said, I have a scripture to share. And she thought, no, no, I'm not, you know, I know him, but no, he's not the person I would have thought. But she thought, well, I'm going to trust the Lord and get to know him. And he was the one. So being a very young Christian, I thought, well, I'm going to do something. I'm going to tell the Lord, you know, Lord, would you have, when my husband, you know, you bring my husband to me, he'll bring me a bouquet of white roses. And so that was my secret with Jesus. And when I was in Belarus, just praying and really opening my heart up to the Lord and just saying, well, you know, I need to let go. One night in the metro where there's thousands of people, there's this flower woman. And this is 1993. Everything's drab. There's nothing. And she, this woman, I see this big smile across the metro. And people are walking all over. And she's just staring straight at me. And so I stopped and I, you know, I'm looking at her and she's coming towards me with a big smile. And as she gets to me, you know, I'm smiling at her and she hands me a bouquet of white roses and smiles and just walks away.
1: And you know it's from the Lord.
0: I knew it was from the Lord.
1: Marilyn, we're out of time.
0: Oh,
1: I'm
0: no.
1: so bummed. Thank you for sharing that last story, though. That was so good. Thank you for joining us on Today's Faith. Wasn't that fantastic? God bless you.
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